0: topic on the shelf for actual discussion? What's happened?
1: Well, I think a number of things. I think people are really seeing the just the brokenness among women. You've got, you know, all the metrics are showing that women are less happy than they used to be. We've got all kinds of mental illness, depression, suicide, those kinds of things. But we're also seeing it in the second and third generations. You know, we're seeing this among children who are not attached properly to their mothers. And I think, too, people are getting tired of it. You see it especially among young men. I think this is behind the you know, part of the reason why a lot of young men are coming back to the church, coming back to traditions. Mm-hmm. And they're saying, you know, we don't want women like what feminist women are striving for. We want women who are going to be wives and mothers. And, you know, as unpolitically correct as that is, that's really what I think that people are looking for. And I think a lot of young women, too, are saying, you know, this hasn't worked well for my mother, my grandmother. Let's try something different that's going to be, you know, get back to the heart of the family, get back to the faith, and more traditional understanding of what it means to be male and female.
0: Well, I think something that captured a certain amount of the dysfunction taking place. Mm-hmm. I recall how last spring, mm-hmm. One of the governors was saying at a political rally, "We don't need the men's vote. We women can just
1: right.
0: do it ourselves."
1: Yeah,
0: and
1: right.
0: you say, yeah. you know, guys are saying, "Okay, mm-hmm. if you don't need us,
1: yeah,
0: you're on your own."
1: Yeah.
0: You know, and they're pulling away from, mm-hmm. you know, contact with that kind of ideology
1: yeah.
0: That becomes exclusive. That mm-hmm. the idea of, I recall back in the 60s, mm-hmm. is including women in the economy, the society,
1: right.
0: business, politics. Inclusion was the goal. Now, they've yeah. come full circle.
1: Full
0: now
1: circle.
0: They want to exclude at least yeah. that one person was rhetorically saying we exclude men.
1: Yeah.
0: That, so given that situation, it makes sense as you're talking why
1: right.
0: we can bring up critiques.
1: Yeah. No, I think you're right. You what that individual who's saying, you know, we don't need men, this has been kind of baked into the cake for about 200 years. So it's really interesting. You go back to the, like, what's the basic anthropological understanding of male and female?
0: Well, first of all, when you say anthropological,
1: okay.
0: are you talking about excavating the bones of Neanderthal people?
1: That's archaeology.
0: Oh, okay. What do you mean by anthropology?
1: Anthropology is the study of the human person. And what is it that you mean by the human person? So
0: okay.
1: as Catholics, we believe in Genesis, you know, God created them. We're created in the image and likeness mm-hmm. of God. We're meant to be fruitful and multiply and to serve one another. You know, that's kind of the biblical understanding that the West worked with for forever. And then you get to feminism, which, you know, as early as around the 1790s, they come up with this new idea, and it's very subtle. And when I say it, you're going to think it's like a punchline because it sounds so ridiculous. But basically what it is men are contemptible. So that's, you know, smash the patriarchy, that kind of idea. And that women need to be just like them is the way that's the relationship. So men are contemptible.
0: Wait.
1: Women need to be just like them. That's the bedrock of what feminism is in terms of its anthropological.
0: Were they actually writing that?
1: Well, that's the amazing thing. If you look at Mary Wollstonecraft, she has nothing. She was deeply involved with this group of radical men who were very interested in the French Revolution. So they want egalitarianism. They want to get rid of the church. They want to get rid of any kind of hierarchy, like the military. They also want to get rid of any kind of relationship with a priest, a pastor. And Wollstonecraft herself ended up becoming a Unitarian, which means, of course, that she didn't believe in the person of Christ. So she actually thought that men were going to be an obstacle, including Jesus, mm-hmm. to a relationship with God. And she had this understanding of God in a very rationalistic terms, you know, something to be reasoned to.
0: Mm-hmm.
1: So anyway, that's kind of the bedrock. And then you just sort of see it unfold. So this example of this woman that you just gave that says we don't need men, well, that's the fullness of the idea. She's absolutely in the tradition. And you know, women have been told that we don't need men, we don't need children, we don't need our fertility. You know, all of those things are going to work against our happiness instead of, you know, leading us to a a genuine kind of happiness.
0: Well, but do you think, and this is one of the things you were saying a second ago, this is trying to get rid of all the blocks to their happiness, but the statistics are showing that women are less happy than they were 60, 70 years ago.
1: Yeah.
0: And from what I've also read a little bit on, is even their life expectancy is starting to decline a little bit.
1: Yeah.
0: It's going down a little.
1: Yeah. Yeah, I think if you look at certainly mental health, the anxiety and depression, the number of women who are on antidepressants has skyrocketed. Suicide numbers, substance abuse, drug abuse, even data around divorce, all of these kinds of things really point to women being incredibly unhappy. And you know, the real tragedy too is that I think there's kind of this bait and switch that happens with women. So when you're a young woman, you have, you know, all this ambition and this excitement about the world, and everyone tells you to go out and, you know, live your dreams and get your dream job and put your family on hold. And the sad reality is that there's so many women that bought into that, and then they get to this point where they're, you know, 50, 60, 70 years old, and they don't have a family. They don't have the relationships that they wanted, because those were really sacrificed. And, you know, this has been

0: women really not educated? Well, if you look at what was happening in the church, absolutely women were being educated. Who was educating them? It was all the nuns. St. Elizabeth Ann Seton, you've got the Ursulines, you've got
1: Sister
0: Catherine
1: Ida,
0: Drexel.
1: Sister Danielle, Sister Cordelia, they were my teachers. You know, I still say we had 45 to 55 kids in a class and one nun. And we kids were totally outnumbered by the nuns.
0: Isn't that amazing? That's
1: It really
0: amazing.
1: was.
0: Yeah.
1: It really was.
0: No, it doesn't happen today. So I think that's the what we, you know, the great thing is we have something remarkable to rediscover and to dust off and to see again. And I think that's what people are hungry for. They don't realize that's what they're hungry for. But they want those rich relationships. They want what family provides. They want what the faith provides.
1: Well, there's something else that has hit me over the years, that a couple things are going on. One, that's the most basic. Folks who are, you know, in favor, what we would call the progressive left and such, who would be in favor of feminism very strongly, are finding themselves totally unable, or what I think, totally scared, witless about defining what a woman is, to be able to say what a woman is. You get as high as the Supreme Court and you can't define a woman, though you might be a mother, a very successful professional, highly educated, you know, wonderfully. And secondly, as a corollary to the inability to define a woman, is they're using these very functional ways of talking about women. Oh, my neighbor with a uterus.
0: What is that, right? What is that?
1: Well, I mean, I have an idea of uterus. I know I've seen them.
0: And you don't have one, so
1: no,
0: you have
1: I
0: that.
1: Don't have one, but I certainly have seen them. You know, when I'm taking animals apart, I see those. So that's all there. But I never define even a doe as an animal with a uterus. It's a doe. You know, but this is part of the problem. They've pushed themselves to a place where they become silent. They're incapable of defining woman.
0: Well, I think that has to do with the second part of the anthropology. You know, men are contemptible, but women need to become just like them. And so the goal has been, how can we make ourselves more like men? And it's been going on for so long that I don't think anybody really thinks about it. But you know your Aristotle well. What we've done is we've made women sort of deformed males because they're aspiring to something that they can actually never achieve. And you know, part of that is eliminating or controlling our own fertility. And what they're missing, and you know, what obviously makes a good definition of understanding woman, is the notion of motherhood. And that's fundamentally what they reject, is they don't want to be defined by motherhood. And so if you look at media, if you look at television shows, you know, movies, it's incredibly hard to find a mother figure who is favorable. You know, I think of like Ma on Little House on the Prairie, you know, like that. That's kind of it. There's not, usually it's a mom who's, you know, she's doing too much at once, or she's, you know, mommy dearest, or, you know, there's really, you know, she's codependent, or Stepford wives, all of these kinds of really awful characterizations of motherhood. And yet, what does everybody need and love? They love being mothered by a woman who really cares for them and isn't trying to control them, but wants to bring them to their, you know, their best potential and their, and gift them with her wisdom and whatnot. And you know, this is the beauty again of the church. You think of someone like Mother Angelica, because motherhood isn't just biological; it's also spiritual. And so I think this is really what we have to offer, is this incredible witness of the saints, but also what motherhood really is. And I think people are craving that. They can't really put their finger on it, but again, because they've painted them, feminists have painted themselves into this corner of this sterile and functional understanding of womanhood, they never can really get to what womanhood is, because they've, you know, essentially lopped those parts off, both, you know, on a functional level, but now even with the trans movement, that's, you know, as far as they've gone. So feminism is basically taken from women, the home, our husbands, our children, and now with the trans movement, it's coming after our very bodies. Mm-hmm. So it's been very effective in terms of convincing women that this is, you know, being like a man is going to make you happy.
1: Yeah, that's, in some ways, I've never seen the trans movement in terms of fulfilling that earliest level of feminism. Mm. Of, you know, men are contemptible and we have to be like them, and that they're moved to the point of, you know, removing even the aspects of their femininity, especially their reproduction, mm-hmm. and some of their looks, and yet they still cannot change their DNA.
0: Yeah.
1: They can never change. Mm-hmm. That every cell in their bodies is still X, Y, X.
0: Yeah.
1: They can't change that.
0: Right.
1: And it becomes self-destructive, mm-hmm. as they pump the wrong hormones.
0: Absolutely.
1: To sustain this distortion in their own natural structure, their own chromosome, their, mm-hmm. their cells, I should say, their own cells are harmed. Mm-hmm. By getting this, it's mm-hmm. it's a self-destructive quality that seems yeah. to be inherent.
0: Yeah, and it's going to be interesting too. I mean, this is the real tragedy. Is obviously the trans movement is new enough that we haven't seen what happens 30, 40, 50 years out. But essentially, it is a deep sterilization and a deep, you know, it's this deformed male. You will mm-hmm. never truly be a male, as no matter what you desire, no matter how many people affirm you around you, it's just that, like you said, on that cellular level or even on that structural level, you know, when you die, your bones will still, people will be able to tell by your hips that you were a woman. So yeah, it's incredibly sad, and it, you know, it's very much wrapped up in this lost sense of identity, which is, I think we would not have gone to that space if it weren't for feminism. Feminism absolutely brought us to the trans movement.
1: I would say this, we actually do have the longitudinal studies in Europe.
0: Oh, wow.
1: Because the first
0: started
1: transition
0: sooner.
1: Started in the 1950s. Mm-hmm. So they do have that. And I would urge my audience, you know, and your readers to check people like Dr. Quentin Van Mater. Mm-hmm. A pediatric endocrinologist who studies the endocrine system, mm-hmm. and he's got that long-term
0: wow.
1: research, and it cuts life expectancy by 50%.
0: Wow, that's not surprising. Yeah.
1: Yeah. Plus, lots of other very serious effects. Mm-hmm. So, but that's something else.
0: Yes, sir.
1: But it's worth keeping in mind. That's why they don't do this with children anymore in Europe. It's
0: yeah.
1: against the law because they have the longitudinal studies.
0: Which is fascinating because of all the issues that are happening in Europe, that is one that is not a problem. So that's great to hear that mm-hmm. actually the science really prevailed in Europe. That's great to hear.
1: The problem is that here, this research is not allowed to be published.
0: Wow.
1: Even in the academic journals.
0: Wow.
1: Because, again, what this feminism mm-hmm. that you're describing leads to a closing of the mind.
0: Mm-hmm.
1: Yeah. If we had this trajectory that men are content that we have to become like them, mm-hmm. Or become them,
0: yeah.
1: and that blinds them, willfully blinds mm-hmm. to the evidence. Mm-hmm. of the science, mm-hmm. and they can't incorporate that, so mm-hmm. it doesn't exist.
0: Yeah.
1: You know, it's
0: right. Well, and the blindness gets deeper, of course, because of the sins connected to it, because promiscuity is one of the pieces, one of the parts of feminism that, you know, women need to be sexually active as men are, the bad men, really. That's one of what they think the benefits are, or is, one of the benefits are. But in addition to that, that's really where we get abortion. You know, feminism is the engine for abortion, and I think that we need to be mindful of how, until we really grapple with feminism and understand what it is and where it's coming from, we're never going to get rid of abortion, because we, you know, so many of us, I know I was among them, thought, well, okay, once Roe's gone, things are going to get much better. And you know, here we are, things have gotten worse, largely because we neglected the culture. And feminism really has a grasp on the culture, and that's why we're having such a battle with it, because we haven't helped people understand just how incredibly negative it is, but also how it has to be there for the feminist vision, because that's how women have careers. This is how they fulfill themselves. This is how they compete with men, is by having that backstop of abortion that is the complement to the promoted promiscuity.
1: And I sensed, you know, Roe v. Wade just changed a decision, you know, getting rid of it, changed a decision by the Supreme Court to undo the legislation of the states, and on a false basis of a non-existent right in the Constitution. It just doesn't exist there. But it puts back to the states and to the people in the states the decision making and legislation. And when in the 60s and 70s, abortion legislation was rejected in all the states except New York and California. Now that Christian background that existed in people's minds is no longer even supported by many of the Christian churches.
0: Yeah, no, it's all gone.
1: You know, the mainline Protestant churches had gone pro-choice, and even the evangelicals had been pro-choice by 1958. And they later on repented of that and changed. But the mainline churches never did, and it's destroyed them. I mean, they're non-factors for the most part. They're dying out. But the culture is also harmed by this.
0: No, I think you're right. Deeply harmed by this. And people are waking up to it, I think, largely because they're paying attention to the birth dearth. That is something that is, it's been remarkable to see that's gotten people thinking about, well, how do we get couples to get married again? How do we solve this problem? How do we, what can we do as financial incentives? What can we do as political incentives? But I think it's not going to change until we change the cultural incentives, until we help women understand that there's something incredible about marriage. There's something incredible about being a mother, about being a mom, about you know, this idea of helping bring the best out of people. And I think this is one of the true evils that feminism has brought about, is this idea of toxic empathy. I think that's kind of the language, or this misplaced compassion.
1: Yeah, what do you mean by toxic empathy? I thought empathy was a good thing.
0: Empathy's always, no, it's not always a good thing. So one of the things that feminism has done is it's given women this idea that they can save the world. And I actually found this one point in history. It was actually a Jungian psychiatrist, Esther Harding, whom you might be familiar with, but she's writing about this, how she had this patient come to her. I want to say it was like the 1920s or 30s. And this patient says, well, I really want to go change the world. And Esther Harding is writing and saying, this is the most ridiculous idea I've ever heard anybody say. Well, of course, now look at all of our literature, our, you know, on college campuses or jobs or, you know, job fairs. It's all about how do you change the world? And I think that this is a
1: even
0: deep desire.
1: Even on commercials.
0: Yeah.
1: The
0: yeah.
1: tagline on commercials for everything, this will change your world. This is a game changer.
0: Yeah.
1: No, it cleans fruit. It gets rid of wrinkles. It's not going to change my world.
0: Right.
1: It's just cleaning the fruit.
0: Exactly. So that's the big shift that happened, was, but all of it is in a way that's remote. So if you see a lot of the things that drive young women, it's this idea of how do I help the people in Africa or the people I will never meet, instead of this understanding of loving locally. How do we love the people around us? And this is really where motherhood and women are at their best, is when they understand that you can change your husband, your family, your children, the people around you, your community, your parish. You know, that when we love locally, because we're so embodied and because, you know, we're made in that very embodied way where, our, you know, touch is important, seeing is important, a hug is important, all of those elements, that's what's been lost. And so instead we've been offered this, you know, sort of abstraction but there's no sacrifice involved in that because you're not actually dealing with people on a regular basis. So that, and I think that's really where the empathy has become twisted and made something really dangerous. And instead of really understanding that if you're going to love people, you have to love the people around you first. That's where you start. And then, of course, when you do that well, that's when God gives you bigger things. And we see that certainly in the lives of the saints.
1: Some years ago, there was a book called Ungodly Rage.
0: Mm-hmm.
1: Yeah. Remember that?
0: Yeah.
1: And it also quoted a number of the leaders and founders mm-hmm. of the Women's Ordination Conference. These were mm-hmm. women who were pushing for the ordination of women.
0: Yeah.
1: And they were saying, we want to get into the priesthood so that we can change the church.
0: Mm-hmm.
1: Similar mentality,
0: yeah.
1: Changing the world, to change the church and destroy all priesthood and patriarchy.
0: Mm-hmm. Exactly.
1: This was not implied. They stated this mm-hmm. at their meetings,
0: mm-hmm. Mm-hmm.
1: and this lady just happened to be there yeah. when they said it.
0: Well, what's amazing is that they weren't the first ones to say that. In fact, I found back in the 1800s, you know, the first wave that everybody thinks was the good wave, and then feminism was sort of sidetracked or subverted. You find even among Elizabeth Cady Stanton and Susan B. Anthony mm-hmm. saying, feminism, we need feminism because men have used Christianity to enslave women, and we have to get rid of mm-hmm. Christianity. That mm-hmm. that was one of the goals from the very beginning.
1: Yes.
0: So that was there. So this is again the fruit of that. But I have to say, on a bright note, I read that book about 10 years ago, Ungodly Rage. I read
1: yes.
0: it again and thinking, okay, what's going to be in here that I can use in my research? And it's all gone. It's all gone. None of that is relevant anymore. It was so satisfying because I read it in the 90s and it was still
1: yes.
0: an issue. And now it's absolutely, there are other issues, but that's not one that we're facing as the church
1: right.
0: anymore.
1: That's right. It is a change. And, you know, in one sense, because that is no longer, you know, and the issue at once was, I think there are a few people here or there
0: right.
1: pushing.
0: But no one's listening.
1: yeah. But one of the things is that can give us hope that these destructive qualities of feminism that, again, looks at men as contemptible
0: mm-hmm.
1: and we have to be like them. You know, mm-hmm. to have a movement based on becoming what you hate is very odd to my little brain.
0: Yeah.
1: I don't know if I'm missing something.
0: No, you're not. It's very odd. It's very odd.
1: But trying to become what you hate,
0: yeah.
1: You know, oftentimes is, well, it's just inherently self-destructive.
0: But this is, I think, one of the important things that I discovered in my research is how much feminism has promoted this idea of anger and rage. I found, going back to the 1890s, that the socialists realized that if they made women angry, they were going to be a lot more politically expedient than if women were peacefuler and happy.
1: Mm-hmm.
0: And so this is where consciousness raising came from. It came from, you know, New York State, Podunk area, socialists promoted it. And it went all the way around the world. And so, you know, when Kate Millett and Angela Davis and all these other radicals in the 1970s are promoting consciousness raising, they don't realize this is a very American socialist idea. They, you know, make it some exotic idea from Mao's China, I think is how they promoted it. But mm-hmm. but if you look at it, you know, we the church has the theological virtues of faith, hope, and love. And feminism has mimicked that, but in its inversion. So it's rage, despair, or rage, anger, and contempt. Those elements are all at play. So if you look at any women's march, you know, these kinds of public events, there's not a lot of faith, hope, and love going on at those events. You know, mm-hmm. there's always an incredible amount of anger and contempt towards men and towards, you know, women that they don't agree with, and on and on. And that, you know, none of that has changed. It's all been incredibly intentional so that women continue to be angry about something. And this is why, even if you look at feminism, you know, in the 90s, when Ruth Bader Ginsburg was elevated to the Supreme Court, she went back to try to find, you know, where were the areas in which women still weren't equal. And she couldn't find any. So it was at this stage where she said, well, let's get rid of Mother's Day and just make it Parents' Day. And, you know, she's asking for these elimination of gender altogether. But that this is, you know, part of it is that feminism always has to find something new to be angry about. And that's, it kind of rebrands itself. And this is how you continue to get women to buy into it, is through that anger.
1: This is a very important thought. We have to take a break right now. I want to come back to some of this. I urge you that if you want to find out more about Dr. Gress and her work, you can go to carriegress.com, carriegress.com. 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We'll be back in just a moment, so please stay with us and we'll continue on with this discussion.

0: Morality, is it merely a set of rules or something more? 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
1: At Lourdes, a light beckons in the darkness. 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

0: Welcome back. 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It is item number 15588. 15588. And it's an important discussion given the way things are going. Something I want to get back to that I brought up in our first segment, namely, I've been amazed at how a number of people on the progressive feminist side are unable, I doubt it, I don't believe that they're unable to define womanhood. I think they are afraid to define womanhood because the destruction of femininity by feminism is so thorough, any definition they give will be pounced upon by someone who says, no, that's not it. And these are already fairly angry people.
1: Yeah.
0: You know, that this is
1: very
0: I not only angry, I would say humorless. They just saying this as a little side point, I have a quick rule of thumb that crazy people can't laugh at themselves. And people who can't laugh at themselves might really be crazy. That's its corollary. But be that as it may, that's a sidebar.
1: And
0: what they've done is they've made this move towards defining my neighbor with a uterus or some other, you know, physical thing that's part of their body. You know, and they go on. Because they're making it up. They can't even agree on that. So they use different body parts to define their neighbor. What would you say about defining a woman? What is it that makes a woman woman? I'm not just that she has double X chromosomes, you know, DNA.
1: Just an adult female, right. I think this is a great question, and one, again, that the church is uniquely qualified to answer. First of all, because we're not trying to make men into women. We understand that there's male and female.
0: Nor women into men.
1: Exactly. And so we don't have that problem of trying to categorize things that are uncategorizable. But I think that the reality is the definition of motherhood, of womanhood has to include motherhood. And that's been wildly unpopular. And I think one of the reasons why it's so hard for us to talk about as a culture, because we haven't said anything good about woman or motherhood in decades. But this is where you really see the church. What is Holy Mother Church? She's a woman. Even the language that we use for the church, in the Romance languages, it's female. You have the nave of the church, that's named after navy, after ships. That's feminine language. This is why ships are always named after women. It's it's things, elements that carry things, that transform things. An oven is feminine. Even the word a casket, a river of water. All of these things are feminine because they recognize the capacity that women have to give life, to give birth, to transform.
0: And to bear.
1: And to bear and to hold, exactly, all of that. And I think that this is one of the things that's, just exciting when you think about understanding the church and what the church does. Why do we call the church Holy Mother Church? That there's something intuitively good and beautiful and compelling about that. And so contextualizing it that way, I think, helps people really understand more of what it means to be mother instead of just this codependent woman that, you know, the Stepford Wives and the things that we've been told by the culture that, you know, women are just, you know, they're doormats and they can't think for themselves. If you're a wife, you know, we've been given this kind of dichotomy, like it's either that kind of doormat woman or you've got a savvy feminist, but you don't have anything kind of in the middle that's actually healthy and ordered and, you know, that breaks those two oppositions up and meets with reality. So we can find that. And I think, you know, one of the people that did this really well in terms of understanding woman was with St. Edith Stein, when she talks about, you know, the world doesn't need what women have, but who women are, and just that capacity that we have, you know, no matter where we are, if we're in our home, if we're in the workplace, we have the capacity to make life around us better. We also have the capacity to make it a lot worse. But when you're around...
0: That sounds basically human.
1: It is. It's very human. But when you're around a woman who understands what it means to be a woman and that it's really her responsibility to love others through a sacrificial kind of love, then I think that's really where you find incredible fruit in relationships, in workplaces that where things are ordered and go well. We really have people understanding that they're loved and cared for and seen in very important and vital ways.
0: This gets at a basic human issue that even some of the secular folks are beginning to realize, that if you have your life centered on accomplishing self-oriented tasks, and that you end up using other people, you know, for your own tasks, you know, to get them to do what you want, instead of looking out, how can I be at the loving service of the people around us? If you make it all about yourself, we tend to call that clinical narcissism, which is a psychological disorder that is a pandemic throughout our culture. And tragically, psychologists point out, it's very difficult for narcissists to get a cure because they don't realize how bad off they are till they're in their 60s or 70s and they finally realize, you mean the whole world isn't centered on me?
1: Right.
0: But the other thing is, it makes people depressed, etc. Whereas people who orient themselves toward self-giving and toward others, men and women alike, oriented toward, they're the ones who are at peace.
1: They're the ones who find
0: that they're not depressed, but we call it happiness.
1: Yeah, imagine that, right? You know, I think that's a really key point. And one of the things that gets lost in the conversation about what feminism is that fundamentally it's about power and control. And this is really what the movement has been trying to do, is to get whatever it is that women want, that the elite women think that women ought to want, rather than, like you said, going back to what is it that really makes us happy. And it is self-sacrifice, it's delayed gratification, it's self-gift, and just how important these things are for our own maturation. You know, you can't actually mature, you can't get out of, I think, this adolescent phase if you're constantly thinking that everything is there to serve you. And yet the sad realities, and I'm sure you've seen the data on what's happened, you know, where the narcissist and the cluster B's come from, a lot of it is attachment disorders, where these individuals did not have the right kind of attachment with usually a mother, a primary caregiver, between the ages of 0 and 3. Mm-hmm. And that's really, that deficit is what they're always trying to make up for. And, you know, like you said, it's incredibly difficult to know how to help them, because on a lot of ways they, you know, especially among women, they appear to be very high functioning and very motivated and, you know, amiable and, you know,
0: and sometimes very powerful.
1: Incredibly powerful, yeah. And yet at the same time, there's this drive for self and manipulation and, you know, all the negatives that come with that.
0: And, you know, that attachment is best when it's attachment to their mother and father. We went through that phase of child rearing where the battle cry was quality time, not amount of time. I don't think that's the way it works with small children.
1: Yeah, no, undoubtedly.
0: They need a lot of time, and the attachment is constant. As I just said in my sermon not too many weeks ago, how many of you parents told your children something once and they immediately did what you said? Does that happen in your house?
1: Never. Exactly. So no, it
0: is constant presence.
1: Right. It's that, but it's also that this checking in that happens. I noticed this. Probably when I paid attention to it, my third child, I noticed that he would go off and play for a while, and then he would always just come back and check in just to make sure I was there and sort of touch me, see me, make a connection, and then he would go off and do something else again. And I think that's another important piece of it, is sort of that feeling comfortable that mom is still always there. That's a vital piece. But I think you bring up something even more important, which is the role of the father. And that was one of the things that I had. It was really fun to research this because no one talks about this, just how important the father is in the culture and in raising children. And one of the thinkers that I found from the 70s actually talked about the problem with when you only have mothers running the family is you always end up sort of ghettoizing everyone, because what happens with the children is, you know, the mother just wants the children close by, but it's the father who brings the sense of, okay, you need to go out into the world now, or you have a gift that you need to protect. He's sort of like this hydraulic dam, was the analogy was made, he's the one that says, you gotta be pushed out of the nest, or you need to strengthen this or protect that. And that's really where you have the full embodiment of culture, and you can kind of move beyond the ghetto, is that incredible gift that men have to bring to their family.
0: I to me, it's encapsulated the way, you know, when they're born, babies' ability to see is actually the distance from its mother's breast to her eyes. That's as far as they can see. And you almost think they're made for that.
1: Like, imagine, right?
0: Yeah, and the idea of moms holding their children, talking to them, and doing all this, whereas a dad's instinct, nobody tells us guys to do this, but we do. We take our babies and throw them in the air and catch them, driving the mothers crazy.
1: It is. It's so painful, but yeah, it's so important though.
0: In one sense, to me, that encapsulates how a mother teaches a child security and enveloping love, and a dad teaches them risk. I'll toss you in the air, and I'll probably catch you.
1: I hope I'll catch you.
0: But isn't that the case?
1: Yeah, no, absolutely. It really is that balance has to be there for the healthy maturing
0: and
1: of the child.
0: That very, you know, dads wrestle with their kids on the floor, moms talking, you know, hang around the kitchen cutting, it's two very different functions that accomplish this wholeness of a person.
1: Both those sides then are developed. So I think that's a key piece that we have to start talking about more and doing more research and really understanding that aspect of what men are bringing to the table, because we know it's rich and important, but it's been hard to talk about because
0: it's impossible, because they're afraid to find the answer what men actually do to accomplish, with the raising of their child. They're afraid of it.
1: No, and I think that's changing now. I think people are open to the conversation. The conversations are actually happening now. You could actually get, you know, books published on this kind of content again.
0: Whoa.
1: So it's very heartening. There's certainly some good with the bad. There's some bad with the good, but you know, the idea of the gifts that men have in the culture is really coming back.
0: Yeah, I think that's an important aspect. Just some of the research that shows when dad helps with the homework, the kids get A's and B's.
1: Yeah.
0: doesn't happen when mom, and it's the same answers.
1: Right, right.
0: It has nothing to do with the right answers. It's something about the relationship that changes their attitude towards school.
1: Right, just how important it is.
0: And then, of course, with going to church.
1: I was going to say the spiritual element is really vital, too. I think that's another thing, and instead of just being something that mom does that everybody just sort of goes along with. We've got to get back to the sense of really understanding, you know, what is the patriarchy? Like, this is that big question. We've been, you know, treated it so terribly, and yet here it is. It's the church hierarchy. It's these gifts that men have. Christ is at the top of the patriarchy, of the hierarchy. And really understanding that role that men have as a leader spiritually, not just financially or, you know, otherwise.
0: That's
1: but
0: right.
1: This is, all these pieces have to go together.
0: Yeah, that would truncate... if all that a guy does is bring home a paycheck, it truncates his manhood.
1: Yeah.
0: The way that seeing that, you know, all mom does is cook meals would truncate her femininity.
1: Yeah.
0: There are other things that are part of this whole complex of living together and being a family.
1: And I think that's really the key, is that understanding of men and women working together as a team, instead of this combative nature, which, of course, feminism can only sow because of the fact that it's built on envy. You can never get to a healthy relationship when one of the couple envies the other and wants to be like the other or control the other. You're never going to build on that, and that's what we've been trying to work with. And we've got to get back to this idea of what's good for the couple and then what's good for the family, that notion of the common good.
0: Yeah, I've said many, many times on these programs that when parents are not married to each other, that's the surest indicator that the children will be poor. They will not finish high school.
1: Right.
0: They will become children out of wedlock. And they'll be in prison. Number one indicator. Whereas the cohesive family indicates the opposite.
1: Yeah, and we have the hard data on that. That's not just you,
0: it's not
1: you being
0: my
1: a
0: feeling.
1: Great priest, exactly.
0: No.
1: Yeah, no, the data is very clear and explicit on that now.
0: But the other side of that is as men and women interact, raising a family, being mother and father, they mature themselves. This is when they come into their own. That's why I like what you say. You know, you can't isolate motherhood from being woman, and you can't isolate fatherhood from being man.
1: Right.
0: And that's what makes us mature as adults.
1: It's true, and I think that's really where, you know, so many women struggle and say, well, he doesn't lead, or I don't trust him. And this is where, when a man really understands how to pray and is focused on his relationship with God and trying to live according to the church teachings, that's the kind of man a woman will follow. And it's much easier to follow that man rather than the man that doesn't know himself, doesn't know his faith, sort of operating off of spiritual fumes. And I think that's something important for men to understand, is that's an incredibly attractive trait, is that capacity to know God and have a direction. And then a woman will say, I want to go in that direction with you, instead of her dictating the direction, which is what happens so often. If he's got a direction figured out, then it's much easier for a woman to really want to follow that.
0: At the same time, and I hear, it's one of my favorite things to hear from men who have remained faithful and married to the same woman for 50, 60 years, when he says, if it weren't for her, I would have been dead.
1: Yeah, right.
0: You know, that I never would have made it through life without her. That there is that,
1: but it's that
0: mutuality.
1: Back and forth, right. Both are so important to the other, right.
0: And that to me is the death of feminism. That men and women appreciate the mutuality of each other's genius. John Paul always used to write about the female genius, and there's also the male genius. The genii need to be together.
1: They absolutely have to work together, and one inspires the other. One thing I found out recently, you probably already knew this, though, is women have the capacity to reset men's nervous system. So a wife who's peaceful and ordered, like, I mean, it kind of blew my mind, actually, when I heard that, because I just had never heard it before. But it makes a lot of sense, especially if you look at poetry, you look at, you know, music lyrics. What is it that men say they love about women? It's not she's frenetic and angry and bossy, you know, like it's something else. And it's that.
0: I don't even write those songs, and I don't listen to a lot of them, but I know that.
1: Nobody writes that. But it's that sense of home, of being cared for, of tenderness. You know, those are the skills, and that's what we're just not hearing about as young women. I think we're really taught to be afraid of those things, and this is why we need to get back to really understanding what women are, and what, you know, finding those role models among the women that we know and among the couples that
0: and
1: we admire.
0: This doesn't mean, we only have a minute left, but you know, it doesn't mean that therefore a woman can never work. She
1: right.
0: just no. Motherhood is a lot of work.
1: Yeah.
0: That's a lot of work. Right. But also, you know, there are other aspects of the job that come and go in varying aspects, but there's this quality. I just want to make sure that we get people to check out some of your work. Just go to carriegress.com to find out more of your research and other great work. You are a mom, but you're also working hard.
1: Right.
0: Also, you can check out her book, her online magazine, Theology of Home. It's an online magazine. Just go to theologyofhome.substack.com. Theologyofhome.substack.com. And her book that we've been talking about, Something Wicked, Why Feminism Can't Be Fused with Christianity, by Carrie Gress. It's item number 15588, that's 15588, at EWTNRC.com. Thank you for being with us.
1: Thank you
0: I appreciate
1: for having
0: it.
1: Me. This is
0: and
1: great.
0: May the Lord bless all of you and keep you, the Father, the Son, and the Holy Spirit. And we can bring you Dr. Gress and all the other guests, plus all the other programs we have here, only because this network is brought to you by you. That's how Mother was inspired for this. So please keep us in between your gas bill, electric bill, and cable bill every month, and we'll be able to pay our bills every month. God bless you all and keep you.

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1: The Solemnity of the Assumption, when we honor the Virgin Mary raised to heaven by God's grace. 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
10: I'm Veronica Dudo in Washington, D.C. Tonight on EWTN News Nightly, dire strait. U.S. officials are forecasting higher oil and gas prices as a vital waterway remains blocked in the Mideast. An update on the war with Iran. Defining the Democrats, a new round of primaries shows the struggles between the ideological left and center. We have the results. The Holy Father's message.
11: I'm Brian Schumacher in St. Peter's Square, where the Pope just gave his general audience. A full report tonight.
10: Plus, a teenager's guide to growing up. In a new book, a Catholic teen teaches others how to grow in character. These stories and more tonight.
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10: Thank you for being with us on the memorial of St. James Francis de Chantal, co-founder of the Visitandine Order. Our top story tonight, President Donald Trump says the USA has total control over the Strait of Hormuz, and he thinks we will keep it. His comments come as the strait remains effectively shut down by Iran. Additionally, a U.S. blockade on Iranian ports continues. Talks have bogged down over the Islamic Republic's chokehold of the critical waterway. White House correspondent Owen Jensen reports. Owen.
13: Veronica, good evening to you. Tonight, President Donald Trump says Iran is not paying its soldiers, that its IRGC decimated. Inflation 300%, they have no money, and it's only getting worse.
14: Iran is going fine, going just absolutely fine.
15: President Donald Trump, returning from a trip to Ohio, praises the U.S. Navy's dominance and says Iran is no longer the bully of the Middle East.
14: I'm the last person to trust Iran. They've lied to me constantly. We have total control over the Hormuz Strait right now. They don't have control. We have total control. We own it. And at some point, maybe they'll do something and then they get blown away.
15: Washington demands that Iran fully reopen the strait through which roughly one-fifth of the world's traded oil supplies passed before the war. Tehran insists the U.S. must first end its blockade of Iranian ports and meet other conditions. Meanwhile, mediators in Pakistan seek to resume peace negotiations between the U.S. and Iran. An interim deal to end the fighting reached in mid-June is set to expire Monday. And new fears tonight, the Mideast conflict could spread. Iranian-backed Houthis attacked a ship off Yemen, killing six. Pakistan condemned the attack. President Trump also addressed the now well-known secret swap, where last month he clandestinely flew on another plane to avoid an assassination attempt by Iran. Published reports say concerns over a possible shoulder-fired missile prompted the move.
14: Well, it's only up to Secret Service. I just follow what they'd like to do. So I go by Secret Service and the military. They wanted me to go on a different flight, a different plane, equal safety, but they wanted me to do it, so I do it. I do what they say.
15: Illinois Governor and vocal Trump critic J.

0: Phoebe Pritzker said the president put people in harm's way to save himself and called it a bait and switch.
1: He slinked away, literally, in a catering truck while the reporters and his own staff were on a plane that apparently was under threat.
2: President Trump also says he faces a lot of threats and some that you don't know about. He says he doesn't worry about anything and that his attitude is basically whatever. Veronica?
3: And a big announcement coming out of the White House today regarding the press secretary?
2: Absolutely. That announcement came down this afternoon. Caught me off guard for sure. The White House press secretary leaving her position at the end of the month. And President Trump says to spend more time with her family. As you know, she recently had a baby. The president calls her one of his most trusted aides. And Leavitt, in a post, called her job the honor and adventure of a lifetime. Thanked the president for the opportunity. She also added she wants to be the best mom she can be, but the job demands, as you can imagine, a lot of time and travel. So she made what she called the bittersweet decision to leave. She will still advise the president from the outside. As for who will take over for her role, that's still to be determined. Veronica, I'll send it back to you in the studio.
3: Thanks, Owen. Voters in several states went to the polls delivering surprises, upsets, and a mixed report card for recent endorsements. Moderate Democrats and progressive powerhouses split the night, now shifting the political battle lines for the November midterm elections. Let's check in with Capitol Hill correspondent Eric Rosales for a rundown of the winners. Eric.
4: Good evening, Veronica. It was a busy night for voters in a half a dozen states. Let's start in Wisconsin, where moderate Democrat David Crowley won the Wisconsin primary for governor, defeating Democratic Socialist Francesca Hong, who fell just short.
5: My job is to make sure that we continue to capture this energy that we have seen, continue this momentum moving forward, building the broadest coalition to make sure that we prevail in November, keep the governor's seat blue, and make sure that we're electing Democrats up and down the ballot.
4: He is vying to become Wisconsin's first black governor. He now faces Trump-endorsed U.S. Congressman Tom Tiffany, who voted to overturn the 2020 presidential election results. In South Carolina's Senate race, Trump-backed Senator Darlene Graham and Congressman Ralph Norman advanced to an August 25th GOP runoff. Both touted their conservative credentials.
6: I support the right to life. I believe that every human life is sacred and deserves protection. I strongly support the Second Amendment. I believe gun control is how steady you hold your weapon.
7: The Democrat Party is not the party of the 60s and 70s and even 80s. This is a party that is intent on taking over this country. This is a party that's intent on taking over, having government take over everything.
4: In Minnesota's Democratic Senate primary, Lieutenant Governor Peggy Flanagan took home the victory in a significant win for the progressive left.
8: We have a choice, and it's a simple one. Minnesota can send another Donald Trump yes sir senator to do his bidding, or we can insist on change and send someone who will always put Minnesota first.
4: And in Connecticut, 78-year-old Democrat Congressman John Larson, who's been in office since 1999, lost his primary to former Hartford Mayor 47-year-old Luke Bronin.
9: I hope that this campaign helps to send a message that if leaders in our party don't recognize that we need to make changes, then the changes are going to come from the ground up.
4: Candidates will now turn their focus to the general election campaign in November, which is expected to be the most expensive in history, totaling billions of dollars. At the Capitol, Eric Rosales, EWTN News Nightly.
3: A former Southern Poverty Law Center official was arrested in California for allegedly overseeing secret payments of donor money to informants inside white supremacist groups, including the KKK. According to CNN, Heidi Byrick is facing multiple charges, including wire fraud and conspiracy to conceal money laundering. Federal investigators say donor money meant for civil rights work was instead secretly funneled into the very groups the organization was tracking. The Southern Poverty Law Center monitors hate organizations, but has faced heavy criticism for targeting specific Catholic subgroups. The search for survivors grows more desperate in Colombia 2 days after a major earthquake. The 7.4 magnitude quake struck on Monday in the western part of the country, not far from the capital city of Bogota. The latest numbers show that nearly 200 people are dead and many others are still missing. Aid agencies say the first 48 to 72 hours are crucial for finding survivors. In the West Bank, the Israeli Defense Force has failed to stop settler extremists from blocking the entrances to Palestinian homes. It all happened in the village of Kuros. Many families have been trapped since Sunday after settlers staked a wildcat claim to the land. When the IDF and the border police arrived to dismantle the illegal settler outposts and remove the activists, they found the road leading to the area covered with rocks, cutting off access. Settler violence has surged in recent years, with near daily, sometimes deadly attacks taking place throughout the West Bank. Those incidents have rarely resulted in suspects being arrested and charged. Today at the Vatican, Pope Leo XIV held his general audience, picking up where he left off last week. EWTN News' Brian Schumacher has more.
10: Good evening, Veronica. Today, Pope Leo turned his focus once again to Sacrosanctum Concilium, the Second Vatican Council's constitution on the sacred liturgy. And he highlighted the liturgical feature that allows us to cut through time itself.
11: At the Mass, history is not a thing of the past, and the future is not out of sight.
12: The liturgical year should thus be understood as a constant renewal of the work of salvation which Christ accomplishes in history.
11: The past, present, and future are all experienced as we move through the liturgical year. Pope Leo says that the Church's understanding of the passage of time developed over the centuries, and it all started with the resurrection of Christ.
12: Indeed, from as early as the 2nd century AD, the celebration of the weekly Easter was joined by that of the annual Easter, the most solemn festival.
11: From there, the importance of other feasts and seasons, such as the Christmas cycle, started to take shape, and then the veneration of Mary, the martyrs, and other important saints. Citing the Council Fathers, Pope Leo says that it's in gathering together that we make visible our communion with the Lord, and this is not something that can be done virtually.
13: L'assemblea liturgica si aver infatti.
12: The liturgical assembly is in fact fulfilled through the active participation of brothers and sisters called together to thank God who has begotten them again through the resurrection of Jesus Christ from the dead unto a living hope.
11: Because of that, Pope Leo leaves us with this final appeal.
12: I urge everyone to seek the best possible conditions so that even those who are unable to take time off work on Sundays may take part in Holy Mass.
10: Today's audience continued his ongoing catechesis on the documents of the Second Vatican Council. So far, he's covered three of the four constitutions that were produced by that council: Dei Verbum, on divine revelation; Lumen Gentium, on the Church; Sacrosanctum Concilium, on the Divine Liturgy; and what he hasn't covered yet is Gaudium et Spes, the Constitution on the Church in the modern world. In Rome, Brian Schumacher, EWTN News Nightly.
3: We have a lot more still to come on EWTN News Nightly. Spectacle in the sky. In a matter of minutes, the day turned to night. We'll explain this rare occurrence. And Follow the Food, a restored government program is helping those in dire need around the world. 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
3: Rice fields to families facing hunger in Kenya, American agriculture is helping deliver critical food aid. A U.S.-flagged ship loaded with more than 28,000 metric tons of Louisiana-grown rice and wheat loaded in Houston has set sail for Kenya. It is enough food to feed more than 1 million people for a year. The shipment was made possible by the U.S. government and currently led by the U.S. Department of Agriculture. It connects American farmers with humanitarian aid as more than 3.3 million people in Kenya face crisis-level hunger. Joining me now is Matthew Nims, Washington Office Director for the World Food Program. He previously oversaw Food for Peace at USAID. Matthew, thank you so much for coming into the studio today.
16: Thank you. It's a pleasure to be here.
3: So it took a lot of work to make this happen, all American grain going to Kenya. Can you talk a little bit about what needed to happen for all the details to come together?
16: Just a huge shout out to the U.S. Department of Agriculture for really backing this program. It's so great to see the Food for Peace activities back in action. And, you know, Michelle Beckering, who's the Deputy Undersecretary, as well as the Secretary herself, Brooke Rollins, were instrumental, I think, in bringing this program where maybe it needs to be at the Department of Agriculture at this time. I think also you saw a lot of the commodity groups, U.S. commodity groups, the Wheat Association, the sorghum, the rice, the grain groups coming together, because they're huge supporters of this well. So have this restarting again is great. And then I think also a shout out to the U.S. flagged shipping industry. There are big parts of this as well, all of them coming together in New Orleans to be able to celebrate this massive shipment going over to Kenya. So we're looking at over like almost 30,000 metric tons going to Kenya. So we're all very excited about it.
3: More than 3.3 million people in Kenya are facing crisis level food insecurity. What is driving the situation and how significant is this type of aid?
16: Hugely significant at this time. What's happening in Kenya is many factors. There's a lot of refugees coming into Kenya from Somalia, from other parts of Sudan, really just in desperate straits. You combine that with about 2 or 3 years of sequential drought in the country, and they're not able to make as much food as they have been just given the climatic factors. So this is going to have a huge impact at over 1 million people, feeding them for a sustained amount of time, really trying to keep the worst impacts of food insecurity at bay.
3: Now, you previously oversaw Food for Peace at the USAID. Based on your experience, do you expect to see more humanitarian food initiatives in the future?
16: Well, we certainly hope so. It was a huge pleasure of mine to work on behalf of the U.S. government with Food for Peace, and now I'm on more of the implementation side, so able to see both sides of this. So hugely excited about the prospects of Food for Peace really getting back in gear at this time. There's a massive need in the world, over 200 million people in need of almost emergency fooding on a daily basis, given what's happening in the world, given the ongoing conflict, given some of the crises in Super El Nino, as well as even what's happening in the Middle East. So need is there, and the U.S., you know, agricultural might is a huge tool to help the world in facing that.
3: Now, obviously, when this shipment reaches Kenya, it will help so many families. Can you talk a little bit about the American farmers, their generosity, and also what they have shared with what they have produced?
16: I think the U.S. farmer is instrumental in this. In Kenya right now, you know, the World Food Program works with local partners as well as the government, as well as other NGOs to be able to ensure that that food that is put forward by the U.S. government, by these American farmers, gets to those people most in need. We have a very good system of oversight, of accountability. We actually track the bags themselves when they get in country to ensure that they're going where they need to go. All of this helps us tell the story to the U.S. farmer that this is the important stuff that is produced here that is getting to those people most in need. Right now, the world produces enough food to feed everybody, and it's really a shame that people go to bed hungry at night, whether they be here in this country or anywhere in the world. The World Food Program is here to try to alleviate that.
3: Being able to move those resources to where they're needed is so important. Matthew, thank you so much for coming on and sharing more about this story.
16: It's a pleasure to be here. Thank you so much for your time.
3: Looking up today, millions across Europe were treated to a rare celestial spectacle as the moon moved across the sun, turning daylight into an eerie shadow. Crowds gathered across the continent to watch the dramatic eclipse unfold. Joining me now to explain what's happening as Europe prepares for this spectacular solar eclipse is Michelle Franzel, a chemistry professor at Bryn Mawr College and an adjunct scholar at the Vatican Observatory. Michelle, welcome back to the show.
17: Thanks so much for having me.
3: For those who may not know exactly, what is a solar eclipse and how rare is an event like this one?
17: So it's interesting. We think of them as very rare because wherever you're standing on the Earth, it can happen not very frequently, but there are 2 to 5 eclipses every year and several hundred in a century. So they're not all that rare. Many of them happen over the ocean where no one really sees them. A solar eclipse is where the moon comes between the Earth and the sun. And essentially what it is the moon is acting like a huge umbrella that's like creating a shadow on the Earth. And that's what you're seeing is the shadow of the moon moving over the Earth at incredible speeds, like 1,500, 2,000 miles per hour. So if you're I stood on the hillside to watch the last total eclipse in the U.S., and watching that shadow come towards you and then move away was astounding.
3: Michelle, what's the difference between a partial eclipse and a total eclipse?
17: So a total eclipse is when you're directly underneath that umbrella that is the moon, and it will be totally dark. It will be as if it is night. Lights will come on, birds will go silent, crickets will creak. A partial eclipse is like you're being on the outer edges of it, and you see funny things underneath leaves. Like you can see the crescent that's being eaten out like a bite out of the cookie. But you can also, in a partial eclipse, the sun will look as if it's dimming, as if it's getting cloudy, but there's sometimes not a cloud in the sky. It's very eerie.
3: When will Europe see its next solar eclipse, and what about the Americas?
17: So we have a while to wait for our next solar eclipse. I looked it up. It looks like that in 2027, so next year, Spain and Morocco are going to get a total eclipse. It's going to go over Egypt, over the pyramids. It's going to last like 5 minutes. This is going to be pretty spectacular. In the U.S., we have to maybe wait till like 2043. We have a ways to go.
3: That we do. Michelle Franzel, thank you so much for coming on and explaining more about this natural phenomenon.
17: Thank you so much for having me.
3: Back on Earth this morning, hundreds of passengers were left stranded in the Sicilian port city of Catania as flights were suspended due to volcanic activity on the nearby Mount Etna. The airport there is closed until at least 4 p.m. local time on Thursday because of volcanic ash, while the airport nearby in Comiso also shut down. With Sicily a major summer destination, hundreds of passengers are now stranded on the island. Up next on EWTN News Nightly, a teen's guide to growing up. We speak to the Catholic teen who wrote a book teaching others how to grow in character. Plus, peace be with you. Pope Leo XIV inspired this scene of goodwill among baseball fans. That story is next.
18: 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I'm Montse Alvarado with some great news. 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
3: What do you do if you want to help teenagers navigate the ups and downs of growing up? Well, if you're John Savage, a Notre Dame student, an Eagle Scout, and still a teenager himself, you write and publish your own book. A Teenager's Guide to Growing Up offers young people a practical guide to building character and becoming the person they want to be. John, thank you so much for joining us today. As a teenager yourself, what have you experienced or observed that prompted you to write this book when you were 16 to help other young people?
20: Thank you so much for asking that. I really think the inspiration behind this book was part of my own life and part of what I see a lot in my generation, which is a lot of teenagers struggle with mental health. And I think a lot of us are yearning for something more and we want to find meaning. We have our phones and we get locked in on that and we think, oh, if I get enough likes or if I get enough views, this will give me meaning. And that's really a lie. And it's not true. And I think that's what inspired me to reflect upon myself. And then I realized, luckily, later in high school, I was like, oh, okay, I figured out what is going to give meaning, my relationship with Christ, my relationship with doing honest work. And then I thought, I really want other teenagers to be able to see this, to not have to go through the struggle I went through kind of through eighth grade to freshman year. And then I realized that I really enjoyed writing and I thought this was a gift I've been given, maybe I can use it. And then the book just started writing itself and it really came to fruition.
3: In your journey to help other people, other young people, you say building character can transform the way that we look at our lives. What do you mean by that?
20: I believe character is one of the best ways that we can find ourselves and help others. And I think what I mean by that is that if we work objectively on our character to be what even society views as a better person or an upstanding citizen, we can find ourselves aligning closer to Christ and also just enjoying life, but being more productive, finding more meaning, helping others, and really being a joy and bringing joy to this world. And I think if we objectively work on our character and try to be a better person inward and then push that outward, we just make the world a better place.
3: As you've shared, teenagers are under so much pressure from social media, friends, and society. How can developing a strong character help them resist those pressures?
20: Oh, it's a good one. So in my book, what I go into is once you start developing a strong character in any sense, in any one of the traits that I go into in my book, it's a big exponential growth of once you start practicing kindness or humility or being positive, you start to feel these other character traits really help you as well because all the character traits connect to each other. And having a strong character altogether, which at the end of the book I wrap together as integrity, really helps you grow altogether as a better person with all these other character traits. Because when you practice gratitude, you're going to understand how to be humble more because you're constantly be thanking people and understand how many gifts you've been given. And if you practice positivity, you're going to understand perseverance better and you're going to be able to push through difficult times in your life. And so I really think there's a holistic approach to this character building.
3: Well, congratulations on your book. We've enjoyed taking a look at it. And of course, you're almost hitting 200 copies. So hopefully you can cross that soon. John Savage, thank you so much.
20: Thank you.
3: They have the most famous fan in the world, so the White Sox wanted to show their appreciation to Pope Leo XIV.
0: One of the things we do during Mass is we offer each other a sign of peace, because we want to bring peace to the world. And I think the Pope would really love that, whether you're Catholic or not. So everybody should stand and find a new friend around you and offer each other the sign of peace.
3: We first brought you this story on Monday as the White Sox played the Cincinnati Reds. It was hard to keep your eye on the ball with close to 40,000 fans wearing a hat made for the Pope. The night brought together fun, friends, and goodwill among baseball fans from both sides. We thank you for watching tonight. Remember, you can follow us on social media, Facebook, X, YouTube, and Instagram at EWTN News Nightly. I'm Veronica Dudo. Good night and God bless.
21: Majestic Queen of Heaven and Mistress of the Angels, you receive from God the power and command to crush the head of Satan. Therefore, we humbly beg of you, send forth the legions of heaven, that under your command they may seek out all evil spirits, engage them everywhere in battle, curb their pride, and hurl them back into the pit of hell. Who is like unto God? With firm confidence, we present ourselves before you, our most loving Mother, afflicted and troubled as we are, and we beg you to let us understand the love you have for us by granting this petition, if it be according to the will of God and profitable for our salvation. Good and tender Mother, you shall ever be our hope and the object of our love. Mother of God, send forth the holy angels to defend us and drive far from us the cruel foe. Holy angels and archangels, defend and keep us. Amen.
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25: In the glorious mysteries, we have not only Christ's victory in this world, but the coming of the Holy Spirit and the promise of eternal life.

0: the name of the Father, and of the Son, and of the Holy Spirit. Amen. I believe in God, the Father Almighty, creator of heaven and earth, and in Jesus Christ, his only Son, our Lord, who was conceived by the Holy Spirit, born of the Virgin Mary, suffered under Pontius Pilate, was crucified, died, and was buried. He descended into hell. The third day he rose again from the dead, and he ascended into heaven, and is seated at the right hand of God, the Father Almighty, from whence he shall come to judge the living and the dead.
1: I believe in the Holy Spirit, the Holy Catholic Church, the communion of saints, the forgiveness of sins, the resurrection of the body, and life everlasting. Amen.
0: Our Father, who art in heaven, hallowed be thy name. Thy kingdom come, thy will be done, on earth as it is in heaven.
1: Give us this day our daily bread, and forgive us our trespasses, as we forgive those who trespass against us. And lead us not into temptation, but deliver us from evil. Amen.
0: Let us offer the next three Aves, that we will have an increase of faith, hope, and love. Hail Mary, full of grace, the Lord is with thee. Blessed art thou amongst women, and blessed is the fruit of thy womb, Jesus.
1: Holy Mary, Mother of God, pray for us sinners, now and at the hour of our death. Amen.
0: Hail Mary, full of grace, the Lord is with thee. Blessed art thou amongst women, and blessed is the fruit of thy womb, Jesus.
1: Holy Mary, Mother of God, pray for us sinners, now and at the hour of our death. Amen.
0: Hail Mary, full of grace, the Lord is with thee. Blessed art thou amongst women, and blessed is the fruit of thy womb, Jesus.
1: Holy Mary, Mother of God, pray for us sinners, now and at the hour of our death. Amen.
0: Glory be to the Father, and to the Son, and to the Holy Spirit.
1: As it was in the beginning, is now, and ever shall be, world without end. Amen.

0: The first glorious mystery, the resurrection. Our Father, who art in heaven, hallowed be thy name. Thy kingdom come, thy will be done, on earth as it is in heaven.
1: Give us this day our daily bread, and forgive us our trespasses, as we forgive those who trespass against us. And lead us not into temptation, but deliver us from evil. Amen.
0: Hail Mary, full of grace, the Lord is with thee. Blessed art thou amongst women, and blessed is the fruit of thy womb, Jesus.
1: Holy Mary, Mother of God, pray for us sinners, now and at the hour of our death. Amen.
0: Hail Mary, full of grace, the Lord is with thee. Blessed art thou amongst women, and blessed is the fruit of thy womb, Jesus.
1: Holy Mary, Mother of God, pray for us sinners, now and at the hour of our death. Amen.
0: Hail Mary, full of grace, the Lord is with thee. Blessed art thou amongst women, and blessed is the fruit of thy womb, Jesus.
1: Holy Mary, Mother of God, pray for us sinners, now and at the hour of our death. Amen.
0: Hail Mary, full of grace, the Lord is with thee. Blessed art thou amongst women, and blessed is the fruit of thy womb, Jesus.
1: Holy Mary, Mother of God, pray for us sinners, now and at the hour of our death. Amen.
0: Hail Mary, full of grace, the Lord is with thee. Blessed art thou amongst women, and blessed is the fruit of thy womb, Jesus.
1: Holy Mary, Mother of God, pray for us sinners, now and at the hour of our death. Amen.
0: Hail Mary, full of grace, the Lord is with thee. Blessed art thou amongst women, and blessed is the fruit of thy womb, Jesus.
1: Holy Mary, Mother of God, pray for us sinners, now and at the hour of our death. Amen.
0: Hail Mary, full of grace, the Lord is with thee. Blessed art thou amongst women, and blessed is the fruit of thy womb, Jesus.
1: Holy Mary, Mother of God, pray for us sinners, now and at the hour of our death. Amen.
0: Hail Mary, full of grace, the Lord is with thee. Blessed art thou amongst women, and blessed is the fruit of thy womb, Jesus.
1: Holy Mary, Mother of God, pray for us sinners, now and at the hour of our death. Amen.
0: Hail Mary, full of grace, the Lord is with thee. Blessed art thou amongst women, and blessed is the fruit of thy womb, Jesus.
1: Holy Mary, Mother of God, pray for us sinners, now and at the hour of our death. Amen.
0: Hail Mary, full of grace, the Lord is with thee. Blessed art thou amongst women, and blessed is the fruit of thy womb, Jesus.
1: Holy Mary, Mother of God, pray for us sinners, now and at the hour of our death. Amen.
0: Glory be to the Father, and to the Son, and to the Holy Spirit.
1: As it was in the beginning, is now, and ever shall be, world without end. Amen.
0: O my Jesus,
1: forgive us our sins.
0: Save us from the
1: fires of hell.
0: Bring all souls to heaven, especially those in most need of thy mercy. The second glorious mystery, the Ascension. The Ascension of Christ. Our Father, who art in heaven, hallowed be thy name. Thy kingdom come, thy will be done, on earth as it is in heaven.
1: Give us this day our daily bread, and forgive us our trespasses, as we forgive those who trespass against us. And lead us not into temptation, but deliver us from evil. Amen.
0: Hail Mary, full of grace, the Lord is with thee. Blessed art thou amongst women, and blessed is the fruit of thy womb, Jesus.
1: Holy Mary, Mother of God, pray for us sinners, now and at the hour of our death. Amen.
0: Hail Mary, full of grace, the Lord is with thee. Blessed art thou amongst women, and blessed is the fruit of thy womb, Jesus.
1: Holy Mary, Mother of God, pray for us sinners, now and at the hour of our death. Amen.
0: Hail Mary, full of grace, the Lord is with thee. Blessed art thou amongst women, and blessed is the fruit of thy womb, Jesus.
1: Holy Mary, Mother of God, pray for us sinners, now and at the hour of our death. Amen.
0: Hail Mary, full of grace, the Lord is with thee. Blessed art thou amongst women,
2: and blessed is the fruit of thy womb, Jesus.
1: Holy Mary, Mother of God, pray for us sinners, now and at the hour of our death. Amen.
2: Hail Mary, full of grace, the Lord is with thee. Blessed art thou amongst women, and blessed is the fruit of thy womb, Jesus.
1: Holy Mary, Mother of God, pray for us sinners, now and at the hour of our death. Amen.
2: Hail Mary, full of grace, the Lord is with thee. Blessed art thou amongst women, and blessed is the fruit of thy womb, Jesus.
1: Holy Mary, Mother of God, pray for us sinners, now and at the hour of our death. Amen.
2: Hail Mary, full of grace, the Lord is with thee. Blessed art thou amongst women, and blessed is the fruit of thy womb, Jesus.
1: Holy Mary, Mother of God, pray for us sinners, now and at the hour of our death. Amen.
2: Hail Mary, full of grace, the Lord is with thee. Blessed art thou amongst women, and blessed is the fruit of thy womb, Jesus.
1: Holy Mary, Mother of God, pray for us sinners, now and at the hour of our death. Amen.
2: Hail Mary, full of grace, the Lord is with thee. Blessed art thou amongst women, and blessed is the fruit of thy womb, Jesus.
1: Holy Mary, Mother of God, pray for us sinners, now and at the hour of our death. Amen.
2: Hail Mary, full of grace, the Lord is with thee. Blessed art thou amongst women, and blessed is the fruit of thy womb, Jesus.
1: Holy Mary, Mother of God, pray for us sinners, now and at the hour of our death. Amen.
2: Glory be to the Father, and to the Son, and to the Holy Spirit.
1: As it was in the beginning, is now, and ever shall be, world without end. Amen.
2: O my Jesus, forgive us our sins. Save us from the fires of hell. Bring all souls to heaven, especially those in most need of thy mercy. The third glorious mystery. Scripture tells us explicitly that Mary was at the coming of the Holy Spirit. She really did not need to be there, because long ago the Holy Spirit had descended upon her at the Annunciation. She had lived her life in the presence of the Holy Spirit. One may meditate on the fact that she is there for us, that she is there that we may know how much we need the Holy Spirit in our lives. But she is also fittingly there for herself. For this is the great fulfillment of her mission in life. The Holy Spirit had overshadowed her, and now he overshadows the disciples of her Son. He overshadows us. Our Father, who art in heaven, hallowed be thy name. Thy kingdom come, thy will be done, on earth as it is in heaven.
1: Give us this day our daily bread, and forgive us our trespasses, as we forgive those who trespass against us. And lead us not into temptation, but deliver us from evil. Amen.
2: Hail Mary, full of grace, the Lord is with thee. Blessed art thou amongst women, and blessed is the fruit of thy womb, Jesus.
1: Holy Mary, Mother of God, pray for us sinners, now and at the hour of our death. Amen.
2: Hail Mary, full of grace, the Lord is with thee. Blessed art thou amongst women, and blessed is the fruit of thy womb, Jesus.
1: Holy Mary, Mother of God, pray for us sinners, now and at the hour of our death. Amen.
2: Hail Mary, full of grace, the Lord is with thee. Blessed art thou amongst women, and blessed is the fruit of thy womb, Jesus.
1: Holy Mary, Mother of God, pray for us sinners, now and at the hour of our death. Amen.
2: Hail Mary, full of grace, the Lord is with thee. Blessed art thou amongst women, and blessed is the fruit of thy womb, Jesus.
1: Holy Mary, Mother of God, pray for us sinners, now and at the hour of our death. Amen.
2: Hail Mary, full of grace, the Lord is with thee. Blessed art thou amongst women,
3: and blessed is the fruit of thy womb, Jesus.
1: Holy Mary, Mother of God, pray for us sinners, now and at the hour of our death. Amen.
3: Hail Mary, full of grace, the Lord is with thee. Blessed art thou amongst women, and blessed is the fruit of thy womb, Jesus.
1: Holy Mary, Mother of God, pray for us sinners, now and at the hour of our death. Amen.
3: Hail Mary, full of grace, the Lord is with thee. Blessed art thou amongst women, and blessed is the fruit of thy womb, Jesus.
1: Holy Mary, Mother of God, pray for us sinners, now and at the hour of our death. Amen.
3: Hail Mary, full of grace, the Lord is with thee. Blessed art thou amongst women, and blessed is the fruit of thy womb, Jesus.
1: Holy Mary, Mother of God, pray for us sinners, now and at the hour of our death. Amen.
3: Hail Mary, full of grace, the Lord is with thee. Blessed art thou amongst women, and blessed is the fruit of thy womb, Jesus.
1: Holy Mary, Mother of God, pray for us sinners, now and at the hour of our death. Amen.
3: Hail Mary, full of grace, the Lord is with thee. Blessed art thou amongst women, and blessed is the fruit of thy womb, Jesus.
1: Holy Mary, Mother of God, pray for us sinners, now and at the hour of our death. Amen.
3: Glory be to the Father, and to the Son, and to the Holy Spirit.
1: As it was in the beginning, is now, and ever shall be, world without end. Amen.
2: O my Jesus, forgive us our sins, save us from the fires of hell, bring all souls to heaven, especially those in most need of thy mercy.
3: The fourth glorious mystery, the Assumption of the body and soul of the Blessed Virgin Mary into eternal life. Since the very earliest centuries of the Church, Christians in East and West have rejoiced in the knowledge that Mary, who had no sin, did not have to pay the price of sin, human death. She passed from this world by a process that scarcely can be called death. The ancient Church called it her falling asleep, the dormition. This dormition and passage into eternal life, this assumption of her whole being to be with her beloved Son, is the great promise to us that we also will someday be assumed. Christ rises from the dead and goes back into eternal glory, completely by his own power. Mary does not. She is a creature. Like each of us, she must be called. She must be assumed. And so her assumption is what we hope for. We will not rise from the dead by our own power, but we will believe that in the last day, body and soul, we will be assumed into eternal life. Our Father, who art in heaven, hallowed be thy name. Thy kingdom come, thy will be done, on earth as it is in heaven.
1: Give us this day our daily bread, and forgive us our trespasses, as we forgive those who trespass against us. And lead us not into temptation, but deliver us from evil. Amen.
3: Hail Mary, full of grace, the Lord is with thee. Blessed art thou amongst women, and blessed is the fruit of thy womb, Jesus.
1: Holy Mary, Mother of God, pray for us sinners, now and at the hour of our death. Amen.
3: Hail Mary, full of grace, the Lord is with thee. Blessed art thou amongst women, and blessed is the fruit of thy womb, Jesus.
1: Holy Mary, Mother of God, pray for us sinners, now and at the hour of our death. Amen.
3: Hail Mary, full of grace, the Lord is with thee. Blessed art thou amongst women, and blessed is the fruit of thy womb, Jesus.
1: Holy Mary, Mother of God, pray for us sinners, now and at the hour of our death. Amen.
3: Hail Mary, full of grace, the Lord is with thee. Blessed art thou amongst women, and blessed is the fruit of thy womb, Jesus.
1: Holy Mary, Mother of God, pray for us sinners, now and at the hour of our death. Amen.
3: Hail Mary, full of grace, the Lord is with thee. Blessed art thou amongst women, and blessed is the fruit of thy womb, Jesus.
1: Holy Mary, Mother of God, pray for us sinners, now and at the hour of our death. Amen.
3: Hail Mary, full of grace, the Lord is with thee. Blessed art thou amongst women, and blessed is the fruit of thy womb, Jesus.
1: Holy Mary, Mother of God, pray for us sinners, now and at the hour of our death. Amen.
3: Hail Mary, full of grace, the Lord is with thee. Blessed art thou amongst women, and blessed is the fruit of thy womb, Jesus.
1: Holy Mary, Mother of God, pray for us sinners, now and at the hour of our death. Amen.
3: Hail Mary, full of grace, the Lord is with thee. Blessed art thou amongst women, and blessed is the fruit of thy womb, Jesus.
1: Holy Mary, Mother of God, pray for us sinners, now and at the hour of our death. Amen.
3: Hail Mary, full of grace, the Lord is with thee. Blessed art thou amongst women, and blessed is the fruit of thy womb, Jesus.
1: Holy Mary, Mother of God, pray for us sinners, now and at the hour of our death. Amen.
3: Hail Mary, full of grace, the Lord is with thee. Blessed art thou amongst women, and blessed is the fruit of thy womb, Jesus.
1: Holy Mary, Mother of God, pray for us sinners, now and at the hour of our death. Amen.
3: Glory be to the Father, and to the Son, and to the Holy Spirit.
1: As it was in the beginning, is now, and ever shall be, world without end. Amen.
2: O my Jesus, forgive us our sins, save us from the fires of hell, bring all souls to heaven, especially those in most need of thy mercy.
3: The fifth glorious mystery, the coronation of the Blessed Virgin as Queen of angels and saints. Our Father, who art in heaven, hallowed be thy name. Thy kingdom come, thy will be done, on earth as it is in heaven.
1: Give us this day our daily bread, and forgive us our trespasses, as we forgive those who trespass against us. And lead us not into temptation, but deliver us from evil. Amen.
3: Hail Mary, full of grace, the Lord is with thee. Blessed art thou amongst women, and blessed is the fruit of thy womb, Jesus.
1: Holy Mary, Mother of God, pray for us sinners, now and at the hour of our death. Amen.
3: Hail Mary, full of grace, the Lord is with thee. Blessed art thou amongst women, and blessed is the fruit of thy womb, Jesus.
1: Holy Mary, Mother of God, pray for us sinners, now and at the hour of our death. Amen.
3: Hail Mary, full of grace, the Lord is with thee. Blessed art thou amongst women, and blessed is the fruit of thy womb, Jesus.
1: Holy Mary, Mother of God, pray for us sinners, now and at the hour of our death. Amen.
3: Hail Mary, full of grace, the Lord is with thee. Blessed art thou amongst women, and blessed is the fruit of thy womb, Jesus.
1: Holy Mary, Mother of God, pray for us sinners, now and at the hour of our death. Amen.
3: Hail Mary, full of grace, the Lord is with thee. Blessed art thou amongst women, and blessed is the fruit of thy womb, Jesus.
1: Holy Mary, Mother of God, pray for us sinners, now and at the hour of our death. Amen.
3: Hail Mary, full of grace, the Lord is with thee. Blessed art thou amongst women, and blessed is the fruit of thy womb, Jesus.
1: Holy Mary, Mother of God, pray for us sinners, now and at the hour of our death. Amen.
3: Hail Mary, full of grace, the Lord is with thee. Blessed art thou amongst women, and blessed is the fruit of thy womb, Jesus.
1: Holy Mary, Mother of God, pray for us sinners, now and at the hour of our death. Amen.
3: Hail Mary, full of grace, the Lord is with thee. Blessed art thou amongst women, and blessed is the fruit of thy womb, Jesus.
1: Holy Mary, Mother of God, pray for us sinners, now and at the hour of our death. Amen.
3: Hail Mary, full of grace, the Lord is with thee. Blessed art thou amongst women, and blessed is the fruit of thy womb, Jesus.
1: Holy Mary, Mother of God, pray for us sinners, now and at the hour of our death. Amen.
3: Hail Mary, full of grace, the Lord is with thee. Blessed art thou amongst women, and blessed is the fruit of thy womb, Jesus.
1: Holy Mary, Mother of God, pray for us sinners, now and at the hour of our death. Amen.
3: Glory be to the Father, and to the Son, and to the Holy Spirit.
1: As it was in the beginning, is now, and ever shall be, world without end. Amen.
3: O my Jesus, forgive us our sins, save us from the fires of hell,
1: bring all souls to heaven, especially those in most need of thy mercy.
3: Hail, Holy Queen, Mother of mercy, our life, our sweetness, and our hope. To thee do we cry, poor banished children of Eve. To thee do we send up our sighs, mourning and weeping in this valley of tears. Turn then, most gracious Advocate, thine eyes of mercy toward us, and after this our exile, show unto us the blessed fruit of thy womb, Jesus. O clement, O loving, O sweet Virgin Mary, pray for us, O Holy Mother of God,
1: that we may be made worthy of the promises of Christ.
3: Let us pray. O God, whose only begotten Son, by his life, death, and resurrection, has purchased for us the rewards of eternal life, grant, we beseech thee, that meditating on these mysteries of the Most Holy Rosary of the Blessed Virgin Mary, we may imitate what they contain and obtain what they promise, through the same Christ our Lord. May the divine assistance remain always with us, and may the souls of the faithful departed, through the mercy of God, rest in peace. Amen. May the Holy Virgin bless you with her loving child, this day and forever. In the name of the Father, and of the Son, and of the Holy Spirit. Amen.
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4: 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We'll hear about his call to become a prophet and his initial resistance to the call. We'll also continue to read from the book of the prophet Ezekiel and Proverbs.
5: Hi, my name is Father Mike Schmitz, and you're listening to the Bible in a Year, where we encounter God's voice and live life through the lens of Scripture. Using the Great Adventure Bible timeline, we'll read all the way from Genesis to Revelation, discovering how the story of salvation unfolds and how we fit into that story today. The Great Adventure Bible timeline was developed by Jeff Cavins and is provided by Ascension, who produced and funded this program. It is day 224. We're reading from the beginning of the book of the prophet Jeremiah. We're going to hear today of the call of Jeremiah to be a prophet and his commission, his being sent by the Lord to be a prophet. We're also going to hear Jeremiah, you know, kind of push back a little bit on this call. And as well as we're going to go into the book of the prophet Ezekiel. Yesterday, I mentioned that Ezekiel had prayed that, you know, I didn't get the right line, but it was basically the idea that we want to love what God loves. We want to hate what God hates. And I mentioned a song. I just want to say it right off the bat. I was like, what? How did I not get this? It's a line that says, break my heart for what breaks yours. And Ezekiel is going to be praying that. But today he's going to be lamenting over a foreign nation. He's going to be lamenting over the nation of Tyre, or the city of Tyre, really. And we get to be part of that, as well as Proverbs 14, verses 5 through 8. So once again, we're reading, it's day 224. Gosh, easy for me to say. We're reading Jeremiah 1, Ezekiel 27, Proverbs 14, verses 5 through 8. The book of Jeremiah, chapter 1, introduction. The words of Jeremiah, the son of Hilkiah, of the priests who were in Anathoth in the land of Benjamin, to whom the word of the Lord came in the days of Josiah the son of Ammon, king of Judah, in the 13th year of his reign. It came also in the days of Jehoiakim, the son of Josiah, king of Judah, and until the end of the 11th year of Zedekiah, the son of Josiah, king of Judah, until the captivity of Jerusalem in the 5th month. Jeremiah's call and commission. Now, the word of the Lord came to me, saying, before I formed you in the womb, I knew you. And before you were born, I consecrated you. I appointed you a prophet to the nations. Then I said, ah, Lord God, behold, I do not know how to speak, for I am only a youth. But the Lord said to me, do not say I am only a youth, for to all to whom I send you, you shall go, and whatever I command you, you shall speak. Be not afraid of them, for I am with you to deliver you, says the Lord. Then the Lord put forth his hand and touched my mouth, and the Lord said to me, behold, I have put my words in your mouth. See, I have set you this day over nations and over kingdoms, to pluck up and to break down, to destroy and to overthrow, to build and to plant. And the word of the Lord came to me, saying, Jeremiah, what do you see? And I said, I see a rod of almond. Then the Lord said to me, you have seen well, for I am watching over my word to perform it. The word of the Lord came to me a second time, saying, what do you see? And I said, I see a boiling pot facing away from the north. Then the Lord said to me, out of the north shall break forth upon all the inhabitants of the land, For behold,

I am calling all the tribes of the kingdoms of the north, says the Lord, and they shall come, and every one shall set his throne at the entrance of the gates of Jerusalem, against all its walls round about, and against all the cities of Judah. And I will utter my judgments against them for all their wickedness in forsaking me. They have burned incense to other gods and worshipped the works of their own hands. But you, gird up your loins, arise, and say to them everything that I command you. Do not be dismayed by them, lest I dismay you before them. And I, behold, I make you this day a fortified city, an iron pillar and bronze walls against the whole land, against the kings of Judah, its princes, its priests, and the people of the land. They will fight against you, but they shall not prevail against you, for I am with you, says the Lord, to deliver you. The book of the prophet Ezekiel, chapter 27, Lamentation over Tyre. The word of the Lord came to me. Now you, son of man, raise a lamentation over Tyre, and say to Tyre, who dwells at the entrance to the sea, merchant of the peoples on many islands, thus says the Lord God, O Tyre, you have said, I am perfect in beauty. Your borders are in the heart of the seas. Your builders made perfect your beauty. They made all your planks of fir trees from Senir. They took a cedar from Lebanon to make a mast for you. Of oaks of Bashan they made your oars. They made your deck of pines from the coasts of Cyprus inlaid with ivory. Of fine embroidered linen from Egypt was your sail, serving as your ensign. Blue and purple from the coasts of Elisha was your awning. The inhabitants of Sidon and Arvad were your rowers. Skilled men of Zemir were in you. They were your pilots. The elders of Gebal and her skilled men were in you, caulking your seams. All the ships of the sea with their mariners were in you, to barter for your waters. Persia and Lud and Put were in your army as your men of war. They hung the shield and helmet in you. 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The ships of Tarshish traveled for you with your merchandise. So you were filled and heavily laden in the heart of the seas. Your rowers have brought you out into the high seas. The east wind has wrecked you in the heart of the seas. Your riches, your wares, your merchandise, your mariners and your pilots, your caulkers, your dealers in merchandise, and all your men of war who are in you, with all your company that is in your midst, sink into the heart of the seas on the day of your ruin. At the sound of the cry of your pilots, the countryside shakes, and down from their ships come all that handle the oar. The mariners and all the pilots of the sea stand on the shore and wail aloud over you and cry bitterly. They cast dust on their heads and wallow in ashes. They make themselves bald for you and put on sackcloth, and they weep over you in bitterness of soul with bitter mourning. In their wailing, they raise a lamentation for you and lament over you. Who was ever destroyed like Tyre in the midst of the sea? When your wares came from the seas, you satisfied many peoples. With your abundant wealth and merchandise, you enriched the kings of the earth. Now you are wrecked by the seas in the depths of the waters. Your merchandise and all your crew have sunk with you. All the inhabitants of the islands are appalled at you.
and their kings are horribly afraid. Their faces are convulsed. The merchants among the peoples hiss at you. You have come to a dreadful end, and you shall be no more forever. The Book of Proverbs, chapter 14, verses 5 through 8. A faithful witness does not lie, but a false witness breathes out lies. A scoffer seeks wisdom in vain, but knowledge is easy for a man of understanding. Leave the presence of a fool, for there you do not meet words of knowledge. The wisdom of a prudent man is to discern his way, but the folly of fools is deceiving. Father in heaven, we thank you and give you praise. And Lord, thank you so much. Thank you for this day, and thank you for your words of conviction, even your words of condemnation, because Lord God, we never want to be on the receiving end of those words. We never want to be on the receiving end of your judgment, of your justice. We deserve your justice, but we need your mercy. And so when we hear your words to the city of Tyre, when we hear what you are going to do with Jeremiah's life, we give you thanks that you spoke these words and you revealed your longing for justice and the fact that you are a God of justice and you do not delay in your judgment. Lord God, in the way that you do not delay in your judgment, please also do not delay in your mercy. Those of us who have, we've failed you, we've fallen, and we need your mercy more than ever right now in this moment in our lives, this moment in my life. I just ask you for your mercy today, Lord. Your mercy is new every morning, and help me to turn back to you. Help us all to turn back to you in whatever way, great or small, that we have wandered away or fallen away or run away. Help us always find the way back to you in Jesus. We make this prayer in the name of Jesus, in the name of the Father, and of the Son, and of the Holy Spirit. Amen. Okay, awesome. Yeah, so when it comes to Ezekiel, we're just going to let you know that for the next number of days, we know we already have Ezekiel. He's prophesying, not just right now to the people of Judah, right? The people, God's people, the chosen people. He's also preaching now to Tyre. He's preaching the word of the Lord against Tyre. He's going to talk against the king of Tyre in the next couple upcoming days. He's going to give a prophecy to Egypt and to the Pharaoh of Egypt. And so it's going to be this kind of situation where, as we know, Ezekiel has been kind of spreading the word of God, has been going out, not simply to the people of Judah or to the exiles, but has been now to those other nations that have been false to the Lord as well. So that's Ezekiel. That's what's going to be in the next couple of days as well. But when it comes to the book of the prophet Jeremiah, we left behind Isaiah. Well, we didn't leave him behind. We always have him. We always have our friend Isaiah, the prophet. But we now have Jeremiah, the prophet. Ezekiel, remember, he's the performance art prophet. So he's the one who acts out a lot of things. Jeremiah is going to do something similar. He's going to act out some things too, but he's going to be a little bit different as well. So remember that Ezekiel was a priest. He came from the priestly family. He had this vision of the Lord. Remember, at the very beginning of the book of the prophet Ezekiel, had a vision of the Lord that lasted for quite a while. In fact, there's a number of visions that Ezekiel is given because he has this really, really hard message that he's given to the people. So he has this incredible, multiple times he sees this vision of God, and he's a priest. Jeremiah is also a priest, as it says very clearly at the very beginning of the book of Jeremiah. Jeremiah, the son of Hilkiah, of the priests who are in Anathoth in the land of Benjamin. So Anathoth is a town out just outside of Jerusalem, and that's where Jeremiah was born. Now, it also talks about how Jeremiah was not only a prophet under one king, he was a prophet kind of like Ezekiel under a number of kings, except unlike Ezekiel, that Jeremiah was a prophet in the land of Judah for almost his entire life. I mean, basically, he gets at the end of the story, spoiler, he gets carted off to Egypt. And it's not great. The book of the prophet Jeremiah is not going to be one where not a lot of wins for our buddy Jeremiah. So we need to stay close to him because Jeremiah is known as the prophet of doom. It says in the Great Adventure Bible notes, he's also known as the weeping prophet because Jeremiah has a sensitive heart to the people. He loves them. He has a sensitive heart to the Lord. He loves God. Yet God, in this incredible call, we heard it today. We heard God speaking over Jeremiah and saying, before I formed you in the womb, I knew you. And before you were born, I consecrated you. I appointed you a prophet to the nations. So here's God saying, I mean, this is a great scripture verse for you to know for yourself, because yes, this is to Jeremiah specifically, but this is how God knows all of us. God knows every single one of us before we were formed in the womb, before we were born, that there's a consecration, there's a call that he places upon every one of our lives. And that's exhibited here in Jeremiah. Now, that's a great news and it's an encouraging word. And yet at the same time, the Lord says this to Jeremiah, knowing what's going to happen. He's saying basically,
even in this very first chapter, he says multiple times, do not be afraid of them. Do not be dismayed by them. Do not be discouraged by them. Why? Because I'm going to send you to this people and you're going to speak my words to them and they will not listen to you. I mean, this is one of the reasons why Jeremiah is the weeping prophet, is not only because he has a hard message to give, but because this hard message will not be received. This is just, it's the worst. It's the worst. Isaiah, he had some moments of beauty, some moments of glory. Like, listen, remember the book of woe and the book of consolation? Ezekiel has some really powerful things that God says to the people. And yet Jeremiah, it's the prophet of doom because he is preaching in the last legs, last days, last gasp, essentially, of the people of Judah before the Babylonians come in and destroy everything. Remember that Ezekiel, again, the prophet we've been going through, we're just read chapter 27 today. Ezekiel, he was carted off. Remember those three waves of deportation. The first wave of deportation to Babylon was Daniel and some of those bros. And then the second wave was Ezekiel himself. And that third wave had not yet happened. And so Ezekiel's preaching about this third wave, basically saying that complete destruction of Jerusalem doesn't have to happen, kind of a thing. You can repent and turn back to the Lord. People aren't necessarily listening to him either, but there at least is some hope. Jeremiah, he's in Judah during this time. So he lived to see these deportations and he lived to see the destruction of Jerusalem. And he also, again, he got to be part of that in being exiled to Egypt. He got to be hated. And this is the thing, again, this is the word of God. That's why I'm saying that incredible line of before I formed you in the womb, I knew you. Before you were born, I consecrated you. I appointed to you a prophet to the nations. Incredible, beautiful, powerful. You know that the Lord sees you. He knows you. He loves you. He's commissioned you for a great task. And yet you will go to them and they will not listen to you. And so Jeremiah preaches, I think for 50 years, 50, preaches for 50 years over the course of what it says in the very first couple of verses in the book of prophet Jeremiah. He was there when Josiah was the king. He was there when Jehoiakim was the king. He was there when Zedekiah was the king. And for 50 years, Jeremiah preached this word of repentance to the people of Israel, people of Judah, and they did not listen. And just, you can imagine this as we begin, oh gosh, Jeremiah accepts this call. And I don't know that he knew exactly what it would cost, but this is part of what it is to belong to God. Part of what it is to say, I will do what you ask me no matter what. And then this is the call for every one of us. Again, God, before he formed you in the womb, he knew you. And before you were born, he consecrated you. And we don't know, I don't know what his mission is for you. But belonging to the Lord basically means saying, I am yours no matter what. I will do what you ask of me no matter what. And Jeremiah is a great example of this because we're going to walk with him for a lot of chapters. We're going to walk with him for the next 50 years of his life. And the next 50 years of what the people of Judah had to endure and to go through, as well as what he had to go through. So it all begins with this call and this commission, which is incredible and beautiful and powerful. And yet at the same time, it is not one that I think many of us would want. In fact, one last note about Jeremiah. Jeremiah, we remember Ezekiel was married and we just had the chapter where Ezekiel's wife had died and he was to not mourn her because the people of Israel wouldn't mourn when they heard about the destruction of the temple. Well, Jeremiah doesn't marry. And one of the ideas behind this is that Jeremiah's life is too marked with pain for him to get married. Like it's one of those, people have posited this, right? People have offered this as that maybe this is the idea that Jeremiah's life is so marked by pain that God is sparing the wife of Jeremiah. And saying, I'm going to limit the amount of pain he goes through to just one person. I'm not going to have it be he and his wife. And that's in that is something worth reflecting on. I'm not sure what it means when it comes to reflecting on for your life or for my life, but it's one of those pieces of just, but for Jeremiah's life, just reflect on that for his life, that God had called him to this intimacy with him and him alone, knowing that he would be very alone as he walked through this world. And there are people who are alone every day. Maybe you're one of those people, part of this community, who you walk through life alone. Maybe you see someone on a regular basis, maybe someone you work with or someone you see at the store or out on the street, and you see them at church and you realize that person is alone. Now, Jeremiah, he didn't have to have a wife in order to have
friendship or have a relationship to be able to love, but to have someone in your life, to have that friend in your life or that family that takes you in can be an incredible gift. I know it is for many priests to have that family that kind of takes you in, or to have your own family. Like I have my siblings, my parents that just love me really well. And I am so grateful for that gift. But there are people around us who don't have those siblings. They don't have those parents or those children. And maybe this is a word that we're looking for at Jeremiah. Maybe we're looking for someone who they walk through life and they've been called by God. They're known by God and they're loved by God, but they walk alone. And maybe we just today say, God, keep my eyes open so I can see those that you see. And I can maybe get to know those that you know. And maybe you're calling me to love those that you love. Someone walking alone that doesn't have to walk alone because you and I can walk beside them. I don't know. I don't know if that's the case today, but it could be. And so let's pray for that. Let's pray that God opens our eyes, opens our hearts, and opens our lives, that we can maybe open our homes to those among us who are alone. I don't know. That's something worth praying about. And I'm praying for you. Please pray for me. My name is Father Mike. I cannot wait to see you tomorrow. God bless.

0: That was day 224 of Bible in a Year with Father Mike Schmitz. And now we'd like to share audio from a video called Does God Need Us to Worship Him? With Father Mike from the Ascension Presents YouTube channel.
1: Hi, my name is Father Mike Schmitz, and this is Ascension Presents. You know, we've been doing this Bible in a year thing for however long you've been going through it, that's how long we've been doing it. But one of the things that happens is, as we're reading through the Bible, especially those first five books of Moses, like known as the Torah, what we have is we have Exodus, we have Leviticus, we have Deuteronomy, we have Numbers, those four particular books that talk about worship. And they talk about, here's how you are going to worship. And one of the questions that comes up is, why is God so preoccupied with our worshiping him? In fact, a lot of times our perception, the way we see it is, wow, that seems a little bit desperate on the Lord's part, on God's part. Why does he need us to worship him? Great question, camper. Short answer, he doesn't. He doesn't need us to worship him. Actually, God needs nothing. So here's the thing. Sometimes we fall into the trap of anthropomorphizing God, right? So he reveals himself to be a person. In fact, a trinity of persons, Father, Son, Holy Spirit. But we anthropomorphize God. And even in scripture, there's sometimes the ways in which scripture depicts God or talks about God is he regretted in his heart. He was grieved to his heart. Like some of those things. And what they're trying to do is they're trying to tell us something deep about God. But God is not human being. He's not one of us. Actually, except for Jesus incarnate in the flesh. Here's what we know about God. That God, fully sufficient in himself, did not need anything. He didn't want anything. God did not create the universe because he was lonely. In fact, what we believe about God is that he's a trinity of persons, right? So he is a communion of persons. He lacks for nothing, lacks nothing. So in creating human beings, as I said, it wasn't because he's like, I'm just so lonely. I want to make some people who can either either it's because I'm lonely and I want something, or I feel lack of attention towards myself. Here's the thing. God is not someone on Instagram who's starved for likes. That is just massively important that we establish this very clearly. God is not starved for likes. He's not starved for attention. He's not starved for anything. God is fullness itself. He is being itself. He is sufficient unto himself. Okay, so he doesn't need anything. So then why does he keep saying, here's how you're going to worship me? Why does he seem so eager for us, not desperate, but eager for us to worship him? A couple of reasons. Here's one reason. One is because he knows what we're made for. Here's God, who is the fundamental ground of being. There's literally nothing that exists outside of God. Our hearts are made for ultimate meaning. Our hearts are made for ultimate truth. Our hearts are made for ultimate beauty, ultimate goodness, which is another way to say our hearts are made for him. And so when we put other things ahead of him, our hearts are the things that are wounded. Like when we put other things ahead of God, it's our hearts that become distorted. It's our hearts that become twisted. It's us who lack something. So when God says, worship me, what he's saying is I'm inviting you into this relationship because not just the relationship, I'm inviting you to place me first because that's literally where I belong. Number one, priority. Number two, God even points out in scripture, he says, do you think that I eat the flesh of bulls or drink the blood of goats? Like, I don't need those things. Then why do you ask for them? Because you need them. What do you mean? In worship, we're called to sacrifice. We're called to give God our first fruits. What develops when we give God our first fruits, right? So here's the firstborn calf, the firstborn lamb, the first fruits of one's field. What happens when we give God the first fruits? What we're saying is, God, I trust you. What we're saying is God, I give you this thing, which for me represents security. For me, represents certainty. For me, it represents the fact that I'm now safe. I'm now taken care of. I'm giving away my insurance because I trust you. And there's something that happens to us in our relationship with God when we give him our first fruits, when we give him that worship that actually means something to us. It actually costs us something. One of the things it costs us is it costs us our security. It costs us our guarantee. It costs us our insurance. And so when we place those first fruits into God's hands or offer them to him, that worship, that act of sacrifice is an act of trust. Number three, and it's so important. C.S. Lewis talks about this. He talks about worship as an act of joy. That, again, here's God who's not desperate for us. God is not desperate for our attention. God's not starved for attention. He's not starved for anything. Why does he command us to worship him? Because Jesus says, I came that they might have life and have it abundantly. I came that my joy may be in you and your joy may be complete. How is joy made complete? In worship. Well, Think about anything that's praiseworthy. Think about anything that you love, anything that captivates your imagination, captivates your heart, captivates your life, your attention, your time. We want to praise that automatically, right? We want to praise. It's built into the human heart to desire to praise, to desire to worship. We find art that we love. We talk about, that is incredible. Look at this. We find a movie that we love. Guys, you have to watch this thing. We find a band that we love. We praise it. And then we not only praise it, but we also point other people to it. We don't just enjoy it. We actually point other people to it and say, come join me. Isn't this incredible? C.S. Lewis, I'm paraphrasing him. He says something like, isn't she amazing? Isn't he lovely? Isn't that work incredible? We do this because that's part of the natural longing of the human heart. When we recognize something incredible, we desire to praise it. And not only desire to praise it, desire to bring people into that praise with us. Lewis said it like this. He said, we automatically praise what we enjoy. We automatically praise what we enjoy because the praise not only expresses the joy, but in a certain sense completes it. You know, my joy would only, in some ways be incomplete unless I actually had the opportunity to praise the thing that I'm enjoying. And here's the fourth reason. Not only is it because we have the right priorities, not only because we can, it's an expression of trust, worship is, not only expression of praise, of joy, I mean, but also it's an act of love. Like giving God worship is an act of love. In fact, what is it to love something? It's to will the good of the other. Well, when it comes to God, he's perfect in himself, right? He doesn't need anything. He doesn't need anything. But when we obey him, when we worship him, that's an expression of love of him. Our obedience and our worship is an expression of love because we have nothing else to give to God. We have nothing else to give God except our obedience and our worship. And even the church teaches this, teaches that even the desire to worship God is his gift to us. Think about it this way. God in the scriptures says, I'm a jealous God. When you give your hearts to these other false gods, these other idols in your life, I'm a jealous God. Now, if you had a husband and wife, and there was a wife who says, actually, I'm jealous of the attention, to her husband says, I'm jealous of the attention you give to other women, you'd say, that's correct. That's an appropriate response. If your husband's giving attention that belongs, that should be directed to you, to other people, other women, then you should be jealous. Why? Because that's the appropriate relationship. And here's God himself who says, I'm a jealous God. Why? Because you're giving your heart, you're giving your yourself to something less than me. You're giving it to something less than this particular relationship into which I brought you. So to come away, to leave, to not give God worship would be, in many ways, to be adulterous. That's why in scriptures, idolatry is likened to adultery. But being faithful, worship is being faithful. Worship is an act of love. So, worship is not for God. Worship is for us to get first things first, for us to get be able to have an expression of trust and grow in trust, for us to have joy and enter into the joy of worship, and it's an expression of the love that we have for God. To not desire to worship God is not to have love for God. It is not to, it's to not take joy in God. It's to not trust in God. And it is not to place God first. But to worship is those things. It is to place God first. It is to trust God. It is to take joy in God. And it is to love God. So this Sunday, go to Mass. Worship the Lord with all of your heart, which is to love him with all of your heart. Anyways, that's what I got for you. My name is Father Mike. This is Ascension Presents. God bless.
0: 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With Father Mike from the Ascension Presents YouTube channel. 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
0: 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The catechism used is the Ascension edition of the Catechism, which includes the Foundations of Faith approach. You can follow along in any recent version of the Catechism of the Catholic Church. A reading plan and all Catechism in a Year episodes can be found at ascensionpress.com/CIY or on the Ascension app. Lately, we've been discussing the sacrament of matrimony. Today, we'll hear about the effects of the sacrament, the marriage bond that's established, and the grace given by Christ. We'll also look at the goods and requirements of conjugal love, specifically the unity and indissolubility of marriage.
1: Hi, my name is Father Mike Schmitz, and you're listening to the Catechism in a Year, where we encounter God's plan of sheer goodness for us, revealed in Scripture and passed down through the tradition of the Catholic faith. The Catechism in a Year is provided by Ascension, who produced and funded this program. In 365 days, we'll read through the Catechism of the Catholic Church, discovering our identity in God's family as we journey together toward our heavenly home. Today is day 224. Today we're going to talk about the effects of the sacrament of matrimony. Remember, there's always this section in these seven sacraments where it's, what are the effects of the sacrament? So what are the effects of baptism? What does it actually do? What are the effects of confirmation? What does it actually do? What does reconciliation do? So today we're going to talk about what are the effects of the sacrament of matrimony. We're going to talk about the marriage bond, the grace of the sacrament of matrimony. What is that grace? And also, these kind of important paragraphs, 1643 to 1645, what are the goods and requirements of conjugal love? We're just going to dip into the first three paragraphs there, the goods and requirements of conjugal love. And so we're going to talk about all of those today in order to prepare our hearts for big topics, personal topics, topics that are close to our hearts. We always need to ask God's grace. We always need to ask for the grace and the help of the Holy Spirit to be able to say yes to the Lord. So let's pray right now. Father in heaven, we give you thanks in the name of your Son, Jesus Christ, and praying in the power of the Holy Spirit. We ask that you please hear our prayer, receive our hearts, open our hearts, and heal our hearts. Lord God, there's so much in our lives that causes so much noise, so many things in our lives that can be helpful distractions, and so many things in our lives that can be unhelpful or even destructive distractions. Oh God, we ask you to please clear out those destructive distractions, those things that take us away from what you want us to hear, those things that take us away from what it is that you want us to do. Lord God, we ask you to please take away from our hearts all things that could rob our hearts from love of you and love of our neighbor. Take away from our lives all those things that could steal our hearts from you and could cool our hearts from love of neighbor. Lord God, I ask you on this day to please strengthen all of those couples that have been called to the sacrament of matrimony. Please strengthen them in their love for each other. Strengthen them in their love for you. All those couples right now in this very moment that are struggling in their marriage, struggling in their vocation, we ask you to please give them the grace of patience. Give them the grace of mercy. Give them the grace of perseverance. And give them the grace of hope. Remind them that their story's not over yet. And that there are miles to go. But they don't have to walk them alone. Lord God, be with this entire community in this moment. Open our hearts and fill them with your strength. In Jesus' name we pray. Amen. In the name of the Father and of the Son and of the Holy Spirit. Amen. It is day 224. We're reading paragraphs 1638 to 1645. The effects of the sacrament of matrimony. From a valid marriage arises a bond between the spouses, which by its very nature is perpetual and exclusive. Furthermore,
3: In a Christian marriage, the spouses are strengthened and, as it were, consecrated for the duties and the dignity of their state by a special sacrament. The marriage bond. The consent by which the spouses mutually give and receive one another is sealed by God Himself. From their covenant arises an institution, confirmed by the divine law, even in the eyes of society. The covenant between the spouses is integrated into God's covenant with man. Authentic married love is caught up into divine love. Thus, the marriage bond has been established by God Himself in such a way that a marriage concluded and consummated between baptized persons can never be dissolved. This bond, which results from the free human act of the spouses and their consummation of the marriage, is a reality, henceforth irrevocable, and gives rise to a covenant guaranteed by God's fidelity. The church does not have the power to contravene this disposition of divine wisdom. The grace of the sacrament of matrimony. By reason of their state in life and of their order, Christian spouses have their own special gifts in the people of God. This grace proper to the sacrament of matrimony is intended to perfect the couple's love and to strengthen their indissoluble unity. By this grace, they help one another to attain holiness in their married life and in welcoming and educating their children. Christ is the source of this grace. Just as of old, God encountered His people with a covenant of love and fidelity, so our Savior, the spouse of the church, now encounters Christian spouses through the sacrament of matrimony. Christ dwells with them, gives them the strength to take up their crosses and so follow Him, to rise again after they have fallen, to forgive one another, to bear one another's burdens, to be subject to one another out of reverence for Christ, and to love one another with supernatural, tender, and fruitful love. In the joys of their love and family life, He gives them here on earth a foretaste of the wedding feast of the Lamb. As Tertullian once wrote, "How can I ever express the happiness of a marriage joined by the church, strengthened by an offering, sealed by a blessing, announced by angels, and ratified by the Father? How wonderful the bond between two believers, now one in hope, one in desire, one in discipline, one in the same service. They are both children of one Father and servants of the same Master, undivided in spirit and flesh, truly two in one flesh. Where the flesh is one, one also is the spirit." The goods and requirements of conjugal love. Conjugal love involves a totality in which all the elements of the person enter: appeal of the body and instinct, power of feeling and affectivity, aspiration of the spirit and of will. It aims at a deeply personal unity, a unity that, beyond union in one flesh, leads to forming one heart and soul. It demands indissolubility and faithfulness in definitive mutual giving, and it is open to fertility. In a word, it is a question of the normal characteristics of all natural conjugal love, but with a new significance which not only purifies and strengthens them, but raises them to the extent of making them the expression of specifically Christian values. The unity and indissolubility of marriage. The love of the spouses requires, of its very nature, the unity and indissolubility of the spouses' community of persons, which embraces their entire life, so they are no longer two, but one flesh. They are called to grow continually in their communion through day-to-day fidelity to their marriage promise of total mutual self-giving. This human communion is confirmed, purified, and completed by the communion in Jesus Christ, given through the sacrament of matrimony. It is deepened by lives of the common faith and by the Eucharist received together. The unity of marriage, distinctly recognized by our Lord, is made clear in the equal personal dignity which must be accorded to man and wife in mutual and unreserved affection. Polygamy is contrary to conjugal love, which is undivided and exclusive. Okay, there we have it, paragraphs 1638 to 1645. Wow, there's so much beauty here, and there's so much goodness, but also we recognize there's so much challenge here as well. So from the very beginning here, 1638, from a valid marriage, there's a bond. That's one of the effects of sacrament of matrimony. There's a bond between the spouses, which by its very nature is perpetual and exclusive, right? It goes on and on and on. It goes lasts until death, perpetual, and it's exclusive. It is a bond that is only between the husband and wife. That's why the very, very last note of this section in paragraph 1645, the very last line, talks about how polygamy is contrary to conjugal love, which is undivided and exclusive. So it starts out by talking about, yes, it is perpetual and it's exclusive. And it ends by saying it is undivided and exclusive. Very, very important for all of us. Going on to say, furthermore, in a Christian marriage, the spouses are strengthened and, as it were, consecrated for the duties and the dignity of their state by a special sacrament. So we recognize that marriage on its own, it's not just a piece of paper. It's not just a declaration of love. Although you get a piece of paper and you've declared your love, those things exist. What is it? It is a special sacrament instituted by Christ that gives grace. By that very sacrament, you have the grace to do what? It says in 1642 that Jesus is the source of this grace, but he dwells in them and does what? Gives them the strength to take up their crosses and so follow him. Remember, this is a sacrament of discipleship. It's a sacrament of following after Jesus. It's a sacrament of service, of vocation. Okay, so what does Jesus call us to do? He says, if you want to be my disciple, deny yourself, pick up your cross, and follow me. And so every person, every couple who's entered into a sacrament of matrimony, Christ dwells in them and gives them the strength to take up their crosses and follow him, which is amazing. But also, we recognize that we don't do it perfectly. So it goes on to say in 1642, to rise again after they have fallen, to forgive one another, to bear one another's burdens, also to be subject to one another out of reverence for Christ. We'll talk about that in a second. To love one another with supernatural, tender, and fruitful love. This is the grace of the sacrament. This is the effects of the sacrament. You have a special strength that comes from Jesus to take up your cross and follow Jesus, to rise again after you've fallen, to forgive one another, to bear one another's burdens, to be subject to one another out of reverence for Christ, and also to love one another with a supernatural, tender, and fruitful love, which is a high call. That's what I'm saying. This gift is also a challenge. This grace also means that you're going to have to do things that are impossible for humans on their own, right? Impossible for us to do on our own. Yes, marriage exists on the natural order, but we're talking about the supernatural order of grace. Everyone who's listening to this, who has been married, you know that it requires supernatural grace to be able to every day say yes, to every day take up your cross, to every day rise again after you've fallen, to every day forgive one another. And that call, again, is so huge. And that call, as we know, is so important. Now, at the same time, there is this call to be subject to one another out of reverence for Christ. That comes from St. Paul's letter to the Ephesians chapter 5. And, you know, it's so interesting, it's fascinating. Whenever you read St. Paul's letter to the Ephesians, specifically chapter 5, sometimes people kind of cringe where it says, wives, be submissive to your husbands in everything out of reverence for Christ. And there can be some elbows that are in the pews. There can be some eye rolls. There can be some hesitation in this. In that sense of like, okay, what is it in us that hesitates when it says, wives, submit to your husbands and everything as to the Lord? What is it that's happening? Actually, not just what's happening in us, but what do we think St. Paul is saying when he says, wives, submit to your husbands in all things as to the Lord? Well, a couple things. There is a recovery in some ways, I think, of this notion that here is the husband who is the head of the family, and here is the wife who's invited to, in fact, or you might say commanded to, submit to her husband. Like, what does that really mean? Well, I love the fact that the Catechism quotes the beginning of St. Paul's letter to Ephesians chapter 5, verse 20. This section is verse 21, where he says, actually, the whole section begins with St. Paul saying, be subject to one another out of reverence for Christ. So submit to one another out of reverence for Christ. So husbands and wives both mutually have this mutual call for submission. And what is submission? What is it to submit? Well, it's to place yourself under the mission of the other person. And so this is why this is so important. This is why from the outside, it can look very hostile. It can look like tyranny. From the inside, hopefully from the inside, it makes sense. Why? Because I will never submit myself. I will never put myself under the mission of someone I don't trust, right? I would never put myself under the mission of someone that I don't share their vision for the world. I don't share their mission. So St. Paul writing to spouses saying, submit to one another out of reverence for Christ, have this mutual submission. It has, I think, at its basis, a mutual trust first. I mean, honestly, from the outside,
1: If you were to say, hey, submit to one another out of reverence for Christ, or from the outside, wives, be submissive to your husbands in all things as to the Lord. Like, wait a second. Whoa, that sounds way out of line. But from the inside, when you know, I was talking to a couple about this just the other day. And she, the bride was just like, yeah, I really want to submit to my future husband. Like, it's really, but she said, but it seems so interesting because I have some Catholic family, some Catholic friends who they have this idea that he has to always lead and I have to be kind of like a little church mouse kind of a situation. Like, okay, that's not what scripture is saying here. That's not the invitation or the picture that the catechism is even painting right here. The picture it's painting is one of mutual submission. So basically, I would say it like this is, you submit to the other person because you place yourself under their mission, because you trust their mission, because you trust them. But beyond that, you know, it's so interesting because again and again, you have a lot of Catholics who maybe, or some other Christians who will say that, no, the, you know, the husband, the father's the head of the house, that he's the leader. He's called to lead. And so I'd say, okay, yeah, that's right. And that is, again, recovering a biblical view of what, of marriage. But then they stop there. They stop thinking in Christian terms. They stop thinking in biblical terms and think, okay, so if the husband is the head of the house, that means that he's in charge. That means that what he says goes. That means that he makes the big decisions. That means that he, you know, go down the line. He's like, wait a second. You're just appealing to a Christian vision of what it means to be a husband. Okay, he's the leader, the head of the house. But then you stop on the Christian vision of what it is to lead. The Christian vision for a husband and wife is that husband is the head of the home, right? Okay, head of the family. He's the leader. But then we have to also have, what is the Christian vision for what it is to be the head? What is the Christian vision for what it is to lead? Jesus is the head of the church. He leads, right? What does it look like to be the head as Jesus? What does it look like to lead as Jesus? Is that dominating? Is that being served? Is that being waited upon hand and foot? Is that being the, okay, you guys, everyone stand back. Dad's here. I'm making all the decisions. I'm in charge now. No. The head, our head, Jesus Christ, he races to the bottom, right? His leadership is, how can I be of service? That's all it is. He leads by laying down his life. He doesn't lead by saying, okay, you do this and you do that and you do this. He doesn't lead by being the CEO of the family. I mean, this is so important for us. Because for too many, I don't want to be on a rant right now, but too many Catholics, too many Christians have, again, embraced this biblical idea that the father is the head of the household, but they've forgotten to also embrace the biblical idea of what it is to be the head. To be the head is to be the crucified one. To be the head is to be the one who lays down his life. To be the head is the one, as I said, who races to the bottom and serves from the bottom. Jesus Christ said, Son of Man did not come to be served, but to serve and to give his life as a ransom for many. Okay, so that's the big question. Fathers, husbands, are you willing to be the head? Are you willing to do that? Because that's, if we want to keep talking about St. Paul's letter to the Ephesians chapter 5, he does say that. St. Paul says, yes, wives, submit to your husbands in all things as to the Lord. Husbands, love your wives as Christ loved the church. Gave himself for her, handing himself over for her. That's the call right there. The call is, how do I lead? Okay, well, from the bottom. How do I lead? From the cross. Does that make sense? And that's a high call. That is so high that it's, I don't think we're able to do that without the grace that comes from Jesus. So praise the Lord that paragraph 1641 and 1642 exists. Because by the reason of the state and life and their order, Christian spouses have their own special gifts in the people of God. And this grace proper to the sacrament of matrimony is intended to perfect the couple's love, to let them love even more and more like Jesus Christ. No, I'm talking a lot about the father here. I'm talking a lot about the husband here. I haven't mentioned anything about the wife. But okay, what is it to follow? To follow is not to be, like the bride said, to be that mouse. Like, okay, but let's go back to this. What is the image of the body of Christ? The body of Christ is active. So the head of the church, right, is active and serves. He lays down his life for his body, for his bride, the church. And the church does what? The church is in constant relationship with our head. We're in constant relationship with our bridegroom. The bride, the church, is in constant relationship with Jesus Christ. And there's this back and forth. The church, would you ever describe the church as a mouse? Would you ever describe the church as being this, you know, kind of small, ineffective, lacking in power, lacking in strength, lacking in responsibility, lacking in the strength to move forward and bring the kingdom of God into the world. No. And in so many ways, right? What Jesus is the bridegroom. The church is the bride. The husband is the bridegroom. The wife is the bride. And neither of them are diminished by marriage. They both have the roles, and the roles are complementary, and their roles go back and forth. They're dynamic. And no one in this relationship is the mouse, right? No one in this relationship is the weak one. But they're a couple equal in dignity. And given the source of grace, Jesus Christ himself. Hopefully this makes sense. The last thing I want to talk about, I know, Kira, I am going on another rant. Paragraph 1643 talks about conjugal love. So love of husband and wife in the sexual embrace. It requires a number of aspects. And these aspects is that, you know, appeal of the body and instinct, power of feeling and affectivity, aspiration of spirit and will. So everything from the bodily attraction to the aspiration of spirit and will. This is so good, incredible, beautiful. But also, it aims at a unity. The unity is that demands indissolubility and faithfulness in the definitive mutual giving, and it's open to fertility. So there's these, we call them the four marks of God's love. We'll talk about these eventually again, but the four marks of God's love. God's love is always free, total, faithful, and fruitful. God enters into a covenant with us. It's always free. He's never coerced into it. Again, that's one of the reasons why that free act, that free promise of love for each other is necessary for matrimony. It's free. It's total. It is definitive self-giving. It's, I give you my whole self. It is faithful, you and none other. And it is fruitful. It is open to life, open to fertility. And so if a marriage has aspects that are working or impeding this or working against this, or if the couple does not intend these four things, they aren't entering into marriage. It has to be free, total, faithful, and fruitful, at least an openness to all four of those things that's required for the sacrament of matrimony. Okay, you guys, I feel like I've talked a lot today. And so I kind of talk a lot every day, don't I? Oh, man. But here we are again. Tomorrow, we're going to talk about the fidelity of conjugal love, that aspect of fidelity. And we're going to talk about the openness to fertility, all those aspects, as well as the domestic church in days to come. Like, what is it to raise a family? Well, it's to form a little house church, a little domestic church. And so in the days to come, we'll be walking into that. But today, I am praying for you. Please pray for me. My name is Father Mike. I cannot wait to see you tomorrow. God bless.
0: That was day 224 of Catechism in a Year with Father Mike Schmitz. And now we'd like to share audio from the Ascension app with scripture expert Jeff Cavins answering a question about the details in Joshua chapter 2, verse 21, in the story about Rahab.
6: Rahab ties a crimson cord in the window. Is there significance to the color, place, or action? Also, we read that her house was built in the city wall. Did her part of the wall not fall? First of all, yes. The story is that Rahab, she was in alliance with the spies who came in to spy out Jericho, and she believed in their message and the God of Israel. And she, in fact, makes an alliance with them, and they're going to, when they destroy the city, they're going to notice this red ribbon, this red rope or cloth, and they're not going to destroy the place where she is at. And most Bible scholars will tell us that this is a precursor to the blood of the Lord. If you're there at Jericho in the coming into the promised land with Joshua, you have to look behind you a number of years, 40-some years, when they came out of Egypt. And when they came out of Egypt, they were told to take the blood of the lamb to put it on the doorposts and the lintel of their home. And when God would pass over that country, he would see that blood, and they were spared. Same idea with Rahab in Joshua. And of course, us today, Christians, we are washed in the blood of the lamb. And we are made clean. And it is the blood of the Lamb that is the very center of our entire faith. We read that her house was built into the city wall. Did her part of the wall not fall? Well, we know that Jericho was destroyed. And I don't know all of the details exactly about all of that. But I do know that prior to this event, there was a major event where cities were leveled, probably an earthquake. And after that, cities rebuilt, but the rebuilding of those cities was not nearly as strong as it was before. And so if you had walls, they were probably not as steady as they were before. These walls could crumble. But in terms of those details about her exact house, I don't know exactly, but I do know she was spared.
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2: Family, a prayer that we pray together is a powerful prayer. 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Today we pray for mothers. Heavenly Father, we worship you, our Creator. You have revealed your tender love for us through the love of our mothers. Bless our mothers and reward them for their sacrificial love. Grant consolation and strength to mothers who are exhausted, those struggling to hold their families together, and those in difficult marriages. Bless our mothers, Lord, and grant eternal rest to those who have died. Let men and women who never knew a mother's love come to know that of Mary, your mother. Amen.
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Brethren, let us acknowledge our sins and so prepare ourselves to celebrate the sacred mysteries. I confess to Almighty God and to you, my brothers and sisters, that I have greatly sinned in my thoughts and in my words, in what I have done and what I have failed to do.

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Therefore, as Blessed Mary, ever Virgin, and saints, and you, my brothers and sisters, from me to the Lord. May Almighty God have mercy on us, forgive us our sins,

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Almighty, ever-living God, whom taught by the Holy Spirit we dare to call our Father, bring, we pray, to perfection in our hearts the spirit of adoption as your sons and daughters, that we may merit to enter into the inheritance which you have promised. Through our Lord Jesus Christ, your Son, who lives and reigns with you in the unity of the Holy Spirit,

A reading from the book of the prophet Ezekiel. The Lord cried loud for me to hear, "Come, you scourges of the city." With that, I saw six men coming from the direction of the upper gate, which faces the north, each with a destroying weapon in his hand. In their midst was a man dressed in linen, with a writer's case at his waist. They entered and stood beside the bronze altar. Then he called to the man dressed in linen, with a writer's case at his waist, saying to him, "Pass through the city, through Jerusalem, and mark a tau on the foreheads of those who moan and groan over all the abominations that are practiced within it." To the others, I heard the Lord say, "Pass through the city after him and strike. Do not look on them with pity, nor show any mercy. Old men, youths, and maidens, women and children, wipe them out. But do not touch any marked with the tau. Begin at my sanctuary." So they began with the men, the elders, who were in front of the temple. "Defile the temple," he said to them, "and fill the courts with the slain. Then go out and strike in the city." Then the glory of the Lord left the threshold of the temple and rested upon the cherubim. These lifted their wings, and I saw them rise from the earth, the wheels rising along with them. They stood at the entrance of the eastern gate of the Lord's house, and the glory of the God of Israel was up above them. Then the cherubim lifted their wings, and the wheels went along with them, while up above them was the glory of the God of Israel. Verbum Domini. The glory of the Lord is higher than the skies. Praise, you servants of the Lord. Praise the name of the Lord. Blessed be the name of the Lord, both now and forever. From the rising to the setting of the sun is the name of the Lord to be praised. High above all nations is the Lord. Above the heavens is his glory. Who is like the Lord, our God, who is enthroned on high and looks upon the heavens and the earth below?

Jesus said to his disciples, "If your brother sins against you, go and tell him his fault between you and him alone. If he listens to you, you have won over your brother. If he does not listen, take one or two others along with you so that every fact may be established on the testimony of two or three witnesses. If he refuses to listen to them, tell the church. If he refuses to listen even to the church, then treat him as you would a Gentile or a tax collector. Amen, I say to you, whatever you bind on earth shall be bound in heaven, and whatever you loose on earth shall be loosed in heaven. Amen, amen, I say to you, if two of you agree on earth about anything for which they are to pray, it shall be granted to them by my heavenly Father. For where two or three are gathered together in my name, there am I in the midst of them."

0: The Friars and EWTN are blessed by an association with two different communities of consecrated women. So the one you're very familiar with are the Poor Clares of Perpetual Adoration, who originated here, originally in France, but then a new foundation here in 1962. In the year 2000, they moved to the new monastery that you've seen so many times on EWTN in Hanceville, Alabama, the Poor Clares of Perpetual Adoration. So their life is of adoration and reparative thanksgiving, giving thanks for those who never give thanks for the great treasure and gift of the Holy Eucharist. So we're indeed blessed to have their prayers supporting this network and all of our viewers praying for you. But there's another community just a mile down the road from here, the Sister Servants of the Eternal Word. And so they're an active community, and they give retreats, and I highly recommend their retreats. You can find on their website ways to take part in their retreats, in which you're actually going to enter into their life in a bit, and they will be with you throughout that time of retreat. So they're the Sister Servants of the Eternal Word, and the friar priests here often go there to celebrate Mass for the sisters, and it's been the desire of a number of us that they would sing here, because we know the beauty of their singing, as we are enjoying, of course, our own choir here, and so many of you have commented on the beauty of the music, the sacred music we provide. So you have a special treat coming this Saturday, August 15th, the Solemnity of the Assumption. The Sister Servants of the Eternal Word will be here to sing that Mass. And they will again be back on the Feast of the Presentation of Mary on November 21st. We've also already scheduled a couple of times next year as well. So just to let you know what's going to be happening, a special treat this coming Saturday on the Assumption, the Sister Servants of the Eternal Word will be singing for our Mass. I hope sometime that you have the opportunity to go to Peoria, Illinois, and to visit the tomb of soon-to-be Blessed Fulton J. Sheen. And if you go there, his tomb is on the left side of this beautiful cathedral, St. Mary's Cathedral. And if you go into the front, of course, you can go directly in the front doors, but if you go to the left, directed more toward visiting the tomb, you're going to find an iron gate there. And on that iron gate are three letters in the very handwriting which Bishop Sheen wrote, J.M.J. And, of course, that comes from his television programs where he had a chalkboard there. And he would always start with J, M, J, and then an underline under it, standing for Jesus, Mary, and Joseph. And we think of other saints, too. You know, St. Therese, in her correspondence with others, she put J, M, J, T, for Teresa, her spiritual mother, Teresa of Avila. And Teresa of Avila, she'd put in capital letters, G or J-E-S-U-S, exclamation point. Jesus is what she'd put at the top of her correspondence. When Mother Angelica was asked for her signature, she would always write the same thing. Jesus loves you, exclamation point. Because that was really her mission, to help people to understand that profound truth, that Jesus loves us. And really, in Bishop Sheen writing JMJ, Therese, Teresa, in a way, they're putting this correspondence, what they're about to do, under their patronage, entrusting it to them in a particular way, and to the honor of our Lord Jesus. And Mother, she just wanted people to recognize that basic fundamental truth, to reach the man in the pew, as she said it, with that basic fundamental truth. Well, in this year of St. Francis, what did St. Francis, what was his signature? What was his sign? Well, we know from different biographies regarding St. Francis what his sign was, and it was something that he put on the walls, he put it on his letters. And we actually have two parchments with St. Francis's own writing on it. And we can see on them how he concluded his letters. It was with a Hebrew letter, the last letter of the Hebrew alphabet, Tau, or T. So here is the actual parchment and the story of this. So the black was St. Francis's writing. The red was something Brother Leo added. And so this was given to Brother Leo after Francis received the stigmata in 1224, 2 years before he died. He puts the blessing from Numbers chapter 6. The Lord bless you and keep you, and so on, Brother Leo. And then on the other side, because realize they didn't have reams of paper like we do today, right? Parchment was very scarce. It was hard to come by, which is made from the skins of goats or lambs or sheep. And so he writes on the other side these praises to God. You are beauty. You are truth. You are our inner peace. You are goodness. He sings all these praises after he received the wounds of Christ on his own body. So Brother Leo, this was a treasure to him. And what he did, and you can see actually the creases on this parchment, he folded it in half and then he folded it in half again and he kept it in his pocket. And he carried it around for years. Thankfully, it survived. And then he wrote in red what the significance of this was. He said, he gave this to me, right here, he says, he gave this to me, Brother Leo. And then he said, he made with his own hand this Tau cross, and the skull at the base of it, which represents Adam, right? That Christ's cross has redeemed us, all the children of Adam. The top, he's got a lot of writing where he's talking about the other side of the parchment, which is the praises of God, and he's going into, it happened on Mount Alverna when our Holy Father received the stigmata, and he wrote these praises as well. So it's a great treasure, which also shows us how Francis would sign. It was with the Tau. And for the early Christians, they saw in this prophecy of Ezekiel that we had this morning, they saw a sign of the cross. And so what is the kind of the background of today's reading where it seems so harsh? Well, what the background is, we learn in the previous chapter, chapter 8. So today was chapter 9 in Ezekiel. Chapter 8, Ezekiel is in Babylon with the exiles and with some of the elders. And all of a sudden, he's caught up in a vision of what's going on back in Jerusalem in the temple. And what does he see? What does the Lord show him? He sees that there's these leaders, these elders of the people in the temple itself, worshiping beasts. And he sees the women, they're worshiping this pagan goddess. And then he sees these people, these men outside of the temple with their backs turned toward the temple, worshiping the sun. So all of this idolatry is going on. And the Lord wants to bring them back to himself. But there were those who moaned and groaned over all these abominations that were going on. And they were the ones that were marked on the forehead with the Tau cross. And they would be preserved from the destruction that was going to come, because sin always brings with it some consequences just by its very nature. It's a deprivation of God's protection and blessing. And so they were going to be marked with the Tau. And so for the early Christians, they interpreted this as a prefigurement, really, of the cross. You know, when I've performed baptisms, as priests or deacons do, or even lay people in emergency cases, there's a certain, at the beginning of the ceremony, the ritual, I use my thumb to mark that infant or adult on the forehead with a cross. And then I ask the parents and godparents to do the same. The sign of the cross on the forehead. And you know, there are three sacraments at which we are indelibly marked, this permanent character on our souls, which is a sign of our unity with Christ. And the first is baptism, and then confirmation, and for those who have received holy orders, there's that character as well, of this conformity to Christ, this union with Christ, to be marked on our foreheads with the Tau, the cross. Well, one of the reasons that St. Francis took up this form of the cross, the Tau, was because he attended the Fourth Lateran Council, it seems. So this is one of the ecumenical councils in the church that took place in 1215. And at the opening of this council, Pope Innocent III preaches on the very text we have today, Ezekiel chapter 9. And he's calling the whole church to repentance and reform, to returning to the Lord. And two of the canons, perhaps more, had to do specifically with the Eucharist, because the churches were in disorder. They were filthy. They weren't well kept. And so it was an exhortation for them to take care of the church. It's disgraceful even in secular things, the canon says, to have this sort of, you know, filth. Francis himself would go with a broom and sweep out the churches if he found them dirty. But also that they'd be preserved under lock and key, lest they be desecrated. Well, Francis took this very much to heart. And Pope Innocent wanted everyone to use the Tau as a symbol of reform, returning to the Lord. So Francis takes this wholeheartedly. And his letters often have to do with about respect for the Holy Eucharist. And so it was quite a wonderful event, really. Mother didn't see it that way at first, when the Shrine of the Blessed Sacrament's being built. The scaffolding is up there, and they just mounted this limestone cross on top of the church, and it's a perfect Roman cross that we're all familiar with. And then there's a lightning storm, and the top of that cross got knocked off. And Mother's upset, really, until she learns, well, Mother, now it's a Tau cross. And when they looked at it, it was like it had been sliced with a knife perfectly clean on top of that cross. And so she said, well, if that's what the Lord wants, that's what we're going to leave. So if you go to the Shrine of the Blessed Sacrament, as you approach the church, look up. You're going to see a Tau cross. Not the original design, but as Mother said, that's what the Lord wants, and that's what we're going to leave it as a sign that we're all called to return to the Lord, to repent. And really, today's gospel is, we have to take that in that context too, the Lord wanting people to return to him. So the gospel preceding this one was the lost sheep. leaving the 99 to go after the stray. And now the Lord's talking about how do we bring someone back? First, personally, who's offended us. So this respect, this charity, and then fraternal correction, further steps, you know, as needed. But I'll just conclude with these words from St. Francis too, related to this gospel. And he's writing to a minister, and he says that if a brother offends you, and even, you know, offends you greatly, he says, love those who do these things to you. And do not expect anything different from them. He says, there should not be any brother in the world who has sinned, however much he may have possibly sinned, who after he has looked into your eyes would go away without having received your mercy. So in other words, someone who has offended you, they shouldn't see in your eyes contempt, Francis is saying. But even if they've offended you, that they would still see in your eyes mercy, if he is looking for mercy. And if he were not to seek mercy, you should ask him if he wants mercy. And if he should sin thereafter 1,000 times before your very eyes, love him more than me, so that you may draw him back to the Lord. Always be merciful to brothers such as these. He says it's charity, mercy, that's going to draw them back. So let us pray that all of us will return to the Lord, first of all, reforming ourselves, but then, please God, to be instruments of bringing others to know him, to love him, to serve him, and have eternal life with him forever. Amen. Let's offer our petitions with firm confidence, knowing that with God all things are possible.
1: That the Church may make known to the world the hope of glory beyond prize that lies in store for all people who are redeemed by Christ's blood, we pray to the Lord. That every Christian may follow the example of Christ, daily spending time alone with God in prayer, we pray to the Lord. For the return of fallen away Catholics, that we may share the Father's joy in welcoming our brothers and sisters who are lost and have been found, we pray to the Lord. That those who have recently died may see the face of God, and that those who mourn will be consoled, we pray to the Lord.
0: In your love, Lord, answer our humble prayer. Give us the grace to see what we have to do, and the strength, we pray, to do it, through Christ our Lord.
2: Amen.

church, for in your mercy you have given them to be offered, and by your power you transform them into the mystery of our salvation.

truly right and just, our duty and our salvation, always and everywhere to give you thanks. Lord, Holy Father, Almighty and Eternal God, for just as through your beloved Son you created the human race, so also through him,

You are indeed holy, O Lord, the fount of all holiness. Make holy, therefore, these gifts, we pray, by sending down your Spirit upon them like the dewfall, so that they may become for us the body and blood of our Lord Jesus Christ. At the time he was betrayed and entered willingly into his passion, he took bread and, giving thanks, broke it and gave it to his disciples, saying, "Take this, all of you, and eat of it, for this is my body, which will be given up for you."

In a similar way, when supper was ended, he took the chalice, and once more giving thanks, he gave it to his disciples, saying, "Take this, all of you, and drink from it, for this is the chalice of my blood, the blood of the new and eternal covenant, which will be poured out for you and for many for the forgiveness of sins. Do this in memory of me."

Therefore, as we celebrate the memorial of his death and resurrection, we offer you, Lord, the bread of life and the chalice of salvation, giving thanks that you have held us worthy to be in your presence and minister to you. Humbly we pray that, partaking of the body and blood of Christ, we may be gathered into one by the Holy Spirit. Remember, Lord, your church spread throughout the world and bring her to the fullness of charity, together with Leo, our Pope, and Stephen, our Bishop, and all the clergy. Remember also our brothers and sisters who have fallen asleep in the hope of the resurrection, and all who have died in your mercy. Welcome them into the light of your face. Have mercy on us all, we pray, that with the Blessed Virgin Mary, Mother of God, with Blessed Joseph, her spouse, with the blessed apostles and all the saints who have pleased you throughout the ages, we may merit to be co-heirs to eternal life, and may praise and glorify you through your Son, Jesus Christ. Through him and

0: At the Savior's command, informed by divine teaching, we dare to say, Our Father, who art in heaven, hallowed be thy name. Thy kingdom come, thy will be done, on earth as it is in heaven. Give us this day our daily bread, and forgive us our trespasses, as we forgive those who trespass against us. And lead us not into temptation, but deliver us from evil. Deliver us, Lord, we pray, from every evil. Graciously grant peace in our days, that by the help of your mercy we may be always free from sin and safe from all distress, as we await the blessed hope and the coming of our Savior, Jesus Christ.
1: For the kingdom and the glory of yours, now and forever.
0: Lord Jesus Christ, who said to your apostles, Peace I leave you, my peace I give you, look not on our sins but on the faith of your church, and graciously grant her peace and unity in accordance with your will, who live and reign forever and ever.
1: Amen.
0: The peace of the Lord be with you always.
1: And with your spirit.

0: The bread that I will give, says the Lord, is my flesh for the life of the world.
1: For those who cannot now receive Jesus in the Blessed Sacrament, we offer the following prayer. O my Jesus, I believe that Thou art truly present in the most blessed sacrament. I love Thee above all things, and I desire to possess Thee within my soul. Since I am now unable to receive Thee sacramentally, come at least spiritually into my heart. I embrace Thee as being already there, and unite myself wholly to Thee. Never, never permit me to be separated from Thee. Amen.

May the communion in your sacrament that we have consumed save us, O Lord, and confirm us in the light of your truth.

0: The Angelus.
1: In the name of the Father, and the Son, and the Holy Ghost. Amen. The angel of the Lord declared unto Mary, Hail Mary, full of grace, the Lord is with thee. Blessed art thou among women, and blessed is the fruit of thy womb, Jesus.
2: Holy Mary, Mother of God, pray for us sinners, now and at the hour of our death. Amen.
1: Behold the handmaid of the Lord.
2: Be it done unto me according to thy word.
1: Hail Mary, full of grace, the Lord is with thee. Blessed art thou among women, and blessed is the fruit of thy womb, Jesus.
2: Holy Mary, Mother of God, pray for us sinners, now and at the hour of our death. Amen.
1: And the Word was made flesh.
2: And dwelt among us.
1: Hail Mary, full of grace, the Lord is with thee. Blessed art thou among women, and blessed is the fruit of thy womb, Jesus. Pray for us, Holy Mother of God.
2: That we may be made worthy of the promises of Christ.
1: Let us pray.

0: Ricardo is a priest and parish pastor in the Archdiocese of Detroit. He also serves as a consultant to the Archdiocesan Department of Evangelism, Catechesis, and Schools. Father Ricardo completed his graduate studies at Sacred Heart Major Seminary in Detroit and the Gregorian University in Rome. He was ordained in 1996. This episode is entitled 2004 Mission Number 4. Today's show is program number 818. And now, here's Father John Ricardo. We hope you enjoy.
1: I don't know if any of you have ever seen that anti-drug commercial where they have the young kid who's something to the effect of, when you were on drugs, when you were high, you thought you wrote this as the answer to the question, and it's something really intelligible, but you really wrote this, and it's just gibberish. Well, that's kind of how I feel. I've been taking all this medication for about 4 days, so I hope this isn't gibberish. Let's pray. In the name of the Father, and the Son, and the Holy Spirit. Father, we continue to thank you for the great gift of the season of Lent. We continue to praise you for the gift of your Son, whose suffering has redeemed us and reconciled us to you and washed away our sins. Father, we pray tonight in a special way that you would help us to embrace our own sufferings in whatever form they come and to use them well for the kingdom and to cooperate with your Son in his work of redeeming the world. We pray tonight in a special way for those in our families and all those whom we love who are hurting, for those who are confined to hospitals or nursing homes or to their own homes, all those who might feel worthless or useless. Lord, give them grace to unite their sufferings to Jesus's. And may we grow, and may the world be redeemed through it. We ask all these things through Christ our Lord. Amen. In the name of the Father, and the Son, and the Holy Spirit. Well, it's hard to believe this is already the fourth week of this Lenten mission. That means chocolate is not far away. The theme tonight that I want to try and lead us in contemplating is that of suffering, and most particularly that of redemptive suffering. So I have two images in mind from, again, Gibson's movie that I want to try to, if you've seen it, try to call these to the fore. One is the scene after Jesus walks out of the praetorium after he's been scourged and he's handed the cross and he embraces it. One of the other thieves, or rebels, he's not a thief, he's a rebel, who's crucified with him, mocks him. You would embrace your cross, he says to him. Remember that scene? The other scene is, to my mind, one of the more humiliating scenes, but it's also one of the more powerful scenes in talking about suffering, is when Jesus gets to Golgotha, to Calvary, and they throw the cross down. And he crawls to the cross and gets on it himself. I don't know if you all noticed that, but Jesus wasn't forced onto the cross. He goes to it himself and mounts the cross himself. And if I'm not mistaken, it's either right then or it's just before that when Gibson does the flashback to Jesus' words in John 10, where he says, "I am the good shepherd, and I lay my life down for the sheep. No one takes my life from me," he says. "I lay it down of my own accord. I have the power to lay it down, and I have the power to take it up again." And Frank Sheed, in one of the books that he wrote, Sheed wrote one of the three great biographies of Jesus. Fulton Sheen wrote one, Romano Guardini wrote another, and then Frank Sheed wrote a third. It's called To Know Christ Jesus. And in the section where Sheed's talking about Jesus' crucifixion, he has a line in there, which I think is apropos for what we're talking about tonight, where he says, "The most active moment in Jesus' whole life, most active moment of his whole priesthood, is when he's hanging on the cross." Think about that.

0: the most active moment of his whole life is not when he's walking on the water. It's not when he's raising Lazarus from the dead. It's not when he's multiplying the fish and the loaves. It's not when he's curing the blind man or the deaf. It's when he's hanging on the cross. Because he's hanging there by his choice. That's an act of his will. It's not something that's merely happening to him. It's something which he is choosing to do. And that's going to become very significant for us when we start talking about this whole aspect of redemptive suffering. As I look at some general themes about suffering, I then want to try to apply this to us in particular. And I want to try and flesh out something which, if you're at the men's conference or if you've heard Al Cresta talk about my comment to him when he was in the hospital about to lose his leg, I asked him to suffer well. And he kind of jokes about that now as to what in the world that means. But it's not a flip comment. I believe very strongly that if in fact we're to be mature Christians, mature sons and daughters of God, that we have to learn to suffer well. Suffering is absolutely inescapable in life. The mystery really isn't so much why is there suffering. The mystery is why don't we suffer more than we do, given all that I have done with my life? Why don't I suffer more than I really do? So this isn't something esoteric or for those who really want to grow in deep spirituality. This is something which applies to all of us in life. How can we, in fact, suffer well? I want to clear up three things right up front. Let's make sure we don't buy into the whole Jesus suffered so that you don't have to bit. You won't find that anywhere in the scriptures. Okay? In fact, what you will find in the scriptures is Jesus suffered, so are you. Suffer with him. It's a horrible fallacy to think that he has done all this so that we can just live through this life without any pain. It's also a horrible fallacy to think that, well, that person's suffering because they must just not have enough faith. If they had enough faith in God, he'd heal them. That works well in a land of the prosperity gospel. Try telling that to a child who's starving in Guatemala. You don't have enough to eat just because you don't have enough faith. It doesn't work. Nor does it work to say that you're suffering because you must have directly done something wrong and this is a punishment for it. We all remember the story of Job, hopefully, right? Remember Job's quote-unquote friends who come to quote-unquote comfort him in his affliction? Here he is sitting in the ashes, scraping himself with potsherds, and they come to him and say, well, come on. Think. You must have done something horribly wrong. That's why this is happening to you. No, I haven't done anything. Think harder. So these three incomplete approaches to suffering, we have to make sure that we don't buy into from the get-go. Let's just remember Jesus' words, huh? If any man would come after me, he must take up his cross daily, deny himself, and lay down his life. That entails some suffering. The cross, again, for us, particularly us who've seen the movie, should never simply be an image or a metaphor. It was no image to his audience in the first century, or no mere image anyway. They had a very graphic understanding of what he was saying when he said, "You must take up your cross." It meant that to follow him is a narrow road. And there are times when it will hurt. Jesus' words in John 15, just to give you another text, John 15, beginning in verses 18. where Jesus says, if the world hates you, know that it has hated me before it hated you. If you were of the world would love its own. But because you are not of the world, but I chose you out of the world, therefore the world hates you. Remember the word that I said to you, a servant is not greater than his master. If they persecuted me, they will persecute you. If they kept my word, they will keep yours also. And then James, in his letter, writes briefly, count it all joy, my brothers and sisters, all joy, when you meet various trials. For you know that the testing of your faith produces steadfastness. Blessed is the man who endures trial, for when he has stood the test, he will receive the crown of life which God has promised to those who love him. My favorite text, we could go on and on and on, just to make sure that we understand that suffering is not something which is only going to happen to some. It is going to be part and parcel of the gospel. But my favorite text is from the Old Testament, from the book of Sirach, one of the deuterocanonical books. It's the first reading at my funeral. It's a long reading. If you're going to be there, be prepared. And the point of choosing this as the first reading is to make clear to people who come that to follow Jesus and to live the gospel is to embrace a difficult life. And the opening line in Sirach chapter 2 is, my son, when you aspire to serve the Lord, prepare yourself for an ordeal. And then it just goes on from there. Now, this isn't at all to say that the person who's suffering hasn't done something wrong, or that they don't have much faith. They may be true. It is to say that those aren't direct causes of the person who is suffering. Suffering surely has entered the world as a result of sin. In Eden, before the fall, there was no pain. There was no death. Even the animals weren't killed, huh? God didn't give the animals to man, to Adam and Eve, to eat before the fall. That only happens after the flood with Noah. Man is able to live somehow just on the subsistence of the ground, from the plants and the vegetables. Death is not a part of Eden, nor is suffering or pain in any way. So in that regard, suffering does have as its cause sin. But when I suffer or when you suffer, though it's true to say that the suffering has come from sin, it doesn't mean necessarily that it's come from my sin or from your sin. Follow that? Sometimes people can become very scrupulous with this and think that God must be doing something to me because I've done something in my life. Well, you probably have done something in your life. But that doesn't mean that God's doing something to you. That's important for us to make sure we understand. We also want to make clear that suffering is not a good. As I start talking about the aspect of redemptive suffering, make sure you hear me rightly in this. Suffering is not a good thing. It's a terrible thing. It's a lack, an evil, a deprivation of a good. It was not the intent. Now, suffering can be of two kinds. It can be physical, or it can be what we call moral. When suffering is physical, it means that my body hurts, like mine right now. Or it can be moral when my soul hurts. And when we say my soul, we're not talking about this thing floating around inside of me. We're talking about me, the I, okay? When Mary says, my soul magnifies the Lord, in the Magnificat, she says, I magnify the Lord. The Jewish people know no split between body and soul the way Greeks did. And many of us wrongly understand the relationship of the human person and how we're all put together. We're a mix, okay? We're body and soul all put together as one. So mortal suffering is when the I suffers, but it's not necessarily a physical pain. So there's lots of causes of that. Huh? Danger of death, that could be a moral suffering. Loneliness, the loss of a loved one. Difficulty understanding why it is that the wicked prosper. All these things are moral sufferings, okay, which are very strong pains which we feel. The remorse of our own conscience over something that we've done in the past. That causes us pain and anguish with how we once lived our lives. It's not a physical pain. It's a very real pain. That's a moral suffering. So whenever we experience any kind of evil, which again is to be understood as a lack or a deprivation of the good, it can be said that we suffer. In fact, the Holy Father, in a letter that he writes, a great letter, by the way, I put it on one of the handouts that's out front. I give you three books on suffering. This is one of them. It's very thin. Called Salvifici Doloris, or Salvific Suffering, the redemptive nature of suffering. In there, he defines suffering as the undergoing of evil before which man shudders. The undergoing of evil before which man shudders. And while suffering, as we're going to talk about, can lead to great good, it's also important to make sure we understand it can cause great damage. There are many people who reject God because of their suffering, because of what they go through, either physical or moral. They think, for one reason or another, God has abandoned them, or he doesn't care, or he isn't good, or he isn't very powerful, or he's just left me on my own. And so they feel rejected by God, and so they themselves reject him too. And yet, Jesus has made as the firmest basis for our redemption, the greatest good that there is, suffering. You and I were saved by his suffering. Hebrews chapter 2, verses 9 and 10 writes or reads that it was only fitting that he would make him perfect through what he suffered on our behalf. Somehow Jesus, to the nth, understands what you and I go through, both physically and morally. He understands the dregs of physical pain, and he understands the dregs of the moral pain, that pain that doesn't simply affect the body. Again, remember when Jesus is on the cross, when we watch him hanging there in the movie, we see and we are overwhelmed with the physical pain which has been inflicted upon him. But the physical pain is nothing in comparison with the spiritual pain which he takes on in becoming sin for us, which you can't possibly capture in film. You can only capture the physical element, which they do quite well. And in the face of suffering, ultimately we ask, why? Why me? Why this? Why now? And when someone comes into my office and they're hurting, maybe they've lost a loved one, or they have cancer, or a child's going through a tough time, or a parent is suffering through Alzheimer's, and they ask why, they really don't ask me. They really ask God. And when we ask God, we're asking him who is himself suffering on the cross when we ask the question. That's again one of the reasons why it's so important to have a crucifix with you all the time. When I'm suffering, and when I ask the question why, and while I may not get an answer to the question why, doesn't mean I can't ask it. It's important to ask the question while looking at him who is himself suffering. Somehow that helps. It helps quite powerfully for me anyway. I also want to make sure that we grasp nothing, objectively speaking, compares to the injustice and the violence which was enacted upon Jesus. We are all rightly horrified by so much of the evil that we see in the world today or that we recount in history. Genocides, tremendous acts of random violence, whatever it is you want to call to mind, the degradation of men or women or children, whatever it is that we readily think of as tremendous acts of injustice. They are, to be sure, but nothing could ever rival the injustice or the violence that was done to Jesus. For he is the innocent one, the guiltless one, the sinless one, the all-loving one, the creator, who is being put to death by his creature, namely us. And on the level of injustice or violence, nothing can compare to that. It's important always to remember that as we're dealing with this reality of suffering. But what Jesus has done in the cross has forever linked suffering to love. Again, remember Sheed's line. He's there, not passively, but actively. He's actively giving breath to the people who are pounding the nails into his hands. He's actively giving breath to the people who mock him. He's doing all this out of love for us so that, in fact, you and I can be redeemed. And that's what transforms all of suffering forever now. So in Christ's cross, the Holy Father writes, redemption has occurred through suffering, and suffering has been redeemed. For now, we are all called to share not only in the redemption, we all not only share in what Jesus has done for us in his work of the cross, but we're also called to share in the suffering through which the redemption happened. If you have a Bible, which I don't expect you to, you came to Mass, why would you bring a Bible? St. Paul, in his letter to the Colossians, writes one of the most confusing and troubling verses I think you'll find in the New Testament. Colossians 1, verse 24, where Paul writes, "Now I rejoice in my sufferings. I rejoice in my sufferings for your sake. And in my flesh, I complete what is lacking in the sufferings of Christ for the sake of his body, which is the church." I rejoice in my sufferings for your sake, for in my own flesh, in my body, I fill up or I complete what is lacking in the sufferings of Christ for the sake of his body, which is the church. Now, let's make sure we don't think that Jesus' suffering is somehow incomplete. Like, boy, he almost did enough to atone for most of us, but for some of us, we had to have a little extra, and so somebody else will make up for it. That's not what Paul's saying. It is complete. It is enough. When Jesus is hanging on the cross, and his final words are, "It is accomplished," that's a cry of victory. It is fulfilled. I have done all that which I came to do. What is accomplished? Redemption. That's accomplished. Reconciliation with the Father is accomplished. It's complete. It's done. The way is open. But the way is open to us in that it's open for you and I now to participate in. And that word, participate, is a very significant word in Catholic teaching. For example, there's only one Son of God. His name is Jesus. But you and I, by baptism, participate in his unique sonship. We become, by adoption, what he is by nature, so that God calls us now son or daughter. We have become, in the Son, sons, or sons and daughters in the Son. Follow that? There's only one priest. His name is Jesus. By baptism, all of us have been made to participate in, to share in, the priesthood of the faithful. That means all of us are called to offer up our lives as a sacrifice to God. That's what priests do. But there's only one priest. We just share in, participate in his priesthood. Those of us who've been ordained participate in his priesthood in a different way, both by degree and kind, Vatican II teaches. There's only one Redeemer. His name is Jesus. No one can do what he could do. But by baptism, you and I are invited to participate in his own work of redemption. Follow that? In other words, there's something for us to do in this life. It's not as if God's just done it all, which he has, and we just sit back and receive it. We do receive it, but then we must do something with it. We're invited to do something with it. In fact, the Holy Father talks about suffering ultimately, if we're going to understand it, must be understood as a call, a vocation even. That's one of the handouts that I put out there on the front as well. I want to read that in a second. But sometimes I think our approach to suffering is something like, we look at Jesus on the cross. This is the ultimate example. And our response is, "Oh, Lord, you did all that for me. Help me to just go through this. Or I can bear with this if you did all that for me." And we think that's the Christian approach to suffering. No, it's not. That's not the point. Nor is the point to say, "Wow, I'm glad I don't have what you have. I guess I can handle this because I could have gotten that." That's not the Christian approach to suffering. The Christian approach to suffering is to do something with it, to use it. And that is what it means to suffer well. People often used to use the expression, "offer it up." If you know me, you know I hate that expression. I hate it because I think it's passive. I don't think that's at all what we're called to do. I think what I'm called to do in whatever I suffer, whether it's physical or moral, is to unite it very actively with Jesus' suffering on the cross for someone by name. That's what I think we're supposed to do with suffering. That's what it means to make up in our own flesh what is lacking in the sufferings of Christ. Fulton Sheen always used to say he wanted to walk through hospitals and all these people who were lying there, who feel useless, who feel as if there's nothing for them to do, and to give them purpose. And the purpose is to give them people to pray for. Why? Because when you suffer, your prayers have got to be, if they're not at the top, close to the top as you can get, in the sense of being heard. Why? Because when you suffer and you pray for someone else, that's a tremendous act of love. Because when I hurt, I don't want to think of anybody else. I want you to think of me. I'm hurting. Care for me. We're inclined to be selfish. That makes sense. You know, I can't breathe, or I'm hurting from my chemotherapy, or whatever it is that's going on. I hurt. Care for me. That's a natural reaction. I'm grieving. Care for me. And rightly so, we need people to do that. But when I can do something with whatever the pain I experience is, and I can take that, and I can unite it, and I think, I just look at a cross, and I mount it to the cross, and I say, Lord, this measly little whatever that I'm going through, I unite to your cross and to your sufferings for the sake of this couple, that man, that woman with that addiction, that child who's hurting, whatever it is. And God uses that somehow. And I can tell you how across the board, in every single case, it's true. When I go into a hospital and I anoint somebody, or I pray with somebody in a nursing home, and you walk in and they, particularly if they haven't seen anybody for a while, and their shoulders are down, and their head is down, and they look as if they're just biding time. And you can ask them, you know what, I have something I need you to do for me. And I'll tell them how powerful their prayers are now because of the pain that they're going through. And I'll write down on a piece of paper a couple whose marriage is on the brink, or a young girl who's contemplating having an abortion, or a child who's going through a tough time. And I'll just leave the name with them, and I'll say, you know what, when you hurt, just remember this person. And somehow in heaven, that person will thank you and walk up to you and honor you for what you did. And all of a sudden, you'll see them begin to sit up. Their shoulders become a little bit more erect, and they feel like they have dignity again. Because we live in a culture which says, if I can't do anything, I'm of no use. That's a lie. The Holy Father is a tremendous model of this right now for us. A man who's battling his Parkinson's, who's losing faculties, who continues to persevere, who shows us not only what you can still do in the midst of becoming elderly or in the face of great sufferings, but also the value of redemptive suffering. That's suffering well. If you got that handout as you walked in, I copied something from the Holy Father's letter on suffering. I just want to read it, because I think it's a sober look, but I think it's an important look at what we're talking about. He writes, "This interior process does not always follow the same pattern. It often begins and is set in motion with great difficulty. Even the very point of departure differs. People react to suffering in different ways. But in general, it can be said that almost always the individual enters suffering with a typically human protest and with the question, why?" It's good to know the Holy Father knows that. "He asks the meaning of his suffering and seeks an answer to this question on the human level. Certainly, he often puts this question to God and to Christ. Furthermore, he cannot help noticing that the one to whom he puts the question is himself suffering and wishes to answer him from the cross, from the heart of his own suffering. Nevertheless, it often takes time, even a long time, for this answer to begin to be interiorly perceived. For Christ does not answer directly, and he does not answer in the abstract this human questioning about the meaning of suffering. Man hears Christ's saving answer as he himself gradually becomes a sharer in the sufferings of Christ. The answer which comes through this sharing, by way of the interior encounter with the Master, is in itself something more than the mere abstract answer to the question about the meaning of suffering, for it is above all a call. It is a vocation. Christ does not explain in the abstract the reasons for suffering, but before all else he says, "Follow me. Come, take part through your suffering in this work of saving the world, a salvation achieved through my suffering, through my cross." Let me read that again. Come, he says this to all of us tonight with whatever suffering we have. Come, take part through your suffering in this work of saving the world, a salvation achieved through my suffering, through my cross. Gradually, as the individual takes up his cross, spiritually uniting himself to the cross of Christ, the salvific meaning of suffering is revealed before him. He does not discover this meaning at his own human level, but at the level of the suffering of Christ. At the same time, however, from this level of Christ, the salvific meaning of suffering descends to man's level and becomes, in a sense, the individual's perfect personal response. It is then that man finds in his suffering interior peace and even spiritual joy. For St. Paul speaks of such joy in the letter to the Colossians, "I rejoice in my sufferings for your sake." A source of joy is found in the overcoming of the sense of uselessness. The uselessness of suffering, a feeling that is sometimes very strongly rooted in human suffering. This feeling not only consumes the person interiorly, but seems to make him a burden to others. The person feels condemned to receive help and assistance from others, and at the same time seems useless to himself. That's the lie. They're not a burden, and they're not useless. They're the ones who can most actively unite what they're going through to Christ's cross, even if the only conscious thing they can do is lie there and suffer. I give to a family member whom I love greatly a list of names to pray for. The person can't do anything, really, often can't pray very coherently because of all the medication that they take. But I send all the names of the people that I pray for who come to me and ask me to pray for them, and they just keep a legal pad, and they write page after page after page after page of all the people that I've asked them to pray for, and they just remember and read the names off the page as they lie there hurting. That is redemptive suffering. The discovery of the salvific meaning of suffering in union with Christ transforms this depressing feeling. Faith in sharing in the suffering of Christ brings with it the interior certainty that the suffering person completes what is lacking in Christ's afflictions. The certainty that in the spiritual dimension of the work of redemption, he is serving, like Christ, the salvation of his brothers and sisters. Therefore, the person who is suffering is carrying out, the Pope writes, an irreplaceable service. In the body of Christ, which is ceaselessly born of the cross of the Redeemer, it is precisely suffering, permeated by the Spirit of Christ's sacrifice, that is the irreplaceable mediator and author of the good things which are indispensable for the world's salvation. It is suffering more than anything else which clears the way for the grace which transforms human souls. Suffering, more than anything else, makes present in the history of humanity the powers of the redemption. In that cosmic struggle between the spiritual powers of good and evil, spoken of in Paul's letter to the Ephesians, human sufferings united to the redemptive suffering of Christ constitute a special support for the powers of good and open the way to the victory of these salvific powers. And so the church sees in all Christ's suffering brothers and sisters, as it were, a multiple subject of his supernatural power. How often is precisely to them that the pastors of the church appeal, and precisely from them that they seek help and support? That's my whole point of when I go to the hospitals and asking people to pray. That's suffering well. The gospel of suffering is being written unceasingly, and it speaks unceasingly with the words of this strange paradox. The springs of divine power gush forth precisely in the midst of human weakness. Those who share in the sufferings of Christ preserve in their own sufferings a very special particle of the infinite treasure of the world's redemption and can share this treasure with others. The more a person is threatened by sin, the heavier the structures of sin which today's world brings with it, the greater is the eloquence with which human suffering possesses in itself. And the more the church feels the need to have recourse to the value of human sufferings for the salvation of the world. What the church needs direly, horrifically badly, is mature men and women with faith to suffer well. To suffer for priests, to suffer for families, to suffer for children who've wandered from the faith, to suffer for peace in the world, to suffer for justice, to suffer for salvation. We need men and women whose gut or instant reaction won't be to curse God, but rather to understand that whatever has come my way is just what the Pope writes, a call, a vocation, an invitation from me to cooperate with the Lord in the most heroic task and the greatest task that there is in life, redeeming the world. It's not romantic. It isn't any fun. It doesn't bring pleasure. But it does bring joy. And joy isn't fleeting. It also brings an incredible reward. Well, let's end with that. Questions? Yes. Thank you. That actually is the one thing I didn't mention. It is Lent, after all, it's a time of penance. So the question had to do with saints who take on sufferings for themselves. Suffering can come one of two ways. It can either come from something being inflicted on me, which I have no control over, or something that I would embrace or take on myself. And that's what penance is. Something that I choose to do, okay? Whether it's fasting, or whether it's getting up early, or going to bed late, whatever it might be, keeping vigils, whatever that is that I might do as an act of penance, which we're doing in the season of Lent. If I do that simply as an opportunity to lose some weight, you know, or a chance to do more in the morning, or whatever it is, without uniting it to the cross for some specific intention, there's no merit to it. When the saints take penances on themselves, and when we, in the season of Lent, take penances on ourselves, we're supposed to do them for others, for particular intentions. And the only image that, for me, is most helpful, I don't understand how this works, okay? Let me just tell you that. But the image that, to me, is most helpful is if you can picture the western coast of a country which has the most severe erosion on the water. The east coast has a gradual erosion. The west coast, it just has cliffs. Especially if you've been to Ireland, you know that. So after hundreds of thousands and millions of years, the waves erode that coastline and they break it up. It used to look like this, now it looks like this, right? Well, I think in our penances, when I take on something, however small it is for someone else, because that's an act of love, that's what it is, okay? Otherwise, there's no point to it. My small act of love serves like one of the waves, which begins to erode the person's resistance, if that's what I'm praying for, to God and to His grace. Or it serves to bring God's grace if they're asking for, you know, we're praying for conversion or we're praying for them to receive whatever it is that we might be asking the Lord to give them. So when I take penances on, or when the saints take penances on, when you take penances on, those are to be acts of love which are supposed to be directed outward to someone. Because I'll do penances for people, but I'm not going to tell you who I'm doing it for. Huh? So you might, in the season of Lent, you might be fasting for your husband once a week, or fasting for your wife, or fasting for a child who's away from the faith, or a grandchild who's having a difficult time, or a parent who's suffering, or whatever the case might be. We do something to take it on, and Lent has always been understood, because this is a time when Jesus is out in the desert. It's our time to take on properly suffering. That's the time to do that. Is that helpful? Yeah, Paco. Now the question is, Christ is obviously risen in glory, huh? So in what sense does Christ continue to suffer? In the sense that we're His body, and that's not an image when we say we're the body of Christ. That's not an image. That's a reality. We are the body of Christ. He's the head. We're the body. And the body is still in pain. We're still in travail. We're still groaning. If you look at Romans 8, huh? All of creation is groaning, longing for the redemption of the body. And we're not there yet. In Catholic theology, there's this also significant expression, the already and the not yet. We're already saved. Okay, it's been done. It's complete. It's finished. But it's not yet fully enacted, if you will. We're still living in the mess. I'm already redeemed, but not yet fully. All you got to do is walk around with me for a day. You'll see that. Okay? I am holy, but not yet entirely. Okay, you follow? So in the sense that the body continues to suffer, so we can say in that sense that Christ still suffers, for we are His body. But He has certainly risen into glory, by all means. Yes, last question. The church hasn't. Priests have. You're not asking the right guy. Sorry, I'm not trying to be flip. You're not asking the right guy. You got to ask your pastor why he's taken Jesus off the cross.
1: That's it.
0: Yeah, that's it. Who gave you the authority to remove the crucifix from the sanctuary? Because the church teaches that it's supposed to be the focal point. And it's supposed to be on the altar. That's why that crucifix is on the altar, by the way. We've all been there. I know it's disconcerting as all get out. Unfortunately, it's not unrelated to what we're talking about, because in removing Christ's sufferings on the cross from our sight, we remove the reality that I am called also to suffer. When I don't see Him hanging there, and I don't understand that what's happening in the Christian life is to grow in conformity to Christ, which means to share in His sufferings, as Paul says in Philippians. I want to share in His sufferings, and if possible, to share in His resurrection. When that's removed from my sight, I'm more inclined to believe the prosperity gospel and the whole nonsense that Jesus suffered so that I don't have to, and that all this life's about is sharing in His glory. It's not. It's sharing in His cross. So I just encourage you to talk to your pastor and ask him why you've done that. All right? So next week, we are going to talk about Our Lady. And perhaps we'll also talk about Mary's whole role. Because Mary, I think one of the things that the film does quite powerfully is show Mary's involvement with Jesus in suffering. From the very beginning, when Mary says, "It has begun, Lord," to the scene when she walks to where the Lord's hanging and his chains. Remember that scene when she walks into the temple? She's just kind of looking around and you're wondering, what is she doing? And then she crawls over this one part and she puts her head on the ground and she's lying directly above the Lord. She's sharing in the Lord's suffering in a unique way. That's what she's doing throughout. So she's a model for us in that. So we'll talk a little bit more about Our Lady next week, and the mission will continue. Let's just stand and I'll give you a final blessing. The Lord be with you. May the blessing of Almighty God, Father, Son, and Holy Spirit descend upon you, protect you from all evil, and fill you with every good and grace. Amen. God bless you all.
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7: Hi, my name is John. It's not easy being a kid today. 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The kind of answer that Jesus would give me. 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But me, I trust my mom and dad in Catholic radio.
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12: 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We are the Catholic Church, with over 1 billion in our family, sharing in the sacraments and fullness of the Christian faith. Jesus started our church when he said to Peter, the first pope, "You are rock, and upon this rock I will build my church." 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We are Catholic. Welcome home.
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16: 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Hear now Executive Director of Mission at St. Augustine's at the University of Idaho and author of the book, The Catholic Company Man, Eric Meyer.
18: You ever come out of Mass bored? I mean, sometimes you can't remember the Gospel, sometimes you can't remember the readings, and a whole lot of times you can't remember the homily. But, you know, you're backed in to a great parking spot, and if you get out of there quick, you can beat the traffic. The Catechism has a lot to say about the Mass, and it might change our viewpoint. If we start with this concept of holy sacrifice, paragraph 1330 in the Catechism says, "The holy sacrifice, because it makes present the one sacrifice of Christ the Savior and includes the Church's offering, the terms holy sacrifice of the Mass, sacrifice of praise, spiritual sacrifice, pure and holy sacrifice are also used since it completes," again, "since it completes and surpasses all the sacrifices of the Old Covenant." The Mass sets us up so that the Old Testament is satisfied and the New Testament can live with the face of God being Christ Himself. 1345 continues, it's called the Mass, this section entitled and headed "The Mass of All Ages," paragraph 1345. Talks about St. Justin, martyr in the second century, basically lining up exactly what we do in Mass. The document is called the Didache. It goes back to the year 155. So we've literally been doing this consistently since the year 155. Whoa. Maybe we ought to be not bored. We ought to be tailgating for this thing.
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20: This is Franciscan Media's Saint of the Day for August 12th. Today we celebrate St. Jane Frances de Chantal. St. Jane Frances de Chantal was married at 21, raised three children, and was widowed before she had reached 30. A woman of beauty and refinement known for her cheerful temperament, she sank into a deep depression following her husband's death. When she was 32, she met Francis de Sales, who became her spiritual director. He was able to soften some of the severities imposed by her former director. At age 45, she and two other women joined the Visitation Nuns, the cloistered community Francis de Sales founded. Life's challenges continued when Father de Sales died and Jane's son was killed. In response to a plague that was ravaging France, Jane persuaded local authorities to make great efforts to help the victims. She put all the resources of her convent at the disposal of the sick. Religious life did not shield Jane from great trials of the spirit, interior anguish, darkness, spiritual dryness. St. Vincent de Paul, a contemporary, said of her, "For all that suffering, her face never lost its serenity, nor did she once relax in the fidelity God asked of her." Jane died in 1641 and was canonized in 1767. There's more about the saints along with inspiration and Catholic resources at our website, saintoftheday.org. From Franciscan Media, This has been Saint of the Day.
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0: He is, though, the president of the Christian Coalition in Alabama, and he'll talk more about that in a moment. John Giles, welcome to the Journey Home. It's great to have you here. It's been a long time coming. I've kind of known about your journey. A good old man by the name of Jim Pinto let me know originally about your journey.
1: He's a fine man.
0: We were just biding time, waiting for the right moment, but it's a great privilege to have you here. You know, sometimes you wonder when you're going to tell your big story on TV, the after effect, and because especially of your visibility. I praise you for coming on and talking about your journey, you and your wife, Deborah, who's here in the audience.
1: Yes, thank you.
0: But we always begin every week to invite you to fill in the background. Give us a little bit of your past spiritual journey.
1: Be happy to, and thank you again for this wonderful opportunity. And, you know, I just say at the outset, even the beginning of our show here, that just the two words Roman Catholic excite my wife and I, just to hear those two words because of the journey that we've been on and where we are today and just looking forward to the future. But I was raised Methodist. I've got a colorful background, not a confusing background, but a colorful background. I was raised Methodist and was baptized Methodist. And in the second grade, I can remember having a very close walk with the Lord as we were at Blue Lake. And I was under the leadership of then Reverend John Ed Matheson, who now has the largest Methodist church and the fastest growing Methodist church. In the seventh grade, my family moved to the Baptist church and I was baptized, immersed.
0: Again.
1: So I'm probably going to be one of the most well-baptized guests you've ever had on your program, let me assure you. But then in my teen years, began to drift just a little bit away from the Lord. And my wife and I got married young. We've been now married this September. Will be 33 years. So I got married 3 days after my 18th birthday. And, of course, we were into our third year of marriage, and we had our first child on the way. And I knew, and yet I needed to return to my roots. I was raised as a Christian, and we needed to raise our children in the nurture and admonition of the Lord. So my wife, in fact, got on this track a little earlier. She was reading the New Testament. In fact, she was reading the Living Bible, you know, mm-hmm. which there was some that were criticizing that. But she found the Lord and found Christ by reading the New Testament, the power of the New Testament. Yep. And, of course, then she quickly pulled out the whip and started whipping me to get in line. And, of course, I had a few little things I wanted to wrap up, you know, before I sold out. But once I sold out, you know, on September the 29th, it was on our anniversary, our fourth anniversary. And I made a commitment then to serve the Lord Jesus Christ with all my life. And I hope that, you know, we've made some progress in that direction. But we, as new Christians, we're looking for something exciting. And maybe a little more exciting than what we had experienced as youngsters coming up. She was baptized as an Episcopal. And, of course, I had my Methodist and Baptist background. So we went to an Assembly of God, and it was very exciting times. It was right after the charismatic renewal. Yeah. And we were all in that wave and really enjoyed it and spent a lot of time in the charismatic word movement throughout our Christian experience. And I probably had the opportunity of serving as, you know, everything in the church.
0: I was going to say, I remember looking at your story, you weren't a pew filler. I mean,
1: no.
0: You were involved. You know, once you got involved, you were involved.
1: That's just
0: with a capital I.
1: That's just our mode of operation. You know, it's 180 miles an hour serving the devil, and now 180 miles an hour, you know, wanting to serve the Lord. And so we've done everything, you know, a deacon and elder and, you know, leading men's fellowship and the door-to-door campaign in the neighborhoods and long-term strategic planning and 10-year budget forecasting and even signed a couple of church notes. Thank goodness they paid off. But we've done it all. And I would say that probably our journey was about a 7-year journey. And we began to realize that we wanted to be a little more outwardly focused than inwardly focused. We had kind of slid into the trap of the prosperity message, and for us it was a trap, that we began to look at ourselves a little more than we were looking at others, and how can I be more blessed? And Marcus just got a little off track. I mean, just for us. Now, for others it may not be off track, but for us it was off track. And I also began to question church government because there was no structure, and there didn't seem to be any right mechanism. And I was looking at Scripture, and I was looking at church government and all the various areas, and never found that structure that seemed to be, you know, line for line, in keeping with the Scripture.

0: Scripture. And I might add there that, because the truth is that these different Christian faiths that you were involved with, each one really believed that their structure was the biblical structure. I mean, the Methodists do, in a sense, the Baptists do, the Presbyterians do, the Episcopalians do.
1: That's right. And everybody's heart's right, and everybody's wanting to serve the Lord, and everybody is serving the Lord, and everybody's wanting to reach the lost and grow in their Christian walk. Just so happened that there was about 33,000 denominations. We'll talk about that on the other side of the Reformation.
0: Yeah.
1: But we were involved in the pro-life work. My wife was more involved than I. I think that's kind of how we started on this track. And you mentioned Jim Pinto earlier. At that point in time, he was an Episcopal minister. And we went to a pro-life function up in Birmingham, Alabama. And the next morning, we spent the night over. And some of the folks spent the night in jail as a result of this pro-life operation. But
0: for good reasons.
1: For good reasons, And so we went to church that next morning. I didn't know anything about liturgical worship. My background had been, you know, totally, you know, evangelical, etc. And so it was a very foreign worship service to me. But one thing that was kind of interesting, it wasn't just because we were there, but he was taking us, Father Jim Pinto was taking us through step by step of what was going on, and I thought, that's what that means. And this, and I was just, the liturgical calendar is this, and this is where we are in the liturgical calendar, and this is the reason we have the incense, and just walking through it, and I thought, I'm just fascinated. But I'll tell you something else too, Brother Marcus, as I was in tears, literally, from the time that I walked in that church to the end of the communion, and I just couldn't shake it. There was something about it I couldn't shake. And I realized that the Spirit of the Lord was there. There was a brokenness, a contrite spirit over that place that gripped me. And then being able to go down and have the Lord's Supper with my family and putting my arms around them and praying over my little clutch, and you know, it was very remarkable. But that began to pique our interest in the liturgical form of worship. And in 1999 we lost our son Micah in an automobile accident, and later in 99 we had the opportunity to take my younger son to Israel. And so we went to Israel, Brother Marcus, and saw where Jesus walked. We saw where he was born. We saw where he ministered on the Galilee, rowed across in a boat. We were at all of the sites where, you know, we see in the Scripture. And one thing I might add that's kind of funny is that I was noticing that every one of these Christian sites, there's a Catholic church, there's an Orthodox, and, you know, maybe there might be a mosque down the street. And I thought, boy, these Catholics were on the stick. They got over and bought this land early. Little did I know they were already there, you know. But although those guys were moving quick. But we left, and on our way home, I began to really have this hunger for church history, because I'd not been taught church history. And then, you know, my wife told me on our 30th wedding anniversary, we're going to Rome. So I was able to cash in some Delta miles. In fact, the Pintos were, Jim and Joy Pinto were on their way back into the Catholic Church, and we met in Rome. It was kind of neat, and spent some time together and traveled all over Rome and saw where Christians were murdered in the Colosseum and at the Maximus, Circus Maximus, what, you know, the little track there. And just really triggered our interest in church history. And I think that was probably the segue, Brother Marcus, that led us to getting serious about this walk towards the Catholic Church.
0: Something I wanted to have you back up a little bit, because I think that our audience will recognize in either themselves or some of their friends or siblings, you talked the same experience. You talked about, you hear you were involved in a very energetic worship, right? Evangelical, charismatic. And you found yourself drawn into this kind of self-centered health and wealth thing. Could you talk a little bit about that? Because my guess is a lot of people out there. What is the draw? What is the slippery slope? You know, can you think about that?
1: Yeah, and I want to be careful because, you know, there's probably a lot of brothers and sisters that are, you know, there, and we're where we are today. But
0: my goal is not to step on toes, but I mean, knowing what we know now, you know, how... Why are people drawn in that direction?
1: Well, I think everyone wants to be a success. And, you know, we all want to do better, and we want to all provide better for our families. And when you're taught scriptures over and over and over that says that you should be a millionaire, and, you know, someone from the pulpit, you know, calls you out of the audience and says, you know, you're going to be a millionaire and you're going to have all kinds of real estate, and speaking prophetic type words over you, that's a pretty strong incentive plan right there to stay the course and see it come to fruition. But it's more of an inwardly focused than an outwardly focused. You know, is Christianity for me to see my assets and my balance sheet and my financial statement go up, or is my Christianity so that I can go forth into the world? And that was the crossing, the line that I had to cross. Deborah and I just got so hungry to be outwardly focused, we had to make that make that change.
0: Because there are plenty of scriptures that connect what we receive connected to what we give. And that connection is there. It's just getting that out of balance, you know, that you can focus more on what you're going to get and less on what you're going to give, or focus completely on what you're going to give and leave what you're going to get up to God.
1: Brother Marcus, I've seen so many horrible stories of people that were well-intentioned. One young man comes to mind and says, you know, I want God to give me a twin-engine airplane so I can go get in the ministry, and winds up going and, you know, figuring out a way to get a twin-engine airplane. And others buy a house that's much bigger than what they can. Somehow or another, they work the numbers and were able to get the loan, get an extra Cadillac in their garage, and then wind up in, you know, in serious financial shape as a result of you know, maybe just a little bit misguided.
0: And one thing that you had mentioned earlier, which we may talk about in a bit, is that, you know, sadly we're in this situation where there's 34 different groups, all of which kind of believing that they've got the right interpretation of the Bible. And that's the danger that the friends you'd mentioned, that if there's no good, authoritative, trustworthy spiritual guide to make sure that they're keeping the balance, it's so easy to go and the devil laughs, because the devil wants us to get off balance in all kinds of ways, and so we need that guide. All right, so there you are, and you've just kind of tripped a little of the light fantastic through the Promised Land. You visited Rome.
1: Cappuccino in Rome.
0: There you go.
1: Wasn't on the ground 12 hours and saw the Pope, and and I'm taking pictures of the Pope, and we're just
0: so is this where your heart starts to warm a bit towards
1: the history,
0: the church?
1: And realizing that I've never learned about this 1500 or 1600 years. You know, my little Christian history in terms of tracing back my fathers, my Christian fathers, would only be about 400 or 500 years old. And I realized when we were in Rome, Brother Marcus, that if we were honest, and we really have to be honest, all Christian churches were born out of the Reformation. There's only 400 year history of that particular denomination at best. And so, you know, today we've got, without the structure, you know, you've got 33,000 denominations, and I think we were talking earlier, there's some that forecast that one new denomination every 5 days is created. I've been involved in some new church startups, and I've seen churches start up over the battle over one verse, you know, and it's it breaks your heart to see people, and they don't speak because they're upset with one another. And I mean, you can see a lot. You can see all the fruit that you don't need as a Christian when you get into one of these church splits, and we've all seen it. But then realizing the strength in the apostolic succession was a very powerful thing for me to see. And to realize that there were Christians that gave their life in the Colosseum because they were a Christian. Now, they might have been murdered right next door to a thief, but one thing that was interesting to me, while they were being murdered, if you will, by the lions or whatever the sports activity was, one thing that I learned in my research that was just so neat is that these Christians, before they would maybe take their last breath, would do the sign of the cross to the audience to separate themselves from the thief so that they would know that they were Christians. I thought that was a, you know, something kind of unique to the Catholics, you know, but that's being Christian. Yeah. Yes, apostolic succession was a very strong drawing card. Going through church history, realizing that there is a lineage there that I had not tapped into. You know, my wife and I often joke, Brother Marcus, and I've done word studies, and I've done my little Bible studies, and I've been responsible for Bible studies and done the concordance word studies, and thought I had a pretty good handle on everything. But I can tell you tonight that I'm very comfortable and secure in telling you that I don't know anything. And it's great. It's a great position to be in. I don't know a thing. And so it's a great place to be.
0: I wouldn't exactly say that. But well, you're in humility, we're recognizing.
1: Well, I'm starting from scratch, it seems like. But there's just so much rich history. And I'll say that the Roman Catholic faith, everything that I have found points towards Jesus. And that should be a comfort for those that are questioning the Catholic Church. It points towards Jesus. It doesn't point towards Mary. It doesn't point towards icons. And it doesn't point towards idols. And doesn't point towards the incense crucible, it points towards Jesus. And that's the, you know, the comforting, you know, part, particularly for me, as I was looking over the fence, because we did make one little stop that I didn't mention in the Episcopal Church, you know, because we got kind of accustomed to the liturgical worship, and we found a nice local church there that we were involved in, very conservative, very good pastor. And, you know, then, of course, the thing came down over the ordination of that homosexual bishop, and it just broke our heart that we were going to have to make a decision. But I kind of knew that, you know, in my heart, that that was a bus stop for us anyway, getting to the Catholic Church, because I knew down in my heart, once we started this liturgical path, that it all pointed back to Rome. And
0: now, did your study of history help you there? It brought together the connection with your life now and Jesus and the apostles. I mean, all of a sudden it's a direct connect. But did it help you deal with some of the doctrinal differences?
1: Because there was, and of course, you know, I had my top 10 like everybody else has got their top 10. But I think my first stop was the Apostles' Creed. I was struck by the Apostles' Creed. And I thought, when was that written? And I went back and did my study and realized it was written, you know, what, about 150 A.D. And it was just a way to, you know, encapsulate, you know, what the Christian faith was all about. And, you know, I challenge folks. You know, we don't have a gulf between us. Just go read the Nicene Creed or the Apostles' Creed. There's not a gulf between us in terms of our belief. In fact, we are in, you know, all in unison here. But when I began to study and realize that the order of worship and the liturgical worship was written, you know, back by Justin Martyr, back what, about 125, 150 A.D., when there was a rumor that we were into cannibalism as Christians because we were saying, this is my body, eat. And he wrote the order of worship out and detailed it out, and that's exactly what we do today. So I had my concerns about, you know, priests not being married. I thought that was not a good idea. Then after, you know, studying it out and hearing Father Stephen Martin, who's a wonderful historian, is my priest there in Montgomery. We did some church history classes. He walked us through very gently some of these areas and the issue of praying to Mary and the issue of purgatory and, you know, infant baptism and confession. And these were not, you know, when we got into it, Brother Marcus, they were not deal breakers. In fact, it kind of warmed my heart because I was really wanting to latch a hold of this anchor, which is the church that goes back to when Jesus basically passed the mantle to Peter.
0: There's a quote by Fulton Sheen. It goes something like this, you know, that there are hundreds of thousands who hate the Catholic Church, but those that really know her, there's only 100 or so. In other words, the point being that most people who don't like the church really don't know her that well, what she teaches. When you look at your own life, was that kind of what you went through? Was it going from myth to reality?
1: It is. It's perception. It's myth and perception. And I tell you, one was kind of interesting. You know, after I made my conversion, I had some Christian friends of mine that were, you know, putting me under the microscope. In fact, my wife and I kind of joke about it being an inquisition. And they were talking about, you know, purgatory and other issues. And then I began to talk about the books of the Bible that were removed, you know, after the Reformation. I never knew that, Marcus. I never knew that there were certain books in the Bible that had been removed. And so I said, does anyone here have an original King James version of the Bible? Well, this minister said, yes, I do. And I said, well, how did you get it? Well, my great-grandmother, whatever, gave it to me, and my house burnt down, and this was the only thing left in the house. It didn't burn. It didn't even send you. I said, didn't send you a leaf in the whole Bible. And I said, well, did you ever notice some of those books in there, like Maccabees? Yeah, I always wondered what those were. And, of course, I said, well, that's what we're talking about, is that those books were removed. And I said, I bet you didn't know this either. I said, do you believe in the New Testament? All Christians believe in the New Testament. Do you know where the New Testament came from? I found out in my studies that, you know, 370, somewhere thereabout, it was canonized by the Catholic Church. So you can thank the Catholic Church for the New Testament that we all try to structure our church around. So it was little things like that, Marcus, that kept being building blocks for me. I knew in my heart I just needed to get over these little challenges because I knew I was going to have to defend it. And in my position, you know, at the Christian Coalition of Alabama, knowing that There's only 6 to 8% in Alabama that are Catholic, and you know, there's like 43% that are Baptist. I knew I was going to have the question why presented to me. So my wife and I put together a little 6-page document basically answering the question why. My journey from Jerusalem to Rome, which we try to give to those asking the question so that, you know, before you have a before I have a 2-hour conversation with you, I want you to at least see where I came from.
0: In fact, I'm going to tell the audience, obviously, and John does a fine job summarizing a life into 25 minutes. It's hard, but if you'd like to read that 6-page letter that John put together, within the week, it will be available on the Coming Home Network website. At some point, pretty soon, you'll see chnetwork.org. And if you go to that website, we'll make sure that there's a link on our site so you can download or read it there, John's 6-page letter. Because you wrote that to your friends to help them understand where you're coming from. Now, I want to also back up just a second. Tell the audience what the Christian Coalition is so they understand a little bit more of the issue you were facing when you made this decision.
1: Well, we're a 501c4 nonprofit and recognized by the IRS as voter education and lobbying. So we lobby the Alabama legislature on moral and social and economic issues that have a direct impact on the family. And we also do voter education. We report back home the voting record of House members and Senate members in the Alabama legislature as well as Congress. And then we put out our hallmark piece as a voter guide that we put out every election cycle that basically lists issues that are of concern to the Christian family. And these are documented issues, and it's not our answers, it's the candidates' answers or the lack of answers. Sometimes it's a lack of answers. But basically that's what we do is educate voters so they can make an informed decision when they go into that booth rather than a 30-second commercial on TV.
0: So in reality, the Christian Coalition isn't just evangelical Christian.
1: It's just Christian, but I will tell you this. You know, some of my those that had the greatest concern for this conversion, I said, just think about it. It took us 7 years on this journey, and we made the decision, you know, and it wasn't a popular decision. If I thought it was going to be popular in the state of Alabama, I'd need my head examined. But I will tell you that you know that it was from my heart that we made this decision because of the cost involved. I mean, I had people wanting to kick me out and all that. My board was solid behind it. They knew that, I guess people thought I was going to start putting icons on the website and sending out rosary beads as, you know, promo gifts or whatever. I don't know what they thought was going to happen, but we basically doing the same that we've done before, and pretty much it's stronger, I think, now. And we want to build bridges, Brother Marcus. I mean, there's no reason that there's this gulf out there. Want to build bridges, and I think one of those key issues that had done that, particularly in our life, was the pro-life issue, and being attracted to priests, you know, that were involved in the lay folks out there praying the rosary in front of the clinics, that was one bridge-building issue that brought us together.
0: Well, that fits with the church's view of ecumenism, in that ecumenism doesn't mean that we compromise what's true, but it looks for ways that we can stand side by side when we're fighting common issues, for example, like the pro-life issues. Then we stand beside anyone who wants to take a stand against those issues. Our desire is that those we're standing with will accept the full truth about pro-life. We recognize that sometimes when we're standing on the firing line that some of our views we don't differ. So we got a
1: That's
0: journey
1: right.
0: to go together.
1: That's right.
0: But our main goal is standing it's then when you're in jail together face to face, then you deal with the fullness issues, you know.
1: That's right. And I tell you, one of the things that was kind of interesting, that my wife is the only one in our family that's been to jail. That was, we talked about that. And she said that she realized that when she was in jail, of course, usually we had folks that were, you know, very charismatic. And but the one thing she noticed about the Catholics is they had staying power. And this was early on, had staying power. That they understood the suffering of the cross.
0: Yeah.
1: See, we weren't taught the suffering. We're only taught the blessings and, yeah. and you know, the good, the positive part. That we're not, you know, if you're going through suffering, you don't have your confession just right. And of course, to be able to witness firsthand those that could just hunker in, and you know, love the Lord even through the suffering of Christ. It's a very powerful thing to see firsthand. And of course, that was what struck her early on.
0: That issue of suffering is a theology that kind of slips through the cracks with most of these other Christian groups that you're not involved with. Just think about these two verses. I'm going to read two verses that are actually on the same exact page of 2 Timothy. 2 Timothy 1:8, do not be ashamed then of testifying to our Lord, nor of me, his prisoner, but take your share of suffering for the gospel in the power of God. It's connected with a witness. And then a little bit earlier, take your share of suffering as a good soldier of Christ Jesus. Now, how did we miss those verses? Those verses are talking about the necessity of suffering.
1: Well, just from personal experience, I'm a better Christian today because of the fire that I've been through. I can stand so much stronger, and that titanium in my backbone is so much more, and the flash point is so much higher because of the fire and because of the suffering. That's good for being a good Christian.
0: Yeah. Unless we take for granted the graces of the sacraments. I mean, that's an added blessing.
1: It is.
0: We must never take for granted, because it's a real gift of God, so that we can encounter the strength we need to do the witness and to endure the suffering that will come our way if, in fact, we stand for our Lord Jesus. Thank you, John. Let's take a break. Come back just a moment with your questions for John. See you in a bit.

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2: Teach us, good Lord, to serve you as you deserve, to give and not to count the costs, to fight and not to heed the wounds, to toil and not to seek for rest, to labor and not ask for any reward, save that of knowing that we do your will.
3: Welcome back. Our guest tonight is John Giles, the president of the Christian Coalition of Alabama. Before we go to phone call, one last thing you wanted to share with us, kind of encapsulate a little bit.
4: It's hard to put into words, but I think that, you know, the Lord uses the five senses in the Catholic Church, you know, to draw us closer to Him. And one of the things that just gripped me was the water font at all these churches in Rome, and we were dipping our hands in it. I was doing the cross even before I was a Roman Catholic, and then, you know, being called to prayer, and then going through the church service itself and watching people kneel, genuflexing, kneel in respect and reverence as if Jesus was in the house, and He is in the house. And, you know, where I'm kind of accustomed to that being fellowship and kind of noisy and distractive. I mean, it was a concentration on Him, and then being able to kneel and pray and have the incense come down the altar, come down and, you know, swing that incense and smell. And one thing that I learned is that, you know, that Moses was given instruction by God about how to create, you know, this incense. And frankincense was one of those. And the three gifts that were brought to Jesus were gold, frankincense, and myrrh. And frankincense was for the physicians, for healing. And one thing that was so powerful to me is just thinking about that urn being swung through the air and that beautiful smelling smoke, that He's coming down the aisle, if you will, and bringing forth His healing power, because Jesus is the great physician to deliver us and to heal us and to forgive us, and then to be able to taste of His, you know, body and His blood. And so the five senses meant so much. My wife and I kind of had that on our own. We were just thinking about how it drew us to the church, and also even deeper to the Lord.
3: You mentioned the cross that you even started to do before you maybe thought about the Catholic Church in a journey wise. And in a way, and I'd say this to you in the audience too, that it's that cross is a very interesting symbol. It's a blessing, but many non-Catholics got rid of it because it was Catholic. But there are many Catholics that do it without thinking. We just do it.
4: That's true.
3: We just, you know, kind of run through it. And the reality is that in the early days of the church, when there was great persecution because of these people that believed in the death and resurrection, and that was represented by the cross, and also that there was great battles and heretical conflict over the Trinity and the understanding, that this became the symbol of Orthodoxy, because you're doing the cross, you're doing it as a sign of your commitment, and it's in the name of the Father and the Son and the Holy Spirit. That one act is a statement of creed. It's a creedal proclamation. It has so much meaning that we take for granted. It's a powerful use of the entire senses, that we're reminding ourselves of what Christ has done in us, and while we're doing that, we're proclaiming the message, as it said in Scripture, a witness that might even bring
4: suffering. You know, Brother Marcus, it's through the cross that we are able to have access to the Father. And so that makes perfect sense that we go through the cross in our prayer. Yeah. And another thing too is when the priest is saying the blessing you at the end of the church service, it's through the cross that the Father was able to bless those of us that are Christians. So it's just powerful. It's where do you begin? It's powerful.
3: So much good stuff. Let's go with our first caller, Roy from Mississippi. Hello, Roy. What's your question tonight?
5: This is an incredible program. My wife, Dr. Beverly McMillan, and I are listening to you two. It's meant the most personal because my wife and I both know John and Debbie. My wife grew up Roman Catholic, left the church, became an abortionist, the first in the state of Mississippi. She stopped doing abortions and became a Christian. 2 years later, 28 years ago, I met her a couple of years after that, and we've been married and very involved in pro-life. I was a McMillan and a Baptist because I was abandoned at birth in a shoebox on the steps of a Baptist church. And that was the faith I was adopting to a family. Got very involved in pro-life after having met this lady who's on the phone with us named Dr. McMillan. We were Protestants for the first 10 years of our marriage, and then she started talking about the sacraments and the church she grew up in. While we were doing this, Beverly was traveling around the country speaking against abortion and being drawn back to the Catholic Church. We met the Giles. We've been in their home. Beverly converted back to the Catholic Church. I joined 10 years ago. We've watched the Pintos. We've watched John and Debbie. We love these people. We've enjoyed this story. And the point again, the pro-life teaching again has affected so many people, particularly in the conservative evangelical South. Yeah. Beverly, say a word.
6: John, it's great to hear your story.
4: We were just talking about you before the
3: That's
4: program.
3: That's exactly right.
4: We were telling them about you and Roy over in Mississippi.
5: Well, we know you guys. You've been an inspiration to us. And Marcus, thank you so much for this program.
4: All right.
5: And we just love the church. I'm sold out on it.
3: Thanks, Roy. Appreciate it. I may have to have you back so you can tell us your whole story on this platform.
4: That's
3: we'll just see about that. Thank you, Roy. Thank you both for calling. We were just talking about you. I mean, it's so funny. Mm-hmm. Just a little bit ago. Let's take this email from Jason, Frankfort, Kentucky. Marcus and Mr. Giles, I am the son of a very conservative Baptist minister. Past few years, I have felt very drawn to the Catholic Church and have studied the relevant theology and history a great deal. My convictions tell me I should be Catholic, but despite the fact that I am now an adult and am driven by a desire to follow Jesus more closely, my parents are very troubled and view this as a rejection of the Christian faith. Any suggestions on how to deal with this very difficult and troubling situation? Jason, our prayers are with you. God bless you, brother. Any Amen. Thoughts?
4: Well, Jason, I would just say, first of all, don't, you know, get into hand-to-hand combat and try to, you know, get into theological debates. You know, love is a very powerful thing. And, you know, a starting place, I think a starting place for all of this discussion between Protestants and Catholics is the Nicene Creed. And say, what a part about, find out what you do agree on and let that be a starting point. And you're going to find as you walk through that Nicene Creed, there's only going to be one place that they may pick up their feet like going over the railroad track and it says one holy and Catholic, you know, apostolic church, but walk them through that. But I would start with that, but just take your time. You know, the Holy Spirit is the comforter, and they're just reacting to perception and reacting to the way that I reacted and you reacted and all of us have reacted. So love is a very powerful thing, and just take it one step at a time.
3: All right. Thank you, John. Let's go to Laura from Florida. Hello, Laura. What's your question?
7: Hi. I'm going to my niece's wedding. She actually was our flower girl 22 years ago, and they're being married in a Catholic church, and I am being told that I cannot take communion because I'm not Catholic and that I can walk to the front and be blessed by the priest. I feel that would be patronizing, and I so love the Lord, and I want to know your opinion on this, please. Thank you.
3: All right, Laura. Thank you. Did you go through that struggle too as you were looking
4: well,
3: at
4: it? Well, I did, but I understood, Marcus, after hearing, you know, it was a little tough.
3: Yeah.
4: I mean, I'm a Christian. I'm born again. I know the Lord, and yet I wasn't able to take communion. Okay. Something's wrong with this picture. And so I went through that struggle. But then I realized that, you know, this is a marriage. And coming into the Roman Catholic Church was not an overnight decision, and it was treated almost like premarital counseling. And you know, once you make a decision, but when you become in communion with the church, that seals it, and communion with the teaching. And I think that it's a very powerful thing. I tell you, we were ready for communion the night of our confirmation, and
3: you know, maybe
4: you can help me.
3: Yeah, a couple things to realize. Any of you that have that kind of question, history is an important thing for you to realize, because if you drop back 100 years or so, there was not open communion anywhere. All the Protestant churches, as well as the Catholic Church, had closed communion rails for their people. In fact, some of them were almost more strict than the Catholic Church. I was a pastor of the Church of Scotland for about a year in Cambridge, Massachusetts. I pastored a little church, 9 people. It was a big church. But they had communion once a year. Once a year. And the history there was that you had to have a token or you couldn't get into that. Mm. So, I mean, first of all, it isn't just the Catholics. And if we go back in history, then, well, what was the reason? Because it was understood that the receiving of the communion meant communion, fellowship. Okay? When you receive the body and blood of Christ, it also symbolized union, fellowship with one another. But the reality is, Catholic Church is extremely scriptural, right? Mm. 1 Corinthians, he says, whoever therefore eats the bread or drinks the cup of the Lord in an unworthy manner will be guilty of profaning the body and blood of the Lord. Let a man examine himself, and so eat of the bread and drink of the cup. For anyone who eats and drinks without discerning the body eats and drinks judgment upon himself. The Catholic Church takes Scripture very seriously. This isn't a flippant thing. And sadly, now in the last 100 years, because most of the non-Catholic churches have opened these communion rails to anyone that comes to the door, it's become very, very flippant. And the only reason you would ever do that is because you start to recognize that you start to believe that it's merely symbolic. It is nothing special going on here other than our relationship with God. We believe it's much more than that. It is truly the body and blood, soul and divinity of Jesus Christ. And so we're doing this out of love, not out of stubborn pride or selfishness. It's out of an issue of love for all who would come. So,
4: and that's a good point, that other Protestant churches had closed communion. I'd forgotten about
3: that.
4: You're exactly right.
3: Equally as
4: well. I've been to some churches that wouldn't let me have communion.
3: That's exactly right. Yeah. That's a modern phenomenon, essentially, in the history of the church. All right. This email from Nick, Rochester, New York. Good evening. You mentioned a hunger for church history, and I have one as well. What resources could you recommend for someone who is interested in the church history? Thank you, and God bless, Nick. You know, I was thinking, you might have the same struggle that I did. I remember when I was on the journey, I read book after book after book, but then 5 years later, what were those books? You know, I mean, can you remember what were the key books?
4: I think you could probably name a few, but anything by Scott Hahn, just go, that's a first. That's easy, because he was on the journey.
3: I'll mention a few that are specifically in Religious Catalog. So those of you that want to order them right now and have them available in a day or two, one that we highly recommend for those that are interested in early church fathers is called The Faith of the Early Fathers. The author is Juergens. It's a 3-volume set. And this is a reference tool on the one hand, but it's the best jumping into the early church fathers that I know that gives you a reading of all the early church fathers. What's beautiful about it is the back of each volume, as well as the back of the third volume, is a very detailed topical index. You know, what did they say about the real presence of Christ in the Eucharist? Well, all the references are there. You can go look them all up. It's a great resource. 2 other books I recommend, I know, are both in Religious Catalog. The second is Four Witnesses by Rod Bennett. He takes the 4 most significant of the early apostolic fathers and gives a biography and gives quotes from them. That's the best place to start. And then a third book that I'd recommend is called Roots of the Reformation by Carl Adam. It's a very small book, but it's a great introduction to the Reformation and why it happened and what led up to it. And so those are 3 books to get you going on your kind of rediscovery of church history. Another one that I'd recommend, I also know that's on the website, now they're starting to come to me, is a book called The Triumph. The Triumph. I got to think of the author's name. He's been on EWTN many times. It'll come to me, but the book is called The Triumph, and it's an overall view of church history. I highly recommend it.
4: But you know, I tell you, in addition to books, the internet, my top 10 concerns, and go to Catholic Answers Online, and there's a lot of other search engines out there that you can find answers and print it off in one page and take it to work with you and read it in 30 minutes.
3: That's right, the internet, and if you really want to get a good dose of church history, then what you want to do is come to the Coming Home Network History Conference this fall in November. If you're interested, Go to the Coming Home Network website, which you see listed, and find out. This year we're focusing on the Reformation in Germany, mm-hmm. in the continent, so you might want to check out that. All right, let's go to Anna from Nebraska. Hello, what's your question tonight?
8: Hi, I enjoy the program. And I wanted to ask John, I have a situation that happened to me 2 years ago, but I still struggle with it, I think, today. And my dad, we were at my dad's funeral. My dad had left the church. But he was, you know, I felt sad about that, but, you know, we couldn't judge that. That's between him and the Lord. And we had the minister was kind of proselytizing to the family and saying that if we did not accept Jesus as our personal Savior right then and there, that we would not see my dad in heaven. You know, and at that time you're grieving and you're hurting and you want to know, you don't want to hear, you want to hear God's, about God's love and mercy and comfort. And so I'm sure that I'm not the first person to go through something like this. Could you speak on that, please?
4: Sure, Anna. It's the desire of every Protestant minister to see everyone go to heaven and to not burn in eternal hell. And don't look at that as and be offended by that. He was really just concerned about the souls in the congregation. And if you felt, you know, any kind of pressure, that really wasn't... you know, intended. I'm sure that the heart was right, and that's primarily the motivating factor, don't you think, Brother Marcus? Is just there's no minister that wants to see any sheep fall astray.
3: No, in fact, you know, when I look out to non-Catholic Christians and pastors, my desire is that they have the fullness of the faith, the fullness that Christ wants for us all in His church. But I also know that they love Jesus. I know that. Yeah. And I know God's mercy on them. And even though there are certainly pastors that teach things that may not be right on with the church, maybe sometimes quite a ways off, the reality is that in all the years I was a pastor and a non-Catholic Christian, I never knew one that didn't sincerely believe that what he was doing was right. Mm-hmm. You know, my desire is that he would be brought back in line sometimes, but the desire was salvation. There were a few that were in it for themselves, but most of them I knew were there for the salvation of souls.
4: And you know, Anna, when we buried my son Micah, and he was 19 years old, there were a lot of young people there. And people are tender during a funeral, and tender wanting to reach out to the Lord and ask for forgiveness and let their life count. They take an inventory of their life. So there are a lot of people that attend a funeral that are ready to make a decision to come closer to Christ. So I look at that from a positive standpoint, that minister's heart was just to reach out to those that, you know, that might be lost, and don't take that personally.
3: Yeah. I'm going to take this next email, and I'll warn you ahead of time that this one's going to be a challenge for both of us because it's dealing with an area that is extremely deep from a Catholic perspective. It comes from Terry, Tennessee.
4: You'll answer the question then, Marcus.
3: Well, no, you and I are in this together. All right, John. Coming from an evangelical background, can you speak on the difference between the Catholic and evangelical theology concerning suffering? You mentioned the health and wealth that is preached often in evangelical circles. How has that changed for you in the terms of poverty and suffering being central to the Catholic mind? How have you grown from that change in perspective? Thank you, Terry. The reason I mentioned that, that's a really deep topic. We're going to grow in the rest of our lives.
4: And I'll let you expound on it, but just for me, it's real simple. You're either inwardly focused or you're outwardly focused. And I think that's the defining line. You know, when you're in it for you, so to speak, that's pleasing self and seeing your own personal assets and financial statement grow. When in reality, you know, what you do for others is eternal, and do for the kingdom is eternal. And that's outwardly focused, folks. So that's a simple, short answer.
3: Yep. No, that's, and I think that's the core of it. I couldn't agree more. I think the hardest part for me was to recognize it in Scripture. There's several places where Paul particularly uses the phrase, provided we suffer. In other words, it isn't this guaranteed salvation, this walk with Christ. There's this suffering as a key part of it, like Paul was saying in those verses. And how that fits, that's why I'm saying, I don't know. It's a mystery. There's even the redemptive aspect that I'm still kind of learning how to understand, how our suffering helps you. You know, that's... We complete Christ's suffering, as I said in 1 Corinthians, Colossians 1:22. How we do that? You know, that's a mystery.
4: Well, suffering deepens your walk with the Lord. And I'll tell you, going into persecution today in my job, I'm not there yet, okay? But on the cutting edge of walking into what I know is fixing to be a battle, I can honestly tell you I should look at it with excitement because I know I'm going to grow through it. And I know that the Lord is the protector. He's my provider, and He is El Shaddai to me, and I know that He's going to see me through it. And but it does deepen and widen your faith and get you ready for the next, you know, the next challenge. And then there are those that are watching as you go through this suffering, and they benefit too. They grow spiritually when they see you persevere through the, you know, the salvation of God going through that experience.
9: Yep. All right. Let's take this call from Levi from Missouri. Hello, Levi. What's your question?
10: Hello, Marcus and John. I enjoy your program, and I kind of wanted to comment on my question is about John's comment on apostolic succession and the necessity of it. Yeah. I'm a convert from Protestantism, first of all.
9: And welcome home.
10: Thank you. And I dialogue with my Protestant friends regularly, and a comment that they made to me, which I don't really understand, and I was wanted to ask if you maybe had heard it, is that we no longer need apostolic succession because we have the Bible now. And this is their quote, and I just want to know if you've heard this position.
9: Sure.
10: And maybe if you can illuminate on why we do need apostolic succession.
9: Thank you, Levi. Appreciate it.
4: Well, I'll give a short answer. I'll let you give the long answer. I think it's Levi, it's very powerful. In fact, your name, Levi, is tied back to the Levitical priest, so you should be interested in this. But you know, Jesus laid hands essentially and empowered the apostles to go and do the work of the ministry that He had done. And only Jesus could empower them by the Father. And for that to take place, the scripture says, lay hands on no man suddenly. And there's a joke when I was kind of coming along in my early Christian life, they said there are those that God called and those that mama called. And the last thing you want is those that were mama called. But, you know, to have the apostolic succession tying all the way back to Jesus is so powerful because of the continuity. You know, even when the church was at its most corrupt point and we had the Reformation take place, that was a very powerful thing because the church was able to essentially take inventory and clean up their act over the 95 theses that was, you know, nailed on the wall. But it also was a time where we were able to see that man was fallible and God was infallible, but the church teachings and the faith and morals of the church never were tampered with. So there was that continuity. But just to answer, you know, the short answer, which turned into a long answer, Marcus, is the fact that, you know, I think we need to be concerned about those that Jesus laid His hands on, and even up to 2006, you know, that continuity.
9: That's right. Well, it's interesting, Levi, you mentioned, if you think about it, it would have to be considered an amazingly important dogma that you quoted, right? That there apparently was apostolic succession that was important, but once the scriptures are put together, then that apostolic succession isn't important. Now, if that's a truth, you know, that idea would have to be an amazingly important dogma, right? Well, where'd it come from? Is it in the Bible? Do you see that written anywhere? Can your friends point it out? So if it isn't in the Bible, then where does it come from? Do we have some scrolls that dropped down from heaven that said that the apostolic succession was good until the Bible and then no longer? So where does it come from? And if you recognize that, where is the authority behind this idea? Where did it come up? Or is it really something that somebody kind of made up to explain where they are? Okay, this thing changed. Well, I'm not sure I know, but this is the way we explain the way we are. And what's the authority behind that? We're talking about something that's eternal salvation here. It's extremely important. So I look on the authority behind it. Really quickly, let's go to a quick phone call. Lee from Tennessee, very quickly.
11: I'm actually coming into the church this Sunday.
9: So welcome home. Great.
11: Gone through my journey, and I've also done the word searches in the catechism, all the different things that I think we Protestants kind of feel like we have to go through. But I have a question for both of you.
9: Yep.
11: What has furthered your love for the Blessed Virgin through this. I know, especially as Protestants, we don't come into the church with as much of a love for her as the Catholics do. And if there's anything that you could say on that to help me out on that.
9: All right, great.
4: Well, I had the same problem everybody else had, and that is we're praying to Mary. But when I began to recite that, you know, Hail Mary, full of grace, the Lord is with thee, blessed art thou among women, and blessed is the fruit of thy womb, Jesus, realizing that we give honor. I mean, without this lady, how do we have the Savior? And so do we worship her? No. Do we honor her? Absolutely. And so it was just a little transition to be able to get to a point where I could honor her, and I do.
9: All right, maybe closing here. You're talking to some folk that are watching, maybe from the similar background. What would you like to tell them, to encourage them to make the same journey you've made?
4: Well, for us, it was, you know, a 7-year journey. And I would encourage you to study, you know, your history. And I'd encourage you to go online, read some of these books that Brother Marcus was talking about. But I think, you know, one of the things that was probably a major point for me was realizing that the Apostles' Creed applied to all Christians, and that there's not this gulf, and to recognize that when Peter took reins of the church, it was with God's blessing, with Jesus's blessing. He basically ordained Peter to carry this forward, and I would just encourage you not to waste any time. Come on in, and you will enjoy your Christian walk much greater. I can only just say from personal experience that coming into the Catholic Church has deepened and widened our love for the Lord, because everything in the church, Brother Marcus, seems to point towards Jesus. Right. And that was very comforting to me, to know that everything in the church points towards Jesus.
9: John, thank you very much.
4: Thank you very much.
9: Thank you. Sorry we're running out of time. I do want to mention at the end, if you're interested in finding out more about the Christian Coalition of Alabama, it's www.ccbama.org. John, it's been a great pleasure. And thank you all for joining us on the journey home. It's always great to be with you. God bless, and let's walk together as we serve our Lord Jesus Christ. See you next week.

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4: A prayer for our parishes. My parish is composed of people like me. I hope to make it what it is. It will be friendly, if I am. It will be holy, if I am. Its pews will be filled, if I help fill them. It will do great work, if I work. It will be prayerful, if I pray. It will make generous gifts to many causes, if I am a generous giver. It will bring others into worship, if I invite and bring them in. It will be a place of loyalty and love, of fearlessness and faith, of compassion, charity, and mercy, if I, who make it what it is, am filled with these things. Therefore, with the help of God, I now dedicate myself to the work of being all these things that I want my parish to be. Amen.
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6: Why we can speak with God. The basic reason why man can speak with God arises from the fact that God himself is speech, word. His nature is to speak, to hear, to reply. Only because there is already speech, logos, in God there can be speech, logos, to God. Philosophically, we could put it like this. The Logos in God is the ontological foundation for prayer. In God, there is speech and the intercourse of partners and dialogue. Man could speak with God if he himself were drawn to share in this internal speech. Man is able to participate in the dialogue within God himself because God has first shared in human speech and has thus brought the two into communication with one another. The incarnation of the Logos brings eternity into time and time into eternity. As a result of the incarnation, human speech has become a component in divine speech. It has been taken up unconfusedly and inseparably into that speech which is God's inner nature. Through the Spirit of Christ, we can share in the human nature of Jesus Christ, and in sharing in his dialogue with God, we can share in the dialogue which God is. This is prayer, which becomes a real exchange between God and man. We could define church as the realm of man's discovery of his identity through the identification with Christ, which is its source.
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Well, family, here we are. It's always wonderful to be with you on Tuesday night. It's our family night. It's a night we share our thoughts, our desires, our crosses. And remember that from this moment until this hour is over, you can call, ask your questions. If I don't know, we got plenty of priests around here that can answer them. And express your needs. Maybe you have a doubt of the Eucharist. Maybe someone has confused you about it. Whatever it is, that's what we're going to talk about tonight. You know, I'm surprised how many people have written how much they like our habit, and some hate it. I hate to tell you, but I could care less. If you hate it. Because, see, if you hate it, I'm very happy about that. Because it tells me there's something in your heart that's not quite right. I don't expect everybody to like it. You don't even like the hat or the dress your mother bought last week. So we're not going to always like what other people wear. But we must at least take time to listen to the symbolism and the witness and the statement. We hope we're a witness. We definitely want and do make a statement. Now, I've been surprised how many have said to me, we love the monstrance. And some have said, why you wear that thing? Well, let me just explain it a little bit. Huh? Our life, our monastery, our order, and it is an order, was founded years and years ago. Founded the same year that the Pope declared the dogma of the Immaculate Conception. So that's over 100 years ago. Our order was founded for one reason, for perpetual adoration of the Holy Eucharist, the Blessed Sacrament. You say, why? Well, the foundress and founder, who happened to be a Capuchin monk, decided that the world needed reparation for its awesome indifference towards the Eucharist. Now, what do we mean, perpetual adoration? Well, that means that there is a sister in our chapel all day. Every hour, the sisters change. And they're there 1 hour at night, an hour and a half, for the express reason of praying for you. Do you realize how many people die in their sleep? Do you realize how many people have terrible accidents, are murdered, killed? How many people plan all kinds of terrible things at night? Do you realize how many sacrileges there are against our Lord's wonderful presence, huh? How many receive him unworthily? How many chapels are broken into and tabernacles and the Blessed Sacrament scattered everywhere, all over the world? How in so many of our churches is kind of hidden, like hide and go seek, you know? We're going to go in this church now and look for the Lord. And so, for all of that, we make reparation. We try to repair. For those who don't believe any longer, and they're among the many priests, religious, bishops, all over the world, lay people, we say, Jesus, we're sorry. We believe, we hope, we love, we praise you in this wondrous presence. You know, we

0: We would not believe that God would do such a thing, would we, huh? But would you become a piece of bread for anybody you love? No, I wouldn't. I don't know anybody I love enough to say, I would, by some wondrous miracle, come down and a little piece of bread like that. Oh, I wouldn't. I couldn't do that. Most of all, I would have found it hard to remain in such a small space. If I had created the whole world and I held it in my hands, the whole universe with all its galaxies and Milky Ways and quasars and dark holes and all the rest of it, if I knew every star by name and I knew every creature that ever will be created or ever had been created, ever was ever on this earth, and I knew also every hair that fell from their head. I wonder what God does with all those that don't have any hair. He must count something else, you know what I mean? Anyway, if I had all of that power, huh? And then I had humiliated myself to be in the womb of ever so holy a virgin, but still, what a come down for a great holy God, second person of the Trinity, creator by whom all things were made. And without him, nothing was made. If I had done all that, and then I had come into a world that did not know me, I'd walked down the street and nobody knew who I was or cared. And even if I performed a miracle, they would only run after me because of the miracle, not because of me. And then I had chosen 12 apostles, and one of them was a traitor, and one denied me. I knew all that ahead of time, say. Then I went my whole life doing good. The more good I did, the more they hated me. Well, then I would see this time when they would not only hate me, but they would put me to death in a most awesomely gruesome way. And then I'd look down from the cross and see not even a handful. After all the good I did, they would be my mother and a ex-prostitute become saint and a young man named John. All those I had loved and given so much to weren't there. They ran away. If I'd have done all of that, I don't think I would have done something else besides. You know, I would have thought, well, that's enough, don't you think? Wouldn't you have thought that was enough? But you know, he promised he would be with us to the end of time. He said, I'm going to send you another paraclete. And he will teach you all things. And then one day he said, come to me, all you are burdened, and I will refresh you. I used to wonder what that meant. Sure, that means to pray. Oh, I'm sure it does. But to me, and I guess that's why the Lord gave me this vocation, it meant to go to him in the Eucharist. Come to me. He knew he would be here. And so at that holy sacrifice of the Mass, he comes. I marvel at the power of priesthood. Wow. What a wonderful thing. What a wonderful power to be able, through the power of the Holy Spirit, to bring down the loss of God. Oh. You can't imagine, huh? It would have been wonderful, wouldn't it, if people would have flocked to him? Other people would have said, where is he? Where is he? And other people would have said, I'm ill and I'm sick and I got to see Jesus. Or others that didn't know that God would go to Christians who are supposed to know him and said, you have something that I would like, that I want. Where is Jesus? I think he would have expected that down through the centuries, no matter what happened to us, we would go to Jesus. No matter how bad things were, no matter how depressed or desolate or anything else, if the whole world fell apart, we would go to Jesus. Because in his infinite wisdom and love, he had come and stayed with us as he promised. And every child would be told, our God is with us. And he'd say, where? Come and see. Just like it did in his day. Master, where do you live? He said, come and see. If someone asks you today, where do you live? Where does this Jesus live that you talk about and love? Could you say, come and see? Well, you should be able to. Come and see. Well, I want to read you what he said. Not what I say. There's some awesomely, beautifully sarcastic articles being written about me. They are really funny. You know what I mean? They're so sarcastic that I look at them and I said, wow, I didn't know that. One man said, mother is a heretic. I said to the sisters, do I look like a heretic? They said, no. What does one look like? I said, I don't know. I don't know what a heretic looks like. Another one was very kind and gentle and said, mother is very ill. We need to pray for her. Sweetheart, I have never felt better in my entire life.
1: All right.
0: Now, besides being called a heretic, which I kind of enjoyed in a way, I've always wondered what it meant to be a heretic, now that I am one. And then I realized, now, how could someone call me a heretic? And no, I thought, well, I believe in the Holy Roman Catholic Church and all the other churches that are in union with it. The Chaldean Church, I have a real thing for the Chaldean Church and Amalekite and Maronite and all the rest of them. I believe everything. They were Christ's, my love. I miss my crucifix, but I love him and I want to see him always. Well, I believe in all the sacraments and their power. Oh, they're so powerful. I believe in prayer and piety. I believe in devotions and processions. And I believe in the cross, the crucifix, confession, the Immaculate Conception. I could go down. I believe all of those things. And so I've been really trying to find, you know, a good dose of interior scrutiny is good for the soul. You know, I mean, you got to look deep in your heart sometime and say, well, maybe I am a heretic. Well, as I examined what the Catholic Church teaches, the Roman Catholic Church, I couldn't find anywhere where I was a heretic. And I finally figured it out. In the church, the Catholic Church, here in America and other places in the world, they have done away with all those truths. We don't believe in the Eucharist. We don't believe in confession. You kind of tell everybody you're sorry, put a rock at the end of a cross. I bet the angels say these people have rocks in their heads, you know. Put these rocks on because that gets rid of your sins, and then you get welcomed by the elders, whoever they are. Now, I believe in the real thing. Say, mea culpa, mea maxima culpa. My fault, my most grievous faults. So, since I don't believe everything on this side of the fence, on that side of the fence, I'm a heretic. Praise you, Jesus. On this side of the fence, I believe with all my heart. everything the church teaches. I hope and pray I'm a faithful daughter of that church. And the Eucharist, which is our identity as Catholics. And you know what I would like you to do? I would like you to read your scriptures. See? Another little caustic thing being said is that I am giving my opinion to you. Oh, please don't ever take my opinion for anything. That would be foolish. Because Jesus himself said, the opinions of men mean nothing to me. That must make the feminists happy. But see, the opinions of men mean nothing to me, he said. Well, don't let my opinion mean anything to you. Don't take opinion. Don't live by opinion. Because opinions change. Live by the truth. I would like you tonight, before you go to bed, or tomorrow, to read the entire sixth chapter of John. The entire sixth chapter. Believe what the church teaches about the real presence of Jesus, body, blood, soul, and divinity. Real. That's what you believe. I'm going to read a little bit to you. We have all kind of encyclicals here that I decided not to read because they're kind of heavy. But they're wonderful. One is called Instruction Concerning the Eucharistic Mystery. It says some wonderful things in here. It talks about kneeling. It talks about the ciborium and the paten, how it should be made and what we should do. The practice of genuflecting before the Blessed Sacrament is a sign of adoration. There's a lot of wonderful things in here, but I don't have enough to give you. But I want to read you the sixth chapter of John, just some of it, because I want you to share the truth and to know the truth. I want you to go, I want every Catholic listening to me who really believes in the Eucharist, and if you're not a Catholic, that's okay. I'd like you to go into any Catholic church. Some of your churches are closed all week, and you can't get there till maybe Wednesday night or Sunday. You go, too. And just sit there. First, you got to find the Lord, I'm sad to say. But once you find the tabernacle, I just want you to remember this. I am the living bread which has come down from heaven, and anyone who eats this bread will live forever. And the bread I give is my flesh. Now, somebody says, well, that means the crucifixion. Yeah, yeah, I'll buy that. Here he goes a little further. And the Jews began to question them, one, and they caught on real quick, faster than you. See, you go to one church, and says, no, it's not there. It's just a symbol. Oh, yeah, yeah. We go to another church, and they says, it's only there during Mass. Oh, yeah, yeah, okay. It has to be some truth here. See, we have to find what is it? Well, the Jews said, they started arguing amongst each other, said, how can this man give us his flesh to eat? They caught on. Did Jesus stop? No. I tell you solemnly, he said, if you don't eat the flesh of the Son of Man and drink his blood, you will not have life in you. See? And he who eats my flesh and drinks my blood lives in me. And I live in him. Isn't that a most wonderful thing? You know, I was telling the sisters the other day, there are two things that we can do the angels cannot do. These wonderful, marvelous, powerful, intellectual beings. The smallest angel would make Einstein look like, I don't know what, dumb. They cannot do two things that you and I could do. They will never, never, never, ever receive the Eucharist. These most worthy beings, these most powerful beings, these most pure beings, who they have never offended God. I can't imagine never having offended God. I wish I could say that. I'm sure you wish you could say that. Never once said no to God. They've never done that. You talk about purity, you can't even imagine the purity of the angels. Tomorrow we got a wonderful guest on angels. But they will never receive the body, blood, soul, divinity of Jesus. Can you imagine that? And you and I, poor, unbelieving sinners that we are, they will never, like a priest, be able to bring down through the power of the Spirit that wondrous change, that transubstantiation. They'll never do that. Another thing they'll never do that you and I can do is suffer. They'll never do that. They'll never be martyrs or white martyrs or blood martyrs. They'll never die proclaiming the word. They'll never be able to suffer persecution or any kind of hurts or suffering or pain. They'll never have cancer. They'll never have anything at all that they can offer to God as a sacrifice. Isn't that an awesome thing, huh? And our Lord says these marvelous words to you and I, poor human beings, sinful, ever striving, just finding it so hard to be virtuous on any level. Well, whoever eats me will draw life from me. And anyone who eats this bread will live forever. It says he taught this doctrine at Capernaum. And after hearing it, many walked away. Well, things haven't changed. I wish they had. We have a call. Hello?
1: Good evening, Mother.
0: Good evening. Where are you from?
1: New York City.
0: And what is your question?
1: First, I'd like to tell you, you have the best show on television.
0: Thank you.
1: There's a lot of garbage on TV, and every show should be as meaningful as yours. My question is, I have a friend who is Christian, and he says that Jesus is not present in the Eucharist. Mm. He says, the Bible tells the truth, and in the Bible it says, do this in remembrance of me. It's just a symbol of remembrance. How do I tell him he's wrong?
0: What Bible is he using?
1: Excuse me?
0: What Bible is he using?
1: Christians, I don't know what Bible they use. He said it's the same one as mine. I can't believe that if he says this.
0: Maybe he's got one of these inclusive language things, you know, that they don't know what they're saying. Let me say what it says. It doesn't say a symbol. It says a doctrine. And you see, you don't give the Lord much credit for honesty if you don't believe the sixth chapter of John. Why? Our dear Lord, if he was speaking of a symbol, would not in justice allow people to walk away ignorant of truth? I am the way, I am the truth, and I am the life. Do this in remembrance of me. Now, he is obliged, because he is God, he is obliged to tell me all the truth. Otherwise, how would I be responsible for my actions? How would he judge me if I didn't have a chance to know the truth? See, he can't judge my conscience if it's not enlightened. And so if it was a symbol, like I am the vine, you are the branches, that's obviously a symbol. If he was speaking of a symbol, then he used the wrong words. Unless you eat my flesh and drink my blood. Now, when these people left him, since he is God, he is the truth and the way and the life, then he would be obliged to say, don't walk away. Let me explain it to you. See, on a common sense level, and the common sense level is a rung to faith. It's an increase. Common sense would tell me the Lord God, who has promised me that he would be the way, the truth, and the life, And he says here, unless you eat my flesh and drink my blood, you will not draw life from me. And whoever does eat my flesh and drink my blood draws life. So he is the life. He is the way. And so they walked around. And what did they say? This is intolerable language. Do you think the truth, the ultimate awesome truth that we call God, would allow intolerable language? If they misunderstood and they thought this is intolerable, then he was obliged as God, because when they walked away, they incurred culpability. See, don't accuse our dear Lord of being unfair and unjust. And he says here, how could anyone accept this? That your friend can't accept it. So he misinterprets it because he cannot accept it. What's the difference? Now, what does the Lord say? Jesus was aware that his followers were complaining. What did he say? Does this upset you? This would have been the prime time to say, let me explain it. What if you were to see the Son of Man ascend where he was before? In other words, if this miracle upsets you, will you accept his resurrection? Will you accept his ascension? Will you accept that he is God and God can do whatever he pleases? It is the spirit that gives life, the flesh. See, when we think on a fleshy way, we can't give anything. There are some of you who do not believe. Jesus knew from the outset who would not believe, and the one who would betray him. And he said, this is why I told you that no one could come to me unless the Father allows him. If I have trouble with the Eucharist, or you have trouble with the Eucharist, ask the Eternal Father to give you that faith. Then Jesus said, now just imagine, here's a crowd. The Lord has given this awesome doctrine. Awesome. The crowd leaves one by one. Suddenly, our dear Lord is alone with just about 12 apostles, all by himself, 12 men. At this point, again, he should have said, they all walked away before I could explain that this is really a symbol. You know what he said? What about you? Do you want to go away too? Would he have asked the 12 men he chose to begin a whole new church to go away when he was at a point of giving his entire life for the redemption of man? Would he have sacrificed these apostles and all they were to teach and all the places they were to go? He was willing to do all of that. And Peter said, go, Peter, Lord, who shall we go to? You have the message of eternal life, and we believe that you're the Holy One of God. What does Peter say? Peter is saying, I don't understand, Lord. I don't understand, but I know one thing. And if you're having questions, a problem with the Eucharist, this is the one thing you don't know. And that's the whole basis of your problem with the Eucharist. You have the message of eternal life. And we believe. Did he understand what our Lord said? No way. No way anybody could understand. But the ones who left knew exactly what he meant. They were to eat his flesh and drink his blood. They walked away. It was the same as the resurrection. After he died, after they crucified him, they went to Pilate and said, this man said he would rise on the third day. They remembered. The apostles forgot. I say that's amazing. The apostles forgot, and the Pharisees remembered. They'd put a guard there, otherwise his apostles will come and steal him and say he rose from the dead. You see, it's the same thing here. See, we don't understand how it is. We don't understand how the sudden wafer becomes the body, blood, soul, and divinity of Jesus. But Peter says, we know you are the Holy One. We believe. Our Lord said, he said, have I not chosen you 12? Yet one of you is a devil. Hard stuff. This is before the Last Supper. This is at Capernaum, not Jerusalem. So I think sometimes, you see, we only read a part of the Bible. If you take the Bible out of context, then you can make it say almost anything. That's why I want you to read this entire chapter. Jesus said it. I believe. We have another call. Hello?
2: Hello, Mother.
0: Where are you from?
2: I'm calling from the Chicago area.
0: Okay.
2: I can't help it. I was just thinking how anyone could call you a heretic when it's so obvious that it's the Holy Spirit who guides and prompts everything you say.
0: Well, I'm glad you don't think I'm a heretic.
2: I know. Our Lord is so wonderful.
0: Yeah, he is.
2: Yes, he is. I'm calling
0: you. You know, I don't want to interrupt your question, but I never understood what the Lord said when one time he said when they persecute you and they say all manner of evil against you, dance for joy. I don't know who wants to do that. But you know, when I got this terrible article in a church bulletin besides, and then he says, be careful what you watch on television. Don't watch Mother Angelica. You got the New York Police Department, isn't that a horrible thing? Then you got all these crummy things, you can't even watch an ad. You got violence, sex, alcohol, drugs, all on television. Be careful what you watch on TV.
2: Thank God.
0: I'm even on the index. There is no index yet, but I'm the first one on it. Be careful your kids don't watch Mother Angelica. Well, I thought that was funny. If I wasn't crippled, I would have danced for joy. Because it was so stupid to me. Of all the things you shouldn't watch, it's Mother Angelica. Well, that kind of church, I don't want to belong to. And that kind of church, in that kind of church, I would not be welcome. Now, what is your question, sweetheart?
2: I was calling because our priest, and we pray for him an awful lot, and he believes this. He's been fooled. He states that we should stand during the consecration because it is a more traditional way of celebrating the Eucharist, and that to kneel.
0: So how far does he go back when he says more traditional?
2: Well, that's what he doesn't say. He quotes some liturgist, which is sad. Yeah. And he says we're to stand and give praise rather than to adore the host. And it just makes you cry. But how do you answer them and still you're praying for them? You want to keep your church going and you're praying for this priest because we know the Lord called them and they responded. And they've been lied to by Satan. What do you say to them?
0: Well, you can't agree because it's wrong. It's so funny about these liberals. They call us traditional, and there's a big mortal sin. If you're traditional, there's something. You need some help. You know what I mean? You're just ill. And they tell me now that I've gone backwards by wearing this habit. And yet they go to the 4th century and tell you to stand. You know what I just said? Don't you? They go back to the 4th century and say, now we stand because in the 4th century they stood. Hey, I'm going forward. This habit is going forward. If you're all back in the 4th century because they stood because they were being persecuted. 1st, 2nd, 3rd century. And even then, we don't know if they stood. How can somebody tell me that in the 3rd century they stood for the Eucharist? I mean, you got some kind of brain. Maybe a mystic you are, huh? You got some vision that see all these people standing in the 3rd, 4th century. How can you stand? How can you stand? When the third person of the tree, the Holy Spirit, comes down into the hands of a priest, in that awesome moment when he changes that bread into the body, blood, soul, and divinity of you, how can you stand? You know, somebody told me that they stood. Because if they went to see the President of the United States, they would stand. So would I. But the President of the United States, sweetheart, is not God. That may be a revelation. He's not God. You see, I kneel not to a man, I kneel to God. If I knelt to a man, I would be an idolater. You see, that's the hurt. I want you to go to make a visit this week because to me, it's such an act of, I will not serve. The Luciferian sin is everywhere. You see, you have to look back if you want to see what our sweet, loving, liberal brothers have done to us over 30 years. Very slowly, they introduced inclusive language. You never knew it. Very slowly, they changed prayers that lost their beauty and their sense of awesomeness and mystery. All of a sudden, they take away all... We belong to the Latin Rite, but it's a sin to have Latin. Well, why don't you change rites? Very slowly, they have taken everything away. Slowly, there's Our Lady away, the rosary away, the statues away. Now you go in some of these new churches, and it's a hall. One church has a big mirror in the front. When you walk in, you see yourself, you see everybody twice. You see the person next to you, and then you see him over there in the mirror. Happy, happy, happy. There's nothing in there but this huge mirror. We're a community. Ooh, wonderful. A sinless community, because you don't need to go to confession. You don't have any sins. The Eucharist, well, you know, it's just a symbol. Oh, you sing hotty-totsy hymns. I'm telling you. They rock and they roll. That's not God. No, that's not God. Wouldn't you take the awesomeness away from God, that he deserves that majesty and mystery? Wouldn't you take that away? I hate to say this, but I'm going to. Since I'm a heretic, I might as well say this. There must be at least one good, holy Catholic church in your area. A church that believes in the Eucharist and believes you should kneel. You know, I wonder who makes that phone call. Okay, boys, today we take away the kneelers. And from coast to coast, they start ripping up the kneelers. Today we do this, and this week we do that. Ah, every nasty article that everybody has sent me all say the same thing. You know what I think? Somebody called up and said, boys, this is what we're going to do to ruin her credibility. We got to get rid of this gal. So, in the newspapers, we'll say, she's a heretic. She's not a Catholic. She's not, doesn't believe in the bishop. She doesn't believe in the Vatican. She's a priest basher. A what? I never bashed a priest in my life. Now, let's all say that. And all of that happens in every newspaper, in every column, that in diocesan papers, in bulletins. And you know, I've been getting bored lately because all the nasty things I say are all the same. Why don't you come up with something else? Well, I think that's what happened to the kneelers. I don't know. They must have a big club somewhere called the Future Club, the Future Church of America. It has nothing in it. You can do what you please, as you please, when you please. We are pluralistic. We believe that everybody can do what they want to do, except traditionalists. They're nuts. Well, you know, I have a hard time with all this because... Now, oh, yeah, somebody else said I was angry. Oh, angry. Shouldn't I be angry? Shouldn't you be angry? Shouldn't you be angry when our Lord's precious body, blood, soul, and divinity is ridiculed by his own? And so you see so many of the sheep going the wrong direction. Shouldn't you be angry when the rosary is ridiculed and Our Lady's ridiculed? Shouldn't you be angry when everything you hold is beautiful and holy is suddenly snatched away and you're looked upon as a heretic? Shouldn't you be angry when good, holy, faithful Orthodox traditional priests are ridiculed and sent to psychiatrists or sent to colleges to be reprogrammed? Yeah, I'm angry. You're right. That's the only thing you ever said was right. I am very angry. And all of you out there should be the same. You should start somewhere along the line to say enough is enough. To answer your question, I have a habit of going to California by way of New York. But, yes, pray for him. But don't jeopardize your soul by allowing it. You know, there is occasions of sin. There's also occasions where you could lose your faith, where people sow doubts. But remember what our Lord said here? Will you also go away? He didn't change his mind. I'm very sorry some of you have changed yours. I would like all of us to say, Lord, to whom shall we go? We have the words of eternal life. We have another call. Hello?
3: Hello, Mother.
0: Where are you from?
3: I'm from Fort Myers.
0: Hey, what is your question?
3: Before I say my question, I must say, Mother, what this world needs is a lot more heretics like you.
0: Thank you.
3: Mother, I just started at a Catholic school yesterday. Thank God. I've been praying that I'd get in, and I did. And yesterday we celebrated Mass with our bishop because he was visiting.
0: Praise
3: and
0: God.
3: I was glad that our bishop was going to be there. And then when it came time for that awesome presence to come down into that tiny little host, no one kneeled. I was shocked. What do I do, Mother?
0: How old are you, honey?
3: I'm 14.
0: Thank God. Since you believe in the real presence, and it does my heart good to feel that a 14-year-old boy like you does believe with all your heart, I would kneel. No one can stop you from kneeling. You see, that's That's Jesus. You're not an equal. You're a son of God. You kneel. Because he's God, you see. You know, questions like that you don't know how to answer. Makes your heart want to cry. Because he comes. And we just stand there as if, oh, what's next? When you look in the fast and the saints, they would go into ecstasy at that real presence. When our Lord appeared to St. Margaret Mary Alacoque, he wanted her to prostrate. You know what that means? It means to go down your stomach with your head on the ground and your arms stretched out before his holy presence in the Eucharist. Prostrate. You read the lives of saint after saint after saint, and the Lord told them, prostrate yourself. When the angel appeared to the children of Fatima, did they all stand? As he had the chalice and the host there, he came down. I am Michael, he said. And St. Michael came down and prostrated himself on the ground before the real presence. The very angels of God prostrate themselves at that real presence. You'll be persecuted, sweetheart. You'll be called a heretic. That's the best club you could ever belong to. Because you believe. I don't know. I said, many are calling and asking if a priest or priests who are present who distributes the host. What about that? Well, I think it, somewhere in the documents it says if there are a lot of people, you can have Eucharistic ministers, but the priest should not be sitting down while like lay people distribute communion. That's his job. But you see, all of those things, many of them are wrong, and I don't like to fight skirmishes when there's a big battle to fight, you know? The battle for me is the Eucharist. There are many, many things wrong in the church. Standing is one of them. But for you, sweetheart, who really have a faith in that real presence, you kneel. And if they throw you out like they did one woman, go to another. But when you kneel, say, Lord, I love, I adore, I praise, and I bless you. I think it's obvious tonight that if we want this world to be saved from awesome, awesome chastisement, you can call it what you want, purification, whatever, for all the abortions. Do you realize all the abortions that happen on that awesome January 22nd, so many years ago, all those people would be 21. There would have been doctors and lawyers. Well, for that and all the permissiveness on TV and all the evil in the whole world, do you think God is mocked? No. He's not. I beg you tonight to go to your church this week and pray to Jesus in the Eucharist. And ask that wondrous Lord not just to have mercy on the world and let it go on in its awesome evil ways. All the good can save it. If all the good in this world, if all those who believe in Jesus, if all those that are Christian, even those denominations that don't believe in the Eucharist, if we all got together and prayed, at least mentally in sackcloth and ashes, with hearts that are repentant and hearts that are sorry that the Lord God in wondrous majesty is so offended. Maybe he would have mercy upon us. Regardless of that, we need, as Catholics who believe in that real presence, to make reparation. Whether or not there are floods and hurricanes and tornadoes and earthquakes, not for that reason do we love him, and not for that reason do we ask for pardon, but for our sins, mine and yours, do we make reparation. Our indifferences, huh? Let us look at the Eucharist when you go to see him and say, "Hi, Jesus, I'm here. I believe. I believe in every word you said. Lord, I have no one to go to except you. You have promised if I come to your holy presence with my burdens, you will ease them. And you have promised to feed me my daily bread." Say that, will you? And tell him most of all, "I love you, Jesus." See you tomorrow.

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7: 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Here now, Executive Director of Mission at St. Augustine's at the University of Idaho and author of the book, The Catholic Company Man, Eric Meyer.
8: Integrity and chastity. Tough topics. Makes you feel like a loser, you know. You're not doing what everybody's doing on TV. You're a loser. Well, the Catechism says it exactly the opposite. And it nails it. Catechism nails it every time. We always know that. So let's take this through. Chastity and integrity tolerates neither a double life or duplicity in speech. So that's paragraph 2338. The chaste person maintains the integrity of the powers of life and love placed in him. Everybody wants to be the most powerful in life, the best lover. But there's a way. I didn't know that. But there's a way. It goes on. Paragraph 2339. Chastity includes an apprenticeship in self-mastery, which is a training in human freedom. I mean, that is unbelievable. Chastity includes an apprenticeship in self-mastery, which is training in human freedom. Human freedom, God's free will. There's a famous scene in that old sitcom, Friends. At the very end of the sitcom, Ross and Rachel finally get together, and I mean, it's like the last episode, and Ross says something like, "It's always been you, Rach. It's always been you." But the shenanigans that they put each other through for 7 years or 10 years on that show was ridiculous. Imagine if they had all this information to get it right the first time. We're given the roadmap for great love. It's the catechism. All we got to do is plug it into the GPS and go.
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10: Well, good morning, everyone, and welcome to Women of Grace Live. I am Johnette Williams, very happy to be with you on this beautiful Wednesday. You know what Wednesday is? It is Wacky Wednesday here. Sue Brinkman is going to be with us shortly. We're going to be entertaining your questions today and your comments about some of the very peculiar things that you see happening in your midst in the culture of the day, even kind of concepts and ideologies that are being presented to you by friends and family. Oftentimes we wonder, is this consistent with the teachings of the church? Would this be something that could possibly threaten my life in Christ Jesus? Is this spiritually dangerous? We try to answer questions about all those kinds of things right here every Wednesday with Sue Brinkman. She is our researcher for our New Age blog on our website, and I do invite you to get out there to womenofgrace.com. Take a look at that blog. You can use the search feature there to search on a given topic, and several different

www.sueharris.com. Sue has been doing this research for us for, oh golly gee whizzakers, well over a decade. We've been engaged in this business, so to speak, for quite some time, even prior to her joining us here on staff and devoting herself to this kind of work. She's been with us, it's so hard for me to categorize time anymore, but at least 15 years, maybe more than that. We've known each other probably 20 years, actually. But, you know, it's a beautiful thing when God calls us to a particular way in which we can work in his vineyard, and each and every one of us has that call. It's a question, really, of following through on everything that he designed. Desires for us to do, in the ordinary events of our daily lives, that is our vineyard. But then every once in a while, he opens up other doors for us, and we certainly want to give fiat to that because he's chosen us for this moment in time. We are looking forward to receiving those calls from you today, 833-288-EWTN. That's 833-288-3986. That is a toll-free number for you right here in North America. And we certainly do invite you to use it and to join us right here on Women of Grace Live so we can answer your questions. Again, that number, 833-288-EWTN, 833-288-3986. You use that very same number to text your question or comment to us. We'll get it retrieved. We'll get it up on the board. We will be able to talk about it. Yes, we will. So I do want to remind you, too, to watch our Women of Grace television program, which is available to you Monday through Friday on EWTN television at 1 p.m. Eastern time. Always a beautiful opportunity for us to be able to, experience from experts great kinds of insights that have to do with the topic of the day. And we're always discussing something wonderful. I can tell you that. We get some of the best guests on our television program, and we want you to take advantage of that opportunity to use that time period as a time to grow in your faith, to discover the abundant ways in which God wants to work in your life, and maybe even to identify some of those abundant ways that he's working in your life. Oftentimes, you know, we don't have our eyes opened wide enough to perceive those moments where he is really working, but we want to be present to those moments because heavens, that's where the grace is. That's where heaven is. It's there for you. 833-288-EWTN. That's 833-288-3986 is the way that you can join us. Want to remind you too, I was telling you to get out to our website with regard to our New Age blog, but in addition to that, I want to remind you to take advantage of many of the other opportunities that are available for you there. We've always got something going on, and I mentioned to you in particular, that we have a morning and an evening of grace this week. The morning of grace has already occurred. That happened yesterday, but we do have another opportunity for you that is coming up tomorrow on Thursday, August the 13th. And this is an evening of grace that's beginning at 7 o'clock p.m. All you have to do is get onto our website, womenofgrace.com, see it listed in the events there, or you'll see it in the slideshow as well. Both of those are hyperlinked. They'll take you to the place that gives you some information about it and also gives you the opportunity for you to register. You have to register so that we can get you the information that you need so that you can join us online and be able to participate in this beautiful evening. The theme for tomorrow's Evening of Grace is Mystics, Mary, and You. Mystics, Mary, and You. And I can tell you, I think that you're going to really enjoy this. I think you're going to grow by it. I think it's going to open your eyes to some of the beautiful wonders that are meant to be ours by way of our Blessed Mother. So please do plan on joining us for that very beautiful time that's taking place tomorrow evening between 7 and 8:30 p.m. Eastern time, right online. 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We're never thinking about how it is that God wants to interact in our lives. Oftentimes, you know, we do think about it, but it's not at the forefront. And I really want to encourage you, you know, when you wake up in the morning, I want to encourage you just to, present yourself to the Lord in a morning offering, ask him to inhabit your day, and ask him to open your eyes

0: the various ways in which he is actively engaged in our every moment. We don't, you know, at least I should speak to, of myself. I try through the course of the day to remember that Jesus is with me, that God is here, that heaven is here with me. But oftentimes I get so involved and so engaged that, you know, it's sometimes we drip into or fall into that position of being self-reliant instead of God-reliant. He wants to give us the grace that we need, and we certainly do want to open ourselves up for that. And we'll be talking a little bit about that, I know, when Sue comes with us. Again, I'm going to give you those numbers because we do want to hear from you. 833-288-EWTN. That's 833-288-3986. 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So don't be shy. Give it a try. Don't delay. Call right away. We want to talk with you today. Don't forget something else as well. Don't forget that we're going to Poland September 7th through the 16th. If you're sitting on the fence wondering if you should go, let me just help to move you off the fence and tell you, yes, it's going to be a wonderful time. Join us for that. 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You'll be led to being able to register right there from our website. We give you the details. It's going to be a beautiful, beautiful time. So eager to be there. So eager to be with all of you who have already signed up. May God be praised for this opportunity. Coming right back, 833-288-3986.
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2: 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Court records show that Abdul called the police and told them that he had strangled her. He was charged with murder, first-degree strangulation, tampering with physical evidence, and more. He eventually pleaded guilty to murder and risk of injury to a child. In this horrific case, the court recognized the unborn baby as a child. Despite his short prison sentence, Abdul took two lives that day. If, however, an abortionist was to have killed the baby, it would have been called healthcare. Why is it murder when he does it and healthcare when they do it?
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6: 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Mm-hmm. 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The world doesn't love them. Mm-hmm. World can hurt them pretty bad. The world's inconsistent and erratic. This is not a farm in 1880 anymore, Doug. Mm-hmm. In those days, you could have just been a pretty sloppy parent, but the culture was kind of in a certain uniformity, mm-hmm. and you didn't have to contend with technology and smartphones and everything else. 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
0: Well, golly gee, you hear that music and you know what day of the week it is, right? It happens to be Wednesday, and it is Wacky Wednesday, and Sue Brinkman is with us. We are so eager to hear from you today. Phone lines already lighting up. I'm going to ask you, Julie, to hold on for just a little bit, but we want you to join her, 833-288-EWTN. That's 833-288-3986. 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On Wednesdays, we devote it to questions that are kind of wacky, having to do with some of the wacky things that we see in the world today. Not necessarily saying that your questions are wacky, but your questions are about some of the strange things that are going on in our culture today, some of the strange kinds of therapies that are out there, some of the strange kinds of thought processes and practices that are out there, just all kinds of stuff that we're up against. And it's an interesting time period to live in, but how wonderful is it that we can use these airwaves to separate the darkness from the light and the truth from the falsehood? And we certainly do like to use these airwaves for that purpose Monday through Friday, but in a very special way on Wednesday. So without further ado, let me introduce you to Sue Brinkman. Hi, Sue. How are you today?
7: I'm doing just wonderful today. You're rhyming a lot today, so that's always a good sign that we're about to get wacky.
0: That's
7: for sure.
0: It's true enough.
7: Yeah.
0: Go ahead.
7: Everything's beautiful up here in Philadelphia. It's all beautiful. Our weather's finally starting to cool down a little bit, so it's getting to be, the Lord is smiling on us right now on this Wednesday. He's smiling on us.
0: Oh, well, I'm so glad for that. We are in a soup here, S-O-U-P.
7: Oh.
0: It is so warm, so steamy. The air is very thick. You know, it's muggy.
7: Yeah,
0: it's just, this is like, ooh, I don't like it. But here, what can I say? It gives you something to offer up to the Lord, the inconvenience of it and the discomfort of it, right?
7: That's right. That's absolutely right. Don't waste a thing is what I always say. Use it all. Give it all up to Our Lady. I give everything to Our Lady.
0: Yes.
7: Because I don't try to figure out where it needs to go. Because I'll put it in frivolous, silly places. So I give everything to Mary and let her divvy up everything in whatever way she desires.
0: She's such a good mama. She's such a good mama. And we've got a great big feast day coming up in 3 days, too. It's the Feast of Our Lady.
7: The Assumption. Isn't that the day that most souls are released from purgatory? It's not Christmas. I heard it was on the Assumption.
0: It might well be.
7: The Feast of the Assumption. Yeah.
0: Kind
7: I don't know where
0: sense,
7: I heard that
0: right?
7: from. Yeah. Like, I don't know where I heard that from, though. I would have thought it would have been Easter or Christmas. And it was the Feast of the Assumption. I'll see if I can find out where I heard that. Most souls released from purgatory on the Assumption. I'm typing it in right now. Where do they have that here?
0: I wonder.
7: It's attributed to writings like Saint Peter Damian.
0: Oh,
7: wow.
0: Is that who it is?
7: Saint Peter Damian, Saint Ildefonsus, and Saint Francis of Rome say that the Feast of the Assumption is widely held as the day each year when the greatest number of souls are released from purgatory through the intercession of Our Lady.
0: How beautiful.
7: Wow.
0: And it does make sense. I mean, you know, Our Lady was preserved from the stain of original sin from the moment that she was conceived in her mother's womb. And so she did not suffer the corruptibility of the body. The church does not have a firm teaching on whether or not she died or just didn't and the angels just came and took her. But many theologians seem to think that she did die because she would have done that in union with the fact that her own son died. But the idea is that she did, but she was, you know, lifted up body and soul into heaven very quickly. So we don't know. We don't know about that little moment in Our Lady's life. But what we do know is that she is a great intercessor. And since she was, you know, taken up by the angels into glory, it would make sense that on that day, other souls, she would, as a spiritual mother, petition for other souls to be released from purgatory. So I guess maybe if we have family, friends, individuals, even people totally unknown to us. We should always be praying for the holy souls, but perhaps
7: yes.
0: This would be a very special day to do so.
7: Yes, for sure. That's a beautiful teaching about her and her intercession, that is what brings so many more souls out of purgatory. I just think that's very, and I just don't think I'm very, very, I don't think I'm a smart person, because I just thought of that. Right when you were talking about it, it just came back to me like, oh, they said August 15th is when. But then I thought to myself, well, when, who said that? And then I quickly looked it up to back up what I was saying on the air live, which is kind of foolish. But I was doing that.
0: It's not foolish.
7: I knew I heard it. I knew I heard it from somewhere that was the day that most souls are released from purgatory. Now, I pray for my dearly departed, all my beloved departed. Every day, obviously, I do that. And they always say a prayer specifically for the poor souls in purgatory. And then I get them on the way up, right? I say, okay, now that you've been released, congratulations, you're on your way to heaven. Here's what I need you to pray for today. I always ask them who were released. Okay, here, do me a favor. Pray for such and such. Pray for this. Pray for that. So, like I said, don't waste anything. Take advantage of it.
0: Well, Susan Tassone, you know, the purgatory lady, I call her that. But Susan Tassone talks about the fact that when we pray for the holy souls, they pray for us. The holy souls cannot pray for themselves any longer. You know, at the moment that we die, we're kind of locked in. But the fact of the matter is, we can't merit anything more, is what I'm saying there. But they can pray for us. So when we pray for the holy souls, they pray for us. I'm sure they're praying for us anyway, just like we pray for them, some by name that we know, but also just in general for the holy souls. So I'm sure they're praying for all of us, but they will specifically become really big, you know, prayer buddies of ours when we pray for them. So these are you know, beautiful thoughts to have and beautiful teachings to hold on to about so much. Hey, listen, Julie's waiting. She's a first-time caller. You want to go to her before we even go to the next break or get into our topic
7: sure.
0: for the day?
7: All sure.
0: right, let's do that.
7: That'd be fine.
0: So Julie, we're going to welcome you. She's a first-time caller from Deltona, Florida. And where is she listening? How is she listening to us? EWTN app is the way that Julie's listening to us today. Good morning and welcome.
8: Good morning. Oh, Jeanette, you were just a hero of mine. When I was very sick in 2015, I started watching your show, and it helped me out a lot. So I thank you. Thank you very much. Aww.
0: Oh, my goodness. Well, may God be praised for that. Thank you so much, Julie, for watching. And you've got a question for us, huh?
8: Yes. I have a lot of allergies, sensitivities and things, and I've always had a hard time in the past few years of finding a toothpaste to use.
0: Oh.
8: And the past year I've been using this, can I say the name online?
0: I guess so, sure.
8: Okay. Aromary. Auromere, and I just got a replacement. My husband ordered it, and it came in, and I'm opening up the box, and inside, and I never saw it before, all the details. Well, it says that it is ancient holistic art and science of India, which utilizes natural herbs, roots, da-da-da-da, but it goes into, okay, nature revealed to the great sage, Saraswantari, whatever his name is, as he sat in a profound meditation in the midst of the forest. And I'm thinking, it's talking about yoga. And I had just seen on your show, Linda Carl talking about the yoga unveiled like the day before. And I said, oh my gosh, this stuff is tied into yoga, the natural. So I stopped using, I asked Saint Benedict to pray, you know, for me. And I have such a hard time finding it. I go to health stores and they have a lot of that stuff there. But I did find something from that's made in Canada last week. But I don't know how to go shopping at these health food stores when I have health issues, and I don't know what to trust. And then, you know, even just use something like soap or they're all tied in. It seems like it's being tied into yoga and everything.
0: Julie, I think that, you know, when we, and I don't know why it is, because, you know, health foods, vitamins, all of these things are good for us. God gives us these natural ways in which we can grow stronger and healthier in our body and in our mind. And we should feel free to use them. But it just seems as though in those places that actually are sellers of these items, that there is this overlay of lots of new age ideologies and belief systems. Now, it doesn't necessarily mean that the products themselves are involved in that, but here you have found something that leads you to think that. So, Sue, how do you look at this for Julie?
7: Well, first of all, I'm very happy that she alerted us to this, because yoga, it seems, it just takes over everything, every industry. It already has stretch pants and exercise mats. I mean, you can't buy one without it being called a yoga pants or yoga exercise mat. And now we have toothpaste. But it is actually referred to, in fact, the brand that she mentioned is actually referred to as yoga toothpaste.
0: Oh,
7: not that it really has anything to do with yoga, because
0: right.
7: It doesn't. It's just it specializes, it's a holistic, or what they call Ayurvedic herbal toothpaste, mm-hmm. is really what that is. It has what they call holistic ingredients, such as natural clays. They have essential oils in it, plant extracts, instead of the chemicals or like the foaming agents that are used in our toothpastes. And then it refers to what they call mindful botanicals, which are formulated with scents like cedarwood and myrrh and sage, or Palo Santo, which I don't like that, because Palo Santo sticks are frequently used in witchcraft, to ground the senses before meditation or yoga. That's what those ingredients are used for, but not necessarily when you're brushing your teeth, okay? They're called mindful botanicals. They are inside of this toothpaste. There's tooth foods yoga and meditation toothpaste. That's the name of one. And can you believe that? Meditation toothpaste. And then the Ayurvedic, which is the one Julie mentioned. But the ingredients that are in them are not necessarily connected to yoga in some way. The only time you would have any kind of an issue there is if people prayed over those ingredients or something like that, and prayed over those in some sort of an occult fashion. And I highly doubt that that's taken place. But she's more than likely okay to use it. It's just the irony of having yoga now affixed to a toothpaste. I mean, seriously, this yoga industry is nothing but big money in this country. And anybody who thinks it's out for people's wellness, it is not. It definitely has a big money corporate component behind it, just like so many other things that are being shunned for that reason in this country, especially in the area of healthcare. There's really a lot of problems with that, and you got to be careful of it. So it's a great question, though. I never heard of it before. Never heard of yoga toothpaste until this very moment. So thank you so much, Julie, for sharing that.
8: Thanks.
0: Yeah, so we appreciate it, Julie.
8: I would be okay to use this, or
7: sure.
8: They have a whole product line. I see dental care, skin care, hair care, and
7: sure.
8: The incense.
7: Yeah, if you can absolutely use those. None of those ingredients have anything occult associated with them. They're not even associated to yoga. They're just putting that name on it. Why? Because they're going to sell a lot of it. That's why that name is on there, and it's being referred to as, you know, specialized holistic Ayurvedic. Whether or not those ingredients actually are in there, I don't know. If it's not made in the United States, you have to watch that, because they don't have the same kind of regulations overseas that we do here. You would have to check to see where that's being manufactured at. That's always one thing to be careful of with some of the holistic stuff that comes from overseas. They don't check their ingredients. The ingredients can be just full of junk. It could be full of dirt. And they can put whatever they want on the labels. But in this country, they can't get away with that. So, but yeah, you could use it. You could absolutely use that.
8: Okay.
0: Yeah.
8: Thank you for your help.
0: You're welcome. And I would say this, Julie, you know, if you're reluctant and you feel hesitant, then, you know, mm-hmm. do try to find a substitute for it.
7: Yeah.
0: If you're not comfortable with it. But Apparently, as Sue points out, the ingredients themselves are fine as long as there's been no spell or kind of thing that's been put on them. You know, it's such a shame, isn't it, that we seem to have to walk through landmines everywhere we turn, that mm-hmm. nothing is just completely wholesome, you know, in the true sense of the word, you know, that it has that kind of integrity, not just in its substance, but in its history, in its background, in its manufacturing. It's a hard call on so many of these things. And mm-hmm. as you say, and I think you point out something really important there, Julie, that, you know, the healthcare industry is filled with it. And that's why we have to be so careful. And you are doing that. And that's a very good thing. So congratulations for that. And we do appreciate your call. Thank you so much, Julie.
8: Okay. Have a great day. Thank you so much.
0: You're welcome. You too. God bless you. 833-288-EWTN, that's 833-288-3986 is the way that you can join us here on Women of Grace Live, where we do love having that holy conversation with you. It's Wednesday, it's Wacky Wednesday. Sue Brinkman here to answer some of the questions that you have about so many strange kinds of things. And just a couple of things, you know, you probably have a topic for us, but when we talk about Ayurvedic medicine, that name rings a bell to me for some reason from my New Age research years ago, Sue. What do we say about that?
7: Ayurvedic medicine is part of, I'm looking it up right now so I can get the phrasing for you just correct. There's a lot of problems with it, by the way. It's made overseas, and what I was just saying about
0: Okay. Well, we're cutting out on, Sue's cutting out on us a little bit here. We're going to try to get that issue resolved when we go to our next break. But that being said, the idea that Sue was communicating to us there was the fact that, you know, so many of these things are related to that New Age philosophy, right, of the universe, the potency of the universe, meaning that the universe itself has power, right? It has power in and of itself, right? That it is powerful. We know that there is only one who is all powerful, and that is God, not his creation. He created the universe. So the universe does not hold a power unto itself. It doesn't have that kind of potency in and of itself. So we want to be very careful, because a lot of this stuff is overlaid with those philosophies and comes with an explanation of those philosophies in its packaging, which can really, I think, begin to taint the way in which we approach ourselves, the world, God himself. More to come on the other side of the break. 833-288-EWTN. Stay with us.
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0: Well, welcome back, everybody. You are listening to Women of Grace Live, and I'm Jonette Williams, and it's Wednesday. That means Sue Brinkman is with us. We're taking your questions on some of the strange things that you see happening out there. If you've got any questions on the occult, on the New Age, on Eastern Oriental mysticism, on any of the things that seem to really be overtaking our cultural mindset today, this is the day that we like to address all of those questions. Before we get back to Sue, though, I want to send out some congratulations. Another EWTN radio affiliate celebrating an anniversary, and that would be Annunciation Radio. And get this, this is also it's the Assumption this week. Get it straight, Jonette. It's Annunciation Radio, not Assumption Radio. Annunciation Radio with 5 stations serving Ohio, on the air for 16 years. So we're so excited for all of you at Annunciation Radio. Thank you so much for serving your Ohio listeners so beautifully with the good news of our Lord Jesus Christ for all of these 16 years. And congratulations to you, Dave Asherez, and everyone at Annunciation Radio. All of us here at EWTN say hip, hip, hooray for you. May God be praised. So enjoy your anniversary. Okay, 833-288-EWTN. That's 833-288-3986 is the way that you can join us right here on Women of Grace Live. And you do know that we love having that holy conversation with you. Sue Brinkman, ready to answer some of your questions. But Sue, you have a topic for us, and we want to give opportunity to that.
7: Okay, yeah, this one is rather chilling, and it kind of follows in with our caller about the dangers of just dabbling around in this healthcare, and especially because it's so saturated with New Age practices in that. And this happened to a woman who was suffering from clinical depression. And on top of that, she had a lot of issues from work, financial stress, and she ended up with debilitating anxiety. And this woman was a very devout Catholic, very devout. She was desperate, and she turned to crystal energy to help her relax. She said she's always had a very strong personal life in Jesus. She relied on discernment from the Holy Spirit about this. She just urgently wanted to control this stress. Anyway, she got into this crystal therapy, and it started to have all kinds of physical and psychological effects on her. She was into things like amethyst, carnelians. It was causing energy surges in her body. At first, she thought it was just releasing stress. She kept repeating, even when this was going on, she kept repeating, "Jesus, I trust in you." But the surging would not stop, and it went on for weeks. And it caused her to feel like her heart was being ripped open. That's how she described it. She was left traumatized. She kept turning it over to God with the hope, and God did it. He did eventually help her with this, but she was also suffering from violent tremors, from sweats and chills, headaches, other debilitating symptoms. She was unable to sleep because of the way these zaps of energy would be moving up and down her legs, and she had no control over any of this. She finally went to an energy healer, who diagnosed her with having a Kundalini awakening. You and I both know what they are. They believe that, and this is very Hindu and affiliated with yoga too, that the Kundalini is a serpent energy that sits at the base of the spine, and that once awakened triggers evolutionary energy, and it moves up through the chakras and gets up to the crown chakra, which is in the head. And she claimed, this energy healer told her, "Oh no, all this stuff is okay. Your chakras are just being cleansed." Well, of course, there aren't any chakras, because there is no there is no chi, which is what this Kundalini serpent energy is supposed to be, you know, giving out. So anyway, she panicked when she heard that. She didn't know what to do. She went to confession. She threw out all of her crystals. She turned to God in this crisis, and she was started to attend daily mass, regularly go to confession. She still had symptoms for about 6 months, but they improved. But then in January, she said in January, it started feeling strange zaps in her heart was in front of the Blessed Sacrament. She started saying novenas and everything. Finally, she went to a priest, and he was able to help her. He knew, he recognized that there's something diabolical was going on. She had written to us, and we told her to personally renounce having used those crystals, using that prayer, Jesus, I renounce having resorted, you know, to this new age practice. I ask your forgiveness for your grace and your grace of healing. And then she went to the sacrament of confession. And it definitely helped her. She got a lot better, but she needed to sit down with a priest who had expertise in the occult. And she just had spirits attached to her. She opened a door. She opened a door. And those spirits got in. And she writes that she, the priest said to her that the adversary is smart about seducing us, and we must be very, very vigilant because of Christ's victory on the cross. We're free from sin and have authority over demons, but he does have some authority here on earth. And the priest stressed her Eucharist, confession, prayer, keeping yourself healthy. But she was praying throughout this whole thing, but still she had not yet renounced. She had not yet confessed any of this stuff. So there was still a part of her will that was still working with these things. And, you know, when she was using the crystals, and even, you know, she goes back to an energy healer to find out what's wrong with her. She should not have been going anywhere near an energy healer. But anyway, she did that, and she ended up with confession in that. And I have since heard from her, and she's doing a lot better, but it's taken a long time to get herself cleaned up from this. She said, I write this to warn others of the danger of the New Age movement. Chakra cleansing, which is what they thought she had, left her full of unclean spirits despite her being a devout practitioner of the faith. I think it's so important to get the message out there to people that this stuff is dangerous. She said that she didn't go into it with the intention of betraying God, but because the rational mind started to believe the hype instead of the truth. So she was believing in this stuff. Mm-hmm. And even with all of her devotion, she got caught up in it. She got caught up in it. And so many times, especially in this whole holistic medicine thing and alternative medicine thing, is extremely a lot of subterfuge in that whole industry. They make things sound so good and so natural, and how let's get away from all the chemicals and do this instead. And a lot of this stuff is only going to lead you into the New Age because it's couched in it. It's couched in the New Age. A lot of even the psychological things, internal family systems and that, all of these things have issues with them. And you need to be very, very careful before you get involved in an alternative. Just because it says it's natural doesn't mean it's good for you, and doesn't mean that it doesn't have some occult connection somewhere.
0: Yeah. You know, I'm thinking about the fact that if you go back to the garden, the first deceiver, let me put it this way, the first deceptive moment that took place in the history of man, and what characterized that serpent, what characterized that demon, what characterized that demon was seduction and delusion. And that spirit is always at play in anything that has to do with the New Age. And just like your case history here of this beautiful woman, what happened is she was seduced. She was seduced by the hype. And as she became seduced by the hype, she got further seduced, going, for example, to the energy healer to get her out of this mess that she got herself in. And what did she get? She got more seduction that, you know, that her chakras were being cleaned, that this was happening, that was happening. And it was all delusion. It was all a cover up for the demonic presence that was actually there. And this is why when we, you know, advise, you know, our listeners to stay away from these things, you know, it's because we're playing with fire. You know, we're playing with the fire of hell. We're playing with, we're getting into the playground of the demons. And in some cases, people will walk away completely unaffected. In other cases, they will not. But I will say this, it's just like, you know, it's just like what can happen to any kind of introduction to an illness. You know, that illness might not grab you where you get really, really sick, but it can weaken your immune system. And that makes you more susceptible to other things. And so there is a residual effect to these things. And, you know, through the grace of God, we do have remedies within the church. You mentioned them, Sue. You know, obviously prayer, the sacrament of reconciliation, absolutely necessary. But then we've got deliverance prayer and, when necessary, exorcism. But these things don't leave fast. And your story of this woman points that out. They don't leave fast. They latch on. They want to stay there. They become like a parasite. They just want to suck the spiritual life out of you, you know? Mm-hmm. I know that that sounds like really brutal, but that's really, really the truth. So golly, thank you for sharing that. And if you've ever been involved in those things, you know, can you have a crystal in your home? Of course, you know, crystals are part of the natural world and God creates crystals. But when you start to assign a power to them and you're using them for a power, that's when you get into serious trouble. That's all subterfuge for what the evil one wants to do. I want to get to Jessica, Sue. She is a first-time caller. She's in Shenandoah Valley, Virginia. I am ringing my bell for you, Jessica. Boy, do you live in a pretty part of the country.
13: Oh, yes, it's gorgeous here. So earlier, Sue had mentioned with the caller with the toothpaste, which I found fascinating because you just don't really know what you're getting. But she mentioned an ingredient called Palo Santo, and I happened to buy like this body spray a couple months ago at Target. It just smelled good, but that is the name of the perfume. And so I just wanted her to kind of dive into that a little bit, and if that's something that I should just get rid of, because obviously I had no idea that had anything to do with witchcraft. She just kind of mentioned that quickly as she was talking about different ingredients. So if she could just kind of elaborate on that, I'd appreciate it.
0: Okay.
7: Okay.
0: I looked this up really fast, and it says that Palo Santo is a wild tree native to coastal South America, known as holy wood. Its aromatic mm-hmm. wood is traditionally burned as incense during meditation, yoga, and energy cleansing rituals to clear negative energy and promote relaxation.
7: Yes. Yes. Well, that's what the Palo Santo is, but the Palo Santo sticks. That's really what's used in witchcraft in that. And that comes from Amazonian shamans who have been using it in sacred plant spirit ceremonies since the time of the Incas. It goes way back. And they believe the smoke, when you burn them, enters the energy field of ritual participants and clears them of misfortune, of evil spirits, negative thoughts. So it is used. Palo Santo, the sticks are used in rituals. I would not have those sticks in the house at all. But as far as Palo Santo itself, the ingredient Palo Santo would be fine. That would be fine. Unless, you know, you look at where is this manufactured? Where is this coming from? Is it coming from any kind of an organization that might be involved in any way in shamanism? Then you would want to consider throwing that out because you don't know what they've done over those ingredients, what kind of prayers or blessings, as they like to call them, might have been put on those ingredients. But other than that, the Palo Santo itself, like Johnette just said, it comes from the Palo Santo tree, which is found really throughout Central and South America. So there's no problem with the tree itself. It's just its use in these ways, especially in the form of sticks. And they're used in witchcraft, widely used in witchcraft.
0: So, you know, like, I think that the way to approach this, both of these topics are very similar. Jessica, I think that the way to approach this is that, you know, the tree is there because God created the tree, right? So the tree in and of itself is not to be, dismissed. The tree doesn't have those powers. It's when we begin to assign a power, and then when we begin to do occult things with regard to that, to try to make that power come to life for us. And so that's it. So whether or not the Palo Santo that is used in this body spray was prayed over by shamans or, you know, those kinds of things, we don't know, because we don't know anything about the manufacturing of it. So I would probably, you know what I would think I would do, Sue? You know, Jessica, it might be fun for you just to look up the manufacturer and see what it says right on the manufacturer's website, because that's going to give you some indication as to what their belief system is. So, you know, I mean, I like woodsy, scents myself, you know, I like that. I like that natural scent. So, but there's nothing the matter with the scent, but if the manufacturer now has, you know, done kind of rituals and things like that with the ingredient that they're creating from that tree, then I would say you would want to throw it away. So look up the manufacturer. Once you do that, let us know. I would be curious to know. Are you there, Jessica?
13: Oh, yes. Yeah. I was going to say, thank you so much. What would be some of the warning signs kind of on the websites? Because I'm sure they're pretty elusive and people are catching on to some of these things, and they would lose, obviously, you know, people buying their products. So what are some of the different things we should look for?
0: Yeah, so I would say the contrary is probably more likely, just given the day and time in which we live. It would be somebody discerning like you, Jessica, who would look at that and say, oh, I'm not going to use this. But, you know, unfortunately, the run-of-the-mill person out there today that is involved in the culture would look at that stuff and say, oh, this is really neat. You know, so I don't know that hide it too much. Do you think so, Sue?
7: I was just thinking the same thing. When she asked the question, I thought, they brag about it.
0: Yeah.
7: They brag about it. That's a selling feature to them. Hey, we're connected to shamans from the Amazon. I mean, that would be probably right at the top of the page. I think you would more than likely see red flags like that. I think they're going to be pretty easy to spot. Even if it's like, say, an American company, but they say that they import it from, you know, check that all out. That's kind of the way we do things here at Women of Grace. When we research things, we always go back to that source. What is that object that we're looking into? Where did it come from? Who's making it? Whose idea was it? And you really find out a lot when you just do that one part. Just go back and look up where did that actually come from. And I think you will see red flags. And anything that's mentioning anything about energy,
0: that's
7: chi, you know, prana or ki, anything like that is another red flag in there. So
0: or powers of the universe, you know.
7: Yeah, there's another. That's a really good one. They always have that in there, vibrations, universal vibrations and stuff. So you'll more than likely spot it if you go back there. And if you don't, then I would say you're fine with it, because as we were saying, the Palo Santo tree was created by God. There's nothing wrong with the tree. It's the way that it's being used that can make that become evil. Mm-hmm. That ingredient can become evil. Yeah.
0: I mean, really and truly, here's the thing. You can even take a religious object and use it in an unholy way, right? You can use, and so many people do, religious metals or things of this nature. You know, they use in a superstitious fashion. The item itself is beautiful and wonderful and fine, but the use of it is where the problem can be. So thanks for calling, Jessica. That was a good question. Very helpful on that. And we did get somebody that got in touch with us and said, I guess they sent in a comment. Good morning. On your caller about toothpaste, I use doTERRA's On Guard toothpaste. It is a safe toothpaste with essential oils. So once again, the essential oils, that might be just fine. That toothpaste might be really good. But Sue, I mean, are we assigning powers to the essential oils that are only God's powers?
7: Exactly. That's what you have to be careful with, is the way they're being used. Again, it's not the, and especially if they're blends. That's really where you start to get in trouble, because that's the way witchcraft has always used them. They blend this oil, that oil, the other oil, and put it all together. And then that new oil that they've created from those three oils is now going to bring you great abundance. It's going to bring you peace. That's attributing a magical power to them. And you more than likely will see that in these different blends that they're offering you. I would always stay away from those blends, especially if they're making those kind of promises. So, but you do have to watch out for essential oils. We have quite a bit of information about them and ways to spot problems with some essential oils on our website. So on the Q&A, New Age Q&A blog, that I think would be very helpful for that. But you're right. You got to be careful even with that, with the essential oils. Where do they come from? How are they being used? Is that a certain blend in there that's going to guarantee you, you know, great dental health? I mean, that's now attributing a power to it that that oil really doesn't have.
0: Yeah.
7: So, yeah, good questions today, aren't they?
0: Yeah, they really are. And they're all centered around that. But here's one that's a little different. And this came in. This is one that came into us, I guess, by text. I live in Colorado and had heard of a convent within the state where a woman can stay for a couple of days. I searched for Catholic retreats in Colorado. I clicked on a site to find multiple retreats in other states and countries. When I finally came to those in Colorado, I was disheartened to see that pretty much all of them are based on yoga and or mindfulness. And she gives us a sad emoji and then a crying emoji. And that is something to be sad and tearful about. I will say that, but it's true, isn't it, Sue?
7: I'm so sad. I'm so sorry that for Jesus. Why isn't Jesus enough? Why do these Catholic places have to get on all this gimmickry and bring in the yoga and the mindfulness because they think that's what's going to attract people? And unfortunately, it's true. Mm-hmm. That is what attracts them, because we're being foolish people. As we say in scripture, they say it's foolish women, but I don't think it's just women who are foolish like that. I think men can be fooled by it too. And we get led down into these things. It's trendy. Yoga is trendy. Mindfulness is trendy. So you want to get involved in that. And of course, these people are going to bring you into retreats and at least put that on their name. Now, what exactly they're doing in the future, if they're doing yoga and they're doing, you know, the Buddhist version of mindfulness, if they're doing that, then you don't, that's not Catholic. Those practices are not Catholic. And I would report that to the bishop.
0: Yeah,
7: and I would just at least write a short letter, very courteous letter to say, why are they offering these things there? And I'm looking for a good retreat that's going to teach, you know, Catholic contemplation, as taught, say, by the Carmelite mystics or the other mystics of our church. You know, why can't I find that anywhere here in the state of Colorado or in your diocese? Why am I having to see yoga and mindfulness? Go ahead and do that. I mean, a lot of these are run by orders, and the orders, of course, the authority, the superior of the order, is who the bishop would have to talk to about it. But I just feel very sad when I hear it. I think Jesus is enough for me. Jesus is an eternal discovery for us. You're going to spend eternity discovering God. You know, he's the intimate, the ultimate, final frontier. Why are we going into this petty little stuff? Instead of him, I just can't. I don't understand it. Never will.
0: Well, you know, it's that same spirit that we talked about earlier, one of seduction, one of delusion. And unfortunately, it was the first woman who fell for that. So I think that there is a natural tendency for women to move in these directions. It's not to say that men don't too. But I think that, you know, there's a chink in our armor there. And we have to, we really, really have to guard that and try to get that chink healed up and sealed up through the Holy Spirit. And I hope that you find a really good retreat opportunity for you. Sue, wonderful program. Thank you as usual. Sue is with us every Wednesday. As I tell you, get out to our website, womenofgrace.com. Her New Age blog is there. Get it directly by going to New Age at womenofgrace.com. Until tomorrow, God bless all of you. Bye.
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22: Family, a prayer that we pray together is a powerful prayer. 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Today we pray for those who have left the church. Lord Jesus Christ, Good Shepherd, we praise you. You founded the church on the foundation of the apostles and promised that the gates of hell would never prevail against her. Bring those who have left the faith back into the fold of the Catholic Church. Give them the grace of conversion from sin. Stir into flame the gift of the Holy Spirit within them and restore to your prodigal children their lost dignity. Lord Jesus, mercy. Amen.
23: Daily Meditations of Pope Benedict XVI, presented by Leonardo DeFilippis of St. Luke Productions.
24: The prayer Abba. A fundamental word in the mouth of the Son is Abba. It expresses his whole being, and all that he says to God in prayer is ultimately only an explication of his being. First, we can say that it is an act of consent. Its basic tenor is affirmatory. Essentially, it means this: I can affirm the world being myself because I can affirm the ground of my being. For this ground is good. It is good to be. Whenever I am able to say yes, I am to that extent free, liberated. Christian prayer holds the key to making the whole world a celebration, a feast, namely affirmation. Prayer is an act of being. It is affirmation, albeit not affirmation of myself as I am and of the world as it is, but affirmation of the ground of being, and hence a purifying of myself, which A, yields a deep security in the affirmation of being as a foil to the hectic world of self-made man, yet which B, is by no means a flight from the world, but rather entrusts people with the task of purifying the world and empowers them to carry it out. It is the Son who guides us along the path of purification, which leads to the door of the yes. We encounter him as a living person only in the foretaste of his presence, which is called church.
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27: 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Father Ricardo is a priest and parish pastor in the Archdiocese of Detroit. He also serves as a consultant to the Archdiocesan Department of Evangelism, Catechesis, and Schools. Father Ricardo completed his graduate studies at Sacred Heart Major Seminary in Detroit and the Gregorian University in Rome. He was ordained in 1996. This episode is entitled 2011 Paris Mission Number 3. Today's show is program number 809. And now here's Father John Ricardo. We hope you enjoy.
28: Let's pray. In the name of the Father, the Son, and the Holy Spirit, Christ, be in the eyes of all who see me, in the ears of all who hear me, on the lips of all who speak of me, in the minds of all who think of me, in the hearts of all who love me. Christ, go behind me and before me, above me and beneath me, on my right and on my left. Christ, be my all. Father in heaven, we ask tonight that you would unleash your Holy Spirit upon us who are gathered here in the presence of your Son, hidden behind the appearance of bread in this tabernacle before which we sit and stand. Father, we praise and bless you for the gracious gift of life, for willing us into existence, for the gift of your Son who has lived and suffered and died and risen and ascended for us, for the gift of your Spirit who dwells within us, for the reality that we are not orphans, that you have not abandoned us, for Jesus.

Jesus, on the night when he was betrayed, took bread, and when he had given thanks, he broke it and said, "This is my body, which is for you. Do this in remembrance of me." In the same way also the chalice after supper, saying, "This chalice is the new covenant in my blood. Do this as often as you drink it in remembrance of me. For as often as you eat this bread and drink the chalice, you proclaim the Lord's death until he comes. Whoever therefore eats the bread or drinks the cup of the Lord in an unworthy manner will be guilty of profaning the body and blood of the Lord. Let a man examine himself, and so eat of the bread and drink of the cup. For anyone who eats and drinks without discerning the body eats and drinks judgment upon himself. That is why many of you are weak and ill, and some have died." Rather somber note. That is the oldest account of the institution of the Eucharist that we have. Paul's letters are much earlier, or at least earlier, than the Gospels. Some of the folks I know who are here had a chance to go with me on a pilgrimage maybe 4 years ago now. We did the footsteps of St. Paul. Wasn't quite in the footsteps of St. Paul because he did it by a rough little raft. We did it on a cruise ship, but nonetheless, we went to where Paul went and where he came from. And one of the highlights, certainly one of the highlights for me, was the opportunity to celebrate Mass in Corinth in the ruins. So we celebrated Mass. I have a picture somewhere in one of my offices of celebrating Mass. We just found an old column from one of the temples and laid out a corporal on top of it and celebrated Mass right there in the square, which is where Paul would have walked in and out throughout his journeys and his time that he spent in Corinth, looking at the ruins of the buildings which he saw in their glory. And it was an amazing experience to say these words, which he recounted 2,000 years ago, which he received directly from the Lord. It seems like a most fitting passage for us to start with. This happens often with me. I prepare something, and then the Lord kind of crumples it up and says, "That was nice, thanks for taking the time. Now let's do what I want to do." Tonight's kind of one of those nights. There is so much that I would like to say as we start talking about the gift that is the Eucharist. I'd wanted to spend some time in a particular way talking tonight about addressing at least one of the crises in the church. One of the crises in the church is a lack of belief in the real presence of the Eucharist. One of the recent surveys that was done, I think in the last 3 years or so from Georgetown, came back with the results that roughly 30 to 35% of Catholics believe that the Eucharist is really, truly, and sacramentally the body, blood, soul, and divinity of Jesus. That's one out of three. That's not good. Wanted to address the passage that I'd asked us all to pray with a couple nights ago, and hopefully we've been doing, in John 6, where Jesus speaks in these 71 verses about the gift of himself in the Eucharist, where he reminds us, that his flesh is true food, real food, food indeed, and that his blood is real drink, true drink, drink indeed. And that when the people listen to his words and they ask him questions and they go, "You got to be kidding me. You're going to give me your flesh to eat and your blood to drink." He doesn't clarify that. He doesn't help to settle their confusion. He just repeats it. And then again, they begin to grumble. And then finally, they walk away. And if you read the passage, you notice that Jesus doesn't chase after them. He doesn't wait till they leave and then sit down with the 12 and say, "Okay, now that those guys are gone, let me tell you what I was really talking about. It was just a symbol, for crying out loud." Instead, he looks at the apostles and he says, "Do you want to leave too?" From the very beginning of the church, the issue of the real presence of the Eucharist was a dividing line. And it caused division, and it caused grumbling, and it caused people to walk away. But I'm not going to talk about that tonight. I had wanted to talk about how significant a moment in the Mass is. Father Jeremy talks about this in his book, the moment that happens back here. You can turn, it's okay. So this is the offertory table, huh? Now, it would be a lot faster at Mass if I just had all the gifts up there already on the altar, and we could scrap one song, and I could just pull them out. I mean, we could cut at least
5-6 minutes off the

0: right? Why don't we do that? Why don't we have this big celebration with all these people, and they come and they take these gifts of bread and wine and sometimes the collection. If you've ever been to St. Peter's for a papal liturgy, especially when the Africans are there, this event is no small event. You'll see dancing and festive attire and people in all sorts of regalia bringing up the gifts, and it's a long procession, not just because there's, 100,000 people in the square, because they're trying to call attention to something. And this moment of the Mass, now the offertory, I think anyway, is one of the most helpful moments to kind of refocus when we're at Mass. It's something that I often give to people as a penance, actually. Because oftentimes when we come to Mass, we're preoccupied with the people that are on our mind. My husband, my wife, my children, my parents, whatever it might be, huh? And we're conscious of all the many needs that have been laid at our feet. And so what I often encourage people to do, want to suggest that we all do tonight, and what I always do in my own mind is I picture that the bread and the wine are not only the bread and the wine, they're obviously that, but they're all of my intentions, and they're all the people that you're praying for. And what we do is we bring them all to Jesus, who's standing here in the presence of his ordained minister, because it's Jesus who celebrates Mass, not me. You know how we say that at the beginning of Mass, please rise, our celebrant is... The celebrant isn't Father John or Father White or Father Acervo. The celebrant is Jesus. We're just the ordained. Jesus is the one who says Mass. And then I picture all those things placed upon the altar. And just as we ask the Holy Spirit to descend upon ordinary bread and ordinary wine so as to transform them into extraordinary flesh and blood, so we lay all the people that we love, all the intentions that we have, right here. And we ask the same Spirit, who's very real, to do the same thing, to transform whoever it is that we're praying for. And then we just leave them here. That's why we have the black book that we bring up during the offertory. The black book has all the people's intentions that we ask people to write down. That's a very symbolic and tangible gesture of what we're doing. We're asking the Lord to hear our prayers. That's what's symbolized there. The little book that I put on the altar at every Mass, that little book is filled with names. That's why it's on the altar. And as I'm invoking the Holy Spirit to descend upon the gifts that we've brought forward, so I'm invoking the Holy Spirit, asking him to hear all the prayers that are represented in that book and that all of you and so many others have asked me to pray for. But I'm not going to talk about that. I had wanted to address the confusion that I know is out there among many people as to who can and should receive the Eucharist. It's a comment that's often made after, I shouldn't say it's often made, it's made once in a while, after a funeral or a wedding, because we'll announce at every funeral and wedding, when it comes time for the Eucharist, we have an obligation, huh, as Christ's ministers, especially for those who are not Catholic, to let them know what they should do then. Sounds inhospitable, but it's actually not. So we say something at that point. Huh? We try to remind people at this time when folks are coming forward to receive, if in fact we're Catholic and we're prepared, then we should come forward to receive. If we're either not Catholic or we're not prepared, it's not kind of a, ha-ha, this is too good, you can't have it. But please come forward and ask for a blessing. Just indicate that you want that by crossing your hands like so. I hear it often from people say, Father so-and-so at Saint such-and-such lets everybody come to communion. With all due respect and in all charity, he has no authority to say that, nor do I. When I was made pastor, I promised all of you before God that I would faithfully hand on all that the church teaches, all that the church teaches. I wouldn't selectively pick and choose it. And I promised, I can remember this like it was yesterday, I promised three things, I think, when I first came here. First, I would not pay off the debt by myself. Or maybe that my dad wouldn't pay off the debt. I think that's what I actually said. Second, that I would disappoint you. I promise you that. I'm a flawed, sinful, broken man in line with you, behind him. I'm under no illusions as to who I am. Third, that I would do everything I can to try to teach not only what the church teaches, but why. Mindful that there's lots of confusion and lots of things. Hence, we've done all these things on Wednesday nights in particular, and whether it's RCIA for Catholics or Catholicism for cradle Catholics or whatever we're calling it at the particular time. This is one of those issues which causes confusion for many people. So I'd wanted to say something about the fact that it's not for me or for any priest or any bishop to just arbitrarily let people to communion, that the church actually has very precise norms and they're not norms about inhospitality. That causes confusion, I know, because our Protestant brothers and sisters, the Eucharist is just a symbol. And therefore, if it's just a symbol, then everybody's welcome. Of course they are. But for us as Catholics, it's not just a symbol. It is the essence of our faith. As I think Tom Okusinski said this past Sunday in his kind of invitation to the mission, playing on the line from Chrysler's commercial, the Mass, it's what we do. It's who we are. And the beginning of it, to be sure, is the Lord dialoguing with us in his word, but God is not interested in simply giving us data. He wants to give us himself, and that's in fact what's happening when we come forward for communion. I either believe that or I don't. If I don't believe that, there's no shame, but I should not come forward and publicly acknowledge that I do, because our gestures mean things. This is the easiest way for me to explain it. When you walk in and I shake your hand, it means welcome. Glad to have you here. You ever shaken the hand of somebody who you knew didn't like you? I have. It's a terrible experience. High five means, you know, Michigan's in the tournament, right? Or Michigan's out of the tournament, depending upon who you are. A hug means affection. A kiss means love. It can only mean those things. Our gestures mean something. We communicate with our bodies. When someone stands up in their pew and they walk up here for communion, they're saying something. I'm saying something. I'm saying two things, at least two things. First, everything these people believe, I believe. Most especially right now about the Eucharist. We hold up what looks like bread, tastes like bread, smells like bread, will decompose like bread, but which is not bread, a piece of what looks like bread, and say, the body of Christ. And the person says, amen. That word means something. It means, I believe it. It's true. Well, you either mean that or you don't. If you don't mean that, ask for a blessing. Nothing wrong with that. If you don't mean that, you can stay seated. That's fine. The second thing it means is, I'm in grace. I'm free from grave sin, unrepented grave sin. That's either true or it's not. If it's not true, I should come up for a blessing. Don't worry if anybody's watching you. Nobody should be watching you. They should be praying or singing if we're singing, right? Cardinal O'Connor, the old Cardinal Archbishop of New York, you might remember back in 1998, President Clinton was in Africa with the First Lady. And they went to a Catholic church and they received communion. Now, President Clinton's not Catholic. This caused a huge source of confusion among many people. And Cardinal O'Connor, on Palm Sunday of all Sundays, mindful of the confusion and the perplexity that was rampant amongst many people in his own diocese that he was entrusted with being the shepherd for, preached on it. That's one of the handouts I have for you tonight. He says much better than I could what it is that the church teaches as to why it is or what conditions there are for us to come to communion, most especially what conditions there are for those who are not Catholic. Under certain circumstances, they're grave, like could be danger of death, could be I have no access to my own church, and then above all, I believe that the Eucharist is really the body, blood, soul, and divinity of Jesus, under certain circumstances, can receive the Eucharist. But if, in fact, somebody believes that the Eucharist is the body, blood, soul, and divinity of Jesus, as the Lord tells us in the Gospels, as the apostles taught, as the church has always believed from the beginning, if someone believes that, then they should be Catholic. Because, with the exception of our Orthodox brothers and sisters, and some of our Anglican brothers and sisters, no one else believes that. But I don't want to talk about that. I got the handout for you. I had wanted to address a little bit this passage in 1 Corinthians 11. Whoever therefore eats the bread or drinks the cup of the Lord in an unworthy manner will be guilty of profaning the body and blood of the Lord. So let a man examine himself, and so eat of the bread and drink of the cup. For anyone who eats and drinks without discerning the body, that is to say, without recognizing what it is I'm doing, eats and drinks judgment upon himself. Not quite sure what all that means, but that does not sound good. That's why many of you are weak and ill, and some of you have died. That's the word of God. I had wanted to address the absolute importance of us to make sure that when I come forward for communion, I am in grace. What's that mean? It means that I am not conscious of unrepentant mortal sin. What's mortal sin? Mortal sin is deadly sin. 1 John chapter 5 talks about this. It says all sin is wrongdoing, not all sin is deadly. Deadly sin cuts me off from God by my action. Huh? And the ordinary way for that to be forgiven, the ordinary way, is confession. It's called ordinary because there are some extraordinary ways. You might be on a plane and September 11th about to fly into a building. Well, there's probably not access to confession at that particular moment. So in that case, if you had a truly repentant heart and cried out to the Lord for forgiveness, we trust that the Lord is rich in mercy, will forgive. But that's not the ordinary occasion for most of us, huh? Mortal sin is sin which is grave, which means it's weighty, it's substantial, it's against the Ten Commandments, and all that Jesus in the Sermon on the Mount, which we just listened to over the last number of weeks, expands. Huh? Jesus says, "Do not think that I have come to abolish the law and the prophets. I haven't come to abolish, but to fulfill. You have heard that it was said it's wrong for you to murder. I tell you it's wrong to hate your brother." You have heard you shall not commit adultery. I tell you whoever looks at a man or at a woman with desire, to desire them for themselves, to reduce them to a thing, has already committed adultery in his heart or her heart. Simply put, some of us would be better off not coming to communion every Sunday. It can't be the case, unless we are an exceptional parish, that everybody here, not here, you know what I mean, we're all in grace, that's a given, that everybody here, every Mass, is in grace. Unless you're all going to confession somewhere else. Because our confessions, while lengthy, I mean, they're a couple hours at a time, are not that lengthy. And I go to St. Bonaventure's every couple weeks, and I don't see all you down there, so maybe you're just going at different times. But we need to be in grace when I come forward to receive the Lord, or else I'm eating and drinking judgment and condemnation upon me, and that might be why I'm sick and maybe why I'm dying. That's what the Word of God says. Not me, that's the Word of God. You deal with it. Not me, deal with him. He's the one who says it. Grave sin, that's the first condition, huh? I have to know it's grave, and I got to freely do it. Real common example, missing Mass. Come on, how important is missing Mass, for crying out loud? Is that grave? Better believe it. It's grave for me not to be at Mass on Sunday. Now, maybe you didn't know that. Presumably, some of us here didn't know that. You know it now, all right? I've shattered the ignorance. God ruined mine, I'm ruining yours. Then you got to freely do it. Maybe Mary's got pneumonia. You're not free, right? Is it still grave to miss Mass? Absolutely. It's a serious thing. Does she know it? She sure does. She does now, anyway. Is she free? Of course not. John's house is on fire. Sunday morning. He misses Mass. Is he free? Probably not. Especially if his kids and wife are at home. But when I'm not in grace, then I should either come forward for a blessing by crossing my hands like so, or I should just stay seated in my pew. And again, I should not worry about whether or not anybody's looking at me, because probably there should be some other people sitting next to you doing the same thing. But I'm not going to talk about that. I wanted to address a little bit about posture. It's funny how things cause so much division in the church. People often have questions. Father, what am I supposed to do when I come forward for communion? Am I supposed to bow? What's that bow look like? Does it look like this? Does it look, you know, hey, like that? I mean, what does it look like? You know, am I supposed to stand? Am I supposed to kneel? Am I supposed to receive on the hand? Am I supposed to receive on the tongue? There's lots of people walking around telling people you should only receive on the tongue, or you should only receive in your hand. You should kneel. If you really knew it was the Lord, you should kneel. You should stand. We're resurrected people. This is no small issue. I want to read a couple of things from it, though. The handout comes from the general instruction for the Roman Missal, which is the intro to the big red book that I held up Sunday night, which is the reason for this mission and which is being revised entirely. The introduction, or the general instruction for the Roman Missal, got done a long time ago. We've been translating the rest of the book for a long time. Or somebody has, don't blame me. This is what the general instruction says. And I address this because it's an issue here. That's why I do it. And I want to speak to it. Or I wanted to speak to it. I'm not going to. This is number 160 in the germ. The priest then takes the paten or the ciborium and goes to the communicants who, as a rule, approach in a procession. In Europe, that's not a rule. There's no procession. People just run. You haven't been to communion until you've been elbowed by a nun on the way up to the Eucharist in St. Peter's. You laugh. I'm serious. I got bruises. The norm for reception of Holy Communion in the diocese of the United States is standing. Communicants should not be denied Holy Communion because they kneel. So no one's going to get denied, huh? Rather, such instances should be addressed pastorally by providing the faithful with proper catechesis on the reasons for this norm. When receiving Holy Communion, the communicant bows his or her head before the sacrament as a gesture of reverence and receives the body of the Lord from the minister. The consecrated host may be received either on the tongue or in the hand at the discretion of each communicant. When Holy Communion is received under both kinds, the sign of reverence is also made before receiving the precious blood. This norm seeks a single posture among communicants. The purpose spoken of in the norm is given earlier in the general instruction in paragraph 42, where it says, "The gestures and postures of the priest, the deacon, and the ministers, as well as those of the people, ought to contribute to making the entire celebration resplendent with beauty and noble simplicity, so that the true and full meaning of the different parts of the celebration is evident and that the participation of all is fostered. Therefore, attention should be paid to what is determined by this general instruction and the traditional practice of the Roman Rite, and to what serves the common spiritual good of the people of God rather than private inclination or arbitrary choice. A common posture to be observed by all participants is a sign of the unity of the members of the Christian community gathered for the sacred liturgy. It both expresses and fosters the intention and spiritual attitude of the participants." One of the key points there is unity when we come together at Mass is important. If we're singing, we sing. If we're responding back in the prayers, we all respond. If we bow, we all bow. Remember, this is not me and Jesus here. This is us and the Lord gathered together as his body. Now, I know some people say that the Holy Father makes everybody receive on the tongue in the Vatican. That's true. I'm going to say something about that in a second. Note what he also wrote, said it years ago, in which he certainly hasn't refuted. If we read what the fathers say, these are the people who write in the first centuries after the ascension of Jesus, we can see in what a spirit of reverence they received communion. This is the early church. We find a particularly fine passage in the writings of Cyril of Jerusalem from the 4th century. In his catechetical homilies, he used to teach those coming into the church in the Church of the Holy Sepulchre, looking at the tomb and looking at Calvary. Can you imagine that, RCIA class? Jesus died there, right there. In his catechetical homilies, he tells the candidates for baptism what they should do at communion. They should make a throne of their hands, laying the right upon the left to form a throne for the king, forming at the same time a cross. This symbolic gesture, so fine and so profound, is what concerns him. The hands of man form a cross, which becomes a throne, down into which the king inclines himself. The open, outstretched hand can thus become a sign of the way that a man offers himself to the Lord, opens his hands for him, that he may become an instrument of his presence and a throne of his mercies in the world. Anyone who reflects on this will recognize that on this point it is quite wrong to argue about this or that form of behavior. We should be concerned only to argue in favor of what the church's efforts were directed toward, both before and after the 9th century. For 9 centuries, people received communion the first 9 centuries, standing and in the hand. What they were interested in was a reverence in the heart, an inner submission before the mystery of God that puts himself into our hands. Thus, we should not forget that not only our hands are impure, for those who think that I shouldn't receive communion that way, but also our tongue and also our heart, that we often sin more with the tongue than with the hands. God takes an enormous risk. And at the same time, this is an expression of his merciful goodness in allowing not only our hand and our tongue, but even our heart to come into contact with him. Now, that's in God is Near Us. That came out a number of years ago. Most recently, the book called The Light of the World, there's a question in there about what it is that the Holy Father does now in the Vatican, which I know some people quote to me because I have asked people, especially in the day chapel, as kindly as I can. I apologize if it's not kind sometimes, but I try to be very respectful and charitable, but I'm mindful that I don't do that all the time. I've asked people to simply do what it is that the bishops ask us to do, which is to bow and not to kneel when they receive communion, if for no other reason in there, I'm not going to deny anybody, of course, but in there where our space is so tight it's very easy for people to trip, which could then cause the spillage of the precious blood, which then has the contrary effect of what it is that the gesture of the kneel, supposedly anyway, is trying to indicate. And since the Lord alone can see my heart, the gesture in my heart is really all that matters. And I can't go wrong being obedient to what it is that the shepherds of the church have asked me to do. And the shepherds of the church here ask us to receive standing and to make a bow. In the Vatican, at papal liturgies in St. Pete's, the question says, as Pope, you've begun to administer communion on the tongue while the communicants receive the sacrament on their knees. Do you regard this as the appropriate posture? It goes on, he says, I'm not opposed in principle to communion in the hand. I have both administered and received communion in this way myself. The idea behind my current practice of having people kneel to receive communion on the tongue was to send a signal and to underscore the real presence with an exclamation point. One very important reason for this is that there is a great danger of superficiality precisely in the kinds of mass events we hold at St. Peter's, both in the Basilica and in the square. I have heard of people who, after receiving communion, stick the host in their wallet to take home as a kind of souvenir. If you've ever been to a mass at St. Peter's, you know how easy that is to happen. There are a lot of first communions given out at St. Peter's because there's just tens of thousands of people there. And everybody just walks up, and if there's visitors, and there's always visitors, they just figure they go to communion. That's why he's doing this. Now, if we were to find out that here we had a similar problem, that people were taking home the Eucharist as a souvenir, we would come up with something very different, I can assure you. To my knowledge, that's not happened. But I don't want to talk about that. You can read the handout that I give you. What does this mean in short? In short, it means this. By no means will anybody ever be denied the Eucharist if they come kneeling. But in charity, and as a symbol of our unity as the body of Christ, and in obedience to what it is that the successors of the apostles have asked us to do, I would simply ask us all, when we come forward, to make a simple bow. It's with our head. And then to receive either on the hand or the tongue. If you want to receive on the tongue, absolutely. If you want to receive in the hand, absolutely. But let's all be mindful of what it is that the Lord's really looking at is my heart, not my tongue or my hand. And is my heart ready to receive the Lord? I hope that makes some sense. I know that annoys people. I know it because the Archbishop called me and said, hey, I understand from some letters that I got from some people that you asked them not to receive. I just want to know what it is that you said so I can answer them back. He didn't say, stop saying that. He does call us, you know. I wanted to say something about how important it is that we become what we eat. This goes back to this very prevalent kind of individualistic mindset which can creep into all of our minds. It was very much in my mind on those rare occasions when I did go to Mass before I went to seminary, that it was just me and the Lord. I would go to a church and I would sit in the far back, away from everybody. I could just be with him. I didn't have to interact with anybody. Sign of peace. Hey, how you doing? Peace. It's me and the Lord, that's why I'm here. But it's not me and the Lord, it's us gathered together, huh? The object of our worship is a communion of persons. Therefore, we should be a communion of persons, otherwise we're not quite in sync with the object of our worship. So I wanted to say something about how it's essential for us to become what we eat, that it's not enough just to be amazed at the reality of the Lord's presence in the Blessed Sacrament and then walk out and miss his presence in my neighbor. Because as C.S. Lewis once said, after the Blessed Sacrament, the holiest object ever presented to your senses is your neighbor. Because you're made in the image and likeness of God. He became man for you, shed his blood for you, destined you for eternal life. When I was studying in Washington, D.C., I had a chance to live in a Jesuit house for about a year. They were very gracious to me. There was an older Jesuit priest, a brilliant man named Father Walter Burghardt. He gave a homily on a Tuesday night, maybe a Monday night, just to us. There was like nine priests. And he gave this homily on this passage in 1 Corinthians 11, but a little bit earlier on, where Paul rebukes the Corinthians, saying, what you're doing, I'm not sure what it is, but it's not the Eucharist. Because there's no love. The rich are off on one side, the poor are off on another. And so when you're getting together, you might be doing the right words, but it ain't the Eucharist. Because the Eucharist is all about growing in conformity to Jesus, and the way I know I've grown in conformity to Jesus is whether or not I love, especially the person I don't like. I asked him after he gave that homily for a copy of it. This was back in 2000. It's still one of the greatest homilies I think I've ever heard in the Eucharist. He talks about Mother Teresa. I'd wanted to address, at least to remind us, a young man came up to me after the talk last night and said, what is it that I'm supposed to do before I come to communion, meaning am I supposed to not eat anything, and if not, for how long? So I explained to him, yeah, in fact, the church still teaches, huh, that we should fast from food and from anything other than water, huh, unless I'm sick, for an hour before the Eucharist. So work backwards an hour from when it is I'm going to receive communion, and in that space of an hour, I should not eat. That's still the church's teaching. We should fast for an hour. You know this. No one wants to be the guy who gives the talk right after lunch. I can't concentrate. All the blood's going to digestion, right? That's not the reason, okay? But we know this from some basic principles in life. That's still what we teach. I'm not going to talk about that. I wanted to say something about how this is not only a real meeting for me or for you when you come to the Eucharist. It's a real meeting for Jesus. He wants this. He likes you. He likes you so much. He came down from heaven and was born of Mary and went to the cross and rose from the dead. And he offers himself under the appearance of bread and wine. He wants a friendship. So I'd wanted to say something about keeping in mind, I think I mentioned this the other night, that when we come forward for communion, it's not an extraordinary minister or the priest or the bishop or the deacon who's standing up here. It is the Lord who's here offering himself to us, which is simply remarkable. How could it be that I could mean that much to him, that he would want to do that? And yet he does. But I'm not going to say anything about that either. That's what I wanted to talk about tonight. But like I say, I'm not going to do it. This is what I felt like the Lord wanted me to talk about. In fact, I know it's what he wanted me to talk about because when I was looking at the scriptures for tomorrow night for our Mass, I just happened to notice this is the passage for tomorrow night, which I did not know. This is Luke 11. The Queen of the South will arise at the judgment with the men of this generation and condemn them. For she came from the ends of the earth to hear the wisdom of Solomon. And behold, something greater than Solomon is here. In this passage, Jesus rebukes the people who are present, who are not listening to him. And he makes a comparison between this woman who traveled from a long way away to come to hear Solomon, King David's son, who's now King Solomon, often regarded as one of the wisest people on the earth. And at the wisdom of Solomon, she was moved. And Jesus rebukes his audience because though their ancestors or this woman came from so far away and was moved by Solomon, he, God in the flesh, is standing there in front of them and they're not listening. There's something greater than Solomon here. That something greater, or someone greater, is the one who's in the Eucharist, who's hidden in that tabernacle under the appearance of bread, who allows us to get close to him. What I felt like the Lord wanted to ask us tonight was simply this. What are we here for? Or maybe put this way, who are you here for? I mean, it's inspiring as all get out for myself, Father Servo, Father White, Father Stanley, all the pastoral staff, to see the hunger that's in us. It's inspiring for all of us to see us come out night after night after night to reflect on the Lord. Blessed be Jesus. You may or may not know that the Blessed Sacrament is exposed in the day chapel all day, every day in these days. And it's been a struggle to get two people to come every half hour to spend time with the Lord. I couldn't help but think this morning of a comment that my mom shared with me after I was first ordained. My mom's pretty much immobile now, so she never can come here to Mass. They live in Birmingham. This is way too far. It's hard for her to travel. But when I was first ordained, she was very ambulatory still and would come to Mass, and it was great to be able to celebrate Mass with my parents, as I know Father Servo was able to do oftentimes. And one of the first times she was coming to Mass, she was going to Divine Child, and as she was on her way there, I think I'd been ordained like 2 months, and she just heard the Lord say, "Whose son are you going to see? Are you going to see mine or yours?" And blessed be God for the way that different ones of us can be heralds of his truth. There's a lot of people that I love to listen to, which really help me. But the way they know whether or not the words that they spoke to me were fruitful is what I do after I've heard their words and I go waste time with the Lord. And it's the same for all of us. The way we'll know that this mission is fruitful and that the Lord's really changing our lives is what we do when the talks are over. And I would suggest that one of the most concrete ways we'll learn that is by how much of a desire we have to spend time with Jesus in the Eucharist. What I felt like the Lord wanted me to share tonight was simply a story about how my life changed with regards to the practice of Eucharistic exposition. When I first came here, I don't remember, I think the Mass was at 8, the morning Mass. 9 o'clock. 9 o'clock's really convenient for a priest. It's not really convenient for anybody who works. So one of the things that seemed to be really worth doing was, let's have another Mass every day so that people who go to work can come to Mass. I'm up early, so I know you're up early, so come to Mass. That'd be great. So I wanted two things to be able to happen. I wanted people to be able to have access to the Eucharist and to the Scriptures in the morning at Mass, but I also wanted something else to be able to happen. The other thing I wanted to be able to happen was to have the altar have atop it the Blessed Sacrament every day, and to have people have the chance, even if it was just for an hour in the morning between the 6:30 and the 8 o'clock Mass, to be able to pop into church and to spend some time with Jesus. Now, there are some people in the church who think that that's kind of an old-fashioned practice and kind of a vestige from pre-Vatican II and all that kind of stuff. That's kind of nonsense. But I just wanted to tell you why it is that I've become so sold on this. Somebody, I don't know who, because it was before I ever heard Fulton Sheen talk about the importance of priests spending an hour every day with the Lord in prayer. Somebody before that, maybe 25 years ago, got me into the habit of praying an hour every morning. I'm eternally grateful to whoever that was. Might have been my parents. So I would pray an hour. I'd often walk, or I'd do it when I was running, or I'd do it when I was seated. I rarely did it in a church at those times because I didn't go to church. Prayed, didn't go to church. Usually prayed, Father, forgive me for what I did and what I'm about to do. But at least I prayed. When I went to the seminary, I had access, obviously, to the Lord in the Blessed Sacrament. It was a great grace for me, and so I would pray every morning in front of the Blessed Sacrament in the tabernacle. So we had a chapel in the seminary, and I would just hide there every morning. It was great. That's how I began my day. In seminary, usually every week, there is the practice of Eucharistic exposition, where the Eucharist is put in a tall container. It's called a monstrance, which comes from the Latin word to show. And the Eucharist is placed on top of the altar. And now the difference between the Eucharist being in the tabernacle and being on top of the altar is you can see him, although you can't see him, because he's hidden under the appearance of bread. When I was in the seminary, I found that very hard to do, to pray in front of the Blessed Sacrament, exposed for a variety of reasons, mostly my own kind of immature faith, which wasn't sure what I should do if the Eucharist was exposed. At that time, I kind of thought, if he's there and I can look at him, then I shouldn't read. Just like if he's talking to me, I probably shouldn't plug my ears. I'm not of that mind at all anymore, but I was at the time. So I found it very awkward to go to exposition. When I was first ordained back in 1996, I was assigned a Divine Child, and they had every Tuesday, like they still do, and like we do every Tuesday, we've had it for I don't know how many years, long before I came, all day exposition. And it was great to be able to have that, but even then, as a priest, it didn't do much for me, if I can put it that way. I didn't experience it profoundly. Sometime around Christmas, I think my first year as a priest, myself and a group of people who were in the process of coming into the church in RCIA went on retreat. And we had Mass every day, even though most of them couldn't go to Mass or to communion. And the highlight of the retreat was all-night exposition, when all these men and women who weren't Catholic yet were experiencing this intense desire to be with the Lord in the presence of the Eucharist. And so we exposed the Blessed Sacrament, and people just stayed up all night long. And we came back from the retreat, and a bunch of the folks on the retreat said, can we find a way to replicate that? It was a very powerful experience, and I said, sure. So they wanted another Mass that could be kind of relaxed, like this, the lights down, which helps kind of create a mood. You can kind of let the Lord speak to you in a way that maybe you can't when the lights are really bright. So every Wednesday night, we had Mass. We called it a healing Mass. Bad term, every Mass is healing. Anyway, we called it a healing Mass. It was a beautiful experience. So Mass went for, I don't know, maybe, it didn't go long, 40, 45 minutes. And then afterwards, myself and another person would pray over people who wanted to get prayed with. And we did this for, I don't know how many weeks. And it was unfair to the people, and it was unfair to me and this other person who were praying, because there were a lot of people in line wanting to get prayed with. So we'd be there sometimes 3 hours on a Wednesday night. The line would end about midnight. So you got people standing in line for 3 hours to get prayed with by me. Get a break. So one day I was praying before Mass, and I was reading a book of reflections on the Eucharist, and I happened to stumble across a reflection by an Irish nun named Sister Breege McKenna. And Sister Breege was talking about an experience that she had when she was somewhere, some country, giving a retreat, I don't know where. And she woke up kind of late in the night and went to pray, and as she went to pray, she heard the Lord just say, Breege, there's too much you. They don't need you. They need me. Get out of my way. And she mentioned how strong that was for her. And as soon as I read that, I just got really convicted. And I started thinking about what we do on Wednesday nights. And so the next Wednesday came, and I said at the beginning of the Mass, I just want to let everybody know we're going to do things a little different tonight. At the end of the Mass, we're not going to pray over people. What I'm going to do is I'm going to ask a couple of the guys to bring forward two kneelers. This was at Divine Child. So if you know Divine Child is a cruciform church. You know, so the assembly sits this way, and then there are two sacristies like the arms of the cross. One's a work sacristy over here. The other sacristy over here is where the priest vests and where we keep all the vessels. So I said to people, I'll have a couple of kneelers brought into the sanctuary right in front of the altar, and I'm going to put the Blessed Sacrament on the altar. I mean, why come to me for healing when you can go to him? I'd written a short little prayer. I put it on the kneelers, and I said, I'm just going to invite you to come forward and to pray with him if you'd like to do that. So Mass ends. I go to the tabernacle to remove the Blessed Sacrament, to put it in the monstrance, and I have my head down. I often do when I'm in the sanctuary. And I put the monstrance on the altar. And I walked over here, where there were two kneelers, and I still have my head down, and I can hear all sorts of commotion. There's some people in the church tonight who were here that night. I know that. And I kneel down, and I look. So here's the body of the church out this way, and the sanctuary is packed. I have two kneelers in the sanctuary, and there are 30, 40, 50 people kneeling on the ground in the sanctuary to get as close as they can to Jesus. And I'm looking at this. I'm looking at the monstrance with the Blessed Sacrament, and then I'm looking at all these people in the front. And as I'm looking at this, I don't think this was a vision, but it was a really clear image. I just saw the Lord standing on the altar. And he's just standing there like this, and at a certain point, he turns to me, and he just bows. And he says, John, don't you see how easy this is? You don't have to do anything. You just have to put me out. Put me out, and I'll work. And from that moment on, I got sold on the power of praying in front of the Blessed Sacrament and convinced of how essential it is for every parish that I would go to have an opportunity for everybody to be able to pray in front of it. Hence, that 6:30 Mass that we have here, hence the Mass that we had at St. Anastasia when I was over there, and wherever it is that I will go, we will always find a way to have Jesus exposed so that people can come to see him and to be with him. Why? Two reasons, at least. Because that's what we're made for. I'm made for friendship. I'm made for friendship with God and for friendship with all of you. But my heart has an infinite, restless longing for God, and so does yours. Whether you know it or not is really irrelevant. It's the truth. You want God. You crave infinite love and sheer joy, and that's who God is. And he wants your company and mine. And unless I spend time with him every day, then I'm not doing what I was made for. Second, because the answer to so many of our problems is not from somebody else, it's from him. My schedule is really kind of crazy. I have great respect for doctors. I used to always complain as to why I have to wait so long in a doctor's office when my appointment's at 10 o'clock, and it's now 10:45. I get that now, because to be a priest is something like to be a doctor of souls, you know, and you can't just say to somebody, hey, you know, it's 10:30, you gotta go now. At least not usually. One of the lines that's often said when people come into my office is, you know, 2.5 weeks ago, Father, when I made this appointment, which is usually how it is, this was what was on my mind. But since I couldn't come in right away, I've gone to prayer, and now what it was I wanted to talk to you about is really not an issue, so can we talk about this? There's a great lesson there. It's not to say that we shouldn't run to each other for help, run to counselors, run to priests and ministers and people who are wise. You know, Scripture says, beat a path to a wise man's door, a wise woman's door, by all means. But I should probably go to him first. I don't have an answer to grief. He does. I don't have an answer to despair. He does. I don't have an answer to why I feel so restless in my life. He does. I don't have an answer as to why am I suffering still? He does. The only one with all the answers to all the questions that occupy our minds over and over and over again is him. And he's inviting us to come. He is the divine physician. We used to have, we're about to have again, a 24-hour chapel. We started to redo it back in August. It was supposed to take a couple of months, take a little longer, but it's almost done, so hang in there. We just got to get some chairs in there, and I think we're done. Thanks be to God, and thanks to the people who volunteered to help. I am beyond grateful. We're going to know whether or not we're really growing by whether or not that chapel's packed all night, round the clock. We're going to know by whether or not the Lord's really making an impact in our lives, by whether or not only our attendance at Mass grows, but whether or not we see more people in here just throughout the day coming to pray, to waste time with God, which for me is the best expression I know for prayer. Not because it's a waste of time, but because the people that I love, I waste time with. Only a friend is someone you waste time with. Everybody else, you're looking at your watch going, when is this going to be over? But not with friends. We'll know whether or not the Lord is really at work within us by whether or not we need a demand for a bigger space for people to come to pray and a greater desire to be with him in the Eucharist. And we'll know whether or not our prayer was real, lest we think this is kind of individualistic piety. We'll know whether or not we really were meeting the Lord when we came to pray in front of the Blessed Sacrament by whether or not we grow in love for each other. Otherwise, it was just the me and Jesus two-step, as Father Walter calls it. And that's not what God's interested in. So my plea, I don't want to speak on the Lord's behalf, my sense is the Lord's plea is to challenge us to do this. Here's the dare. 15 minutes a day, every day, till Easter, in front of the Blessed Sacrament, and see how different your life is. Fulton Sheen used to say, just like sitting in the sun in the middle of a hot day will, whether you realize it or not, gradually turn your skin darker, so sitting in the presence of the sun, S-O-N, in the Eucharist, whether exposed or in the tabernacle, has to have an effect on your life. It has to, because that's what he wants to do. And so my plea and my challenge and my dare is for us to try that. And I'll bet no one here, not because I'm saying it, but because the Lord says this. Huh? The Lord's the one who says, I am with you always until the end of the age. I'll bet no one here will be able to come to me, or to Father Acervo or Father White or Father Stanley, and say, you know what, I did that 15-minute-a-day thing in front of the Blessed Sacrament for the last 6 weeks, and nothing's changed. It's not possible. If I'm going to grow in holiness, if I'm going to be a saint, it's going to change my life. It's going to mean my life has to change. It's going to mean I'm going to have to push certain things out and make room for other things. And the way I'm going to grow in charity for my neighbor is by spending more time with the one who made my neighbor, who then is going to say to me at a certain point, hey, leave the chapel and go love your brother and sister. You don't have to worry about him saying, hey, stay here another 2 hours with me. He'll kick us out. And he'll make it really clear. We just have to get in front of him. And that's our topic for tomorrow night. Hail Mary, full of grace, the Lord is with thee. Blessed art thou among women, and blessed is the fruit of thy womb, Jesus. Holy Mary, the Mother of God, pray for us sinners, now and at the hour of our death. Amen. And above all, a reminder that down there where that light is, down at the end of the hallway, the Lord and Creator of the universe is present on the altar. He'd love to see you.
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0: 1 year after I graduated Catholic high school, I eloped to Las Vegas, Nevada. My husband was not Catholic, and at the time, I didn't really think that it really mattered which church we went to, because we all loved God and we all loved Jesus, and that was the start of my journey out of the Catholic Church, where I remained out of the Catholic Church for over 30 years. When I started to read the Bible, I could see that our Catholic faith is steeped in Scripture. I could see some of the sacraments in Scripture. I could see some of the liturgy in Scripture. I learned that the Catholic Church was started by Jesus Christ, who gave the authority to Peter, and it has continued in succession down to the present day. And that was the start of my journey home to the Catholic Church.
1: If you've been away from the Catholic Church for whatever reason, we invite you to take another look. Visit CatholicsComeHome.org today.
2: Hello, brothers and sisters. This is Jim and Joy Pinto for Marriage and God's Plan. The Holy Spirit has been poured out upon us as Christian couples in the sacrament of marriage and in our baptisms and being strengthened in confirmation. But we need to work with the Holy Spirit. He has given Himself to us, and it's absolutely essential that we pray as couples and we pray over one another and for our children for the power of the Holy Spirit to be stirred up within our lives, that we might have taken out of us the heart of stone and we might receive a heart of flesh, a heart of tenderness. It's a grave mistake to think we're going to be able to be married and rear our children in the power of our own flesh. So we need to learn to call on the Spirit of God and trust that He will empower us to do what needs to be done in our marriages and in our families.
3: It's really important. You know, I liken every day, I pray that I would be filled afresh and anew with the Holy Spirit. It's like drinking coffee. To wake up this morning, I'm not going to drink a fresh cup of yesterday's coffee. I need new coffee. I like it hot. I like it with half and half. I like it sweetened. I want a fresh cup of coffee, that I would be filled. The same with the Holy Spirit, that I will, every day, I'm dependent on the Holy Spirit to transform, to empower, and to change me so that I could love the way God wants me to love, that I could serve my husband and serve my family the way God would have me to serve them.
2: Marriage and family is God's plan to transform the world, the whole world. And He has given to us in the sacrament of marriage His very Holy Spirit, His presence, that we would be confident, filled with courage, and unafraid to fulfill His plan for marriage and the family. God bless you and yours.
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14: The only reason of being free from something is to be free for something. Freedom, therefore, is not liberation from the truth. It is rather the acceptance of a truth. When are you really most free? When you know the truth about anything. For example, you are free to draw a triangle on condition that you give it three sides and not 33. You are free to draw a giraffe if you draw it with a long neck. If you do not obey the truth and the nature of a giraffe and you give it a short neck, well, you find that you're not free to draw a giraffe. Now, that's what our blessed Lord meant when he said, the truth will make you free. Now, our truth, therefore, in the church is a truth that has come down to us from Christ.
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15: A prayer for priests. Keep them, I pray thee, dearest Lord. Keep them, for they are thine. Thy priests, whose lives burn out before thy consecrated shrine. Keep them, for they are in the world, though from the world apart. When earthly pleasures tempt, allure, shelter them in thy heart. Keep them, and comfort them, in hours of loneliness and pain, when all their life of sacrifice for souls seems but in vain. Keep them, and remember, Lord, they have no one but thee, yet they have only human hearts, with human frailty. Keep them as spotless as the host, which daily they caress, their every thought and word and deed. Deign, dearest Lord, to bless. Amen.
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17: The Chaplet of Divine Mercy.
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17: Amen.
19: You expired, Jesus, but the source of life gushed forth for souls, and the ocean of mercy opened up for the whole world. O fount of life, unfathomable divine mercy, envelop the whole world and empty yourself out upon us.
17: O blood and water, which gushed forth from the heart of Jesus as a fountain of mercy for us, I trust in you. O blood and water, which gush forth from the heart of Jesus as a fountain of mercy for us, I trust in you. O blood and water, which gush forth from the heart of Jesus as a fountain of mercy for us, I trust in you.
19: Our Father, who art in heaven, hallowed be thy name. Thy kingdom come, thy will be done on earth as it is in heaven.
17: Give us this day our daily bread, and forgive us our trespasses, as we forgive those who trespass against us. And lead us not into temptation, but deliver us from evil. Amen.
19: Hail Mary, full of grace, the Lord is with you. Blessed are you among women, and blessed is the fruit of your womb, Jesus.
17: Holy Mary, Mother of God, pray for us sinners now and at the hour of our death. Amen.
19: I believe in God, the Father Almighty, creator of heaven and earth, and in Jesus Christ, his only Son, our Lord, who was conceived by the Holy Spirit, born of the Virgin Mary, suffered under Pontius Pilate, was crucified, died, and was buried. He descended into hell. On the third day he rose again from the dead. He ascended into heaven and is seated at the right hand of God the Father Almighty. From there, he will come to judge the living and the dead.
17: I believe in the Holy Spirit, the Holy Catholic Church, the communion of saints, the forgiveness of sins, the resurrection of the body, and life everlasting. Amen.
19: Eternal Father, I offer you the body and blood, soul and divinity of your dearly beloved Son, our Lord Jesus Christ, in atonement for our sins and those of the whole world. For the sake of his sorrowful passion,
17: have mercy on us and on the whole world.
19: For the sake of his sorrowful passion,
17: have mercy on us and on the whole world.
19: For the sake of his sorrowful passion,
17: have mercy on us and on the whole world.
19: For the sake of his sorrowful passion,
17: have mercy on us and on

0: Father, I offer you the body and blood, soul and divinity of your dearly beloved Son, our Lord Jesus Christ, in atonement for our sins and those of the whole world. For the sake of his sorrowful passion,
1: have mercy on us and on the whole world.
0: For the sake of his sorrowful passion,
1: have mercy on us and on the whole world.
0: For the sake of his sorrowful passion,
1: have mercy on us and on the whole world.
0: For the sake of his sorrowful passion,
1: have mercy on us and on the whole world.
0: For the sake of his sorrowful passion,
1: have mercy on us and on the whole world.
0: For the sake of his sorrowful passion,
1: have mercy on us and on the whole world.
0: For the sake of his sorrowful passion,
1: have mercy on us and on the whole world.
0: For the sake of his sorrowful passion,
1: have mercy on us and on the whole world.
0: For the sake of his sorrowful passion,
1: have mercy on us and on the whole world.
0: For the sake of his sorrowful passion,
1: have mercy on us and on the whole world.
0: Eternal Father, I offer you the body and blood, soul and divinity of your dearly beloved Son, our Lord Jesus Christ, in atonement for our sins and those of the whole world. For the sake of his sorrowful passion,
1: have mercy on us and on the whole world.
0: For the sake of his sorrowful passion,
1: have mercy on us and on the whole world.
0: For the sake of his sorrowful passion,
1: have mercy on us and on the whole world.
0: For the sake of his sorrowful passion,
1: have mercy on us and on the whole world.
0: For the sake of his sorrowful passion,
1: have mercy on us and on the whole world.
0: For the sake of his sorrowful passion,
1: have mercy on us and on the whole world.
0: For the sake of his sorrowful passion,
1: have mercy on us and on the whole world.
0: For the sake of his sorrowful passion,
1: have mercy on us and on the whole world.
0: For the sake of his sorrowful passion,
1: have mercy on us and on the whole world.
0: For the sake of his sorrowful passion,
1: have mercy on us and on the whole world.
0: Eternal Father, I offer you the body and blood, soul and divinity of your dearly beloved Son, our Lord Jesus Christ, in atonement for our sins and those of the whole world. For the sake of his sorrowful passion,
1: have mercy on us and on the whole world.
0: For the sake of his sorrowful passion,
1: have mercy on us and on the whole world.
0: For the sake of his sorrowful passion,
1: have mercy on us and on the whole world.
0: For the sake of his sorrowful passion,
1: have mercy on us and on the whole world.
0: For the sake of his sorrowful passion,
1: have mercy on us and on the whole world.
0: For the sake of his sorrowful passion,
1: have mercy on us and on the whole world.
0: For the sake of his sorrowful passion,
1: have mercy on us and on the whole world.
0: For the sake of his sorrowful passion,
1: have mercy on us and on the whole world.
0: For the sake of his sorrowful passion,
1: have mercy on us and on the whole world.
0: For the sake of his sorrowful passion,
1: have mercy on us and on the whole world.
0: Eternal Father, I offer you the body and blood, soul and divinity of your dearly beloved Son, our Lord Jesus Christ, in atonement for our sins and those of the whole world. For the sake of his sorrowful passion,
1: have mercy on us and on the whole world.
0: For the sake of his sorrowful passion,
1: have mercy on us and on the whole world.
0: For the sake of his sorrowful passion,
1: have mercy on us and on the whole world.
0: For the sake of his sorrowful passion,
1: have mercy on us and on the whole world.
0: For the sake of his sorrowful passion,
1: have mercy on us and on the whole world.
0: For the sake of his sorrowful passion,
1: have mercy on us and on the whole world.
0: For the sake of his sorrowful passion,
1: have mercy on us and on the whole world.
0: For the sake of his sorrowful passion,
1: have mercy on us and on the whole world.
0: For the sake of his sorrowful passion,
1: have mercy on us and on the whole world.
0: For the sake of his sorrowful passion,
1: have mercy on us and on the whole world.
0: Holy God, Holy Mighty One,
1: Holy Immortal One,
0: have mercy on us and on the whole world.
1: Holy God, Holy Mighty One,
0: Holy Immortal One,
1: have mercy on us and on the whole world.
0: Holy God, Holy Mighty One,
1: Holy Immortal One,
0: have mercy on us and on the whole world. Eternal God, in whom mercy is endless and the treasury of compassion inexhaustible, look kindly upon us and increase your mercy in us, that in difficult moments we might not despair nor become despondent, but with great confidence submit ourselves to your holy will, which is love and mercy itself.
1: In the name of the Father, and of the Son, and of the Holy Spirit. Amen.
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2: Welcome, friends. 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They're archived there, or download them and put them on whatever device you'd like. Downloading the Renewal Ministries app is the best way to be in touch with what we're doing. And I just want to encourage you to tune into the YouTube videos that Ralph and I and some of our team are doing. I think they've been helping lots of people. We've been traveling recently, Ireland and other places. And it's just great to hear people there talking about these YouTube videos and how they've helped them through these difficult and challenging times. Also, the new booklet that we're offering, don't forget to sign up for that. Call in. We'll send it to you. Receiving Fire, the Fire of the Holy Spirit. It goes so well with the theme this week, really, because the purifying fire of the Holy Spirit is the one who unveils God to us, unveils reality, and the Spirit, the fire of the Spirit of God helps burn away human pride that is so blinding. And so one of the key things I want to do this week regarding the fear of the Lord is to help us see the treasure that is the fear of the Lord. The great blessing. There's many, many blessings that are promised in the scripture. And it's important for us to just live daily life, to be strengthened, to be fortified, to be encouraged, to be built up, to not be overwhelmed by the state of the world, the state of the culture, the state of our families, the state of our emotions, whatever it is. We need a solid foundation. And the solid foundation comes from abiding in Jesus, being in conversation with the Lord on a daily basis, and your habit patterns of prayer, conversation, but really living with him throughout the day. I'm sure you've heard the phrase practicing the presence of God, just being in conversation with the Lord, being aware of his presence with you each day, and then being acutely aware of the promises that God has made to those who love him, to those who follow him, and in this case, to those who fear him, who walk in the healthy fear of God. There's great promises that come through it. So I just want to read a few of them to you. The Lord wants to teach us. And wisdom and truth come from those to those who are walking in the fear of the Lord. He said, teach me your way, the psalmist says, Psalm 86:11. Teach me your way, O Lord, and I will walk in your truth. Give me an undivided heart that I may fear your name. What a beautiful, beautiful prayer. Lord, as we just reflect on some of your promises, we ask you to teach us, Holy Spirit. Teach us your way. Help us to walk in your truth, not my truth. Give me an undivided heart that I may fear your name. Come, Holy Spirit. The fear of the Lord. Here's the kind of gifts that come to us through the fear of the Lord. So first of all, fear the Lord deters us from sinning. Exodus 20:20. And Moses said to the people, do not fear, for God has come to prove you, and that the fear of him may be before your eyes, that you may not sin. That's a passage to commit to memory right there. So there's Moses, Mount Sinai, you know, the fire, the presence of God, the mountain shaking. People are terrified, and that's the fear of death, and they're beginning to get near to God, and it's frightening. But what God is doing, he's exposing their frailty for one thing, and he wants to test them, and he wants to teach them something. He wants to teach them to fear his name, and that the fear of him may be before your eyes. For what reason? That you may not sin. God wants to save you. God wants you to be with him forever. God wants to give you the best thing a human being could ever experience. What we were made for, the only thing that would ever fulfill us, that would deal with all of our fears and futility of life and the constant, you know, being on the hamster wheel of life, constantly pursuing that peace, that joy, that fulfillment, that something, that dynamism, the ecstasy, something that would fulfill us, that won't fall away or drift away quickly, more than just a high. We're made for glory, friends. And what stands between us and glory is sin and the strategies of the devil. The Lord comes to destroy sin's power and wants to take it from us so that we can fear him, the fear of his name, so that we don't sin. So it's a deterrent, the fear of the Lord. It orients us. It's a blessing on us and our children. Deuteronomy 5:29. Oh, that they had such a mind as this always to fear me, to keep all my commandments, that it might go well with them and with their children forever. This is the Lord's desire. And this is what the fear of the Lord helps us do, that we would make the kind of decisions in being oriented to God, that life may go well. And that is the kind of life that will lead us to eternal life and for our children forever. The preservation of our life. Proverbs 19:23, the fear of the Lord leads to life. He who has it rests satisfied. He will not be visited by harm. The fear of the Lord leads to life, and he who has it rests satisfied. Deliverance, 2 Kings 17:39, but you shall fear the Lord your God, and he will deliver you out of the hand of all your enemies. And the enemies we have in this world, friends, enemies in battle, enemies who really work to somehow harm us or enslave us, that's temporary. He can free us from those as well. But in particular, the fear of the Lord will lead us to be delivered from the hand of Satan, and the demons are at his service, who seek to eternally separate us from God. The fear of the Lord helps us be taught by the Lord. Who's the man that fears the Lord? Him will he instruct in the way that he should choose. Psalm 25:12. Friends, if you're listening to this, you're struggling, you feel like your life is out of order, you're discouraged, you just don't know which way to turn, you feel lost, right? You're frightened and confused. Turn to the Lord. Be on your knees. Humble yourself and cry out to God. Say, God, come help me. Forgive me of my sins and give me the wisdom that comes from the fear of the Lord. Lord, grant me the grace of the fear of the Lord and show me the way. Here you promise, Lord, for the person who fears you, that you will instruct us in the way. I need instruction. I need help. Friendship with God. The friendship of the Lord is for those who fear him. Psalm 25:14. Friends of God. Remember what Father LaGrange said earlier in the week. I was reading, he's talking about the fear of the Lord, the filial fear, the childlike, awesome respect for God, the things of God, that Jesus had that filial fear and even has it in heaven now of the Father. Perfect love casts out fear, but not filial fear, because filial fear is ordered to love. Love is the greatest thing. It casts out servile fear, fear of punishment. That's what it casts out, because that's not what God's about. God wants to prevent us from entering into a life that's going to end up leading us into eternal punishment. Fear of the Lord brings a revelation of truth. The friendship of the Lord is for those who fear him, and he makes known to them his covenant. Psalm 25:14 is another translation. Abundant goodness. Oh, how abundant is thy goodness, which thou hast laid up for those who fear you. Psalm 31:19. This is David singing. He's getting a taste of it, the goodness. Taste and see that the Lord is good, right? And who tastes and see? The one who's gazing on the Lord, but sees the Lord by grace as he is. Not my own image, my own self-created image of God, my own God, but the true God. And through the fear of the Lord, God's attention is assured to us. Behold, the eye of the Lord is on those who fear him, on those who hope in his steadfast love. The eye of the Lord is on those who fear him. His gaze is on us. Those who fear him are his friends. He doesn't need friends who are, again, in some kind of slavish fear. No. This is the freedom in the gift of the Spirit, the gift of the fear of the Lord. This is the freedom of the sons and daughters of God. This is the filial fear that Jesus had for the Father. the one who said, I do only what the Father asks me to do, calls me to do. I do everything the Father commands me to do. My Father is awesome, right, pure, good, true. And everything he says, I desire to do, to walk in his love. Fear of the Lord leads to angelic protection and deliverance. The angel of the Lord encamps around those who fear him, and he delivers them. The angel of the Lord encamps around those who fear him and delivers them. Psalm 34:7. Provision for our needs. O fear the Lord, you his saints, for those who fear him have no want. Psalm 34:9. Steadfast love. For as the heavens are high above the earth, so great is his steadfast love toward those who fear him. Psalm 103:11. God's compassion. As a father pities his children, so the Lord pities those who fear him. 103:13. That is Psalm 103, excuse me. The provision of food. Psalm 111:5. He provides food for those who fear him. Wisdom. The fear of the Lord is the beginning of wisdom. A good understanding have all those who practice it. That's Psalm 111:10. Blessings from God. Praise the Lord. Blessed is the man who fears the Lord, who greatly delights in his commandments. Psalm 112:1. Friends, that's worth stopping here just for a minute and say, this is the normal life of a healthy human being made by in the image of God. This is what a life that will lead to our flourishing, will lead to our happiness, is this. Praise the Lord. Blessed is the man who fears the Lord, who greatly delights in his commandments. So fear the Lord and delight in his commandments. You see how radically different that is than even in the current culture? Fear the Lord? No. That's contemporary culture. No. First of all, God doesn't exist, or if he does exist, he affirms everything I want, pretty much every lifestyle I choose, reality as I define it. And if he doesn't, I'm not interested in him. Blessed is the man, blessed is the woman who fears the Lord, who greatly delights in his commandments. Increasing in blessing. He will bless those who fear him, both small and great. The Lord shall increase you more and more, you and your children. The promise of protection. You who fear the Lord, trust in the Lord. He's their help and their shield. Psalm 115, verse 11. The companionship of others who fear God. I am a companion of all who fear thee, Lord, of those who keep thy precepts. Psalm 119, verse 63. The fulfillment of desires. He fulfills the desire of all who fear him. He also hears their cry, and he saves them. Psalm 145, 19. God takes pleasure in us. The Lord takes pleasure in those who fear him, in those who hope in his steadfast love. Psalm 147, verse 11. Healing and refreshment. Be not wise in your own eyes, but fear the Lord and turn away from evil. It will be healing to your flesh and refreshment to your bones. Proverbs 3, 7 through 8. Read some of these tomorrow as well. We'll meditate on, we'll wrap up the week, take another look at other dimensions of the fear of the Lord. God bless you, friends. Hope you can join us.
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6: In the Gospel for this Sunday, our Lord is confronted by the faith of a Canaanite woman. First of all, this person was a Canaanite, not a Jew. Second of all, this person was a woman, and in social situations would not normally address a man so freely. Thirdly, this Canaanite woman had a very embarrassing problem. Her daughter was tormented by a demon. Three good reasons to keep silent. Three good reasons to never think that God would hear her prayers. And yet Jesus said to her in reply, "O woman, great is your faith. Let it be done for you as you wish." And the woman's daughter was healed from that hour. She really must have been a remarkable person, and her faith was so laudatory as to be complimented even by the Son of God. And yet look at the circumstances which allowed her to tap into that great faith and demonstrate just how noble a soul she was. She had to go through the trial of her daughter being tormented by a demon. Many of us want to take the trials in our life as a sign that God has abandoned us or that faith is futile. We seem to expect that life should be easy for those who followed Christ and that problems and suffering are foreign to the Christian soul. But God seems to have a different opinion. Just like he allows this woman to summon the depths of her faith because of her desperation, he can use the difficulties that we all face in life in order to deepen our faith and commitment to him. The key is remembering that faith in Jesus looks like trust. And trust is a funny kind of thing. It grows bigger the risk that we face. In the end, nothing can take us from all of the trials in life, but maybe the biggest problem isn't having problems. Maybe the biggest problem is refusing to trust in the midst of them. Our lives will never be easy, but by faith we overcome all things.
5: For more information, go to www.stjohnleadershipnetwork.org.
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0: The Luminous Mysteries of the Holy Rosary with Mother Angelica and the nuns of Our Lady of the Angels Monastery.
1: In the name of the Father, and of the Son, and of the Holy Spirit.
2: Amen.
1: I believe in God, the Father Almighty, creator of heaven and earth, and in Jesus Christ, his only Son, our Lord, who was conceived by the Holy Spirit, born of the Virgin Mary, suffered under Pontius Pilate, was crucified, died, and was buried. He descended into hell. The third day he rose again from the dead. He ascended into heaven and sits at the right hand of God, the Father Almighty, from whence he shall come to judge the living and the dead.

0: Our Father, who art in heaven, hallowed be thy name. Thy kingdom come, thy will be done on earth as it is in heaven.
1: Yeah.

0: Hail Mary, full of grace, the Lord is with thee. Blessed art thou among women, and blessed is the fruit of thy womb, Jesus.
1: Holy Mary, Mother of God, pray for us sinners now and at the hour of our death. Amen.
0: Hail Mary, full of grace, the Lord is with thee. Blessed art thou among women, and blessed is the fruit of thy womb, Jesus.
1: Holy Mary, Mother of God, pray for us sinners now and at the hour of our death. Amen.
0: Hail Mary, full of grace, the Lord is with thee. Blessed art thou amongst women, and blessed is the fruit of thy womb, Jesus.
1: Holy Mary, Mother of God, pray for us sinners now and at the hour of our death. Amen.
0: Glory be to the Father, and to the Son, and to the Holy Spirit.
1: As it was in the beginning, is now, and ever shall be, world without end. Amen.
0: The first luminous mystery, the baptism of Christ in the Jordan.
2: When Jesus stood in the Jordan to be baptized by John, the Spirit hovered over him. He was anointed by the Spirit as Redeemer and Savior.
0: Our Father, who art in heaven, hallowed be thy name, thy kingdom come, thy will be done on earth as it is in heaven.
1: Give us this day our daily bread, and forgive us our trespasses, as we forgive those who trespass against us. And lead us not into temptation, but deliver us from evil.
0: Hail Mary, full of grace, the Lord is with thee. Blessed art thou amongst the women, and blessed is the fruit of thy womb, Jesus.
1: Holy Mary, Mother of God, pray for us sinners now and at the hour of our death. Amen.
0: Hail Mary, full of grace, the Lord is with thee. Blessed art thou amongst women, and blessed is the fruit of thy womb, Jesus.

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1: Holy Mary, Mother of God, pray for us sinners, now and at the hour of our death. Amen.
0: Hail Mary, full of grace, the Lord is with thee. Blessed art thou amongst women, and blessed is the fruit of thy womb, Jesus.

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Full of grace, the Lord is with thee. Blessed art thou amongst women, and blessed is the fruit of thy womb.

0: Of grace, the Lord is with thee. 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
1: Holy Mary, Mother of God, pray for us sinners now and at the hour of our death. Amen.
0: Hail Mary, full of grace, the Lord is with thee. Blessed art thou among women, and blessed is the fruit of thy womb. Jesus.
1: Holy Mary, Mother of God, pray for us sinners now and at the hour of our death. Amen.
0: Glory be to the Father, and to the Son, and to the Holy Spirit.
1: As it was in the beginning, is now, and ever shall be, world without end. Amen.
0: O my Jesus,
1: forgive us.

0: the wedding feast at Cana.
1: At the wedding feast of Cana, Jesus began his public life by changing water into wine, and he ended it by changing bread and wine into his body and blood.
0: Our Father, who art in heaven, hallowed be thy name. Thy kingdom come, thy will be done on earth as it is in heaven.
2: Give us this day our daily bread, and forgive us our trespasses, as we forgive those who trespass against us. And lead us not into temptation, but deliver us from evil. Amen.
0: Hail Mary, full of grace, the Lord is with thee. Blessed art thou among women, and blessed is the fruit of thy womb, Jesus.
2: Holy Mary, Mother of God, pray for us sinners now and at the hour of our death. Amen.
0: Hail Mary, full of grace, the Lord is with thee. Blessed art thou amongst women, and blessed is the fruit of thy womb, Jesus.
2: Holy Mary,
0: full of grace, the Lord is with thee. Blessed art thou among women, and blessed is the fruit of thy womb, Jesus.
2: Holy Mary, Mother of God, pray for us sinners now and at the hour of our death. Amen.
0: Hail Mary, full of grace, the Lord is with thee. Blessed art thou amongst women, and blessed is the fruit of thy womb, Jesus.
2: Holy Mary, Mother of God, pray for us sinners, now and at the hour of our death. Amen.
0: Hail Mary, full of grace, the Lord is with thee. Blessed art thou among women, and blessed is the fruit of thy womb, Jesus.
2: Holy Mary,
0: full of grace, the Lord is with thee. Blessed art thou amongst women, and blessed is the fruit of thy womb, Jesus.

0: fruit of thy womb, Jesus. Hail Mary, full of grace, the Lord is with thee. Blessed art thou amongst women, and blessed is the fruit of thy womb, Jesus.
1: Holy Mary, Mother of God, pray for us sinners, now and at the hour of our death. Amen.
0: Hail Mary, full of grace, the Lord is with thee. Blessed art thou among women, and blessed is the fruit of thy womb, Jesus. Hail Mary, full of grace, the Lord is with thee. Blessed art thou among women, and blessed is the fruit of thy womb, Jesus.
1: Holy Mary, Mother of God, pray for us sinners, now and at the hour of our death. Amen.
0: Glory be to the Father, and to the Son, and to the Holy Spirit. My Jesus,
1: forgive us our sins, save us from the fires of hell, and lead all souls to heaven, especially those who most need thy mercy.
0: The third luminous mystery, the announcement of the kingdom.
2: Infinite holiness made himself available and approachable to sinful creatures. 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
0: Our Father, who art in heaven, hallowed be thy name, thy kingdom come, thy will be done on earth as it is in heaven.
1: Give us this day our daily bread, and forgive us our trespasses, as we forgive those who trespass against us, and lead us not into temptation, but deliver us from evil.
0: Hail Mary, full of grace, the Lord is with thee. Blessed art thou among women, and blessed is the fruit of thy womb, Jesus.
1: Holy Mary, Mother of God, pray for us sinners now and at the hour of our death. Amen.
0: Hail Mary, full of grace, the Lord is with thee. Blessed art thou among women, and blessed is the fruit of thy womb, Jesus.
1: Holy Mary, Mother of God, pray for us sinners now and at the hour of our death. Amen.
0: Hail Mary, full of grace, the Lord is with thee. Blessed art thou among women, and blessed is the fruit of thy womb, Jesus.
1: Holy Mary, Mother of God, pray for us sinners now.
0: Hail Mary, full of grace, the Lord is with thee. Blessed art thou among women, and blessed is the fruit of thy womb, Jesus.
1: Holy Mary, Mother of God, pray for us sinners, now and at the hour of our death. Amen.
0: Hail Mary, full of grace, the Lord is with thee. Blessed art thou amongst women, and blessed is the fruit of thy womb, Jesus.
1: Holy Mary, Mother of God, pray for us sinners now and at the hour of our death. Amen.
0: Hail Mary, full of grace, the Lord is with thee. Blessed art thou amongst women, and blessed is the fruit of thy womb, Jesus.

0: the Lord is with thee. Blessed art thou amongst women, and blessed is the fruit of thy womb, Jesus.
1: Holy Mary, Mother of God, pray for us sinners, now and at the hour of our death. Amen.
0: Hail Mary, full of grace, the Lord is with thee. Blessed art thou among women, and blessed is the fruit of thy womb, Jesus.

0: of thy womb, Jesus.
1: Holy Mary, Mother of God, pray for us sinners now and at the hour of our death. Amen.
0: Hail Mary, full of grace, the Lord is with thee. Blessed art thou amongst women, and blessed is the fruit of thy womb, Jesus.
1: Holy Mary, Mother of God, pray for us sinners now and at the hour of our death. Amen.
0: Glory be to the Father, and to the Son, and to the Holy Spirit.
1: As it was in the beginning, is now, and ever shall be, world without end. Amen.
0: O my Jesus,
1: forgive us our sins, save us from the fires of hell, lead all souls to heaven, especially those who most need thy mercy.
0: The fourth luminous mystery, the Transfiguration.
2: The Holy Spirit gives us power to be transformed into Jesus, so that one day the Father will look at each soul and say, "This is my Son, this is my image."
0: Our Father, who art in heaven, hallowed be thy name. Thy kingdom come, thy will be done, on earth as it is in heaven.
1: Give us this day our daily bread.
0: Grace, the Lord is with thee. Blessed art thou among women, and blessed is the fruit of thy womb, Jesus.

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1: Holy Mary, Mother of God, pray for us sinners now and at the hour of our death. Amen.
0: Hail Mary, full of grace, the Lord is with thee. Blessed art thou among women, and blessed is the fruit of thy womb, Jesus.

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1: Holy Mary, Mother of God, pray for us sinners now and at the hour of our death. Amen.
0: Hail Mary, full of grace, the Lord is with thee. Blessed art thou among women, and blessed is the fruit of thy womb, Jesus.

0: blessed is the fruit of thy womb, Jesus.
1: Holy Mary, Mother of God, pray for us sinners now and at the hour of our death. Amen.
0: Hail Mary, full of grace, the Lord is with thee. Blessed art thou amongst women, and blessed is the fruit of thy womb, Jesus.
1: Holy Mary, Mother of God, pray for us sinners now and at the hour of our death. Amen.
0: Glory be to the Father, and to the Son, and to the Holy Spirit.
1: As it was in the beginning, is now, and ever shall be, world without end. Amen.
0: O my Jesus,
1: forgive

0: the fifth luminous mystery, the institution of the Eucharist.
1: We see your face at the Last Supper, Lord Jesus, as you looked up to heaven to the Father who sent you and gave him thanks and praise. Your word changes what was created into the uncreated, the finite into the infinite.
0: Our Father, who art in heaven, hallowed be thy name. Thy kingdom come, thy will be done on earth as it is in heaven.
2: Give us this day our daily bread, and forgive us our trespasses, as we forgive those who trespass against us. And lead us not into temptation, but deliver us from evil. Amen.
0: Hail Mary, full of grace, the Lord is with thee. Blessed art thou among women, and blessed is the fruit of thy womb, Jesus.

0: amongst women, and blessed is the fruit of thy womb, Jesus.
1: Holy Mary, Mother of God, pray for us sinners, now and at the hour of our death. Amen.
0: Hail Mary, full of grace, the Lord is with thee. Blessed art thou among women, and blessed is the fruit of thy womb, Jesus.
1: Holy Mary, Mother of God, pray for us sinners now and at the hour of our death. Amen.
0: Hail Mary, full of grace, the Lord is with thee. Blessed art thou among women, and blessed is the fruit of thy womb, Jesus.
1: Holy Mary, Mother of God, pray for us sinners now and at the hour of our death. Amen.
0: Hail Mary, full of grace, the Lord is with thee. Blessed art thou amongst the women, and blessed is the fruit of thy womb.

0: is with thee. Blessed art thou amongst women, and blessed is the fruit of thy womb, Jesus. Full of grace, the Lord is with thee. Blessed art thou amongst women, and blessed is the fruit of thy womb, Jesus.
1: Holy Mary, Mother of God, pray for us sinners now and at the hour of our death. Amen.
0: Hail Mary, full of grace, the Lord is with thee. Blessed art thou amongst women, and blessed is the fruit

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1: As it was in the beginning, is now, and ever shall be, world without end. Amen.
0: O my Jesus,
1: forgive us our sins, save us from fires of hell, and lead all souls

0: 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In the name of the Father, and the Son, and the Holy Spirit.
1: Amen.
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1: There is a monumental shortage of priests in our diocese. 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
2: A prayer to Our Lady, the patroness of the United States. Most gracious Virgin Mary, thou who wouldest crush the head of the serpent, protect us from the vengeance of the evil one. We offer our prayers, supplications, sufferings, and good works to thee, so that thou may purify them, sanctify them, and present them to thy Son as a perfect offering. May this offering be given so that the demons that influence or seek to influence our families and all residents of the United States do not know the source of their expulsion and blindness. Blind them so that they know not our good works. Blind them so that they know not on whom to take vengeance. Blind them so that they may receive the just sentence for their works. Cover us with the precious blood of thy Son, so that we may enjoy the protection which flows from his passion and death. Amen. We invite you to visit CatholicPrayerPartners.org to pray for your community and your family.
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0: It is Thursday, the 13th of August. Let's begin together in prayer. In the name of the Father, and the Son, and the Holy Spirit. O Lord God Almighty, who has brought us to the beginning of this day, defend us in the same by your power, that we may not this day fall into any sin, but that all our thoughts, words, and works may be directed to the fulfillment of your will. We ask this through Christ our Lord. Our Father, who art in heaven, hallowed be thy name. Thy kingdom come, thy will be done, on earth as it is in heaven. Give us this day our daily bread, and forgive us our trespasses, as we forgive those who trespass against us. And lead us not into temptation, but deliver us from evil. And glory be to the Father, and to the Son, and to the Holy Spirit, as it was in the beginning, is now, and ever shall be, world without end. Amen. And since it is his feast today, Blessed Michael McGivney, pray for us. Happy feast day to all the Knights of Columbus listening this morning, including Paul Lockman's dad and many others. It is the Sunrise Morning Show. We're a product of Sacred Heart Radio out of Cincinnati and coming to you through EWTN to a network of 400-plus affiliates and growing. Good morning to you all. I'm Matt Swaim. Anna Mitchell has news. Paul Lockman at the controls. We'll talk to Father Robert Nixon, get more thoughts on solitude and silence from him. Mike Aquilina will look ahead to this weekend's Feast of the Assumption of Mary and how it was discussed by the Church Fathers. Joseph Pierce will talk about Rudyard Kipling's poem, If, and why there are good things about it and why there are problematic things about it. It's in his book, Poems Every Catholic Should Know, and I believe it's great books for good men as well. Kevin Prendergast along at the end of the hour. We're going to be talking about how to deal with chronic depression. Perhaps that's a cross that you bear or someone you love bears, and Kevin will have a little hope for us this morning. Right now it is 2 minutes past. Here's Anna Mitchell with news.
1: Good morning. Iran is blocking the Strait of Hormuz until they say the U.S. accepts all of its conditions. Iranian authorities made the claim yesterday after President Trump said the U.S. had total control of the oil shipping lane. Both sides are calling for reparations from the other side. CNBC reports data from a trade intelligence firm shows traffic through the Strait of Hormuz is at its lowest level since May. The analysis said just over a dozen

0: caused many deaths and injuries, as well as extensive material damage. In his general audience catechesis, the Pope continued his series on Sacrosanctum Concilium and focused this time on the importance of the liturgical calendar. From Vatican Radio, Thaddeus Jones reports.
1: The liturgical year is not a static representation of past events, but an encounter with Christ himself.
2: Pope Leo explained that it should therefore be understood as a continual renewal of Christ's saving work in history. And by journeying through its seasons and celebrations, the Church remains united with the Lord's redemptive action, allowing the faithful to receive his grace.
1: The day on which Christ rose from the dead is the core of the liturgical year and foreshadows Christ's second coming, when we will all rise again.
2: And for this reason, the Council Fathers described Sunday as the foundation and kernel of the whole liturgical year.
1: For this reason, it is essential for the faithful to sanctify the Lord's Day by gathering to celebrate the Eucharist.
2: Such an assembly, he warned, cannot be substituted by solely a virtual presence, nor can it be reduced to a passive gathering. The liturgy is fulfilled through active participation of brothers and sisters who come together to thank God for the living hope received through Christ's resurrection, he noted. The Pope therefore urged communities to seek the best possible conditions to enable those who cannot take time off work on Sundays to participate in Mass. The liturgical year, the Pope concluded, sacramentally presents the history of salvation, guiding believers from expectation of the Messiah through the Paschal mystery and toward the hope of future glory. By enabling Christians to participate ever more deeply in the mystery of Christ, he said, the liturgical year becomes the guiding principle and the essential framework for all pastoral action. I'm Dennis Jones.
0: Springfield Bishop Thomas Paparocki is joining a Lutheran nursing home and four doctors in a lawsuit against Illinois' assisted suicide law. The federal lawsuit argues the state's end-of-life options law requires doctors to participate in or facilitate assisted suicide, even if they conscientiously object. The plaintiffs also say healthcare facilities must promote the law and provide access to assisted suicide on site despite institutional objections. Paparocki says the requirements conflict with Catholic health care directives prohibiting participation in assisted suicide and the Church's mission to protect human life. Caroline Leavitt is set to leave her role as White House press secretary at the end of the month. President Trump made the announcement on Truth Social. He said Leavitt is one of his most trusted aides and is stepping down so she can spend more time with her family. Leavitt has served as White House press secretary since Trump began his second term. In a statement, Leavitt said serving in the position was the honor and adventure of a lifetime. And a Texas court is ruling that an unborn child with a rare heart defect that's being carried by a surrogate must receive life-saving treatment after birth. Tammy Trujillo reports.
3: The ruling comes after the intended parents, who live in California, requested an abortion after finding out about the heart defect. The surrogate was about 20 weeks pregnant when the defect was diagnosed. The Office of Texas Attorney General Ken Paxton said the surrogate then traveled from Alaska to Texas for protection. The defect must usually be treated by three surgeries, and Paxton's office alleges the intended parents could try to move the baby out of Texas following the first surgery. The would-be parents have requested a California court to order the surrogate to give birth in their home state. I'm Tammy Trujillo.
0: Yeah.
4: Anna Mitchell, so there are some people who are like, you know what, we should open the door to more access to IVF. That would be very pro-life because it would result in a lot of people being born. And they don't understand why we in the Catholic Church and some of our other Christian brothers and sisters as well are like, yeah, that's a terrible idea. It's because it opens the door wide to, among other things, things like this.
0: Well,
4: I mean, that's just a consequence of it. There are other moral reasons why you shouldn't engage in the first place, but
0: right,
4: this is what you open the door to when you open the door to IVF and create a website where you claim that it's going to be one-stop IVF shopping or something like that.
0: I mean, and surrogacy on top of it is so dangerous.
4: Surrogacy is possible because of this kind of culture.
0: All of these

0: all of these things commodify life.
1: Yes.
0: And it becomes a, now there is nothing wrong with wanting a child, desiring a child, but it's
1: fairly normal.
0: When you take it to that level, you have commodified life. And, you know, it's a hard thing to tell someone, but, you know, then things can't like this can happen. I mean, this just brings it. I mean, I know
1: you can't
0: this
1: buy a baby at the baby store.
0: No. Today is Thursday, August the 13th, the feast of Blessed Michael McGivney. Pray for us. Father Robert Nixon back with us now on the Sunrise Morning Show. He's a Benedictine at New Norcia in Australia, translator of the Tan Resurrection series. We've been going through Solitude and Silence, The Cloister of the Heart by Thomas A. Kempis. Father, welcome back.
2: Thank you, Annie. It's great to be with you today.
0: It is great to have you. And today we are looking at a consideration for the wise. What do the wise need to consider, according to Thomas here?
2: Well, this is very interesting and somewhat complex, so I will read his text slowly and then hopefully be able to break it down clearly. It is good to bear in mind that a person will seldom be able to restrain himself from what is superfluous and harmful until he also develops the discipline to restrain himself from what is licit and innocuous at times, and thereby learn true self-control. So, what by licit and innocuous, he means perfectly lawful, permissible, harmless.
0: Talking about the weather,
2: saying,
0: maybe. Something like that.
2: Yeah, exactly. So he's saying that if we want to be able to develop this skill of restraining ourselves from what is superfluous and harmful, which obviously we do, we have to learn to be able to apply this same restraint to things which are perfectly fine, perfectly licit to say. And the reason is that we can't expect to be able to master our tongue, to master our control of speech, only from bad things, unless we're able to do it from good things. And this might seem somewhat complicated, but it means, to put it, to give a simple comparison, if we said, okay, I'm going to refuse to eat anything which is bad for my health, but I'm going to let myself eat anything which is good for my health. It doesn't quite work like that. What you need to develop is self-control in a general sense, so that you control what you do eat and what you don't eat by an act of will, by an act of decision. And the same with speaking, that we're able to be fully controlled of when we speak and when we don't speak. And this means being able to choose to remain quiet at times, even when there's no particular necessity, no moral necessity of doing so. So this is the power of self-control. Self-control needs to become a habit, a constant habit, which we exercise at our discretion. And it's not only meaning not to say harmful things, but when we choose just to say less for whatever reason or even for no reason at all. So this this skill of self-control, and I think it's an important virtue which applies to so many aspects of life and makes life so much better and ultimately so much easier if we can master this self-control.
0: Absolutely. I mean, this is I mean, just in general, the idea of self-control and fasting. I once heard a priest say, do you have a problem with pornography? Learn how to fast from food first, because you've got to get those things under control, the littler things under control, before you can attend to the bigger problems that are in your life. It's a self-mastery issue.
2: Absolutely, you know. And in that, when we're talking about speech, it could take the simple form of, you know, I'm going to ask this person about what they've been doing today, but then after they tell me, I'm not going to enter into a discourse on what I did today. Or I'm going to listen to this person's opinions. I might even ask their opinion, but then I'm not going to share my own opinion. So to make these kind of decisions, or I think a good one for people who attend a lot of group events or situations is, you know, I'm not going to be the one who puts up my hand to offer a comment or to answer a question and so forth. So by doing this, self-control then becomes a habit. And of course, applying it to the case of food or consumption, you might say, well, I'm going to choose not to have this particular thing, even though there's no real reason why I can't have it, just to choose as an act of self-control to decline something which you would normally enjoy.
0: I love this second and final paragraph. I mean, this is a very short little consideration that he has here. But the second paragraph, he says, but to the foolish, any number of words will never be enough to satisfy them. Neither will they be able to imitate the self-restraint and self-control of the wise. Nevertheless, what is written in Scripture remains absolutely true. If a fool remains silent, he shall be considered a wise man, which is quoting Proverbs 17:28. It's almost like, well, if a blind squirrel finds the nut, you know, I mean, like, yeah, if I'm a fool and I at least want to be considered wise, I better keep my mouth shut.
2: Well, yes, absolutely. I mean, it is a very good strategy if you know yourself to be a fool, which, I mean, I'm sure quite a few of us.
0: I mean, honestly,
2: do.
0: Father, is any of us truly wise? I mean, we're all fools in some way, shape, or form, right?
2: Absolutely, you know. And just the presence of a person who doesn't say anything is actually a form of wisdom, because it means they're a listener rather than a speaker. And the very act of silence can sometimes invite people, can compel them almost, to reflect carefully on what they've said. You know, if you respond to something with just a nod of the head, with a compassionate silence, it can be the very best answer.
0: We've been talking to Father Robert Nixon. The book is called Solitude and Silence, The Cloister of the Heart by Thomas A. Kempis. You can find it through Tan Books and linked at sunrisemorningshow.com. Father Robert, thank you so much.
2: Thank you, Annie. God bless you, and God bless all your listeners on this day.
0: And you as well, Father. Thank you. All right, it's 16 past. We're back with headlines right after this.
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8: 18 past. Here's Anna with headlines.
0: Iran is blocking the Strait of Hormuz, saying they will do so until the U.S. accepts all of its conditions. Hope Leo has sent financial aid to Colombia's rescue and recovery efforts continue after Monday's earthquake. And in his general audience catechesis yesterday, the Holy Father continued his series on Sacrosanctum Concilium, looking at the importance of the liturgical year.
8: Next newscast coming up in about 11 minutes. Anna Mitchell, I was able to spend a little time at Hershey Park yesterday.
0: How was
8: it? A good
0: that?
8: Time.
0: Yeah?
8: Yeah, I lost my voice on some coasters.
0: I'm glad you got it back.
8: You know, but after you eat lunch, you don't want to go on a coaster immediately. But fortunately, connected to the Hershey complex, they have Zoo America. Where you can kind of walk off the chicken tenders or whatever it is that you've eaten.
0: Mm-hmm.
8: And you go in, and it's all animals that are from North America.
0: Okay.
8: And so you walk in, and there's the different, you know, regions of America that you go to, and went into the Southwest region. And there's this, you know, kind of more of like the dry climate, you know, more of the, you know, the desert regions. And as you walk into one of the exhibits, it's the nocturnal animals of that region.
0: You're like, these are my people.
8: Yeah, well, sort of. I'm not very nocturnal. But as I walk in, there's a sign above that section before you open the double doors, and it says, "Enter the desert in darkness." And I thought,
0: ooh.
8: Who put Father Robert Nixon in charge of making
0: wow.
8: this zoo sign? That's something a monk would write.
0: I love that.
8: Enter the desert in darkness.
0: That's
8: going to be my
0: cool.
8: theme for next Lent, Anna Mitchell.
0: That's neat. Very
8: Watch
0: cool.
8: out for the rattlesnakes and the Gila
0: and
8: monsters.
0: Don't forget to set your alarm.
8: That's right.
0: You know, you can do that with our app.
8: That's true. Download it at sunrisemorningshow.com. More coming up after the break. It's 21 minutes past the hour.
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11: 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Love, patience, gentleness, humility, silence. 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
8: Sunrise Morning Show continues, and August 15th is the Solemnity of the Assumption of the Blessed Virgin Mary. It's a big feast day in the life of the church today, but it's a devotion that is rather old. So we get to talk about that with Mike Aquilina from fathersofthechurch.com. Mike, good morning.
12: Morning, Matt.
8: The dogma of the Assumption does not get defined until the middle of the 20th century, so some people might think this is a fairly new belief in the life of the church, but turns out it's not. How far back can we find it?
12: we can find it in sacred scripture. You know, of course, in the book of Revelation, it's more or less shown to us. There's the vision that John has of this woman who is in heaven, and she's clothed with the sun, and the moon is at her feet, and she's got a crown of stars. This is someone who's bodily assumed into heaven, and she's crowned. She's crowned as queen. She's there, and this can only be Mary because we know her to be the mother of the male child who is destined to rule all nations. So the book of Revelation makes pretty clear that Mary was assumed into heaven, and the early Christians took this at face value. You know, they celebrated a feast in honor of Mary. Now, the feast has only begun, or at least our evidence of it only begins with the 4th century, but there's plenty of evidence of the devotion to Mary assumed into heaven before this. We find it in great fathers like Ephraim of Syria, the deacon who wrote many hymns. Well, his hymns give us evidence that Mary is in heaven, that was the belief of the early church. We also find it in minor figures from the early church, like the hymn writer named Simon the Potter, who wrote in Syriac and wrote these hymns to Mary assumed into heaven. And they're fascinating hymns because they point us to so many things. They show us that the early church always considered Mary in a group of other biblical figures, Moses, Elijah, and Enoch. What is it that these three have in common? At the end of their earthly days, they were assumed bodily into heaven. Now, the early fathers make it clear, and Ephraim especially is explicit about this, that Moses and Elijah were taken into heaven because of their great virtue of chastity, that they had lived chaste lives, and so they were able to just ascend as if they were lighter because of this virtue. And of course, Mary would have that virtue all the more because of her virginal conception of the Son of God.
8: You know, as I was coming into the Catholic Church, there was this thing that I started to notice that was very unique to Catholicism that did not exist in my world. And that is that if a very holy person died, people would keep their body parts and put them in little glass cases, and people would go look at them and touch them and kiss them and pray next to them. I can tell you that we would have never thought of, like, keeping the pinky toe of Charles Spurgeon or, you know, the left ear of Billy Graham in a golden box in any of the churches that I ever went to. And when you go back to the early church, you find all these people having extraordinary things, churches that claim to have the chains that bound St. Paul, relics of each of the apostles. It is weird. You'd think the biggest get in the entire early church would be Jesus's mom, and no one's ever claimed to have her body.
12: That's right. And you figure there would be some charlatans who would be out for money, who would be trying to sell you something they claimed was, you know, her pinky or some such, but that we have no evidence that there was ever such a thing, that anyone would try to sell a thing like that, because they know that it could not be accepted for doctrinal reasons, and the doctrine was just out there. It was accepted. It's as if it was in the water.
8: Do we have anybody? You mentioned Ephraim the Syrian writing about this. Is there a sense in which, you know, the church, when defining this dogma in the middle of the 20th century, is leaning on some of these ancient sources?
12: Oh, absolutely. You have Ephraim, and you have Simon the Potter, as I mentioned, and you have the doctrine implicit in other fathers. It's most explicit in the works of John of Damascus, who's writing in the 8th century. And from the 8th century forward, you have plenty of evidence from many authors. But John of Damascus is considered the last of the fathers. And the interesting thing about him is that he synthesizes the works of those who've gone before him. He brings them all together and gives them a systematic presentation so that it all hangs together. It all makes sense. And John is the witness to this extraordinary. He has written hymns to the Blessed Virgin Mary. There's poetry, and of course there's exposition in prose as well. So we know that this was celebrated in his time, and it was part of the liturgy.
8: Well, and you mentioned that image from Revelation 12 with the woman clothed with the sun, the woman who gives birth to the male child. And I've heard it argued, well, typologically, you can find sources that refer to this as Israel giving birth to the Messiah, or the church, right, bearing Christ out to the world. But to me, that actually only helps the case.
12: It does. Right, you know, because there is this pattern of
8: there's an actual person who stood in for all these things.
12: That's right. You know, just as in Jesus, we find so many disparate prophecies from the Old Testament coming to fulfillment in one person. You know, in so many of the figures around Jesus, we find the same phenomenon. We find it in Joseph, his father, you know, that he brings together so many typological anticipations from the Old Testament. And we find it in other figures as well. So, yes, this is a pattern. It's through the Bible. It goes from the Old Testament to the New Testament. It also is manifest in the Old Testament itself, so that we find creation being renewed. We find the instance of a new creation in the prophets as well as in the New Testament. So, yes, this is a pattern, and it's clearly what's behind what we find in Revelation 12.
8: Well, thanks so much, Mike Aquilina. Of course, the Feast of the Assumption coming up on Saturday. It's a big day for EWTN. It's an anniversary of the launch of EWTN television and, of course, EWTN radio, you know, on the heels of that. It's all connected. So, again, go find Mike and Fathers of the Church at sunrisemorningshow.com in the show notes. Half past the hour, here's Anna with news.
0: Good morning. Iran says it's blocking the Strait of Hormuz until the U.S. accepts all of its conditions. Iranian authorities made the claim yesterday after President Trump said the U.S. had total control of the Strait. Both sides are calling for reparations from the other side. Pope Leo has sent financial aid to Colombia as rescue and recovery efforts continue after Monday's massive earthquake. Vatican News reports that 100,000 euro have been sent directly to the National Secretariat for Social Pastoral Care, Caritas Colombia. The Holy Father, during his general audience yesterday, offered prayers and solidarity with our, quote, brothers and sisters in Colombia who have suffered the consequences of the recent earthquake, which has caused many deaths and injuries, as well as extensive material damage, end quote. In his catechesis, the Holy Father continued his series on Sacrosanctum Concilium, focusing this time on the importance of the liturgical year. He said, quote, in it, the Church celebrates the salvific relevance of the mystery of Christ, enabling believers to participate in it ever more deeply. For this reason, he said, the liturgical year constitutes the guiding principle and the essential framework for all pastoral action. End quote. The Holy Father has sent a video message to the Leadership Conference of Women Religious. From Vatican Radio, Kelsey Gussie reports.
13: All Christians are called to be builders of Christ's communion, formed in a synodal church in which everyone cooperates in the same mission according to their own charism and ministry.
14: Pope Leo XIV expressed his hope that the group will be able to discern the Holy Spirit's promptings regarding consecrated life.
13: In a particular way, through the many charisms bestowed by the Holy Spirit throughout history, consecrated women and men have helped to make the mission and mystery of the Church visible in our world.
14: Reflecting on the theme of the assembly, which is many charisms, one spirit, one call, Pope Leo encouraged everyone present to keep their respective communities' charisms in mind.
13: The Church needs you, and all of the diversity and richness of the forms of consecration and ministry that you represent. For with your vitality, the witness of a life centered on Jesus, you can contribute to waking up the world.
14: If they do so, the Pope said, they will be able to confront the globalization of indifference and of powerlessness with the remedy of Christ's love and mercy. Even in the midst of the ever-growing secularized world, many of us have personally experienced Christ's call to follow him through the taking of the vows of poverty, chastity, and obedience. Many young people are rediscovering their faith after perhaps drifting away from it. This is why the interactions religious women have with young people are so important. Pope Leo challenged the assembly to seek ways to introduce young people to their way of life and to help them hear the voice of the Lord, who speaks to all of us in the depths of our hearts. The Pope urged the group to encourage young people to be brave in answering God so that they might experience the joy that comes from following his call. I'm Kelsey Gussie.
0: Springfield Bishop Thomas Paparocki is joining a Lutheran nursing home and four doctors in a lawsuit against Illinois' assisted suicide law. The federal lawsuit argues the state's end-of-life options law requires doctors to participate in or facilitate assisted suicide, even if they conscientiously object. The plaintiffs also say healthcare facilities must promote the law and provide access to assisted suicide on site despite institutional objections. Paparocki says the requirements conflict with Catholic healthcare directives. Two U.S. soldiers are dead after a military helicopter from Fort Hood crashed north of Austin. Mark Mayfield reports. Actually, I don't have that story. My apologies. And finally, social media going on trial. Jury selection got underway yesterday in California in a trial against Meta after a U.S. appeals court declined to dismiss thousands of online safety lawsuits against major social media companies. That's the news. 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It's 35 minutes past the hour. The Sunrise.
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15: The Baltimore Catechism asks, what is an indulgence? An indulgence is the remission, in whole or in part, of the temporal punishment due to sin. An indulgence is like this. Imagine that you had a great debt, and in order to pay it off, you had to have recourse to your uncle who said, listen, I have plenty of money. I'll pay for some of the debt. I'll help you out. Now, that's precisely what it's like when we sin, is we need to put the good into the world that we have taken out of the world. But sometimes, we don't have enough good in us, and so we have to do penance. And so an indulgence is basically asking the Lord to send down extra grace upon us, through the merits of the saints, and of course, our Lord Jesus Christ. And so an indulgence is not something that can be bought or sold. Rather, it's a free gift given to us by God so that we might reduce the amount of penance that we have to do for our sins. Reflecting on the Baltimore Catechism, I'm Dominican Father Ezra Sullivan.
9: Sunrise Morning Show continues, and it's always great to catch up with Joseph Pierce. He's a visiting professor of literature at Ave Maria University, a visiting fellow of Thomas More College of Liberal Arts, editor of the St. Austin Review, and you can join his inner sanctum at jpierce.co. We've been going through his book, Great Books for Good Men. Joseph, welcome back.
16: It's good to be back, Matt.
9: All right, so the poem we're looking at today is actually one of the most famous poems of all time. I remember a day when even in public school, people would be asked to memorize If by Rudyard Kipling. Before we get into the poem itself, what do you think is the enduring quality of this poem that has made it such a popular and beloved text?
16: Yeah, well, if I can ask you a very quick aside, I took my mother on the Elvis Presley pilgrimage, so to speak, to Tupelo, Tennessee many years ago when she was still alive, God rest her soul. And above the bed in the two-room shack in Tupelo where Elvis was born was If by Rudyard Kipling, which
9: really
16: completely puzzled me. Now, Mississippi was the poorest state of the Union. Elvis was living there just before World War II and during World War II. And he's being, and I said, why is that poem above the bed? He said, well, that was part of what he would have that was on the curriculum, on the syllabus at the school. He would have been taught that. And I thought, wow, if even in Tupelo, Mississippi, in the 1930s and 40s, If by Kipling is being taught, and it shows the sort of the popularity of the poem. So that's certainly the case. And as for the reason, well, I think that it's easy, it's simple, it's not complicated to understand, and it's got a sort of, should we say, a John Wayne masculinity about it, which itself is obviously attractive to many of us. So this sort of macho man, of course, but there are problems with that sort of machismo, which if it's divorced from virtue. So that's where, if you like, that's the Achilles heel of the poem.
8: All right. Well, with that in mind, you've now shaped all of our presuppositions about it. So let's hear it.
16: Yeah, sure. If you can keep your head when all about you are losing theirs and blaming it on you, if you can trust yourself when all men doubt you, but make allowance for their doubting too, if you can wait and not be tired by waiting, or being lied about, don't deal in lies, or being hated, don't give way to hating, and yet don't look too good nor talk too wise, if you can dream and not make dreams your master, if you can think and not make thoughts your aim, if you can meet with triumph and disaster and treat those two impostors just the same, if you can bear to hear the truth you've spoken, twisted by knaves to make a trap for fools, or watch the things you give your life to broken and stoop and build them up with worn-out tools, if you can make one heap of all your winnings and risk it on one turn of pitch and toss, and lose and start again at your beginnings and never breathe a word about your loss, if you can force your heart and nerve and sinew to serve your turn long after they are gone, and so hold on when there is nothing in you except a will which says to them, hold on, if you can talk with crowds and keep your virtue, or walk with kings nor lose the common touch, if neither foes nor loving friends can hurt you, if all men count with you but none too much, if you could fill the unforgiving minute with 60 seconds worth of distance run, yours is the earth and everything that's in it, and, which is more, you'll be a man, my son.
8: All right. Well, aside from the Pelagianism, what's the problem?
16: Well, yes, obviously, you know, you could be a man, but you're doing it yourself, triumph of your will. In fact, there's the will is, except the will which says to them, hold on, the will is capitalized there. Well, the first is, of course, that, you know, when it's teaching the classic virtues of temperance and prudence and you know, the first part of the poem is for the most part fine, but then all of a sudden, you know, that gambling's okay and losing everything in a reckless, imprudent, intemperate, you know, game of pitch and toss, and don't worry about if you lose everything, or if it's just about the power of your own strength and nothing else, as you say, Pelagianism, you know, or if it's basically that none of your friends can hurt you. Well, if none of your friends can hurt you, what sort of friendship is that? What sort of hardness is in your heart that prevents anybody from being able to hurt you? So this is a sort of an image of a man which is sort of machismo rather than a Christian understanding of masculinity.
8: Can't even remember who was talking about it, but they were in, I believe, an Anglican seminary, and a professor was musing about Paul's letter to the Corinthians where he says, love is patient, love is kind, and how he liked to swap out that idea of love for the idea of a gentleman. A gentleman is patient. A gentleman is kind. A gentleman is not envious or boastful or arrogant. And you know, that's a nice thought, but when you do that, you sort of reduce it to a little bit too kind of practical of a concept, and a little bit too like a, look at that guy. He's a great guy. That guy's a man. I mean, like, there's almost like an appearance to it that you know, spreads a veneer on top of things that doesn't have the sort of vulnerability that actually is proper to virtue.
16: I couldn't agree more, and the danger of sounding a bit controversial. I mean, that says a great deal about Anglicanism. You know, it is really about sort of, you know, getting on well in the world and being respected by people, by not offending them and being nice. But of course, it gets things the wrong way around, because the idea of the gentleman it comes from chivalry, and the idea of chivalry ultimately came from how do we be men while remaining Christian? How do we, for instance, fight a crusade while still loving our neighbor? So, in other words, it began with a theological question and a conundrum and a puzzle we needed to answer. And ideas of chivalry and gentlemanliness arose from this. How does a Christian remain a man in terms of being masculine and defending the things that are good from attack upon them without succumbing to hatred or the other nastiness that comes from violence?
8: If you can bear to hear the truth, you've spoken twisted by knaves to make a trap for fools, right? If you can wait and not be tired by waiting or being lied about, don't deal in lies, or being hated, don't give way to hating. There's a lot of, don't stoop to the level of the people who are attacking you in this poem. But there's not much if you can love your enemies and do good to those who hurt you and lay down your life for your friends, like that's sort of missing from this poem a little bit.
16: Exactly. And all of that, of course, is authentic love of neighbor. And that authentic love of neighbor is inseparable from authentic love for God. And, of course, the one person who's not mentioned at all anywhere in the poem
8: is God. Yeah, God's making no appearance in this poem.
16: Yeah.
8: Now that we've thoroughly upset some people who are probably planning to teach this poem in their classical liberal classrooms, you've also given me the opportunity to share my favorite quote about the Church of England, which comes from Oscar Wilde, who said that the Catholic Church is for saints and sinners alone. For respectable people, the Church of England will do.
16: Touché and so true.
8: Well, but of course, with apologies to my many Anglican friends who, there are probably some of you listening this morning. And trust me, I have way more Baptist jokes than I do. And I actually have way more Jesuit jokes than either one of those. So just to keep it fair. We're back with Pastoral Counselor Kevin Prendergast. After this, it's a quarter till.
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8: 13 till, here's Anna with headlines.
0: Iran claims it is blocking the Strait of Hormuz until the U.S. accepts all of its conditions. Pope Leo has sent financial aid to Caritas Colombia as rescue and recovery efforts continue after Monday's earthquake. And the Holy Father, in his general audience catechesis yesterday, focused on the importance of the liturgical year.
8: Here's the top and bottom of each hour every weekday morning here on the Sunrise Morning Show. And again, go to sunrisemorningshow.com, click on the show notes, and you can actually enter your email address and subscribe to get those to your inbox daily, including things like Recipes from Rita Heikenfeld. Pastoral Counselor Kevin Prendergast now joining us, a licensed counselor with decades of experience both in private practice and in the classroom, forming seminarians and lay pastoral ministers. Kevin, good morning.
2: Good morning, Matt.
8: So there are a lot of chronic issues that people deal with, physical pain, other things, but chronic depression is it's its own kind of unique animal. And I would say that there's a certain kind of depression that comes from other chronic issues that persist, but what if the chronic issue that's persisting is the depression itself?
2: Yeah, Matt, there's a lot more research now than we used to have about what we call treatment-resistant depression. So our medical friends would say that the criteria for that is if somebody has tried two antidepressants and they're not working, that we'd say they're resistant. There's something going on there. So a couple of thoughts here. One, we should always talk with our doctor because, like you say, there are other medical conditions and other medications and supplements that can make depression worse or contribute to depression. So we really need a physician to rule out all those medical things. And then we also want to make sure that we do our homework but not rely on social media. So we should go to reputable websites like the Mayo Clinic, Johns Hopkins, and then have some things that we could talk with our doctor about. So with major depression is the very serious kind of depression. There's a number of kinds of depression. It affects about 4% of the population, so not everybody gets that. The risk involved is a lot of impairment in day-to-day living and a very high suicide rate. So this is really serious when someone's stuck there. And then for some of our listeners, it might be a little reassuring to know that almost one out of three people who have treatment-resistant depression, the major depression, don't respond to those first-line antidepressants. So doctors are very good about giving other medications to augment the antidepressants. They can try to change the dose and, try a couple different things. But when we have this, the treatment-resistant depression, the question that I would ask always, besides have you been on two antidepressants, would be, have you also done a good course of quality evidence-based talking therapy? Because we've talked about this a lot, that only about one out of four people who get an antidepressant actually do any counseling along with that. But the gold standard is putting both those together. So that's an important thing. It's not just the physical interventions. And I wanted to talk a little bit, Matt, there are some other things besides the antidepressants. We got a lot of research going on. So one that's been around for 3/4 of a century is what we call ECT, electroconvulsive therapy. It used to have a lot of bad press because of some of the media presentations, but now it's really fine-tuned. It's a brief electrical current that's in a specific part of the brain while a patient is under anesthesia. And it's much more finely tuned now than it was 50 years ago. And it has a lot of research behind it. Another one that, some of the newer ones that have come out that we could talk with our doctor about, one is called transcranial magnetic stimulation. So there's a growing body of evidence there. And then the Veterans Administration is doing some really interesting research. So a couple of years ago, they tried what we would say is a hallucinogenic med, ketamine, and they compared that with ECT, and actually the results were good, that it was with the small group that they did the research study, it actually came out about equal to ECT. So there's more research going on there, and now they have just something that was just announced as a 5-year study on another older drug, the psilocybin, which is one of those hallucinogenics. Mm-hmm. But it's a larger scale.
8: Yeah, I feel like we were talking about them last week.
2: Yeah. So and they actually, in the announcement that the VA made, they say no one should attempt to self-medicate with these substances. So research is still going on. And then some of the ones that are really don't have a lot of evidence. So vagus nerve stimulation, deep brain stimulation, they've got some evidence, but they're not the best evidence so far. It's a small samples. And then the complementary alternative medicines like yoga, exercise, meditation, light therapy, there's weak evidence that that's going to really make a big dent in treatment-resistant depression. So again, the big takeaway here, two things. Talk to your doctor. Make sure you get to therapy as well as some of these other ones. Don't go on the internet and social media and try one of these other things on your own. And then the from the faith perspective, you know, we have to really look at, you know, I think it helps to look at some of the saints that struggled with depression. We can go to our Lord and say, you know, this is a heavy cross I'm dealing with, and not to lose hope and fall into despair. That would be the worst thing. And that sometimes some of these don't work right away. So neither the pharmacotherapy, the meds, nor psychotherapy, they may not work right away. And I'll say from the field of therapy, sometimes we just don't get effective therapy. So we have don't give up on it just because it didn't work the first time. We met with a counselor a couple times and didn't get any relief. The scriptures have a good example of somebody that was very depressed and wound up taking his own life, Judas. So he was so full of guilt and shame that he gave up. But we've got other saints like St. Therese, St. Bartolo Longo, Jane de Chantal, whose feast we just celebrated, Paul of the Cross, Blessed Enrico Rebicini. These are people where there's a lot of evidence that they suffered from severe depression multiple times during their life, and yet were saintly. They were able to get through that with faith and also using the other available medicine they had at the time. So the big message, don't lose hope. Don't treat yourself without talking with your doctor. And to realize there's more, much more research going on.
8: Yeah, this absolutely. Well,
2: yeah,
8: and don't ahead, take man. I mean, there are a lot of people who would say, just read this Bible verse or just pray more or just, and you know, honestly, for everyday run of the mill, like you just need a better perspective on life. That kind of stuff helps. But sometimes there's something chemically going on inside of your brain.
2: Right. Well, chemically. And then some people have had a really hard life history. So when you add trauma into this, you know, childhood trauma, there's other research going on. PTSD can be treatment resistant. So there's a lot going on. And that's where therapy can help, especially with, you know, the old trauma and wounds that people have. Medication can't take care of that altogether. We need to talk with someone and then have our faith that access, you know, using the sacraments, you know, frequently, having a spiritual director, a confessor we can talk to. So it's like we use all those tools and not just run off willy-nilly. We're not to give up. That's the big message today. God's close to you. He wants to help you. He doesn't want you to fall into despair.
8: Yeah, pills and skills, as you always say.
2: Yeah. Yes.
8: Indeed. Right? All right. Well, thank you so much, Pastoral Counselor Kevin Prendergast. Have a great day, and we'll talk to you soon.
2: Thanks, Matt.
8: All right. That wraps up for this hour of the Sunrise Morning Show. We got much more coming up after the break for many of you listening across the EWTN Global Catholic Radio Network. You can check out the show notes, sunrisemorningshow.com, enter your email and subscribe. We would love to get you on the list, get you those show notes every morning. In the meantime, stay with us as the Sunrise Morning Show continues after the break. It's 3 minutes till.
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21: What and who is a deacon? 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This week on the Catholic Sphere, Deacon Christopher Roscoe, Father Deacon Robert Klesko, and Colin Donovan join me to discuss the role of the Catholic deacons in the East and the West.
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11: Now that I'm back in the Catholic Church, I'm a new person. 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

0: It is Thursday, the 13th of August. It is the feast of, among others, Blessed Michael McGivney, founder of the Knights of Columbus. Let's pray together in the name of the Father, and the Son, and the Holy Spirit. Blessed are you, O Lord our God, maker and ruler of the universe. You have filled the universe with wonders. Fill us with awe and delight. You have called into being life of every kind. Fill us with a desire to cherish life in all its forms. You have made us in your own image to be your praise. Fill us with thanksgiving. O God, creator and redeemer, you are the author of being and life. Inspire in us a spirit of praise and a desire for obedience, that we may give you glory in everything we think and say and do. And glory be to the Father, and to the Son, and to the Holy Spirit, as it was in the beginning, is now, and ever shall be, world without end. Amen. Blessed Michael McGivney, pray for us. A happy feast day to all the Knights of Columbus listening this morning. I know there are many of you, lots and lots of knights out there in the mix. I'm Matt Swaim. Anna Mitchell has news. Paul Lockman at the controls here on the Sunrise Morning Show, a production of Sacred Heart Radio in Cincinnati, and brought to you through one of the hundreds of affiliates of the EWTN Global Catholic Radio Network. Perhaps you're listening on apps and streams and satellite radio as well. We're glad to have you along this morning. Up this hour, we're going to talk to Dr. John Bergsma as we head into the Feast of the Assumption, and then a week later, the Queenship of Mary. We're going to talk about the Blessed Virgin Mary as Queen Mother and what that meant in the whole, I guess you could say, authority structure in the history of Israel. Rita Heikenfeld will discuss cilantro and coriander, and she's got a recipe for skirt steak and chimichurri. And chimichurri is one of my favorite things on the planet. So we'll talk about that with Rita. Gary Machuda will discuss a prophecy in Psalm 22 that points to Christ. And it's not the one that you think. So be paying attention for what Gary brings up from Psalm 22. And then Courtney Brown along at the end of the hour from Ruah Woods. Stay with us if you can. Right now it is 2 minutes past. 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Here's Anna Mitchell.
1: Good morning. Iran says it's blocking the Strait of Hormuz until the U.S. accepts all of its conditions. Iranian authorities made the claim yesterday after President Trump had said the U.S. had total control of the strait. Both sides are calling for reparations from the other side. Pope Leo has sent financial aid to Colombia as rescue and recovery efforts continue after Monday's massive earthquake. Vatican News reports that 100,000 euro have been sent directly to the National Secretariat for Social Pastoral Care, Caritas Colombia. The Holy Father, during his general audience yesterday, offered prayers and solidarity with our brothers and sisters in Colombia who have, quote, suffered the consequences of the recent earthquake, which has caused many deaths and injuries, as well as extensive material damage. In his catechesis at the general audience, the Holy Father continued his

0: liturgical year and foreshadows Christ's second coming, when we will all rise again.
1: And for this reason, the Council Fathers described Sunday as the foundation and kernel of the whole liturgical year.
0: For this reason, it is essential for the faithful to sanctify the Lord's Day by gathering to celebrate the Eucharist.
1: Such an assembly, he warned, cannot be substituted by solely a virtual presence, nor can it be reduced to a passive gathering. The liturgy is fulfilled through active participation of brothers and sisters who come together to thank God for the living hope received through Christ's resurrection, he noted. The Pope therefore urged communities to seek the best possible conditions to enable those who cannot take time off work on Sundays to participate in Mass. The liturgical year, the Pope concluded, sacramentally presents the history of salvation, guiding believers from expectation of the Messiah through the Paschal mystery and toward the hope of future glory. By enabling Christians to participate ever more deeply in the mystery of Christ, he said, the liturgical year becomes the guiding principle and the essential framework for all pastoral action. That is Jones.
2: Also yesterday, Pope Leo sent a video message to the Leadership Conference of Women Religious in the United States. He told them, quote, it is important to remember the need to foster unity within and among your institutes, as well as in the broader church. All Christians are called to be builders of Christ's communion, formed in a synodal church in which everyone cooperates in the same mission according to their own charism and ministry. He said, quote, as such, I was pleased to learn that the assembly's proceedings will include a synodal meeting of listening, discussion, and discernment with an openness and a willingness to understand what others are saying. He said, I therefore hope that through this format of fraternal and receptive dialogue, you will be able to discern what the Holy Spirit is saying about the present and future of consecrated life in the nations where you serve. End quote. A Texas court is ruling an unborn child with a rare heart defect that's being carried by a surrogate must receive life-saving treatment after birth. Tammy Trujillo reports.
3: The ruling comes after the intended parents, who live in California, requested an abortion after finding out about the heart defect. The surrogate was about 20 weeks pregnant when the defect was diagnosed. The Office of Texas Attorney General Ken Paxton said the surrogate then traveled from Alaska to Texas for protection. The defect must usually be treated by 3 surgeries, and Paxton's office alleges the intended parents could try to move the baby out of Texas following the first surgery. The would-be parents have requested a California court to order the surrogate to give birth in their home state. I'm Tammy Trujillo.
2: And social media is going on trial again. Jury selection got underway yesterday in California in a trial against Meta after a U.S. appeals court declined to dismiss thousands of online safety lawsuits against major social media companies. The lawsuits allege platforms owned by companies like Meta and TikTok encourage addictive behavior, fail to properly verify users' ages, and do not do enough to protect users from harmful content.
4: And they proliferate terrible AI memes. They drown out legitimately worked on and thought through content.
2: And somehow manage to encourage us all to be our worst selves.
4: They distract people from good media.
2: Yeah.
4: Well, it is what it is.
2: It is what it is.
4: Anna Mitchell.
2: We are all so connected, though.
4: Go play outside.
2: We're all so connected, though.
4: Yes. So very connected.
2: So very connected. You know, I was
4: realizing, we know each other so well.
2: Have you seen, what is the name of the movie about the founding of Facebook?
4: Oh, The Social Network.
2: The Social Network. Have you seen that?
4: Yes, but I forgot what was in it. They all talked so fast, I can't remember.
2: No, I agree, but I was on Facebook when it was the Facebook.
4: Oh, yeah, me too.
2: Lord have mercy. All right. There you go, folks. You want some good content? Just, you know, stick with the Catholic content. Stick with the Catholic content. We've got an app for that here at Sacred Heart Radio in Cincinnati. Of course, Sunrise Morning Show is a production of Sacred Heart Radio in Cincinnati. Dr. John Bergsma back with us now on the Sunrise.

0: Rise Morning Show. He's author of a number of books, author and illustrator, in fact, of Bible Basics for Catholics and New Testament Basics for Catholics. He's also got a book called Stunned by Scripture, which is pertinent to our conversation today. Good morning, Doc.
1: Good morning, Anna.
0: So the dogma of the Assumption is that the Immaculate Mother of God, the ever-Virgin Mary, having completed the course of her earthly life, was assumed body and soul into heavenly glory. And of course, we celebrate this on August 15th every year. And then after she gets to heaven, they wait a week and then crown her Queen of Heaven and Earth. I'm just kidding. But we do celebrate it a week later, the Feast of the Queenship of Mary on August 22nd. Now, Doc, the question is why? If Jesus is the king, Jesus, her son, is the king, why would it be fitting for the church to honor Mary as the queen?
1: Yes, because the church is the kingdom of David, ruled over by the son of David. And when we go back to the Old Testament and look at the features of the kingdom of David, we see that it was not the wife of the king, because sometimes he had, well, usually had multiple wives.
0: Yeah, that gets complicated.
1: Yeah, not the greatest. But anyway, but the mother of the king who reigned as queen. And that's very clear. You know, 1 Kings 2 shows us Bathsheba, the queen, the mother of Solomon, reigning as queen mother. But when a son of David is mentioned in the Old Testament as becoming king, invariably his mother is mentioned as well, because they were kind of a ticket, you know, son and mother, like we would think president and vice president. But son and mother shared rulership. You know, she, as we see in Psalm 45, the queen mother would sit at the right hand of the king and, you know, assist in governing, and court protocol was that whatever she asked for, she received, as we see in 1 Kings chapter 2. So all of this is appropriate, and the doctrines about the Blessed Mother emerge organically from the scriptures and from the history of Israel. And when you see it, you can't unsee it, and it makes sense.
0: Yeah, so let's look at 1 Kings chapter 2 here. So in verse 10, it says that David slept with his fathers and was buried in the city of David. And the time that David reigned over Israel was 40 years. He reigned 7 years in Hebron and 33 years in Jerusalem. So, verse 12 tells us, Solomon sat upon the throne of David, his father, and his kingdom was firmly established. And then it goes on to tell the story immediately following in verse 13. Adonijah's intrigue is the header in my Bible, where Adonijah goes to Bathsheba with this request. And in verse 19, this is the pertinent verse for the purposes of our conversation, because the story is a little bit complicated. But it says, so Bathsheba went to King Solomon to speak to him on behalf of Adonijah, and the king rose to meet her and bowed down to her. Then he sat on his throne and had a seat brought for the king's mother, and she sat on his right. Can you explain what's going on here, Doc?
1: Yes, you can be assured that there were very few people for whom the king would rise off of his throne to meet. In fact, we can pretty much conclude that this is the only person in the kingdom for whom the king would rise when she entered into his presence, and that is his mother. And look at the veneration that he shows towards her. He bows down to her and then sits on his throne. And they always mistranslate this, Anna, but it says he sat on his throne, but then the same Hebrew word is used for what is brought for his mother.
0: Oh, wow.
1: He sat on his throne, and he had a throne brought for the king's mother. In both cases, it's the Hebrew kiseh, throne, in this context. So he enthrones her at his right hand, which, of course, is a sign of honor. The one sitting at the right hand was usually that meant co-regency. That was like the one who shares authority. And so it's a position of great honor. And of course, we want to, you know, we don't want to take this too far because we know that our Blessed Mother, as she would be the first to admit, is a creature. And doesn't share divinity with her son. But nonetheless, out of an abundance of charity that he has for her and the patterns that he established in salvation history, our Lord shows her honor just as Solomon of old did to his mother.
0: Well, is there a New Testament story that you would point to that would indicate the kind of honor that Mary would deserve as Queen Mother?
1: Oh, absolutely. The infancy narratives in Luke, for example, show us this. So the exalted greeting that Gabriel gives to the Blessed Mother, you know, traditionally translated full of grace, like nobody's addressed like that elsewhere in salvation history, quite unique. And then what Gabriel says to the Blessed Mother, that, you know, you will conceive, bear a son, call his name Jesus. He's going to be great, Son of the Most High. Lord God will give him the throne of his father David. What did we just read? Solomon sat on the throne of his father David, right? Mm-hmm. So this is all indicating that she's going to become the Queen Mother. And then Elizabeth treats her as such in the visitation, which follows right there in Luke 1.
0: Which I know was a huge part of your coming around on the queenship of Mary in your own journey to Catholicism, which folks can read about in an excellent book called Stunned by Scripture. And you can find Dr. John Bergsma linked at sunrisemorningshow.com. Much more to learn in this regard with Mary in that book. Doc, thank you so much.
1: You bet. Talk to you next time.
0: I look forward to it. All right, it's 17 past now on the Sunrise Morning Show. We are back with headlines right after this.
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5: 19 past. 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
0: Iran claims it is blocking the Strait of Hormuz and says they will do so until the U.S. accepts all of its conditions. Pope Leo has sent financial aid to Colombia, particularly Caritas Colombia, as rescue and recovery efforts continue after Monday's earthquake. And in his general audience yesterday, Pope Leo continued his series on Sacrosanctum Concilium, focusing on the importance of the liturgical year.
7: News at the top and bottom of each hour, every weekday morning here on the Sunrise Morning Show. Anna Mitchell, happy feast of Blessed Michael McGivney to you, even though you are not a Knight of Columbus.
0: Thank you. My husband has their life insurance, so I am grateful to them.
7: Yes, I imagine you are. And you know, there are many others
0: who are. Taking care of my family in that regard.
7: As well, yes. So one of the great American saints in the making. It'll be a matter of time, I'm sure, before he ends up getting all the way to the canonized level. Blessed Michael McGivney. But lots and lots of Knights of Columbus involved at every level of Catholic radio. And again, many of you listening this morning, perhaps, you know, in we got some maybe Supreme Knights listening. Lots of people who are, you know, worthy Sir Knights in the mix. I hope you have a blessed day.
0: Absolutely.
7: In honor of Blessed Michael McGivney. Go grill some skirt steak with chimichurri sauce. And if you're wondering, that sounds like a great recipe. How do I make it? Well,
0: just listen.
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9: 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The theme is Anchored in Hope and will be a day of renewal, teaching, and celebration, featuring keynote speakers Curtis and Michael Ann Martin, along with Dr. Edward and Beth Shree. MCs are Johnny and Larissa Horn. The day also includes the annual Anniversary Mass, celebrated by Bishop Peter Christensen. 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
7: The Sunrise Morning Show continues with Bible Foods and Rita Heikenfeld, and she's got a heck of a recipe today, and it's connected with the food we're talking about, coriander and cilantro, really the same thing. Rita, good morning.
11: Well, good morning, and I know you will love this recipe and probably do some adaptations yourself.
7: Well, I don't need to do much to the recipe you've got today, and we'll talk about that in a little bit, but where do coriander and cilantro show up in the Bible?
11: Well, it's mentioned in several places in the Old Testament. The most familiar one is in Exodus, and you and I have chatted about this before. The passage is, and the food became known as manna, meaning what is it? It was white like coriander seed and flat and tasted like honey bread.
7: Okay, so you've got that going for you, coriander and manna. So if you want to know what the manna tasted like, you know, honey bread with like a little bit of a coriander sort of look to it. But cilantro, I mean, this is the same plant, right?
11: It's one of the few herbs. It's also a spice. And cilantro is the green, you know, the leafy part. And then the coriander is the seed part. And everybody says, can you use them the same, Matt? No, cilantro has just a different flavor profile, sort of citrusy and green. And actually, if you use too much, some people don't like cilantro because they say it tastes like soap. But there's a constituent in there that is very strongly flavored. So a little goes a long way. But the seed head is called coriander. And that's used a lot in marinades. It has sort of a lemony taste. So I use that in marinades, as I said, in a lot of different root vegetables.
7: All right. So some people might say coriander sounds a little bit like cardamom. Like, would you make a distinction between, like, the flavors there? Because I've always had trouble describing how they taste different.
11: Oh, yeah. Well, cardamom is sort of a sweeter flavor, and I want to say sort of honey, anise-like, where coriander is really just very lemony to my palate.
7: Yeah, it doesn't have that kind of sweetness, which is why you can find cardamom ice cream, but I don't think I've ever seen coriander ice cream.
11: You know, I grow cardamom in the Bible section of my herb garden, but it never gets to the growth point where, you know, I can use the seeds and such. So, but anyway, it's a fun herb to grow, or spice, whatever you want to call it.
7: Well, you know, there are a lot of people who say, I can't garden. I don't know anything about, you know, how to make anything work. Every plant that I grow, I kill. You do not have to be talented at anything to get an old coffee cup and grow cilantro in it, do you?
11: Absolutely, and it sprouts really quick, and it loves sun, but it doesn't like heat. So I always tell people, mine's already going to seed. Make successive plantings every couple weeks or few weeks, and if you want, just let one go to seed, and the seeds will drop, and you'll have cilantro just about all summer long.
7: Right, and it's great to have those kinds of things where you can plant it, use it, plant it again, use it again, you know, throughout the course of a season. But again, it can go to seed like really fast if you don't use it, pretty quickly. There's a lot of different kinds of cuisine that use cilantro. I mean, obviously Mexican food, Indian food as well is great for cilantro.
11: Oh, yeah, and Asian food too.
7: It's just pretty great stuff. We'll talk about the marinade in a moment, but since you've got some really fresh stuff in this chimichurri sauce, I confess, I didn't discover chimichurri until about 10 years ago, and where has it been my whole life? I love chimichurri.
11: Oh, I do too, and I first tasted it when Rick Bayless came to Macy's when I was working there as a culinary expert, and he made his own. But chimichurri is really, really good, and it's very, very flavorful. Basically, it's garlic, jalapenos, some salt, red wine vinegar or cider if you don't have it, parsley, oregano and olive oil, and basically you just put those in a blender and or a food processor, and a lot of people like to leave it chunky. You can leave it chunky or make it into a paste, but it's a very strong flavor and it's a beautiful green color.
7: Yeah, that combo of the garlic and the jalapenos is awesome. But let's talk about this marinade for the skirt steak that you've got, because this is what uses the cilantro.
11: Oh, yeah. You're going to start off with one bunch or a cup of fresh cilantro. Just chop it up coarsely. And by the way, you can always use the stems of cilantro. You can't always do that with herbs, but they're always tender. And you're going to have like half of a yellow onion just cut into chunks, some garlic, white wine vinegar, a bay leaf, and then the spices like cumin, oregano, thyme, a little salt, pepper and olive oil, and basically you just combine all that in a blender or food processor, and I just process it till it's smooth, and I'll put that over a skirt steak in a plastic bag or a covered dish, and you just want to marinate it. The recipe says anywhere from 8 to 12 hours. I've done it 4, and it's still really good. So the thing about skirt steak, I don't know if you have used it much. It comes from the underbelly of the cow, and it looks like the ruffle on a skirt. So you have to really grill it over high heat and not long, otherwise it'll be chewy. But you cut it against the grain like flank, and it's just really delicious and just something a little bit different.
7: Yeah, and slice it thin as well. And I can see this would be great if you grilled the skirt steak using this marinade, and then fried up some onions and peppers and did like fajitas, man. Oh, this would be great for that. I'm already thinking of different ways to use this, Rita.
11: I told you, I knew you would.
7: Well, we've got the recipe linked in the show notes at sunrisemorningshow.com. So if you just go straight there, click on the guests for today, the show notes, you'll see the recipe and all the stuff for it listed right there. You've also got a link to abouteating.com and Rita's site. 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Rita, thanks so much. Have a wonderful day.
11: Oh, you too, Matt, and I'll talk to you next week.
7: All right, and again, if you go to sunrisemorningshow.com, enter your email address, subscribe, get those show notes, including the recipes linked in the show notes, delivered to your inbox every day. And if you've got some great ways, we talked last week about, you know, using up some of your garden stuff. If you have been overloaded with certain garden things and you figure out creative ways to use them, tell Rita. She may use them in a future segment. Half past the hour, here's Anna with news.
0: Good morning. Iran says they're blocking the Strait of Hormuz until the U.S. accepts all of its conditions. Iranian authorities made that claim yesterday after President Trump said the U.S. had total control of the oil shipping lane. Both sides are calling for reparations from the other side. Pope Leo has sent financial aid to Colombia as rescue and recovery efforts continue after Monday's massive earthquake. Vatican News reports 100,000 euro have been sent directly to the National Secretariat for Social Pastoral Care, Caritas Colombia. The Holy Father, during his general audience yesterday, offered prayers and solidarity with our brothers and sisters in Colombia. In his catechesis, he continued his series on Sacrosanctum Concilium and focused on the importance of the liturgical year. He said, quote, "In it, the Church celebrates the salvific relevance of the mystery of Christ, enabling believers to participate ever more deeply. For this reason," he said, "the liturgical year constitutes the guiding principle and the essential framework for all pastoral action," end quote. Also yesterday, the Pope sent a message, a video message, to the Leadership Conference of Women Religious in the United States. From Vatican Radio, Kelsey Gussie reports.
12: All Christians are called to be builders of Christ's communion, formed in a synodal church in which everyone cooperates in the same mission according to their own charism and ministry.
13: Pope Leo XIV expressed his hope that the group will be able to discern the Holy Spirit's promptings regarding consecrated life.
12: In a particular way, through the many charisms bestowed by the Holy Spirit throughout history, consecrated women and men have helped to make the mission and mystery of the Church visible in our world.
13: Reflecting on the theme of the assembly, which is many charisms, one spirit, one call, Pope Leo encouraged everyone present to keep their respective communities' charisms in mind.
12: The Church needs you, and all of the diversity and richness of the forms of consecration and ministry that you represent. For with your vitality, the witness of a life centered on Jesus, you can contribute to waking up the world.
13: If they do so, the Pope said, they will be able to confront the globalization of indifference and of powerlessness with the remedy of Christ's love and mercy. Even in the midst of the ever-growing secularized world, many of us have personally experienced Christ's call to follow him through the taking of the vows of poverty, chastity, and obedience. Many young people are rediscovering their faith after perhaps drifting away from it. This is why the interactions religious women have with young people are so important. Pope Leo challenged the assembly to seek ways to introduce young people to their way of life and to help them hear the voice of the Lord, who speaks to all of us in the depths of our hearts. The Pope urged the group to encourage young people to be brave in answering God so that they might experience the joy that comes from following his call. I'm Kelsey Gussie.
0: Springfield Bishop Thomas Paprocki is joining a Lutheran nursing home and four doctors in a lawsuit against Illinois' assisted suicide law. The federal lawsuit argues the state's so-called end-of-life options law requires doctors to participate in or facilitate assisted suicide, even if they conscientiously object. Paprocki says the requirements conflict with Catholic health care directives prohibiting participation in assisted suicide and the church's mission to protect human life. Two U.S. soldiers have been killed after a military helicopter from Fort Hood crashed north of Austin, Texas. Mark Mayfield reports.
14: The U.S. Army says the aircraft was an AH-64 Apache attack helicopter. It went down near the town of Salado. Acting Commanding General Ethan Diven said their thoughts are with the crew and their families as they wait on more information. The crash caused a grass fire in the nearby area. I'm Mark Mayfield.
0: Caroline Leavitt is set to leave her role as White House press secretary at the end of the month. President Trump making that announcement on Truth Social. She plans to spend more time with her family. That's the news on the Sunrise Morning Show. It's 35 minutes past.
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7: The Sunrise Morning Show continues here on a Thursday morning, the 13th of August. I'm Matt Swaim, and Anna Mitchell, we just launched a brand new series of On the Journey that is available through EWTN Podcast Central, but it's a production of the Coming Home Network, which, of course, as you know, we do the journey home, but we also work with Protestant pastors. Actually, we've been contacted again already by like 90 of them this year.
0: Are you serious? Wow.
7: Is, yeah, and something like 800 lay people looking for some kind of assistance on the journey.
0: Cool.
7: It's a lot. I don't know if you know. We're a small organization, and doing the one-on-one care with that kind of amount of people, it's a lot of fun. But you know, you hear some heart. Every now and then, I'll send you a story. I'm like, pray for this person.
0: Oh yeah,
7: it's rough. But we do this podcast called On the Journey, and it's myself. I come from kind of a Wesleyan background. Worked in Christian bookstores, played in Christian bands, did some things. And then my colleague Ken Hensley, who was a Baptist pastor, mm-hmm. Who became Catholic in the 90s. And then my other colleague is Kenny Burchard, who was a former Pentecostal pastor. He planted some Foursquare churches. Anyway, we're all Catholic, and we basically take an issue at a time, and we go through it in several episodes, kind of unpacking like where we used to be on the issue and how we came around to the Catholic question on the issue. Mm-hmm. Now, we just started one, launched it yesterday, and I'll put the link up, but you can go to chnetwork.org/onthejourney, or you just look up On the Journey with Matt and Ken and Kenny. It'll pop right up.
0: Matt also is very good about posting these on social media.
7: I try. But this week's launch is a new series on Clement of Rome.
0: Oh, nice.
7: So Clement of Rome is an interesting one for us to do this with, because you know, with a lot of these other issues, it's like, what did you believe about baptism before? What did you believe, you know, once you kind of accepted the Catholic position? This is in a different kind of category because the question of what do we think about Clement of Rome before we became Catholic is, the answer to that is we didn't think about Clement of Rome at all.
0: Sure.
7: At all. And the first episode that we actually did is kind of unpacking a little bit about how we would have considered him if people proposed him to us. Because here's a guy who is listed actually in the New Testament. Eusebius calls him the fourth bishop of Rome, which would put him in charge of the church that Peter and Paul, you know, were in. He's a big deal. He's a big
0: Linus,
7: deal.
0: Linus, Cletus, Clement.
7: He's in the Roman canon.
0: Sixtus Cornelius.
7: So the different kinds of reactions that we had. So one of them is that, you know, we didn't believe anything that was not in the New Testament mattered. As, you know, I kind of shared, if someone had said, oh, have you read this thing by Clement of Rome? It's not in the Bible, but it came out, you know, around that, you know, those eras of the early church. My immediate reaction would have been something like, oh, yeah, I've heard about those other things that didn't make it into the Bible, like the Gospel of Thomas and like these other things. Like, oh, that must be one of those, you know, those fake books that wasn't legitimate, so it got thrown out. And actually, it turns out that there was a decent case to be made for Clement of Rome being included in the New Testament. He didn't eventually get included, but if the criteria include things like, was this stuff read in the liturgy? Well, that was the case with Clement of Rome. Was this person connected to the apostles? Well, that's definitely the case.
0: That's definitely true.
7: Was this person talked about in the Bible? Yep, you got that. As a matter of fact, just because you're not an apostle doesn't mean you don't make it into the New Testament, because Luke is not an apostle, and he wrote a gospel and Acts. Mark is not an apostle.
0: Yeah.
7: So you got that going. But also, there's this strange thing. People will look at Clement of Rome's letter and say, well, but, you know, he doesn't call himself the Pope. He doesn't say, I, Clement, am supreme head of the Church Universal or anything like that.
0: Oh, but he speaks with authority in that letter.
7: He speaks with authority.
0: Absolutely.
7: And as there's a dispute on people kind of throwing out their legitimately apostolically appointed bishops in Corinth and kind of replacing them with the people that they think should be in charge.
0: Mm-hmm.
7: And Clement basically says, no, we set up this apostolic system for a reason, because we knew this kind of trouble would happen. Now, as Kenny, my colleague who is a Pentecostal pastor, pointed out, if he were still pastoring his Pentecostal church in Hanford, California, and some Baptist pastor from Denver, Colorado, heard there was a trouble going on in Kenny's church and said, listen, Kenny, you need to get in line. Here's what your church needs to do. He would have taken that thing from Pastor Bob from Colorado and ripped it to shreds and be like, who's this guy think he is?
0: It's not what the Corinthians did.
7: The Corinthians kept this letter and read it all the time. In the liturgy. We have records of them reading it for years, busting it back out. Now, that's one thing for you to be like, oh, we got this cool letter from this important person in Rome, and we read it because it's got some interest. He wrote it directly to us. Except he wrote some things to them that were not very flattering.
0: Mm-hmm.
7: As a matter of fact, one of the craziest things about the letter of Clement to the Corinthians is that we have it.
0: Yeah.
7: Like, if a church that I was part of got a letter from Billy Graham, we might keep it. But not if it said, you guys are terrible and need to get your act together. We might be like, yeah, let's hide this letter from Billy Graham or burn it, or maybe nobody needs to see this. Other people might keep it. Like, the church down the road might be like, hey, Billy Graham smoked this local Nazarene church. Check this out. But we wouldn't have kept it and read it over and over. So in some senses, like, just the fact that this letter from Clement of Rome exists is one of the strongest cases that it was written with the kind of authority that people recognized and realized had to be taken seriously.
0: How many episodes do you think you're going to end up doing on this? Are you going to go through the letter?
7: Well, we're kind of going through it thematically a little bit. So the one that that came out yesterday is the one that's just basically like, who do we think Clement of Rome was? How would we have reacted if somebody told us that we should check this guy out? Then we go to the idea of how does Clement of Rome display his authority? Mm-hmm. That it's not just the authority of a local guy somewhere in some random town, with the evidence within the letter. And then we've got some other stuff about, you know, what books does Clement of Rome refer to when he's saying things like, as the scriptures say? Because that's very interesting.
0: Oh,
7: because
0: yeah.
7: If he's writing in the first century, you're still 300 years away from the canon being established
0: exactly.
7: of the New Testament.
0: Can I go back to this point about it not being in the Bible and
7: yes.
0: kind of it being somewhat dismissed, I guess you could say?
7: Mm-hmm.
0: I mean, how did you look at books like, I don't know, The Prayer of Jabez or The Purpose-Driven Life? I mean, like, how did those
7: you know, how
0: become...
7: did I look at those books? Or
0: no,
7: how did
0: like,
7: various
0: how did
7: Christians...
0: they... No, I mean that you in a general sense. Like, how... If sola scriptura is the baseline, why do books by Protestant pastors become bestsellers?
7: Because they say
0: they're not
7: scripture. I'm just teaching the scriptures. That's the pitch, right?
0: Mm-hmm.
7: And then you find this over and over when someone makes an argument. Against Catholicism, or a Protestant makes an argument against another Protestant, the thing that you say is, "Well, I'm just telling you what the scriptures say."
0: But that's what Clement says.
7: I know. And Clement is a lot closer
0: to the apostles.
7: Clement was in Peter's Sunday school class.
0: I love that.
7: I'm just saying, Clement is worth considering. And when you read him, you will be surprised. But if you want to hear what two Protestant pastors and me, or if you want to listen to what two Protestant pastors and me,
0: two former Protestant pastors,
7: you know, found that made us want to become Catholic when we found Clement of Rome, I'll put the link up. But go to chnetwork.org/onthejourney, or just look up On the Journey with Matt and Ken and Kenny and check it out. Perhaps you're like, I keep hearing people talk about the Church Fathers. I don't know anything about them. I want to get started with them. This would be a good place to start, because we start at the very baseline of, like, zero knowledge and share how we came from that world of zero knowledge to kind of cracking the door on the early church.
0: Nice.
7: And I'll link it on our social media as well. All right. Courtney Brown joins us next. It's 14 Till.
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7: 11 minutes before the hour. I'm Matt Swaim, joined now by Courtney Brown, Executive Director of the Ruah Woods Institute. 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Courtney, good morning.
1: Good morning, Matt. How are you?
7: I'm doing well, although I don't know about you. I've been in this frustrating situation over the past several years where people that I know will cut off other people that I know over seemingly insignificant things because they've decided that that person is toxic because they disagree with them about politics or something else. And you find people who have just been willing not to cancel celebrities. I mean, that's one thing. We hear about people getting canceled and cancel culture out there. But people who cancel their own family members over the dumbest stuff. And there is like no forgiveness anywhere, and it's a destructive and toxic force. Why is it important that we forgive? Like, why is that necessary, not just to the state of our own souls, but to the functioning of like a decent society?
1: It's a good question. And actually, JP2 in his encyclical on Divine Mercy kind of points to that fact, what you just said. That essentially that what happens with when we look at mercy, because of our culture that is very secular, it's about the self. And as the self stands at the center principle, then it makes sense why people would cancel you, why they don't like you, or why we're not in the same echo chamber. So therefore, I can't listen to you or talk to you. And then when it comes to being hurt by a person, you know, you start saying, I can't forget that person, because you innately see their dignity outside of yourself. But what JP2 talks about, and when he reflects on the prodigal son, what we see from the Father, and we all know that Christ is the expression of who God is, and Christ took on a body, lowered himself, and in a sense, as we know that, he died on a cross in order to save us from sin, in order to, as JP2 would say, to restore our dignity. And when he talks to Peter this morning, we see in the gospel, that's why he tells Peter, you forgive 77 times 7, because the process of mercy makes justice more foundational in a certain way. It is the foundation of justice. The idea that the whole point of justice is to give someone their due, but in light of a common good and a common experience. And that comes from the fact that that's how Christ saw us ourselves. So when JP2 reflected on the prodigal son, he talked about how the father, in his joy in seeing the son, was understanding his innate dignity and why when he turned and converted and came back, he embraced him with joy. And when we think of forgiveness, it's hard. Like, it's a hard thing. People hurt us. But I can't remember who said this exact quote, if it was Augustine or Chesterton. But basically, when we harbor lack of forgiveness in our heart, it's all we're doing is it's like drinking poison, hoping to hurt the other person. And so what Christ shows us to do is to turn that over to him, and he can take forgiveness, he can take hurt and turn it into compassion. So, I mean, this is why this is so important for the Christian walk, because Christ reveals man to his highest supreme call, and that's our goal. Our goal is to live like Christ and be united to him and be united to the Father.
7: Yeah, absolutely. And, you know, the alternative is that you're going to have to just start eventually just running. Well, I mean, there's unforgiveness that goes along with, like, actual injury that people have caused you, and sometimes you have to have a boundary between you and somebody else because there is damage that that person can actively do to you that you can't have your kids around, right? Or you can't have yourself around. There's that. But there's the other kind of unforgiveness that comes from just running purity tests on everybody that you know, right?
1: Yeah.
7: It just comes from being like, this is how I am, and if you can't handle it, I'm going to cut you off, I'm going to cut you off, I'm going to cut you off, and that person's, you know, a MAGA, and that person's woke, and that person's everything. Like, and you just cut off every, your world becomes tinier and tinier and tinier till it's only you, and you're miserable. This is a bad way to live your life.
1: It is, and the only way we can really do this, Matt, is if it's through grace, and it's through having friendship with God. I know there's a book on friendship with God, and it talks about that very principle, that even in all of our friends, as Aristotle talks about the levels of friendship, the ones that reach to the idea of brotherhood, where you want nothing but what is good and best for the other, that only happens because at the source of our understanding of what is good and at the source of our ability is all through our participation and our communion with God. So this whole thing about forgiveness is only capable through the grace of God, because we're fallen people, and we are our tendency is to do what you just said. Like, you know, sometimes you can reflect on, am I a toxic person towards this other? You can go both ways there, but essentially the only way we can really reach forgiveness as what Christ has called for us and is calling us to, that's why he says do it 77 times. Like, you have to continue to keep doing it, because our inclination would be to hold it over someone or to continue to define the person by that. But it doesn't, like you said, that doesn't mean you have to hang out with the person or you have to do things. It's just a certain level of, like, that, and that's why you mentioned boundaries, but a boundary understanding through discernment and prudence that which God gives you through that gift. So it's so important to always remind ourselves that it's only through God that we have the grace to do that. It's just not our own human power.
7: Yeah, and there's a virtue. It's called magnanimity. It means to have, like, this greatness of soul that, you know, has an expanding love, you know, and tries to figure out, how do I bring the love of Christ into everything and how can it enlarge my heart? And the opposite of that is pusillanimity, which is smallness of soul. And you just shrink and shrink and become more bitter and resentful. And it's harder to love. You kind of kill charity in the soul when you take that road.
1: That, again, that's a great point too. And even if you remove charity and mercy out of justice, you have a cold society. You just have people who will just treat you. Lack of a better understanding of the historical time of the Wild West, but you can imagine there were times where it was just like, well, man, go in, shoot the guy, and you're done. That's justice. Like, you know what I mean? There's an element of not seeing that we have a God who has shown us the destiny that we have, which is communion with God in heaven, where there'll be no more tears, no more sorrow, no more pain. And here, as we build the kingdom of heaven, Jesus gives us the way for that.
7: Yeah. Also, it'll be awkward if you both end up in heaven, you and that person who you, you know, canceled in this life.
1: C.S. Lewis has that image in his Great Divorce.
7: Exactly.
1: So if anybody ever wants to read it, you can, that book will call you on to, oh my word, that you will choose the hate over paradise. And that's kind of like, woo. Yeah. It'll get you.
7: Do not get to that point. My goodness. Yeah. Well, Courtney Brown, we've got Ruah Woods linked at sunrisemorningshow.com in the show notes. Enter your email address, subscribe, and get those to your inbox daily. Thanks so much, Courtney Brown. Have a great day. We'll talk to you soon.
1: All right. Thank you.
7: All right. That wraps it up for the Sunrise Morning Show. More coming up for our local listeners. May God bless you and keep you and grant you his peace.
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11: Family, a prayer that we pray together is a powerful prayer. So please pray together with me our EWTN family prayer. Today we pray for fathers. Heavenly Father, we adore you. All fatherhood has its source in you. Strengthen fatherhood in our land. Give men hearts of courage to defend and to protect what is good. Help them in their sacrifices to provide for their families and console them with good friends. Bless our fathers, reward them for their sacrificial love, and grant eternal rest to those who have died. But men and women who never knew the support of a loving father come to know that of Saint Joseph.

0: Behold the Lamb of God, who takes away the sins of the world. 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

0: In the name of the Father, and of the Son, and of the Holy Spirit.
1: Amen.
0: The grace of our Lord Jesus Christ and the love of God and the communion of the Holy Spirit be with you all.
1: And with your spirit.
0: Brothers and sisters, let us acknowledge our sins and so prepare ourselves to celebrate the sacred mysteries.

0: Let us pray. Almighty, ever-living God, whom taught by the Holy Spirit we dare to call our Father, bring, we pray, to perfection in our hearts the spirit of adoption as your sons and daughters, that we may merit to enter into the inheritance which you have promised. Through our Lord Jesus Christ, your Son, who lives and reigns with you in the unity of the Holy Spirit, God forever and ever.
1: A reading from the book of the prophet Ezekiel. The word of the Lord came to me, Son of man, you live in the midst of a rebellious house. They have eyes to see but do not see, and ears to hear but do not hear, for they are a rebellious house. Now, son of man, during the day while they are looking on, prepare your baggage as though for exile, and again while they are looking on, migrate from where you live to another place. Perhaps they will see that they are a rebellious house. You shall bring out your baggage like an exile in the daytime while they are looking on. In the evening, again, while they are looking on, you shall go out like one of those driven into exile. While they are looking on, dig a hole in a wall and pass through it. While they are looking on, shoulder the burden and set out in the darkness. Cover your face that you may not see the land, for I have made you a sign for the house of Israel. I did as I was told. During the day I brought out my baggage, as though it were that of an exile. And at evening I dug a hole through the wall with my hand, and while they looked on, set out in the darkness, shouldering my burden. Then in the morning the word of the Lord came to me, Son of man, did not the house of Israel, that rebellious house, ask you what you were doing? Tell them, thus says the Lord God, this oracle concerns Jerusalem and the whole house of Israel within it. I am a sign for you. As I have done, so shall it be done to them. As captives, they shall go into exile. The prince who is among them shall shoulder his burden and set out in darkness, going through a hole he has dug out in the wall, and covering his face, lest he be seen by anyone. Ebum Domini. Do not forget the works of the Lord.
2: Do not forget the works of the Lord.
1: They tempted and rebelled against God the Most High, and kept not his decrees. They turned back and were faithless, like their fathers. They recoiled like a treacherous bow.
2: Do not forget the works of the Lord.
1: They angered him with their high places, and with their idols roused his jealousy. God heard and was enraged, and utterly reject Israel. And he surrendered his strength into captivity, his glory in the hands of the foe. He abandoned his people to the sword and was enraged against his inheritance.
2: Do not

Peter approached Jesus and asked him, Lord, if my brother sins against me, how often must I forgive him? As many as seven times? Jesus answered and said, I say to you, not seven times, but 77 times. That is why the kingdom of heaven may be likened to a king who decided to settle accounts with his servants. When he began with accounting, the debtor was brought before him who owed him a huge amount. Since he had no way of paying it back, his master ordered him to be sold, along with his wife, his children, and all his property, in payment of the debt. At that, the servant fell down, did him homage, and said, be patient with me, and I will pay you back in full. Moved with compassion, the master of that servant let him go and forgave him the loan. When that servant had left, he found one of his fellow servants who owed him a much smaller amount. He seized him and started to choke him, demanding, pay back what you owe. Falling to his knees, his fellow servant begged him, be patient with me, and I will pay you back. But he refused. Instead, he had the fellow servant put in prison until he paid back the debt. Now, when his fellow servants saw what had happened, they were deeply disturbed and went to their master and reported the whole affair. His master summoned him and said to him, you wicked servant, I forgave you your entire debt because you begged me to. Should you not have had pity on your fellow servant as I had pity on you? Then in anger, his master handed him over to the torturers until he should pay back the whole debt. So will my heavenly Father do to you, unless each of you forgives his brother from his heart. When Jesus finished these words, he left Galilee and went to the district of Judea across the Jordan.

God has forgiven us far more than we deserve. Far more than we are even capable of. Far more than a measurable sum. The Christian, by grace through faith, is to mirror the life of Jesus Christ. It's a legitimate question for each of us to ask, does my life to some degree mirror the life of Jesus? Am I a reflection of the Lord Jesus in the world, in my family? If someone that didn't know me observed me and the way that I live my life and the manner of my life, my actions, my words, would they recognize the face of Jesus? Would they know that I'm a Christian? We are not perfect, far from it. We are not Christ himself, who is the eternal Son of the Father, the Lamb of God, who takes away the sins of the world. And our Lord taught us through words and concrete actions. And these words and actions are so intrinsic to the Christian life that if you would take away or minimize them, then the Christian faith would be unrecognizable. For the Christian, forgiveness has to be at the very top of our life. And for me, in my life, forgiveness started in the family. It starts with mom and dad, living with one another, loving one another, making mistakes with one another, and forgiving one another. And that's the greatest lesson that a parent can pass on to a child, is this lesson, not just that you should forgive and ought to forgive, but how to do it, that it doesn't always look perfect, and it gets messy sometimes. Simply put, there is no Christianity without forgiveness. We learn forgiveness practically and even how messy it can be from the Lord Jesus himself. Our Lord never said that forgiveness was easy. It hurts. Look at the cross. Forgiveness is painful. Father, forgive them, for they know not what they do, are some of the last words from the cross. The Lord himself provides us with the most concrete example of forgiveness, and we can't outdo him. Looking at the cross, we can't outdo that. But in our lives as Christians, we have to mirror that and attempt to live that type of life, the crucified life. He gives us the example to follow in his footsteps. And those footsteps were not pretty footprints in the sand. As the poem goes, footprints in the sand, it's a beautiful poem. But the footprints to Calvary were not pretty. They were bloody, the road to Calvary. In God's providence, it was Peter, the rock, who had asked the Lord Jesus how often we must forgive. The gospel says, Peter approached Jesus and asked him, Lord, if my brother sins against me, how often must I forgive? As many as seven times? Jesus answered, I say to you, not seven times, but 77 times. It might make you ponder why Peter himself asked the Lord this question. Maybe he had problems with forgiveness in his life. Was he getting annoyed with the other apostles? Mother Angelica talked about this often in her live shows. What about Peter? What was he like? Who knows?
Peter follows with the question, with the suggestion, 70 times? Maybe he was wondering how long he would have to do this. I can't do this anymore. 70 times? I can't do it anymore, Lord. 7 was the number of perfection, of completion. God finished the work of creation in 7 days. 70 times 7. Our Lord took Peter's suggestion and made it perfect. The Lord Jesus was essentially saying to Peter, stop counting. Stop counting. Stop putting limits on extending forgiveness. Our Lord was saying that there is no end, no end, no limit to the flow of forgiveness that we must offer. Jesus then offers a parable on the unforgiving servant. The servant owed a vast amount of debt to his master. He was not capable of paying the debt back on his own. The master forgave the debt out of compassion. And shortly after, the forgiven servant came across a fellow servant who owed him a much smaller amount. He seized him and began to choke him, demanding, pay back what you owe. The forgiven servant, the one that was forgiven the great debt, forgot how he had been treated. Don't we forget often how much we've been forgiven? The unforgiven servant saw no connection between being forgiven and offering forgiveness. Pope Francis, commenting on this passage, says, in the parable, we find two different attitudes, that of God, represented by the king, who forgives so much because God always forgives, and that of man. God always forgives. Father Angelus used to say, God always forgives, man sometimes forgives, nature never forgives. We go against nature, nature will war against us. God always forgives. We sometimes forgive. Pope St. John Paul II said that forgiveness is above all a personal choice, a decision of the heart to go against the natural instinct to pay back evil with evil, to retaliate. Again, the parable points to the reality that God has forgiven us far more than we deserve, far more. Far more than we are capable of, and far more than a measurable sum. And the biggest sin of the unforgiving servant is that he forgot how much the Lord had forgiven him. He forgot the debt that the Lord had paid. The Lord has paid the debt in full on the cross. He has signed it with his precious blood. And your autobiography is written in his blood. You might say that his flesh is the parchment and his blood is the ink in which he wrote out the story of your life, the sins that he has forgiven you. But he asked you also to sign the check with him. He signs it, pays it in full, but he wants you to consent. He wants you to sign the check right next to it. I consent. I want to live this life. I want to live the life of forgiveness, the crucified life. The peace that we all desire is not cheap. Mercy is not cheap.
Real mercy and reconciliation flow from the heart of God. The peace that Christ desires to bestow never comes by itself. It always comes in a package. Pardon and peace. Pardoning first. Receiving pardon. Extending pardon. That's when true peace comes. But first of all, once we have opened ourselves up to receive, you might think of your heart as a landing pad, like a helicopter landing pad. How big is my landing pad? How big is my capacity to receive? Is it small? Or is it big? We should strive to be saints. Mother Angelica would often say, we're all called to be great saints. Don't miss the opportunity. A saint is somebody who recognizes their need for God, their need for forgiveness, that I can't pay the debt myself. And don't expect peace until you yourself have come to experience the loving kindness and mercy of God, and that you are willing to extend that gift of forgiveness to all those who have hurt you, all those who have offended you, even people who have committed grave crimes, grave injustices against you. Just simply the willingness to forgive doesn't mean that you're going to go out with the person for a cup of coffee and develop a friendship with them. But just the willingness to pray for the other person, at least. That's where it begins. The willingness to extend mercy, to pray for the other person that has offended, grave injustice even. Pardon and peace. We hear these amazing, beautiful words in the sacrament of penance and reconciliation. Every time we go to confession, we hear those words within the prayer of absolution, right before the words of absolution. God, the Father of mercies, through the death and resurrection of his Son, has reconciled the world to himself and poured out the Holy Spirit for the forgiveness of sins. Through the ministry of the church, may God grant you pardon and peace. It's right before the prayer of absolution. God gives the gift of pardon and peace. So come to confession soon and receive these words. Maybe there is someone here in the viewing audience, listening audience, who has not gone to the sacrament of confession and reconciliation in some time, 10 years, even up to 50 years, 80 years even. It's never too late. It's never too late to receive what God has paid for you, paid in full. Come back and receive those words and experience the peace that only God can give.

0: As Christians called to share the life of God and praying in the name of Jesus, the high priest of our faith, we place our needs before our Heavenly Father.
1: That the Holy Father and all priests will be filled with the gifts of wisdom and courage, we pray to the Lord. That married couples in their daily lives may bear witness to the love of Christ for His church, we pray to the Lord. That all Catholics who are not practicing their faith may be filled with the longing for Christ's love in the sacraments, we pray to the Lord. For the Franciscan missionaries of the Eternal Word, that the love of the Holy Spirit may always reign in their hearts and bear abundant fruit for the kingdom of God, we pray to the Lord. That the Lord will raise up our brothers and sisters who have gone to their rest, we pray to the Lord.
0: We pray for all those people throughout our lives that have wounded us and hurt us in any way, even grave injustices. We pray for them, for their own personal salvation and healing. We pray to the Lord. For the people of Colombia that experienced the earthquake earlier this week, we pray for all those who lost their lives, and for all those who are wounded in any way, we pray to the Lord. Lord, you reveal your mighty power, most of all by your forgiveness and compassion. Fill us constantly with your grace as we hasten to share the joys you have promised us in heaven. We make our prayer through Christ our Lord.
2: Amen.

0: Pray, brothers and sisters, that my sacrifice and yours may be acceptable to God, the Almighty Father. Be pleased, O Lord, to accept the offerings of your church. For in your mercy you have given them to be offered, and by your power you transform them into the mystery of our salvation. Through Christ our Lord.
1: Amen.
0: The Lord be with you.
1: And with your spirit.
0: Lift up your hearts.
1: We lift them up to the Lord.
0: Let us give thanks to the Lord our God.
1: It is
0: truly right and just, our duty and our salvation, always and everywhere, to give you thanks, Lord, Holy Father, Almighty and Eternal God. For although you have no need of our praise, yet our thanksgiving is itself your gift. Since our praises add nothing to your greatness, but profit us for salvation through Christ our Lord. And so in company with the choirs of angels, we praise you, and with joy we proclaim.

To you, therefore, most merciful Father, we make humble prayer and petition through Jesus Christ, your Son, our Lord, that you accept and bless these gifts, these offerings, these holy and unblemished sacrifices, which we offer you firstly for your holy Catholic Church. Be pleased to grant her peace, to guard, unite, and govern her throughout the whole world. Together with your servant, Leo, our Pope, and Stephen, our Bishop, and all those who, holding to the truth, hand on the Catholic and Apostolic faith. Remember, Lord, your servants, and all gathered here, whose faith and devotion are known to you. For them we offer you the sacrifice of praise, or they offer it for themselves and all who are dear to them, for the redemption of their souls and hope of health and well-being, and paying their homage to you, the eternal God, living and true. In communion with those whose memory we venerate, especially the glorious ever-Virgin Mary, Mother of our God and Lord Jesus Christ, and blessed Joseph, her spouse, your blessed apostles and martyrs, Peter and Paul, Andrew, James, John, Thomas, James, Philip, Bartholomew, Matthew, Simon, and Jude, Linus, Cletus, Clement, Sixtus, Cornelius, Cyprian, Lawrence, Chrysogonus, John and Paul, Cosmas and Damian, and all your saints. We ask that through their merits and prayers in all things, we may be defended by your protecting help through Christ our Lord. Amen. Therefore, Lord, we pray, graciously accept this oblation of our service, that of your whole family. Order our days in your peace, and command that we be delivered from eternal damnation and counted among the flock of those you have chosen, through Christ our Lord. Amen. Be pleased, O God, we pray, to bless, acknowledge, and approve this offering in every respect. Make it spiritual and acceptable, so that it may become for us the body and blood of your most beloved Son, our Lord Jesus Christ. On the day before he was to suffer, he took bread in his holy and venerable hands, and with eyes raised to heaven, to you, O God, his almighty Father, giving you thanks, he said the blessing, broke the bread, and gave it to his disciples, saying, "Take this, all of you, and eat of it, for this is my body, which will be given up for you."

In a similar way, when supper was ended, he took this precious chalice in his holy and venerable hands, and once more giving you thanks, he said the blessing and gave the chalice to his disciples, saying, "Take this, all of you, and drink from it. For this is the chalice of my blood, the blood of the new and eternal covenant, which will be poured out for you and for many for the forgiveness of sins. Do this in memory of me."

0: Therefore, O Lord, as we celebrate the memorial of the Blessed Passion, the resurrection from the dead, and the glorious ascension into heaven of Christ, your Son, our Lord, we, your servants and your holy people, offer to your glorious majesty, from the gifts that you have given us, this pure victim, this holy victim, this spotless victim, the holy bread of eternal life, and the chalice of everlasting salvation. Be pleased to look upon these offerings with a serene and kindly countenance, and to accept them, as once you were pleased to accept the gifts of your servant, Abel the just, the sacrifice of Abraham, our father in faith, and the offering of your high priest, Melchizedek, a holy sacrifice, a spotless victim. In humble prayer, we ask you, Almighty God, command that these gifts be borne by the hands of your holy angel to your altar on high, in the sight of your divine majesty, so that all of us who through this participation at the altar receive the most holy body and blood of your Son may be filled with every grace and heavenly blessing. Through Christ our Lord. Amen. Remember also, Lord, your servants who have gone before us with the sign of faith and rest in the sleep of peace. Grant them, O Lord, we pray, and all who sleep in Christ, a place of refreshment, light, and peace. Through Christ our Lord. Amen. To us also, your servants, who those sinners, hope in your abundant mercies. Graciously grant some share and fellowship with your holy apostles and martyrs, with John the Baptist, Stephen, Matthias, Barnabas, Ignatius, Alexander, Marcellinus, Peter, Felicity, Perpetua, Agatha, Lucy, Agnes, Cecilia, Anastasia, and all your saints. Admit us, we beseech you, into their company, not weighing our merits, but granting us your pardon, through Christ our Lord, through whom you continue to make all these good things, O Lord. You sanctify them, fill them with life, bless them, and bestow them upon us.
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I believe that you, O Jesus, are in the Most Holy Sacrament. 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Amen.

0: Let us pray. 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
1: Amen.
0: The Lord be with you.
1: And with your spirit.
0: May Almighty God bless you, the Father and the Son and the Holy Spirit.
1: Amen.
0: Go in peace, glorifying the Lord by your life.
1: Thanks be to God.

0: The Angelus.
1: In the name of the Father, and the Son, and the Holy Ghost. Amen. The angel of the Lord declared unto Mary,
2: and she is
1: Hail Mary, full of grace, the Lord is with thee. Blessed art thou among women, and blessed is the fruit of thy womb, Jesus. Behold the handmaid of the Lord.
2: Be it done unto me according
1: to thy word. Hail Mary, full of grace, the Lord is with thee. Blessed art thou among women, and blessed is the fruit of thy womb, Jesus.
2: Holy Mary, Mother of God, pray for us sinners, now and at the hour of death. Amen.
1: And the Word was made flesh.
2: And dwelt
1: among us. Hail Mary, full of grace, the Lord is with thee. Blessed art thou among women, and blessed is the fruit of thy womb, Jesus.
2: Holy Mary, Mother of God, pray for us sinners, now and at the hour of death.
1: Pray for us, Holy Mother of God,
2: that we may be worthy of the promises of Christ.
1: Let us pray.

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3: And a very good morning to you. Welcome to a thankful Thursday edition of Morning Light, coming to you live from the St. Gabriel studio. So you hurt yourself working out yesterday, huh?
4: I didn't hurt myself. I'm just a little sore because I need to do it more often. But actually, the interesting thing is we went to the CWI campus in Nampa with my daughter to check out the bookstore. She has two e-books and one book written by the professor who's going to bring it in on the first day. But we were chatting it up with the mechatronics guys, and I'm just really encouraged. Really encouraged. So
3: awesome.
4: And it's all, I mean, the building's all kind of new and shiny, but they said, oh, look at all of these resources that the College of Western Idaho provides for their students. So many resources.
3: Nice.
4: So as the mom, I was like, okay, let's do this. So
3: stamp
4: they start
3: of approval.
4: Next week. Yeah.
3: Oh, wow. Well, it is August 13th, and we have a great Thankful Thursday show for you today.
4: Yes, we do. Vocation Station will feature Deacon Sal Carranza. Our sacred music segment will feature Catherine Gardner, and then Mary Wax teaches us why Catholics do that.
3: Today we celebrate Blessed Michael McGivney, who founded the Knights of Columbus in the basement of his parish in Connecticut. So we'll learn more about this American on the road to sainthood a little bit later on in the hour. But right now, we're going to kick off the show with prayer.
4: In the name of the Father, and the Son, and the Holy Spirit.
3: Amen.
4: God our Father, protector of the poor and defender of the widow and orphan, you called your priest, Blessed Michael McGivney, to be an apostle of Christian family life and to lead the young to the generous service of their neighbor. Through the example of his life and virtue, may we follow your Son, Jesus Christ, more closely, fulfilling his commandment of charity and building up his body, which is the church. Let the inspiration of your servant prompt us to greater confidence in your love, so that we may continue his work of charity, of caring for the needy and the outcast. We humbly ask that you glorify Blessed Michael McGivney on earth according to the design of your holy will. Through his intercession, grant all the favors we now present. Through Christ our Lord, amen. Immaculate Heart of Mary, pray for Idaho.
3: Amen.
4: In the name of the Father, and of the Son, and of the Holy Spirit.
3: Amen.
4: Oh, speak to me, Matt. There we go. Good morning, light traffic. So the Garrity Road interchange is still kind of a mess. Big water main break. I drove by it yesterday. Big hole right in the middle of everything under the underpass, under the overpass. Anyway, so you can go west and get off the freeway, but you can't go east and get off the freeway. So if you're familiar with that, you're like, yeah, we know. Okay, so there's the backup there, which will kind of always be there till they get that fixed. And that just leads to some slowing in Canyon County as you're making your way. But the rest of your commute looks good. That's your morning light traffic.
3: Partly cloudy across the Treasure Valley through Saturday, highs mid-80s, lows mid-60s. Mostly sunny the next few days in the Magic Valley, afternoons reaching between 75 and 80, lows near 60. Eastern Idaho, some isolated thunderstorms today. Otherwise, it'll be partly cloudy today and tomorrow. Highs near 70, lows around 50. And Camas Prairie, cloudy off and on through Saturday. Highs 75 to 80 and lows 50 to 55. 64 in Boise, 70 already in Twin Falls. Grangeville waking up to 66, and it's 59 degrees this morning in Idaho Falls. We'll take a short break. Be back with Vocation Station as Morning Light continues next.
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0: Family prayer. Today we pray for those who are in nursing homes. Heavenly Father, we worship you. You love the thought of each one of us and wanted us to exist, and so you created us. Never let the lonely forget that you desired them to be. 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Reveal your love to them, deepen their love for you, and unite their prayers and sufferings to those of Jesus for the salvation of the world. Through Christ our Lord. Amen.
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2: 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And you were a little leery when you left the house if you were going to make it on time. So we're going to talk about trust today.
3: Yes. No, indeed. Thank you. And yes, I was looking at my the GPS because, you know, anymore, you never know. There's always delays here and there. And it said it was going to get here like only with a minute to spare. And I was a little worried. But, you know, I'm like, all right, Lord, I trust because after all, this is for your glory and this will be done through your grace. And I didn't hit a single red light, no major delays on the interstate, and which honestly has never happened.
2: Right.
3: Has never happened. Right. You know, coming down off an interstate, going into Franklin Road, the light was green. Crossing Cole Road, the light was green. And as I stopped in this other road, it just was able to turn. Coming into Kaja, the yellow light was flickering and there was nobody coming. So, I mean, it was just...
4: Which is truly the miracle.
3: Yeah.
4: We have done
3: is.
4: Entire interviews with someone parked at that light.
3: I've been there almost wanting to do something and please don't do this. Like, well, there's nobody here. I'm just going to go. But I'm like, no, I got to do the right thing. Right. But the light was yellow. I was able to just smooth, which has never happened. So praise God.
4: Indeed.
3: That he is present even in those little moments, which you might think, well, now that's just a coincidence. No, it's not. It's God at work.
2: But it's not like you slept in or your alarm didn't go off. I mean, you were up early and you're taking care of your family. And it's okay, this is your reward for taking care of your family.
3: And thank you for saying that. Yeah, it is. It was just not thinking that I had more time than, no, but I was up early. You know, I was blessed to be able to do my morning prayer. But I'm like, you know, this is probably too much information. I got to shave. Oh my gosh, that's an extra few minutes now.
4: Right.
3: So it's like, you know, those kind of things dawn on you that you just maybe don't even think about. And then next thing you know, you're 2, 3, 4, 5 minutes behind schedule. But it's not because you just didn't try. It's because you're trying. And I firmly believe that that's, in a sense, the spiritual life. That even when we don't get things the way that we wished we would, that God does make up the difference as long as we are willing to try, as long as we're doing our best. Now, he's not just going to take care of things for us if we're just, you know, laying back and saying, all right, you know, well, this is your work, Lord, so you just take care of it, and I'll just kick back and be a spectator from the sidelines. Mm-hmm. It's like, no, get in the game, do your part. And you know, and it's almost as corny as the saying sounds, but it's very true. If you do your best, God will do the rest.
2: Yeah.
3: He will. He will make up for it. So...
2: But it's like we always think that we know best. I know the way to get to that place that I'm trying to get to. And then your spiritual GPS, recalculating. And the Holy Spirit tries to, you know, no, you need to turn here, dummy, because if you go straight, you're going to go off a cliff.
3: Yeah, no, definitely. And I think that's one of the things that's the important part of the spiritual life, right? To make space for those conversations. We were having a... You know, last weekend I was blessed to be able to give the homily at Mass, and or I normally the way I say it, I was blessed to be allowed by the Lord to give His homily.

0: Ultimately, it's the spirit that speaks. But one of the things that we talked about is how sometimes even in our devotions, even in our daily devotions, our daily tasks, we lose sight of God. Mm-hmm. And we make the devotion the main focus of it, right? I didn't get my rosary in today, so therefore I'm anxious. It's like, well, no, why didn't you get your rosary in? Because maybe your son or your daughter or your wife was sick and you couldn't. That's okay. Mm-hmm. What's, you know, the Lord is, I desire sacrifice, but a contrite heart. In that service, so that you don't lose the opportunities to serve the Lord in these daily mundane tasks. They could see like, oh my gosh, I got to get up today and make breakfast for my kids. Well, how blessed and how noble that is to be able to feed your son physically as you are also doing spiritually by just being there for him. And those daily tasks, I mean, they're wonderful. So, but in essence, the one thing that the saying that God put in my heart was, a good thing can become a bad thing if it becomes the only thing.
1: Ooh.
0: So basically, it's everything, devotions, pilgrimage, all these things are to lead us to a relationship with Jesus Christ. And not just a relationship with Jesus Christ, you know, one way, but sideways, as I have a relationship with you too, as my brother and sister, that's how I encounter Jesus as well. Yeah. So we forget that sometimes. And that's sometimes the danger of devotions, because devotions are very personal. But the whole purpose of a devotion is really to get those graces so we can go out and build his kingdom and change the world, at least one relationship at a time. Yeah. But we have to trust. We have to trust in those moments that God is present in those moments, even when we feel abandoned. I've been in a situation lately where I had a young mother who just, had gave birth a couple of months ago, and complications. The baby was not doing well, not breathing well, had to be put on a respirator. And of course, there's those anxieties like, How can God permit this? How can God, where is God in all of this? I totally understand. I've been there. I've been in those situations. But at the end of that conversation, at the end of that, verbally saying that, we need to trust that God is in there, that God is in the detail, that God is working even when we can't see or experience him. Why? Because we firmly believe in the unconditional love of God for each and every one of us. And we trust. Otherwise, if we don't trust, then our daily tasks, whether it's in ministry or at home, become daunting. And there's that sense of, I can't do this. And it's like, well, no, I can't. But you know, Lord, with you, we can. So to trust in that sense.
2: That reminds me when you were talking about the mom and the baby. So just as you were saying that, this memory came up. So my youngest kiddo had a lung issue in utero. And so after he was born, he had to go get an MRI, right? He's like 2 months old, right? And you just sort of hand him over because they don't let you in there for this MRI. And afterwards, I could hear him crying right through the wall. And I'm like, let me in there. So we go around to like the nurse's station and there's a monitor. I figured they just like left him on a on a bed. He's just laying there crying. But no, this nurse is bobbing and shushing and doing all the right things, right? And I was just so relieved at that moment. And I just was like, okay, that's how the Lord is with us. We're crying and wailing and making a big fuss, and he's bobbing and shushing. And it's like, I've got you. It's okay. Yeah. It is okay.
0: Yeah. And continually does that, even as we grow in adults and our tantrums become bigger, right?
2: Right, they become more verbose.
0: Verbose, definitely.
2: The Lord and I, we have these big soliloquies. And yeah. He's like, stop talking. Yeah. Stop talking.
0: And if anything else, it gives us the opportunity to see the mercy of God at work. That his mercy is boundless. That as big of a tantrum as we can throw, it's like, you know, that's okay. I can handle it. But also says to us, all right, now are you ready to listen? Are you ready to trust? I've given you space to be you, to do your venting. Do you trust me enough to follow me, even though things are not going your way? And again, and that's the million-dollar question. That's where, as Father Mike St. Marie would say, that's where the rubber hits the road. That's where our faith comes into action. It's wonderful to do the good works that God calls us to do. Those are beautiful, and they're life-giving and they're fulfilling. But how more beautiful it is to be in the midst. And I understand it's difficult. So please, I don't want anybody to think, well, yeah, that's because you've never experienced this. No, I probably have not experienced some of the difficulties you have. But how beautiful it is to just be in that moment and just surrender and say, Lord, I can't do this. But with you, I know that we can.
2: Amen.
0: And to just abandon yourself into his loving arms.
2: Yeah.
0: And allow him to carry you through. And he will, but we just have to trust.
1: So in our final 3 minutes, with you being the director of the permanent diaconate for the diocese, the trust that's involved with these men that are coming into formation,
0: mm-hmm.
1: you know, how much trust do they have to have
0: mm-hmm.
1: in their parish, in you,
0: mm-hmm.
1: and in the fact that God is leading them into the permanent diaconate?
0: So part of that, and that's the whole, thank you for asking, that's part of that's the whole discernment, right?
1: Yeah.
0: It really begins with a call. I think most of the calls, and though they're very individual, but it begins with a call. It begins with whether a call, whether it's in your heart that you feel, okay, I'm being called to this. Usually it's through other people.
1: Yeah.
0: Through like, hey, you know, I think you would be a good deacon, through the pastor, through... So it begins with that call. And usually we hesitate. We're like, me?
1: Right.
0: No. I haven't met anybody yet that has entered the program who says, oh, I heard the call. And I'm like, oh, man, I'm going to be an awesome deacon. It's like, no. It's like, really? Me? So it begins with that. So it begins with trusting that God is speaking to you. Usually I think that God begins directly. But because we, and I say that for myself, are hard of hearing when it comes to spiritually, so he'll use other people's, just nudge other people to call us. So that begins with that. We enter the, many people come to me saying, well, I don't know if this is for me. And I said, well, enter the program. It's not like when you enter again, it's not like, okay, you're in here, you're done. So yeah. Now you have to wait for 4
2: you
0: years.
2: Are signed yeah. up.
0: It's like, no, yeah. let's discern that. I think it's trusting first that's, you know, also trusting in the feedback, you know, and
1: right.
0: the feedback, first and foremost of your family. If your wife says, I know you really want to do this, but I do not think it's the right time, and has valid reasons for it, trust that God is probably speaking to her to tell you. It's not that he doesn't want to call you to this service. It's just that right now may not be the time.
1: Mm-hmm.
0: So trust in that. Then trust in the community. When you feel unworthy, now, most of the men that are in formation, I've never had anybody say, you know, somebody came up to me and said, you know, I really don't think you should be in the program. Usually it's the opposite. Trust that when people say, that was a beautiful, it's so wonderful that, you know, like some of these men who are not ordained yet are allowed to, especially in their fourth year, to maybe give reflections at certain times or lead groups. That when people say, oh my gosh, that was so beautiful that you said, trust that it's God working through you.
1: Reaffirming
0: the call. So, and continue. But it's most especially when you feel spiritually attacked, when you're feeling like things are not going your way, trust that God will lead you through. God will lead you through those difficult moments. As many people know, when I was going through formation in my first year is when my wife was diagnosed with cancer. And it's like, how is this supposed to work out? And I can't be honest. I mean, I can honestly say, oh, I immediately trusted. But after my disheartening conversation with the Lord,
1: really,
0: it was just a trust. And things worked well, not in the way that I wanted them to, but oh my gosh, in ways that were beyond my wildest imagination.
2: Amazing.
0: So trust that God has your back. God will get you through. If God has led you there, God will remain with you there, but God will also lead you from there. He will be with you always.
2: Will so you it's, please leave us with a blessing?
0: Of course. In the name of the Father, and of the Son, and of the Holy Spirit.
2: Amen.
0: Heavenly Father, we come to you today with gratitude for another beautiful day, another opportunity to glorify you in all that we say and all that we do. And we trust, Lord, that you are with us as you promised, always until the end of time. So we ask you, Lord, to continue to be with us. And if possible, show us the way in which you wish us to glorify you today. Please be with Brian and Hope and all who will be on this show today, that they may speak truth, that they may speak love, that they may speak you. And we ask all of this In the name of your most precious Son, our Lord Jesus Christ, amen. And may the blessing of Almighty God be with all of you. In the name of the Father, and of the Son, and of the Holy Spirit. Amen.
2: Amen. Amen.
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2: Good morning, light traffic. Sorry, I was busy reminiscing. As you know, the Garrity Road interchange, the underpass, big gaping hole while they fix a water main break there. You can, it's just limited. So if I were you, I'd avoid Garrity if you possibly could. But it's slow approaching Garrity, but it's not too bad. So if you're not getting off there or attempting to get off there, just move over and get out of the way. Also slow at Meridian Road, just trying to merge onto the freeway. 44 in Star, very slow approaching 16, and that's your morning light traffic.
1: Treasure Valley, partly cloudy skies through Saturday, highs mid-80s, low mid-60s. And Magic Valley, mostly sunny over the next few days. Afternoons reaching between 75 and 80, overnight lows near 60. Eastern Idaho, some isolated thunderstorms today. Otherwise, it'll be partly cloudy the next couple of days with highs around 70 and lows near 50. And Camas Prairie, cloudy off and on through Saturday, highs 75 to 80 and lows in the mid-50s. 67 this morning in Nampa. Buell checking in with 69, and it's 59 degrees in Salmon.
5: 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Morning Light explores centuries worth of timeless treasures while trying to stay in tune.
1: It is 7:25. Morning Light continues across the Salt and Light Catholic Radio Network. It's time now for Sacred Music, and Catherine Gardner from Our Lady of the Rosary has joined us today as we talk about miracles, which is one of my favorite songs from Jefferson Starship. But that aside, plenty of miracles.
2: I remember Jefferson Starship.
1: Yeah. Remember miracles?
6: You guys are dating yourselves.
2: I'm not sure.
1: Yeah, we are dating ourselves.
2: Yeah,
1: big
2: that
1: time.
2: Was like junior high
1: yeah.
2: dance.
6: Oh, wow.
2: Jefferson Starship.
1: Yeah,
2: so. Early junior
6: like
2: high.
6: I bet I'd recognize it. I know
1: you
6: a lot
1: probably
6: of
1: would.
2: Yeah. Yeah, it plays yeah. at the grocery store now in the
6: oh,
2: background
6: sure.
2: music. Yeah, it's very
6: Is it an oldies song?
7: right.
1: It's vintage. Thank you very much.
6: Okay, some of the songs, I grew up with our oldies now, guys, so it's okay.
7: Yeah, yeah. Every time I go to the Boise Co-op, right, I get middle school angst because they're playing Whitney Houston, and I'm like, make it stop.
6: Is that how they're trying to get you to buy more?
1: Probably.
7: I don't know. Triggered. Just heading right for the wine, you know?
1: So triggered.
7: Anyway, miracles.
6: So miracles in the Catholic Church.
1: Yes, thank you for getting us back on track.
6: So we have several Gospels in a row that are talking about Jesus' miracles. We had the 5 loaves and 2 fishes and the Sermon on the Mount. And then this past weekend, we had Peter walking on the water. And then I think this weekend is another healing, maybe healing a Gentile woman, healing someone's daughter. But it's another one of those like, oh, please heal my child or please heal me. And then Jesus heals them. So we just have so many. And this, I feel like August is the time for miracles. So.
2: Oh, I like that idea, especially because it's filled with Mary and feast days. It's like, Our Lady, we need it. We need it. Yes. Idaho desperately needs a miracle.
6: We all desperately.
1: Yeah.
6: So I feel like it's the right time.
1: Absolutely.
6: Yeah.
1: So what's going to kick us off today here?
6: It's going to kick us off with a song called More Than Able. I didn't know this one super well, but I really, really resonated with these lyrics. And the lyric I wanted to highlight before it starts, and I hope we get this far. Why do I talk myself out of seeing miracles?
1: Mm.
6: Yeah. So.
1: All right. Here we go.

0: Who am I to deny what the Lord can do? And how often do we put God in a box? It's like, you can't really
1: This isn't
0: the
1: God moment.
0: Right.
2: Yeah, I'm not at church on Sunday, so I'm just going to ignore the fact that this is every day. This is all over the place. Yeah. I think this brings back that element of like childlike wonder, because I think that innocence of children are more likely to just accept, oh my gosh, this happened, this is great, and we sometimes forget about that as we get older, and we reason it away, we rationalize it away.
1: Right. Last night before going to bed, I poked my nose outside to see if it's cool enough to open the window, and I saw stars. I hadn't seen stars in a while, cause for the smoke,
0: right?
1: And my youngest comes running out. It's like, stars! Right, so we stand there gazing up at the three stars that are in the sky at the moment, and I was like, oh. So good.
0: Yeah.
1: So good.
2: Yeah. Sometimes you need to see that childlike wonder.
1: Yes.
2: To remind yourself it's a miracle sometimes we're seeing these stars.
1: Yeah. Right. They've been gone for so long.
2: I know. Oh. Yeah, I think that's a good reset.
0: Yeah.
2: Right.
0: Absolutely.
2: Yeah.
0: So, second song.
2: Next one's called Miracles. This is Natalie Grant, who I feel like a lot of us would know. And I think it's from a TV show, maybe.
0: Called Miracles.
2: I think it's
0: a series on Angel Studios.
2: That was it. Yep, that's right. She's got several out there that are from this series. And it's I don't remember any of the lyrics, but I didn't write down the lyrics. But this piano part is just gorgeous. This is like my music nerd bringing this one in. And I just love this piano part. But it fits. So let's listen to Miracles.

0: Boy, that's some power there.
1: I could listen to her sing all day.
0: Man, wow. That's incredible.
1: Yeah. Yeah, that just that melody just gets into you.
2: Mm-hmm.
1: It kind of worms mm-hmm. its way in and makes you go, okay, wait. There's all this evidence that he's done this before.
0: Right.
1: Yeah.
2: Beautiful.
1: Yeah.
0: And when we talk to those that are involved in the Encounter School of Ministry,
1: mm-hmm. oh, yeah.
0: you know, and Christian Welp has been very passionate when he's been on our show talking mm-hmm. about Encounter that, you know, we were given this power too.
1: Yeah.
0: But we just think there's stories in the Bible.
1: Right. But then how do people become saints?
0: Right.
1: You have to have something recorded.
0: Some miracles.
1: I'm a very type A researcher in person, so I looked up some definitions of miracles.
0: Okay.
1: And I found two interesting definitions to share. Because I don't know if we're ever given a definition. We just kind of learn it through growing up as Catholics, if you do grow up as Catholic. So I was interested what people had to say. So I found two, and I wanted to share two definitions. One is declare God's glory and reveal divine truth to a human. It's a little more vague than I thought it would be. But the next one, I think, is a really good way of articulating what happens when there's a miracle. So the other one I found is when any of God's laws is circumvented or suspended by him in the material universe and communicated to man.
0: Yeah.
2: That's
0: yeah.
2: a good one.
0: That's
1: yeah.
0: good.
1: I'm going to remember that one. When God's laws are circumvented or suspended by him, and I think that's a really cool part, is that he chose to, whether it's through a human or through Jesus or through him, and then communicated to man,
0: right.
1: and that we hear about it.
0: Mm.
1: So
2: that's
1: yeah.
2: so cool.
1: Yeah.
0: Because there's natural laws, but then when we see a miracle, that is supernatural.
1: Right, right.
0: So, wow.
1: So the law is superseded by God.
0: Yeah.
1: Yeah.
0: Oof, I
1: yeah.
0: like that one.
1: Yeah.
0: Because the first one just sounded like evangelization.
1: I know.
0: Like, isn't that our job?
1: That's why I looked up. That's why I looked up a second one. It's like, that's not enough for me.
2: Right. That's Catholic.
1: Okay. Yeah.
2: So we have two more, and I would be so sad if we didn't get to Haydn.
1: Okay. So the next one is a little bit different, and I like trying to find different angles on the same topic. So this is called Path of Miracles, and it's a choral piece. I think it's like S-S-A-A-T-T-B-B, so eight parts. The composer is Joby Talbot. And I think it's four movements. I can't remember how many movements, but it details the four stops along the Camino de Santiago.
2: Oh.
1: Uh-huh. I've only listened to part of this. I would love to listen to the whole thing. And this is the last stop, and this is Santiago. And it's a very fast, vibrant, energetic choral song. And it's a physically and spiritually tumultuous journey and joy at the final arrival.
2: Oh,

0: So I've been to Santiago at the end of the Camino.
1: Uh-huh.
0: And that's what it's
1: yes.
0: like. It's like, yeah, because you just sort of show up in this huge city and there's people everywhere and they're running to mass and the bells are ringing and you're kind of lost.
1: Amazing.
0: But you're kind of excited.
1: Yeah.
0: That last part reminded me in the cathedral is this massive thoroughfare.
2: Mm-hmm.
0: Big.
3: Yeah.
0: Big, big, big. Note my arms.
3: Yeah, it's like a potbelly joke.
0: Yes, yes, yes. And so when it swings, it does. Mm-hmm. It's way up high. And it swings way down. I mean, the rope is 50 feet long.
3: It's
0: Someone with spatial awareness knows how long. But it's just so big. So when they do that big swing in the music, it's like, I can imagine that doing.
1: Oh, that is so
0: whoosh
1: cool.
0: To the other side.
1: And I was thinking it shows you that emotional maybe state right before a miracle happens. You could have
3: it's
1: that
3: building,
1: inside too.
3: It's
1: yeah.
3: Building.
1: Yeah.
2: That bubbling. Oh,
1: yeah.
2: So cool.
1: Okay. So I know we don't have a lot of time, but I'd like to tell a quick story about the final piece because there's a reason I included a Haydn symphony in this list when it's about miracles. So this is called the Miracle Symphony, and there's a legend associated with this. So take this with a grain of salt because this is, 1700s. So Haydn was very famous at this point in his life, and he had two visits to London, and they're very famous visits, and he spent a couple years each time. And he was really well known. He's like a rock star, superstar at the time. So his recitals were always very well attended. And he would sit at the piano and conduct some of his symphonies from the piano. So he was sitting there conducting this symphony, Symphony 102. And everybody rushed towards the stage to be able to see him. So there was this like mad rush for the stage. So they left their seats and they left part of the hall that they were in was open and was empty. During the performance, a chandelier fell directly into the open spot where all of the people had left.
3: Wow.
1: And everyone kind of turned around and looked and realized that because they had rushed towards the stage, nobody was killed. There were some injuries, but nobody was killed. So they started calling this the Miracle Symphony. There's some evidence it might not be this one, but I think the current consensus today is that it's this number. And there's been like debate over the past, I don't know how many years, which actual symphonies. But the story, I think, is the one that survived. So that's the legend behind the Miracle Symphony. And this is the last movement.

0: I guess that was as good a place as any to stop. Yeah, that's
1: fine. Right? I will say, if people check out the links that you guys include, there's a video, and Brian, you may have seen this video. It's the Boston Baroque Orchestra. So they're playing on period instruments, including the different brass instruments that you would see, the different woodwinds you would see. They're playing strings that may look a bit different. They use Baroque bows, Baroque bowing. So it's the instruments that, as they would have looked and sounded during Haydn's life. So it's a really cool thing if you're interested in that kind of thing to check out the video.
0: What do I always say about Baroque?
1: No.
0: Never mind.
1: Okay, go ahead. You're just waiting, aren't you?
0: If it's not Baroque, don't fix it.
2: We've been talking with Catherine Garvey. She's the music director at Our Lady of the Rosary. Today, talking about miracles.
0: It's a miracle I'm still employed after all these bad jokes. 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
3: This is Franciscan Media's Saint of the Day for August 13th. Today we celebrate Blessed Michael Joseph McGivney. Born in Connecticut in 1852 to an immigrant Irish family, Michael first left school at 13 to work in a brass factory. He earned enough to begin priesthood studies at 16, but soon after was forced to put his education on hold again when his father died. Eventually, Michael graduated from seminary and was ordained in 1877. Assigned to St. Mary's Parish in New Haven, Father McGivney was very aware of the vulnerability of families left in poverty upon the death of the primary wage earner. Knowing that some Protestant fraternal groups provided a type of life insurance protection for their members, Father McGivney wanted to establish such a society for Catholic men. In 1882, he formed the Knights of Columbus among a small group of his parishioners. Having lay leadership from the beginning, the Knights' emphasis on serving church, community, and family appealed to many Catholic men and caused the organization to grow beyond the parish and even the diocese. Though Father McGivney died in 1890, the Knights of Columbus lived on, gaining members across the United States and around the world. Michael McGivney was beatified in 2020. There's more about the saints, along with inspiration and Catholic resources, at our website, saintoftheday.org. From Franciscan Media, this has been Saint of the Day.
2: It's your day. Buckle up. Are you ready? Today is a National Prosecco Day and Filet Mignon Day. That sounds like a fancy dinner. It's the birthday of Annie Oakley, the Wild West sharpshooter and the main character of the musical from high school, Annie, Get Your Gun.
4: There's no business like show business, like no business I know.
0: That's exactly how she looked.
2: Dude, I played Annie in high school.
0: Oh, well, there you go.
2: Right?
0: So you know.
2: Back in the Stone Age when I rode my dinosaur to school. Anyway, tomorrow is National Creamsicle Day and National National Navajo Code Talkers Day. Tomorrow we celebrate the birthday of James Horner, who wrote this uber famous song.
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2: Saturday is National Homesteaders Day, Lemon Meringue Pie Day, and Relaxation Day. Finally. Sunday, the 20th of Ordinary Time, is National Roller Coaster Day, Rum Day.
6: The rum!
7: Yes, the rum is gone.
6: Why is the rum gone?
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0: Time now for Morning Light Sports. Tournament organizers recently announced more than $3 million was raised for charity through this year's Albertsons Boise Open, presented by Chevron. 850 tournament sponsors, local media partners, and special guests reportedly in attendance at the Hershey Company Pro-Am dinner when Albertsons and Chevron executives announced the amount, bringing the Open's total to more than $45 million. That has been sent to charity over its 37-year history. The Albertson Boise Open kicks off today at Hillcrest Country Club, features 156 tour players competing for their PGA Tour cards for next season. And that is sports.
2: Good morning, light traffic. Couple slow spots, 55 in Nampa, just trying to get around the corner and get to the freeway. Of course, water main, big hole underneath the Garrity Road overpass. So you're not going very far there on Garrity Road. But you probably know that, so you know to figure out a plan B. Also, we have an accident between 10 Mile Road and Meridian Road? Yep, Meridian Road. It's more on the Meridian Road side, but that's creating a backup to 10 miles. So maybe get off at 10 miles so you can work your way around it. That's your morning light traffic.
0: Expect partly cloudy skies in the Treasure Valley through Saturday. Highs mid-80s, lows mid-60s. Magic Valley mostly sunny the next few days. Highs 75 to 80 with lows near 60. Eastern Idaho, isolated thunderstorms today, otherwise partly cloudy through tomorrow with highs around 70 and lows near 50. And Camas Prairie, cloudy skies off and on through Saturday, afternoons reaching between 75 and 80 and lows in the mid-50s. Currently 69 in Jerome, Fruitland checking in with 68, and it's 65 this morning in Mountain Home.
6: The essentials of our faith are found in the Catechism. Morning Light welcomes back Mary Wax, our guide on an exploration to grow in the knowledge, wisdom, and faith as she teaches us why Catholics do that.
0: And welcome back to Morning Light as we wrap up this Thankful Thursday edition with Mary Wax and why Catholics do that. And today, tackling a difficult subject that's been in the headlines for the past few weeks, the schism with SSPX, which we're going to dive into, and the difference between SSPX and Roman Catholicism. Welcome back.
2: Hi, Mary.
8: Good morning. Good to see you guys. Good to see you.
2: So SSPX, what does that mean?
8: The Society of St. Pius the Tenth. Okay. Society of St. Pius the Tenth.
2: So the X is a number.
8: The X is a number, okay. Right. All SSP right. is Society St. Pius. Kind of simple, mm-hmm. I guess, but it gets confusing. There's a lot to the SSPX. Let's chat about it.
0: Well, yeah, for those who might not know about the society, how far back does it go, and what can you tell us about it?
8: Well, it is from actually. I want to talk a little bit about Vatican II. I think I need to throw that in there because sure. Vatican II, for those of you who don't understand what Vatican II happened, the most obvious thing is the language of the Mass went from Latin to the language of the people. And the Society of St. Pius X was not excited about that. To make it plain and simple, and a couple of other things, but that's really when this division between Roman Catholicism and this SSPX began.
2: So is it, I'm going to use the wrong words. Is it a club? Is it a sect? Is it a group? Is it an apostolate?
8: Good words.
2: What are they? They're a society.
8: Right.
2: I mean, right in their name, but I don't really understand. Go. I also know there's a Society of St. Vincent de Paul.
8: Oh, very
2: That's
8: different.
2: That's the only other society that I'm aware of.
8: Very different. Yes. Very different. Yeah. So I would call them a sect because they have separated themselves from the Roman Catholic Church. So during the Second Vatican Council, the French archbishop, and this is, I'm going to mess up my French, Marcel Lefebvre, okay? He emerged as the leading conservative critic of what went down in the Vatican Council, okay? And he separated himself, basically, wanted to keep the Latin Mass, the Tridentine Mass, okay? So this happened between 1962, 1970, because the Vatican Council was 63 to 65?
2: Sure.
8: Ooh, somewhere in the 60s.
2: I'll check.
8: Somewhere when I was a little baby. Mm. Okay, so they wanted to preserve what they felt was changing in the church. Okay, and so in the 70s, then kind of, I would say the tensions really got ramped up because of this wanting to separate from the church or go back. They did not like what they call the Novus Ordo. Novus Ordo. I cannot say that word. And a funny thing about that word is I had never heard that word until I encountered some people, some friends who were from the SSPX. Novus Ordo is what they call us because we are part of the new order of the church, the new order of the
9: Mass.
8: That's
9: what that means. Novus, new ordo.
8: Yes. Order. The order of the church. Right. And so the Novus Ordo was the new Mass of Pope Paul VI. And the tensions were just getting higher and higher and higher about not wanting to do this. Okay. So the SSPX was allowed to continue operating. However, I want to read my notes because I don't want to mess this up. All right. In May 1975, the Vatican revoked the society's canonical approval and ordered it to suppress its operations. And Lefebvre refused. Now, one of the things about being a Catholic is when we pray the creed, we say, I believe in all that the Catholic Church teaches and holds to be true. Well, if an archbishop is saying, I don't believe it, that's a schism. Mm. That's saying, I want to go my own way. A lot of non-Catholic churches do this very easy. You can't do that in the Catholic Church. If you say, I believe in all that the Catholic Church teaches, you have to believe even in the new order. You have to do this. And so he caused a problem. And people went with him, and I would say this is when it was very obvious there was this big difference. Okay, following?
0: Yeah.
8: Mm-hmm. Okay. Then in 1988, this is still going on, this separation of the Roman Catholic Church and the SSPX. And in 1988, Archbishop Lefebvre, I've said his name now three different ways.
0: One of them has to be right.
9: You're doing great.
8: The French guy, he was afraid. He was getting old. He was afraid the movement was going to die with him. He consecrated four new bishops without the permission of the Roman Catholic Church.
9: This sounds familiar.
8: Yes. Isn't that amazing that here it is, get my math together, 40-something years later, same things happening. Okay. Now, what I find really kind of interesting about this is today, a lot of people feel that it's only, well, the SSPX wants the traditional Mass and Roman Catholics are not supposed to do the traditional Mass, which isn't true, at all. But they think it's only about the traditional Mass, but it's not. It's about doing your own thing. It's about saying, I don't want to do what the church is telling me to do, and doing their own thing, consecrating bishops.
0: Without the approval of the Pope.
8: Right.
9: So what happened after? Is there more to the history before we get to today?
8: There was a lot of tries to come back together. Pope Benedict he lifted the 1988 excommunications because there were excommunications because these bishops were not Roman Catholic. And he tried to encourage unity. And during the 2016 Jubilee year, he offered reconciliation with them and offered to allow their confessions. So if I went to confession in SSPX, it was not licit.
9: Right.
8: It didn't really happen. And so Pope Benedict tried to build some goodwill and allow some things. It still is separating. Even today, as we know, we're looking at the news, right? And it still is separating, doing their own thing. And so it's sad to me. It's very sad to me that this group that says they're Catholic.
0: Right.
8: Obviously, they want to be Catholic, but want to do their own thing. And that's really putting it very mildly and very simply because that's I speak in elementary terms.
9: Sure. And to help with a basic understanding.
8: Right. Right. You just can't do your own thing in the Roman Catholic Church.
9: Mm-hmm. You had mentioned the traditional Latin Mass.
8: Right.
9: And the society. They only do the traditional Latin Mass.
8: That is correct.
9: And the rest of us have the option of a traditional Latin Mass. In our area, it's once a month.
8: It's not very often in our area. However, if you go to Northern Idaho, there's some more options.
9: Right, right. FSSP, since we have more acronyms.
8: There you go. Sure.
9: They have traditional Latin Mass. I was on vacation a few years ago, we went to a daily, beautiful Latin Mass.
8: Mm-hmm. Mm-hmm.
9: And it was very well attended. It was lovely.
8: It really, and is one better than the other? I don't think so.
9: Right.
8: And but I think part of that schism is one is better than the other, the traditional Latin Mass or the Novus Ordo Mass. Right.
0: Well, because she went to a TLM, does that mean that she's now a part of the SSPX?
9: Well, no, that's a good question. Well, is it triangular?
0: I prefer that, does that make me a part of
8: the SSPX? Yeah. No, okay. No. In fact, I want to go back to you threw on another acronym, the FSSP, which is the Priestly Fraternity of St. Peter. I have to get all my acronyms right. Is not in schism with the Catholic Church.
9: Right.
8: And they do Mass in traditional Latin. So FSSP is good.
0: Good.
8: SSPX.
0: Bad.
8: Bad. Very simply. Yeah. Not bad.
9: I'm not sure they'd appreciate that term.
8: Right.
9: But not in communion.
0: Right.
8: Not in communion. But if you don't know that... if you're listening to the radio right now, and this is the first time that you have heard this, that the SSPX is in schism with the Roman Catholic Church, what do you do? What do you do? I would say go to the nearest Roman Catholic Church and speak with the pastor and ask them what to do.
0: Yeah.
8: Because your sacraments are not... licit. Your marriage, if you were married in the SSPX church, it's not licit.
9: Could you define licit? Because the words licit and valid are kind of thrown around.
8: Okay.
9: And I'm not exactly sure. So if something is legal, not licit,
8: legal in the Catholic church, very simply legal in the Catholic church. Okay. And so, you know, it saddens me that if somebody thinks that, you know,
0: it's okay. No, it's not.
8: Okay. We love you. And this is why I wanted to do this segment, because I think it's really important and it's very valid in this era that we're in right now.
9: Absolutely. And Bishop Peter recently distributed a letter in regards to that. So if people have questions about what Bishop Peter thinks about this, because it's not an opinion based thing. It's like, it's pretty black and white.
8: It is very black and white.
9: So just go to the diocese website and take a look at that.
8: Yes.
0: And following the story up to the recent excommunication, it did seem like Pope Leo did everything in his power to reach out and say, look, this is what has to happen. We've drawn the line in the sand, and they just stepped over it. So the four new bishops that were ordained, like you said, not valid.
8: It's not valid in the Roman Catholic Church. I guess it's valid in the SSPX.
0: Right.
8: But you would have to then make a choice.
0: Yeah. Anything else to add before we wrap up?
8: It was lots of information here.
0: A lot of acronyms.
8: The SSPX has chosen, just like you said, the line was in the sand and they chose to formally separate from the Roman Catholic Church.
0: Okay.
8: Yeah.
9: Thank you. So Mary Wax, she's always here on Thursdays to teach us why Catholics do that.
0: Yeah, helps when the microphone's on. That does wrap up Thankful Thursday. 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
0: Coming up tomorrow, Catholic Charities of Idaho, during our Works of Mercy segment, we'll talk with Deacon Toby Green as we take a peek inside the Pastoral Center. And finally, another Best of Blessed and Beautiful.
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13: There was no single event. 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
14: 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I could see some of the liturgy in Scripture.
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1: We can do this.
18: Yeah. Woo. Thank heavens this isn't live. 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
1: There you go.
18: Oh, my goodness. Woo. Well, today's show titled Don't Trip My Temper. We're talking about anger. You know, does somebody in your life have a short fuse or a big temper? You know, maybe it's you. However you're being affected, we want to help you find grace-filled ways to manage anger and angry people. The number is 877-573-7825.
3: So we're asking you today, does someone in your life have a temper that keeps you walking on eggshells? Maybe it's your spouse, that teenager, a parent, or a coworker. And you never quite know what's going to set them off. Do you keep having the same blow-up over and over again and wish you could finally break that cycle? Or maybe you're the one with the short fuse, and you're tired of saying and doing things in the heat of the moment you end up regretting later. Maybe you're angry about something that really is unjust, and you don't know how to speak up without blowing up. Whatever the situation, let us help you find grace-filled ways to handle your own anger and the angry people in your life.
18: 877-573-7825. Again, that's 877-573-7825. We do have a complicated relationship with anger, I think, as Christians in particular. But I do think this is something that we all wrestle with in one way or another. You know, either we've all had times where, you know, we say or do things impulsively out of anger, out of hurt, that we regret later. We all have people in our life that we feel like we've got to tiptoe around for some reason because we don't want to set them off, or they tend to use their anger as a as a way of quote-unquote motivating the people around them.
3: Which is, it's really just manipulation of the people around them, including a lot of our listeners know that feeling. And I think when we use the word anger, a lot of folks kind of go to yelling, screaming, even physical assault as a definition of anger. But often angry people don't necessarily yell or scream. They argue you to death, you know, they manipulate you, they use their words against you, they run you down in some way.
18: Sometimes they don't say anything. Sometimes they just go quiet.
3: They just go quiet as a way of manipulating you till you feel so uncomfortable, you're suddenly the one who's apologizing for everything. So when we begin this show on anger, whether it's yours or somebody else's, we have to remember that anger comes in all different spectrums and levels. And we don't want to just say, oh, well, this person in my life isn't really

0: why are you getting upset with me? You know, it's this sort of very, I'm calm.
1: I'm
0: collected.
1: Above
0: I'm,
1: anger.
0: I'm being helpful. I'm just explaining to you what's
1: why
0: wrong
1: you're
0: and
1: an
0: what
1: idiot.
0: You should do it. Yeah, yeah.
1: And it's really abusive. It really can. Because, I mean, you're saying it in this very, you know, overt way where anybody can go, well, of course I wouldn't fall for that. But that person who's that contemptuous expert really usually does it in a way that eats away at our self-esteem, at our courage, at our actual feeling like we could ever be right, little by little by little. Yeah. And if we try to combat that in some way, often we're blamed for being the ones who lose our temper.
0: So let's talk it out. 877-573-7825. The show's titled Don't Trip My Temper. We're talking about those people in your life who have a short fuse and a big temper. Could be you. Could be somebody else. Either way, we want to help you find grace-filled ways to manage anger and angry people. 877-573-7825.
1: And, of course, overall, we're talking about when adults or somebody close to adulthood and an adult kind of fall into these patterns. But we've been seeing a lot on Catholic Home, the Catholic HOM app, where I'm seeing a lot of parents, especially as we move through the summer season into the school season, who are really being squashed and almost terrified by the anger of small children they are raising. So if you're thinking...
0: Big feelings
1: that make us feel so small and out of control as adults. So whether you're dealing with anger in an adult way or you're saying, how in the world do I feel younger than this little kid when they start losing it on me? And I don't know what to do about it. Wherever you are, we're here for you today on More to Life at 877-573-7825. That's 877-573-7825.
0: So every day on More to Life, we take a look at the topic of the day through the lens of St. John Paul's theology of the body. And, you know, it's reasonable to ask, how could some theology possibly help me deal with anger or angry people? It actually has a lot to do with that, because St. John Paul, when he was Pope, asked a couple of huge questions. Basically, he wanted to know, what did it mean for the Catholic person to really thrive? You know, what is the Catholic vision for having the kind of healthy, holy relationships that really help us flourish? And his answer to those questions became what we now call the theology of the body.
1: And the theology of the body lets us know that our bodies, including our emotions, were designed by God to work for our good and the good of others. And that includes feelings like anger. A lot of Christians assume that being angry is a sin, so we have to stuff it down or apologize for it. But anger itself is not the problem.
0: No, in fact, St. John Chrysostom said that the person who isn't angry when he has good reason to be actually commits the sin of sloth, because it just enables, not being upset about things that we should be upset about, enables those things to continue. God meant anger to be a gift that helps us recognize when things aren't as they should be. I mean, it's like a smoke alarm, right? Anger points to a potential injustice and gives us the energy to set it right. Whether the anger is holy or sinful isn't about the fact that we feel it. It's about what we do with it.
1: Well, exactly. So when that anger smoke alarm goes off, it's not meant to motivate us to grab a can of gas and make the fire bigger. It's meant to motivate us to look around and see what might be going on and what we might need to do about it. In a similar way, anger isn't a call to arms. It's a call to prayer. The first thing we do when we feel angry should be to bring it to God first and ask him to help us see what the problem could actually be and what, if anything, he, God, wants us to do about it.
0: Yeah, because when we just let our anger lead without bringing it to God first, it can cause us to respond to problems in ways that are disproportionate, inappropriate, and unproductive. Those
1: now,
0: three things are really important.
1: Listen to those three things for a minute and see if somebody pops up in your mind's eye. So say those three again.
0: Yeah, when our anger is disproportionate, inappropriate, or unproductive, we just make the fire bigger. And that

0: the sin of wrath. But when we do what Lisa was just describing, bring our anger to God and ask him to teach us how to respond to it, that lets us respond to problems in ways that are proportionate, appropriate, and productive. And that's righteous anger that enables us to put the fire out and rebuild in healthy ways. So again, being angry isn't the problem. The problem is whether we are bringing our anger to God and asking him to teach us what to do with it. Give us a call at 877-573-7825. We're talking about anger on our show today, titled Don't Trip My Temper. Does somebody in your life struggle with a short fuse or big feelings? Or maybe it's you who tend to get carried away with your anger and say or do things that you regret later and you're wanting some help. 877-573-7825.
1: I just want to go back to that last point you made about bringing our anger to God. A lot of us as Catholics think one of two things. One is, if we just say, Lord, just fix them, then we're bringing our anger to God. Or if we take our anger to confession, which is a great thing to do if you feel like you've fallen into, you know, either the sin of wrath or the sin of sloth with your anger, but then we just leave it there. And we don't take that next step that you were mentioning, which is saying, Lord, this is what's going on. What do you want me to do with this? How do you want me to interact with this person in a way that makes us both our best selves?
0: Amen. Let's bring our concerns to the Lord, and we'll start taking your calls. In the name of the Father, and the Son, and the Holy Spirit.
1: Amen.
0: Lord Jesus Christ, we come into your presence. We bring to you anger, our anger, the anger of other people, and we ask you to teach us to respond to it in ways that are appropriate and proportionate and productive, so that we can, even in times when we're angry or on the receiving end of someone else's anger, use those opportunities to build your kingdom, to see what is not according to your plan, and to cooperate with your grace to correct it and address it in ways that are, well, appropriate and proportionate and productive. We ask all this through the intercession of the Blessed Virgin Mary. And in the name of the Father, and
1: the Son, and the Holy Spirit. Amen.
0: Pope St. John Paul the Great,
1: pray for us.
0: Today on More to Life, we're talking about anger on our show titled Don't Trip My Temper. Does somebody in your life have a short fuse or a big temper? Or maybe it's even you, and you want some help in not lashing out when you get upset. Well, either way, we want to help you find grace-filled ways to manage anger and the angry people in your life. 877-573-7825. Again, that number is 877-573-7825.
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0: Hi, William. How can we help you out today?
2: Well, it's so good to talk with you again. My name's William. I'm calling from Murfreesboro, Illinois. And one of the things I did last time we spoke is I reached out to Catholic counselors. I'm working with the Department of Veteran Affairs so that I can receive Catholic counseling as I'm going through this seventh divorce with my wife.
1: Okay, let's back this up a second, William. One second here.
0: So the seventh divorce
1: from the same woman? Is that right?
2: Yes, she's filed and withdrawn divorce seven times over, well, this is now the seventh time over 33 years of marriage.
1: Okay, so the divorce,
2: my wife was diagnosed
1: just so I want to be very clear on where you are on that continuum. So she has filed, you've never been legally divorced because she keeps pulling back from that over all these decades. Is that correct?
2: Correct. And that's very frustrating for our five children. And it's the anger that I have to temper, you know, with the sacraments and godly counsel, because my wife was diagnosed with a manic depression. And when she becomes symptomatic, this is what we go through.
0: Okay. So how can we help you today, William?
2: Well, you know, one of the things I wanted to reach out and talk about was the CatholicCounseling.com, because I did get connected with one of the people there, but they don't accept the VA, you know, payment. And so I was referred to the Catholic Psychological Association, but they're not a referral service. And so I'm still trying to get connected.
0: Yeah, no, Catholic Psychotherapy Association is actually a referral network. If you go to the website, I believe it's CatholicPsychotherapy.com. I believe it is. Anyways, but the Catholic Psychotherapy Association actually does a referral network. So if you can go, you can go there and do a search based on your zip code for assistance. But I want to speak to this whole, you know, issue of your wife kind of filing. So you're saying that's one of the things that she does whenever she reacts, whenever she's in her manic phase. You know, obviously, getting her the proper care is going to be absolutely critical. But in terms of how do you respond to it, you know, you need to recognize that that's not an actual action against your marriage. That's a specific manifestation of the mental illness, the bipolar disorder that she's experiencing. And really helping your kids even understand that, okay, look, this isn't indicative of your family falling apart. This is what happens when your mom is in this place. We need to kind of pray with her and support her, and you know, but
1: work with her, her people, her healthcare people, to get her back into her balanced
0: place. That's right. But this isn't, you know, something that's going to threaten our overall stability of our family. It means that mom needs help getting stable again.
1: It feels like it is. It feels like that smoke alarm going off that we talked about a few minutes ago. But if you can start to say, how do we deal with this as the illness that it is? How can you, William, help your five children stay stable through this all and keep yourself in a place of how can I work with the healthcare providers to get my wife into a place where she's feeling more stable?
0: And this, by the way, is where family therapy is so important.
1: Yes.
0: Even when we're talking about an individual mental illness. Because the illness doesn't just happen inside the person. You know, it plays out in our relationships. And so being able to attend counseling as a family and really talk about how the illness is affecting all of us and how we can work together to combat the illness is really a critical part of approach. You know, when we talk about diagnoses like bipolar disorder or, you know, even depression or anxiety, people tend to think, well, that's my problem, so I'm going to go talk to the psychiatrist, or I'm going to go get counseling. And that's a good step. But an even better step is when you can bring the people that you live with to that counseling process and really talk together about how the illness is affecting us and how we can work together to really move through that. That, you know, my whole background is in family therapy
1: systems,
0: and
1: yeah,
0: how important it really is to approach problems in a systems way, you know, that really shows us how everybody can pull together through it. So,
1: and that would be true of any illness, William. If we were talking about a cancer diagnosis or something like that, the whole family needs to work through what they're going through together and how to deal with that. But with this diagnosis for your wife, we're talking very much about something that, because it is so outward, those emotions and that imbalance is expressed toward the whole life and the whole family structure, it really becomes crucial for you to all be in family therapy together so that you can get through this in a stronger and healthier way.
0: Well, thank you for the call, and I hope that these suggestions will give you a way to kind of think about that. And as I mentioned, as you look for your local resources, the Catholic Psychotherapy Network, or Association, excuse me, can provide those local services for you. But really approach it in the lens that we're talking about here. Thanks so much for the question. 877-573-7825. Today's show titled, Don't Trip My Temper. As we talk about those times when we are dealing with somebody who is angry with us, or when our own anger causes us to lash out in ways that we regret, how do we have a healthier relationship with anger as Christians? 877-573-7825. More to Life. 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She'll be sharing some insights on how we can respond in a productive way to our anger so we can find solutions instead of getting caught up in it. More with that and your questions when More to Life continues after the break.
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1: 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I'm Lisa Popchak.
0: I'm Dr. Greg Popchak, and today on More to Life, don't trip my temper. We're talking about anger and those people who have a short fuse or those times when our anger gets the best of us. 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
9: Thank you for having me.
0: Of course. So when you're working with your clients, how do you help them find the strength to use their anger to help them find solutions instead of getting caught up in that anger and feeling disempowered?
9: The problem with anger comes when we move from experiencing anger to letting anger take control of what happens next. So, because when anger takes over, it can honestly make us feel incredibly certain, right? I need to say this right now. They need to know exactly how I feel. I'm done. And in that moment, reacting can make us feel like we're expressing power. Yelling can feel powerful. Slamming the door can feel powerful. But there's a difference between feeling powerful and actually being empowered. Being empowered means I still have access to my ability to choose. I can feel something intensely without surrendering control of myself to that feeling. And that's a really important distinction from a brain-body perspective, because anger is activating. Our sympathetic nervous system kicks in, our heart rate increases, our muscles tense, and our body is preparing to do something. So it isn't inherently bad. Sometimes we need that energy. But the question is, what do I want to do with the energy that my anger is giving me? Because maybe your anger really is telling you that something needs to be addressed, but you don't have to address it the exact moment that your nervous system is most activated. One of the most empowering things that you can learn to do with anger is to create a little space between the feeling and the action, to say, I'm really angry right now. Lord, help me to understand why and help me to choose what to do with it. Emotional regulation doesn't mean making the feeling disappear. Regulation means getting yourself back into a state where you can choose what you want to do with the feeling. So when you notice yourself becoming angry, I really like to use just a simple three-part process. Regulate, get curious, and respond. Regulate your body, get curious about what it's telling you, and then decide what you want to do with it. So the goal isn't to never feel angry. The goal is to become free enough that your anger can inform you without controlling you.
0: I want to actually, you use that word freedom, and I want to actually speak to this. You know, the Christian idea of freedom is the ability to feel what we feel in the moment, but still choose to do what's right and what's productive, what's healthy, what moves us toward virtue.
1: As opposed to the worldly view of freedom, which is, I can do whatever I want, no matter how awful it is. So it's a very different mindset.
0: Yeah, but what you're talking about here is really being able to see anger as an energy that fuels that freedom to choose to do the right and healthy and appropriate and productive thing, as opposed to a fuel that burns everything down.
9: Absolutely. It invites us to work with God to restore right order. There's that difference between just anger and unjust anger, right? Like, we want to be able to operate in a way that helps us work with God. And again, we can use that energy, we can use that motivation, but when we use that freedom that we're called to, we're able to allow that righteous anger to help us seek restoration instead of getting spiraled into unrighteous anger that just sort of seeks destruction.
0: And the sin of wrath, I mean, that's really what that the difference is. It's not about being angry. Wrath isn't the sin of being angry. It's the sin of letting our anger add to the fire. And so when we can bring the anger to God, like you're talking about, and really put that little space between the feeling and the action, we can choose to let that anger motivate us toward healing and toward restoration. Rachel, thank you so much for being with us. 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All right, we are taking a break, but when we come back, more with your questions about your own anger and dealing gracefully with the angry people in your life. 877-573-7825. 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

0: Hi, I'm Dr. Greg Popchak. Let me ask you something. When was the last time you asked yourself, what's one small thing I could do to show my spouse I love them today? Just because. Not for an anniversary, not to make up for a fight, just to say, I see you, and you matter to me. If you can't quite remember, you're not alone, and you're not a bad spouse. Life just gets loud, and our marriages tend to be the thing that quietly waits in the background. In my book, For Better Forever, I help couples discover that a great marriage isn't built on grand gestures. 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Not just, I love you, but I love how you handled that thing with our daughter today. 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
1: Which Katie did. She's listening to EWTN Radio in Ohio. She said, my six-year-old melts down over everything, and if he doesn't get what he wants, a snack before dinner, one more show, a toy at the store, he doesn't just cry. He goes into a full temper tantrum that can last 45 minutes. I've tried getting down on his level, helping him name his feelings the way all the parenting articles say to. I've tried taking away privileges. I've tried walking away. Nothing seems to help. By the end of the day, I'm exhausted and honestly a little scared of my own son's moods. Am I doing something wrong? And is there a way to actually help him get control of this? And remember, this little guy is six.
0: Yes, Katie, thank you so much for the question. So, yes, there's a lot you can do. Let's focus on that. So, what you're describing, okay, is pretty common, actually, with kids. Because an important developmental skill is learning self-regulation. Now, in the first four or five-ish years, even up to six, kids don't have a lot of capacity for that, because our ability to self-regulate depends a lot on our capacity for self-talk, right? Our ability to kind of say, okay, Greg, it's going to be fine. I got this, right? Talk myself through it.
1: And we might think that our children have that when we start to see them do make-believe play, when they're in their heads and, you know, one dinosaur is talking to the other dinosaur, you're thinking, okay, they've got language, they can do this. It is not the same thing as being able to talk through feelings internally.
0: Now, say before six, because kids have a limited capacity for self-talk, they're very reliant on mom and dad to calm them down. And so a lot of the parenting advice that parents get is true for managing feelings, is true for littler kids, because they really do need your help. You know, having basically your body download your calmer feelings, you know, your slower heart rate, your respiration into their bodies.
1: Yes, and a lot of that advice also, when it talks about naming their feelings, is building up a bank of feeling words so that they can learn self-talk. But that takes time, just like building up any bank account takes time. So we can't expect them to hear us say, you're angry, or you're sad, or you're hurt, and then they suddenly can process that all and have their own self-talk and fix themselves.
0: But once self-talk does come online, even in a limited way, say starting at 5, 6, 7, that's where kids can actually pour gas on their own fire, and our ability to just calm them down by holding them and comforting them and, you know, those kinds of gestures that we that used to work in toddlerhood and early childhood, those things don't work as well anymore. Because the whole time we're trying to calm the kid down, they're saying, you're unfair and life is awful and everybody hates me and I, you know. So they start to call, you know, the victim self-talk, right? And so what we have to do is really give kids the space to start working through some of this stuff on their own. Not entirely on their own, but we're creating a structure where we're transitioning them from calming them down with our bodies to helping them calm their bodies down. So let's walk through that process, okay? And you have to get all the way through this. This is my other qualifier, because if you stop without him getting control of his feelings first before you guys move on, he's going to come to believe that the only reason he's ever in trouble for anything is because you're mad at him, not because he ever did anything wrong. You have to help him come to a place of awareness, but that only comes once the kid has actually calmed down and become cooperative again. So you have to go through all these steps. So the first part in this process is to try to give him a chance in the moment to work things out with you, right? So you can empathize and say, hey, look, I'm really sorry that you're upset about this. I get it. You know, it's hard to not get what you want. That, you know, that's part of life, but I'm sorry that you're feeling that way. Now, and then you redirect toward solutions. What do we need to do about this? What's something that we can do to address this? Chances are that won't work at first, because there's this pattern now where he gets ramped up and you guys just get caught up into this, and he really believes that if he can just keep the emotional storm going, eventually he'll get what he wants. But you have to go through these steps anyway, because this is how he learns not to go through the whole thing. You're giving him the opportunity up front, right? So empathize first, then redirect toward solutions. When that doesn't work, the next thing is to give him a choice and say, look, I want to help you to calm down and move forward. But I can only do that if you're willing to cooperate with me.
1: Right.
0: So can we work through this together? Or do you need time to yourself to calm down?
1: So you're giving him that twofold question. You're saying, we can do this together. I'm not walking out on you. Or do you need time to calm down? So again, you're not walking out on him. You're not leaving him isolated. He's choosing, I think I can do this on my own with a little quiet time. Or I don't think I can, so I really would like you, my parent, to stay around and walk me through this. It's not an endless array of choices. It's a choice of how he's going to get to where he needs to get emotionally.
0: And you let his behavior be the answer, mm-hmm. right? It's not what he says. It's how he acts. Is he acting cooperative then? Does he calm down enough to actually let you help him? Or is he still fighting you? In which case, he needs to go and have basically a timeout where he's by himself, not forever, but you know, you check on him every 6 minutes or so and see how he's doing. But he can't move on. He can't come out of that place until or move on with his life. That's
1: yeah.
0: The other thing. It's like, you know, sometimes parents have a hard time keeping a child in a place. At the very least, don't let him move on to anything else in his life, mm-hmm. or do anything else.
1: That includes playing, meals, going to practice, whatever those things are. You're just like, hey, this is more important than anything else. We're going to get through this first.
0: So when he's finally cooperative and willing to work with you, whether that's before all this or after it, the steps you're going to go through, number one, he needs to be able to tell you what he did. What was the problem, right? Number two, he needs to be able to apologize for it sincerely. Right, I'm really, and you'll know the difference between sorry and I'm really sorry.
1: Every parent knows the difference.
0: So you have to wait until you get to that, and that's number two. Number three, then he either has to tell you or you can talk through what he could have done appropriately to express those feelings or to express that need or express that frustration. You talk through it. Number four, you rehearse it. Every parent forgets this. You have to actually role play it so that if you want it to get into his muscle memory so he can remember to do it the next time, you have to actually role play the situation.
1: Yeah, because just the words very much become those very old. And if you haven't seen it because you're not of that generation, look it up on YouTube. So you have this image in your head, this sound in your head. The old Peanuts cartoons. Whenever there was an adult in the room, whether it was a teacher or a parent, the only voice we were hearing as viewers and the kids were supposedly hearing was, wah, wah, wah, wah, wah. If you don't practice how you do this differently, how he can do it differently the next time, that's all he's got, is just, we made a lot of noise about stuff. Eventually, mommy wasn't mad at me anymore, and we moved on. I don't really know why. I don't know what to do. The practice lets him own it and have that skill to use, not just the next time, but for the rest of his life. You're really teaching skills that he needs now, but that he'll use in adulthood as well. So it's worth the investment.
0: The last step, so that was four steps. So the fifth step, and this is optional, and it kind of depends on the seriousness of the situation, but it's a good idea to kind of include it, which is making a repair. What's he going to do to try to show the person that he hurt, that he was sorry? And this doesn't have to be a grand thing. I mean, it could be, I'm going to give them a hug, or it could be, I'm going to write them a note, or it could be, I'm going to do a chore for them, or I'm going to, whatever
1: it
0: is.
1: Play their game. But again, it doesn't have to be some grandiose, you know, I'm going to flog myself for 3 days. It just has to be an overture of reparation.
0: And it should be, but it does need to be sincere.
1: Yes.
0: Right? It's not just, well, okay, fine, I'll give you a hug. You know,
1: it
0: has to be sincere, whatever it is. So that fifth step of making a repair. Now, when you walk him through this process, this whole thing is really teaching him that it is okay to express his feelings, but at some point he has to accept that, well, your decision is final, and he has to kind of get a handle on himself and learn how to express himself appropriately and move forward. That and nothing else is more important, right? So if he has to miss a game, or if he has to, you know, miss a family activity, or he has to, because you guys are working through this, you work through it and you see it all the way through. The one piece that has me a little concerned in your email is where you talk about you feeling a little afraid of your son's moods. I get that, and you know, sometimes we can go to that place, but if you really feel that persistently, then it's time to seek some family counseling to really learn how to reclaim your strength. Because if parents give the kid the idea that they're afraid of their kid's moods, then the kids feel like nobody can control me, nobody can help me. I my feelings are too big for me, my feelings are even too big for my parents, so I'm all alone. And that terrifies them, and it escalates them even further.
1: Yeah, it will definitely escalate their emotional temperature even further, and it will also, over time, make the situation much worse. You know, right now your son is 6. If you don't deal with this in the way that we've been talking about and get your feelings about being afraid of his emotions under control, if you need counseling to help you do that, you don't want to see the person who has been left to deal with this at 6 with their feelings at 16 or 20 or beyond. That's when you really do become afraid of what those feelings are going to be like, because they're bigger feelings and a stronger person. So this is the time to say, is God trying to heal something in me? Do I need to get some counseling so I can heal something that's going on and become the mom God's calling me to become? Or if I do these steps, will I just be able to work this out on my own? Because I was just feeling overwhelmed because I didn't have the skills, and now I do.
0: Yeah. So if there's more we can do to support you, don't hesitate to reach out to us at CatholicCounselors.com for the more personalized, faithful support. If you'd like, you can also sign up for the Catholic HOM app. It's Catholic Households on Mission. 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Thanks again for the question, Katie. You know where to find us if you need us. 877-573-7825 is our number to call with your questions about anger and the angry people in your life. If you are tired of walking on eggshells around somebody, not sure how to address a hot topic between you and someone you care about, or not sure how to get a handle on your own emotional reactions when you get angry, and ended up doing and saying things that you regret, let's talk it out. 877-573-7825. As we head out to our break, it's time for our scripture of the day. It comes to us from James chapter 1, verses 19 and 20.
1: Be quick to hear, slow to speak, slow to anger, for the anger of man does not accomplish the righteousness of God.
0: Now, here James is not saying don't ever get angry about anything. He's saying basically what Rachel was talking about in her segment. Excuse me. And what it is it's really about having that freedom to choose how to use the energy of anger instead of just letting my anger carry me along. So James is reminding us to be slow to speak, to really be slow to anger and bring that anger to God and ask him to teach us how to respond so that we can accomplish the righteousness of God.
1: What I really love about this very wise you know, sort of passage. Do this passage from John, but this, like, this is how you handle this, guys, is now in the modern times we have all of these, you know, medical studies, these biological studies that'll tell us how to help calm our anger. That if we take that deep breath, if we don't speak right away, if we give ourselves a moment to calm down, our thinking brain will come back online and we will be able to handle it better. Well, here John was thousands of years ahead of us and knew exactly how to do this because God was letting him know how to accomplish the righteousness of God. Be quick to hear, but slow to anger, slow to speak, because anger, the anger of man, does not accomplish the righteousness of God. So give yourself that permission to take that moment, because it's a directive from Scripture.
0: All right. When we come back, more with Don't Trip My Temper, as we talk about anger today on More to Life. 877-573-7825. Back with your questions after this.
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5: 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The priest intercedes perfectly for us with God the Father because he acts in persona Christi. This is the time to see that through the priest's representation of Christ's sacrifice on Calvary, we are never separated from our Lord. Jesus, I embrace you and unite myself wholly to you.
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0: 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Today on More to Life, Don't Trip My Temper. So we talk about anger and the angry people in our life. Does someone in your life have a temper that keeps you walking on eggshells? You know, whether it's your spouse, your teen, a parent, coworker, sometimes you just never know what's going to set them off. Do you keep having the same blow up over and over again and wish that you could finally break that cycle? Or maybe you're the one with the short fuse and you're tired of saying or doing those things in the heat of the moment that you regret later.
1: Yeah, I mean, maybe you even take your anger to confession over and over and over again, but you don't know what to do when it comes back up again and you're tired of having to go and tell Father that you're dealing with it one more time. And you're thinking, okay, listening to EWTN Radio, it's time to get some skills to deal with this anger. Let us help you with it today at 877-573-7825.
0: All right, with that, let's. Who's our next person up?
1: This email is from Tom, who's listening to EWTN Radio in Pennsylvania. He says, my wife and I had an argument the other day. She told me that I was being too hard on the kids. At first, I didn't know what she meant. I felt like she was criticizing my parenting, but I saw her point by the end. I tend to yell when the kids have done something wrong, and I don't notice how quiet or upset the kids get. rather than actually teaching them anything, I just tend to make a lot of noise and expect them to do better. I never really saw it that way before, but she is right. In fact, my own father had a temper like this, and I never wanted to be like him with the kids. How can I stop lashing out when my kids act up? What should I do instead? And that's from Tom, listening to EWTN Radio in Pennsylvania.
0: Tom, thanks for the question. You know, most of us actually learn to use anger as a motivator. And a lot of us grew up in households where that's how our parents parented us. They got angry, they blew up, and then everybody kind of runs around trying to fix whatever it was that might have been the thing that made, you know, the big angry monster speak up.
1: No, and honestly, I remember growing up into, like, teenagehood, and there'd be that big explosion from my mother. She was never physical about it, but she'd get very angry and yell. And then she'd, like, go off to her room or something to calm down. And when I could hear her getting ready to come down, I would say to my sister, okay, are we going to talk about this now? And she's like, don't talk about it. Just let it go away. If you don't say anything, she won't say anything, and it'll all be fine. And none of us ever, like, healed those wounds or knew what we were supposed to do differently. So the fact that the kids see you explode, don't learn anything, don't get that resolve, both you and your children are getting really frustrated by this.
0: So I think that it's about really reminding yourself that anger isn't a motivator. It's not the thing, it's not the tool that you use to change other people. You know, anger is that smoke alarm we were talking about in the reflection that reminds us or calls our attention to something that's not working the way it should. But it's not meant to be used on somebody else. It calls our attention to the issue. And you know, I appreciate that you have the humility and the insight to be able to say, you know, I sort of see myself through my wife's eyes and I get what she's talking about. And I also see what I should be doing here. You know, you're talking about I should be doing more teaching and supporting, you know, creating structure so that my kids can actually succeed at stuff instead of just kind of yelling at them. So I'm not going to focus on that part there about the discipline piece, but just focusing more internally on recognizing that, okay, my intention, the intention of this part of me that yells at my kids is that I learned that anger is a tool that I can use to change other people's behavior. And that's really, that's not what it's for. So being able to say, look, I've got better ways to help my kids learn to behave. You know, I can walk them through the steps of things. So you feel that flash of anger and you recognize, okay, something's wrong. You know, something is not the way I wish it was in my family or that God wants our family
1: wants
0: to
1: for
0: be.
1: Us, as our family.
0: So then you bring it to him first. Okay, you take that deep breath. Okay, Lord, help me be the parent that you want me to be for my kid right now. And really help me be curious enough to wonder why they're doing what they're doing and then be helpful enough to teach them how to do that thing in a more virtuous way. That's what we call discipleship discipline. It's all about not just yelling at bad behavior or shutting bad behavior down, but really identifying the godly intention behind that behavior and then teaching the child a healthy and virtuous way to express that intention. That's how we learn that making mistakes is safe and that we can learn from our mistakes and we can admit when we're wrong and we can be grateful for the help that people offer us.
1: We also learn trust in our family when our parents can take that pause, calm their own anger, and move on to what do we have to do differently? How can we do this together? How can we practice this so you're doing the healthy, holy thing instead of your reactive behavior that's making me mad in the first place? So everybody, child and parent, grow in virtue by working through discipleship discipline rather than just reactive.
0: And this is the kind of thing we coach parents on the Catholic Home app every day. That's Catholic HOM, stands for Households on a Mission. So if you'd like more kind of casual coaching support, you can download the app wherever you get your apps. It's, again, Catholic HOM, Catholic Households on a Mission. Lisa and I and our whole team of pastoral counselors and coaches are on there to help parents apply the principles we're talking about. And we also have a ton of creative resources to help families live what we call the liturgy of domestic church life, which can transform a busy, crazy, messy, you know,
1: chaotic
0: family
1: into
0: a dynamic domestic church, a loving, caring, connected household on mission. So check it out, Catholic HOM. And thanks for the question. Again, Tom, I really want to applaud your humility and your willingness to hear what your wife was saying, your desire to be, you know, a more godly parent for your kids. I think that your heart is in the right place, and I know that you can run with this if you just really recognize that anger isn't meant to be used as a tool to change other people's behavior. It's an alarm that calls our attention to something that needs to be responded to, but then we need to walk through that step by step.
1: And the wonderful thing about doing it this way is anger often makes us think like we're powerful. You know, I can do this. I'm more powerful than my feelings, than the situation, than this other person. But when we do this and we have an eye toward how we're going to disciple ourselves and that other person into a relationship and into behavior that works and benefits us to both be our best selves, things can really change. God comes into it and our power actually grows. So it's a beautiful way to live.
0: And if you need more support in dealing with your own anger effectively or the angry people in your life, reach out to us at CatholicCounselors.com. We'll hook you up with a faithful, professional Catholic counselor to help you transform your marriage, family, professional life, or personal life in the light of God's grace. 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
6: I would always hear from different people at non-Catholic churches that Catholics were going to hell or that they really didn't know who the Lord was. 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
9: This is an EWTN News Link. I'm Anna Mitchell from the Sunrise Morning Show. Iran is saying the Strait of Hormuz will remain blocked until the U.S. accepts all of its conditions. Iranian authorities made that claim yesterday after President Trump said the U.S. had total control of the strait. Both sides are calling for reparations from the other. And Pope Leo yesterday sent a video message to the Leadership Conference of Women Religious in the United States. He told them, quote, "It is important to remember the need to foster unity within and among your institutes, as well as in the broader church. All Christians," he said, "are called to be builders of Christ's communion, formed in a synodal church in which everyone cooperates in the same mission according to their own charism and ministry." For more news with a Catholic perspective, visit EWTNnews.com. Women of Grace with Johnette Williams starts now.
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13: Well, good morning, everyone, and welcome to Women of Grace Live. I am Johnette Williams. So very happy to be with you today. I love to spend this time with you Monday through Friday as we discuss issues of importance to your life and faith. I like to call it holy conversation. Yes, I do. Because when we come together as the mystical body of Christ, guess what? The Holy Spirit is there, and He inspires us. He leads us. He guides us. He orders our steps. It says that in sacred scripture that the Lord orders the steps of a righteous man. And when we are walking in the ways of the Lord,
14: live in five.
13: Hello, everyone, and welcome to Women of Grace Live. I am Johnette Williams. So very happy to be with you today on this beautiful day that the Lord has made. It is a lovely day in the Lord right here in Birmingham, Alabama. It's going to be a little warm today, but I can tell you this. It certainly is lovely to see that sun shining, and I hope that the sun is shining where you are. It should always be shining in your heart because you are a child of the Most High God. Amen and hallelujah. And His eyes are always upon you, and those eyes are filled with love, they're filled with mercy, they're filled with blessing, and I hope you receive every bit of it today and every day of your life. Always eager to hear from you here, 833-288-EWTN. That's 833-288-3986. That is the number for you to use right here on Women of Grace Live, where we do love having that holy conversation with you. I'm inviting you to use that number today and Monday through Friday, every day when we are with you here live on Women of Grace Live. All kinds of good things coming up for you in the very near future through Women of Grace. And I'm encouraging you to get out there to our website and take a peek at some of the upcoming activities that are happening. Now, this evening, we've got something going on. Yes, ladies, if you would like to join us for our evening of grace, you can still do that. Just get out to our website, womenofgrace.com. You're going to see it advertised for you there in the slideshow as well as in the upcoming events section. And all you need to do is to click on that and you can register. We'll send you a link and you'll be able to join us this evening at 7 p.m. Eastern time. We love to do these. We do them very regularly. I don't know that we do them every month, but I think we might. And it's always an opportunity for you to just take some time apart and begin to use that time in a very specific way to grow in your faith and to grow in the blessings that the Lord would have you receive. And it's a lovely opportunity. The women who lead these groups just do a fantastic job. They do such a beautiful, beautiful job of taking you more deeply into a life of faith. And so we invite you to join us tonight. We're going to be taking a look at the Blessed Virgin Mary through the eyes of the mystics. We have an entire study on that. So if you want a deeper dive into that, we've got that available for you too. So check out our website, see everything that is going on in the near and maybe not quite so near future, but I'll tell you something else that's happening. Something else that's happening in the increasingly soon future is our pilgrimage to Poland. And I'm still encouraging you to join us if you can. We would love for you to come with us. We are going to all kinds of exciting spots. I had a meeting this morning with my director of marketing, who is also my daughter, talking about some of the details that we are planning for this beautiful, beautiful time. Obviously, it is one that we're taking with 206 tours, and there are spots that are typical for the pilgrimage, but we're taking in a few additional sites. And we've got some, you know, surprises planned for you along the way. We try to Women of Grace eyes everything in the sense of bringing you that special touch that is very much a part of our activities, our events, the various studies that we have, and the way in which we approach our relationship with God. So we're really looking forward to it. We've got men and women coming on this pilgrimage. I'm so happy. Lots of husbands are accompanying their wives. As a matter of fact, my husband is accompanying me. So Jack is coming, and it's just going to be a wonderful, wonderful time. Bishop William Walterscheid, who is the spiritual director and advisor for Women of Grace and for me, is going to be joining us. And I can tell you that he is a marvelous teacher, a marvelous preacher, quite knowledgeable about Poland, has been there several times. And I just know it's going to be lovely. I am so eager for it. Can't wait. Jack looked at the weather in Poland this morning for the time of the year when we're going to be there, which is September 7th through the 16th.

0: So if you want more information about the pilgrimage to Poland, just get to our website. You're going to see it right there in the slideshow. I think it's number 4, but it's listed obviously underneath our upcoming events. You'll be able to click on a link and it'll take you directly to 206 Tours. You'll be able to read all about it. You will be able to watch a video. You'll be able to register and sign up there. And we're hoping that you'll do that. You know, as my daughter said, gee, you know, some people are probably sitting on the fence. Yes, it's time to get off the fence. It's time to make a decision. So please do, please come, please join us as we have this beautiful opportunity to explore beautiful shrines and to really walk in the footsteps of some of our great saints of the 20th century into the 21st century. St. John Paul II is footsteps we'll be walking in, St. Faustina's, St. Maximilian Kolbe, St. Teresa Benedicta of the Cross, also other saints that, you know, just too many to list, but I'm highlighting some of the biggies that you know. So it's going to be lovely. It really is. It's going to be quite lovely. 833-288-EWTN is the way for you to join us here today. That's 833-288-3986. Do want to remind you about the opportunity to have masses celebrated for your deceased loved ones, as well as for people that may need a mass for a special intention or a health need or a situation or circumstance in their life. It could be you. You can have a mass celebrated for yourself just by getting to our website, womenofgrace.com. You'll see the button there. It says need a mass. You click on that and you will be able to sign up for that. We do have a very special relationship with the Archdiocese of Gulu in northern Uganda, and we help to support the priests there, as a matter of fact, through these masses and through other endeavors that we've participated in the past. So it's a corporate work of mercy in light of that, but it's also a spiritual work of mercy in light of the prayers that are being offered for your deceased loved ones and or for people that are in need of a special moment, right? You know, I'll tell you, I make use of this very regularly. I really do. It's just a very convenient way to have a mass celebrated. And what is the mass? You know, it's the holy sacrifice of the mass, right? It's the representation of Calvary right there happening again on our altars in a mystical way. And so we would encourage you to think about that. That's the highest form of prayer that we have. It's the offering of Jesus to the Father, right? It's just an incredible reality. Anyway, all of that being said, we want to hear from you today. 833-288-EWTN. That's 833-288-3986. Call us with your questions. Call us with your comments. You can text them to us at the very same number that you used to call us, 833-288-3986. We're coming right back, hoping to hear from you. 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
2: 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I am Jonette Williams, delighted to be with you on this wonderful Thursday in the Lord. And I am inviting you to give us a call here. 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Give him a big old howdy hey when you call in. Pedro Quiles collecting your social media questions that come in, and we will get them all up on the board. I'll be able to talk with you on the air if you call. I'll read your text question on the air and answer it if you text us. So we do want to hear from you today, inviting you to give us a call. I do want to send out some congratulations. I am always so happy to do this. And I said to Vanessa, my goodness, I didn't realize Station of the Cross had grown to 19 stations serving New York, Massachusetts, Pennsylvania, and Ohio for an amazing, get this, drum roll please, amazing 27 years. We are so grateful for your coverage of EWTN Radio, carrying ours into all of our programming, being an affiliate. We are happy to celebrate your anniversary with you right here on the air. So congratulations to all of you. Jim Wright, congratulations to you and your team at the Station of the Cross from all of us here. And 19 stations, way to go. That's great. 27 years. That is amazing. That's really, really so very, very beautiful. It just tells us how many years some of us have been around, right? It's been a long time, but it's a wonderful thing. And we're so happy and so excited for you. And I hope you're doing something special today. 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It doesn't happen, just by magic or some kind of strange thing. No. It happens because we live in a real world and we need real people to support us with real money. So we do always invite you to make a donation. Never want to deprive anybody of an act of charity. Let me just share a really quick little story with you about that. It's reported by somebody that I know who happened to be flying with now St. Teresa of Calcutta in a private jet. And off they were. And I don't know exactly where they were headed, but they were going somewhere together in this private jet that had been made available to them for this trip. And there they are. And the one religious sister turned to St. Teresa of Calcutta now and said to her, Mother, what do you think about this? What do you think about two religious sisters here who have taken a vow of poverty flying around in a private jet with all of the accoutrements, of course, that accompany it? And so Mother Teresa looked at her, and we can just imagine the expression on her face, and simply said this. She said, Sister, you never want to deprive someone of an opportunity for charity. Isn't that beautiful? And so I don't know that we look at donations in that way, in that same light, right? I don't know that we look at people asking for donations in that same light. But every request is, in fact, an opportunity to exercise the virtue of charity, which really enables that person to grow in holiness and sanctity, to make their way to Christ. Now, of course, you can't answer every request that you get. You have to be prudent in your judgment. You have to pray about it, discern, Lord, are you calling me to this or to that? Or of these that are sitting here, how many would you have me support and to what level? Right? So those are very important questions for us to ask. And I one time had somebody that was engaged in this kind of a profession that said, oftentimes people give, they string out their money over a broad field. Well, that's fine. But if you brought that money together and gave it to one of those entities that you really feel drawn to, that could be a significant transformative gift for them. So there's lots of ways to approach this. I'm not negating any way. Any way is good, obviously. We're called to support corporal works of mercy and spiritual works of mercy. We're engaged in spiritual works of mercy here. We're helping people. We're evangelizing, right? That is a spiritual work of mercy. But all of that being said, we all do have a responsibility, you know, to support those who are bringing the gospel to us and impacting our lives in great ways. I didn't intend to get into all of that. I surely didn't. So I hope that was of the Lord. I'm looking at the crucifix. I'm looking at divine mercy. I'm hoping so, Lord. But all that being said, it's very, very true. So please do support your affiliates. That's the bottom line. We're going to leave it right there. 833-288-EWTN. That's 833-288-3986 is the way that you can join us here on Women of Grace Live. Looking forward to hearing from you today. Phone lines are all open. You know, we do want to remind you that you can text us. Text us to this number, 833-288-EWTN. It's the same number as the call-in number. Easy breezy for you there. So we invite you to do that. Get in touch with us today so that we can have that holy conversation with you. Also want to remind you that today is the feast of Blessed Michael Joseph McGivney. Now that name should ring a bell to Catholics because he is the founder of the Knights of Columbus. And the Knights of Columbus do such great work. They really, really do such great work. They're engaged in all kinds of corporal and spiritual works of mercy. They're also very formative in the lives of men. And I want to just invite gentlemen to consider joining the Knights of Columbus, your council at your parish. If your parish doesn't have a council, join one nearby. Most parishes do have a council. And they're very actively engaged in the life of the parish. They perform all kinds of special duties, responsibilities at the parish. They also help to fundraise for the parish. You know, so many of them do fish fries, especially during Lent, and all kinds of other outreaches that happen as a result of the Knights of Columbus. Really a mission of bringing the good news of our Lord Jesus Christ into the lives of men, into the life of parish life, and beyond the borders of parishes as well. So if you've never considered joining the Knights of Columbus on this feast of Blessed Michael Joseph McGivney, I would really encourage you to look into that. I would encourage you to read up a little bit on his life. I would encourage you to read up on the Knights of Columbus. And I hope the Knights of Columbus are spending this day in prayerful thanksgiving for Michael Joseph McGivney, who had the courage to begin something very, very new and profound within the context of the church, specifically for the lay faithful. Though I know that there are priests, I do believe that there are priests who are also Knights of Columbus. I would imagine so. But anyway, all of that being said, what a wonderful day this is. So I just want to thank you, Blessed Michael Joseph McGivney, for having the courage to begin something new. You know, to found an organization takes a little bit of chutzpah, you know, it takes a little bit of grist. It takes forward vision. But in addition to that, it takes the guts to do it. And people that start apostolic works and people that are engaged in this kind of an endeavor often put everything on the line for it. They really do. First of all, they give themselves to the rising up of that project. They give their thoughts, they give their prayers to the rising up of that outreach. They give their own money if they have money, right? They put everything into it. I'm thinking about our own Mother Angelica. You know, what would the world be like today without EWTN? Have you ever thought about that? I think about it. What would it be like? You know, in 1981, when Mother flipped the switch, and we're coming up very, very soon to her anniversary, just in 2 days, we're going to be celebrating the 45th anniversary of EWTN. Can you imagine such a thing? I mean, in 1981, Mother flipped that switch, and I'll tell you what, the world was never the same. Wasn't the same. And initially, you know, I think she started off with just a few hours of programming a day. It grew to 12, and eventually it grew to 24 hours. And it grew to 24 hours, I think, in a relatively quick period of time. I came to the network here in 1988, and in 87, when I made my first journey up here for a special project that I was working on, a mother so graciously offered the use of her editing facilities and her crew to make that work come into fruition. You know, the network was just about to approach that 24-hour period. I think it was still on 12 hours. I don't know the exact history, but it could have been about that time. But I do know that Mother was moving towards that 24-hour opportunity. And she was filling the airwaves with, you know, some great television classics in addition to religious programming because she had the time and she needed to fill those hours. And when I came, I think that's why she took a risk on me, to tell you the truth. I think she took that risk because she just needed the shows. So it was probably like a she'll do moment kind of a thing, you know. I'm not sure that she saw anything, you know, remarkable in me at all. But hey, this woman has a little bit of guts. She went off to, you know, Yugoslavia to do this thing, you know, that takes a little bit of chutzpah. And Mother, of course, had a boatload of that. Mother never feared anything. Mother, and I'll tell you why she didn't, because Mother was such a prayerful woman. Mother spent 4 hours a day in prayer, most of which was before the Blessed Sacrament or during the Holy Sacrifice of the Mass, right? She spent time in prayer before the Lord. And when she discerned that the Lord wanted her to do something, she was going to do it. And she put her, you know, she put her weight into it, right? She put her shoulder into the wind and she just kept moving. And she did that the entirety of her life. Even when she was unable to continue with her own television program because the stroke had affected her so greatly. For 15 years, as she languished in bed, it was not a time of just giving up. It was a time of taking every pain, every suffering, and even the fact that she was a very energetic, active woman who now was confined to a bed, couldn't speak. In spite of that, she was about the business of winning souls for Jesus Christ through her prayers and through her prayers specifically for the network. And those years, the network grew exponentially greater. And I know it was because of Mother's prayers. I know it was because of her suffering that she was offering in union with Christ for the work that God had entrusted to her. And God knew that at that moment, the best way that Mother could forward the work of the network was for her to join him in a very particular way in his sufferings. And sometimes I think that we don't give enough, you know, we don't give enough of our spiritual strength and fortitude to embracing those sufferings and contradictions of our daily life. You know, all things that happen to us in our lives, everything, the good, the bad, the ugly, all of it, comes by the permissive will of God. All of it, all of those vicissitudes of life come by way of his will. And if he allows it to happen, it's because he's going to work a good out of it that couldn't have been worked had it not occurred. You know, so you know, every once in a while, when I have a moment, you know, it's like, what in the world, Lord, is going on here? You know, I don't know what end is up. I am topsy turvy in this situation. What is happening here? You know, I have to remind myself of that truth. Wait a second, hang on there, girlfriend. You know, yeah, you know, you're a little emotional right now. Get over the emotion. Get into prayer. God's got something in this for you. Get into prayer. He's got something in this for Women of Grace. He's got something in this for the network. He's got something in this for the family. He's got something going on here. And when we do that, when we get out of our own way and we present ourselves to the Lord and we sit with it, we can find that it is chock full of blessings. And even if we can't see those blessings in that moment, it doesn't mean they're not there. It does not mean they're not there. It just means that for the moment, they're veiled. You know, why are they being veiled? I don't know. God's got a reason for veiling it at the moment. See, and this is where that virtue of trust comes in. We've got to trust in the Lord. We've got to have true resolve under severe testing. Trust. We've got to trust in him. We've got to know that God knows what he's doing. God can only work for the good. When you know that God can only work for the good, I want you to think about that for a moment. Let that sink in. When we truly know that God is goodness, that he is all good, then no matter what happens, we know we can trust in him. And we know that he's going to provide us with exactly what it is that we need in that moment. It's there. We might not see it. We might not feel it. But it doesn't mean it doesn't exist. I don't see the air. I don't see the air. I know it's there. I'm breathing it in. I'm benefiting by it. It's there. We need to breathe in the breath of the Holy Spirit. We need to breathe in that air. We need to be vivified by it. We need to be set on fire by it. We need to go out there as more than conquerors. We need to put our shoulder into the wind and keep moving forward, right? And what happens in that? All kinds of spiritual riches happen. All kinds of really good stuff happens to the interiority of our being. First of all, we're being purified. Oh, yeah, we're letting go of ourselves. We're giving up that self-reliance and that self-sufficiency. We're giving that up. We're giving it up, and we are leaning on God. We are depending on Him, and He likes it. He likes it because He's strong. He's all-powerful. He's omnipotent. He likes that, right? So we're being purified. It's also a great time to be purified from the residual effects of our past sins. When you're struggling, you just say, Lord, I am struggling today. He knows you're struggling. He sees you. He sees everything you do. He knows you're struggling. He can read you in a way that you can't even read yourself. He knows you're struggling. So just tell Him, I'm struggling today. I really am, Lord. But you know what? I'm going to use this struggling. I'm going to use this for my sanctification and purification. I am just going to attach this to your sufferings, Lord. And I'm just asking you to let this be meritorious for some of the residual effects of the sins that I have committed. Amen and hallelujah. And that's a glory to God moment. And you can just enjoy it. And you should. And something happens in that. Your mood is elevated. It is. It's elevated because now you're really praising the Lord, right? In the midst of the trial and the trauma, even praising Him for the trial and the trauma, because it gives you an opportunity to gain spiritual riches. What's that? Purification and sanctification. Those are great things that come by way of the struggle that wouldn't be available to you if the struggle hadn't happened. Right? This is reframing. This is reframing. I don't even want to say reframing. I would like to say it's calibrating. It's calibrating our vision. It's calibrating our spiritual vision. It's taking on the mind of Christ. It's the gift of wisdom. It's seeing the world through the eyes of God, realizing that everything that happens, happens for a purpose. Even when people are acting in an evil way, God is going to take the effect of that evil and work it to our benefit and salvation if we do what? If we trust in Him and look for it, the graces that are coming by way of it. So anyway, just some thoughts to think about. But, you know, why not call me and tell me what you think about all of that? You know, I'd love to know. 833-288-EWTN. That's 833-288-3986. So here we are on this beautiful Thursday in the Lord. And, you know, what are we doing here? Well, we're talking about really good things. 833-288-3986. Give us a call.
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3: 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The theme is Anchored in Hope, and will be a day of renewal, teaching, and celebration, featuring keynote speakers Curtis and Michael Ann Martin, along with Dr. Edward and Beth Shree. MCs are Johnny and Larissa Horn. 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
2: Welcome back, everybody. You are listening to Women of Grace Live. I am Johnette Williams. So happy to be with you today. It's kind of been a thinking Thursday. I've been talking for half an hour here, giving a little teaching, actually, which was totally unplanned, and I just thank God for that opportunity. We do have some callers here, and I'm excited about that, and I'm looking forward to your call as well. 833-288-EWTN. That's 833-288-3986 is the way that you can join us. I'm going to ask you, Doug, to hold. I want to get to John, who is a first-time caller in Yuma, Arizona today. I'm ringing my bell for John. There you go. Ringing it. John, welcome.
7: Thank you.
2: Thank you for calling in today. And you have a story to share with us, I believe.
7: I do. 15 years ago, I lost my wife to breast cancer.
2: Oh.
7: And during that time, I was reading a book called Power and Praise.
2: Oh.
7: And it talked about 1 Thessalonians 5:16 through 18. Rejoice always, pray continuously in all circumstances, give thanks. For this is God's will for you through Christ Jesus. And when I received the diagnosis of stage 4 breast cancer, I asked God, how do I give thanks for this?
2: Mm-hmm.
7: And through the 6 months that she remained to live before she died, He brought me into Thanksgiving. And it's a strange thing to say that you're thanking God for stage 4 breast cancer and that I would lose my wife to breast cancer. But he brought me there. And the feeling of joy and peace and love that he brought to me through that time was indescribable. And when she passed, it was beautiful. And I didn't know that death could be beautiful.
2: John, what a beautiful testimony, and what a beautiful man of God you are. Am I correct that the book that you were reading, it was written by Merlin Crothers?
7: That's correct.
2: Yeah. I remember that book. I read that very, very early on when I came back to the faith through the charismatic renewal. And it was a revolutionary change in my perspective of the world as a result of that book. For the very same reason that you experienced here, of course, I was not experiencing that kind of loss at that point in my life. But when I did later on experience two great losses, that book, of course, held me in good stead. But I had learned what it was that Crothers was teaching, and that was that you give praise to God in all things. And your witness and your testimony and the fast track that the Lord had you on at that time, because you're saying that from, if I understand your story correctly, from the moment your wife was diagnosed until she passed away, it was 6 months. So it was a very quick period of time. And that book certainly helped, I think, to reframe, to calibrate your vision, to help you to see the circumstance through the eyes of God. And golly, you know, what a beautiful thing. And you experienced that joy. And you said something else that's really important that I want to comment on. You talked about it was a beautiful moment. It was a holy moment. It was a sacred moment when your wife passed, and that there was great joy, and death can be beautiful. And it's absolutely true. When we have the grace and the ability to witness a holy death, as you did with your wife, it is something that's absolutely amazing. And I remember that as I stood at the side of my late husband as he was dying from terminal brain cancer and he was taking his last breath. I was talking to him, and there was just a remarkable reality that the Lord was teaching me in that moment, that deep sorrow and deep joy can coexist in the heart at exactly the same time. And I told my husband that. I said, I'm sorrowful because I'm losing you, and I've known you for so many years, and I've loved you since I was 16 years old. And I said to him, but I am so joyful because in just a few seconds, baby, you're going to see Jesus face to face, and I'm so excited for you. And I'm sure it was a similar moment for you, John, in that moment. What a beautiful, beautiful, beautiful, grace-filled moment that must have been for you.
7: Passing. God took from my mind, what about me?
2: Mm-hmm.
7: And there was such freedom in watching him work in all the lives that came to visit and spend time with us. And it was beautiful. And I never experienced anything like it. The freedom of that background noise in your brain that says, what about me? It was totally gone.
2: Mm-hmm.
7: And to watch him do what he does in the lives of people was fascinating.
2: Yeah. Yeah. You know, and there's a spiritual principle involved with this. It's very deep. Scripture, if I can just enunciate a couple of them. One, Scripture tells us in so many places, you quoted Thessalonians, a beautiful passage, a remarkable passage. He says, in all circumstances. So everything is included in the word all, right? When Scripture talks about praise, it's not in a singular moment. It speaks of praise throughout, from the Old Testament to the New. The Psalms, even though they might start off in misery and sorrow, they end in joy. So they end in praising God. And so we have to ask ourselves, well, why does God ask us to do that? What does praise do? Well, praise does a number of things, even physically. Praise releases the happy hormones, those happy hormones give us the physical and I will say spiritual energy to be able to persist in a very difficult time. So praise has an immediate benefit to us. We're a body and soul composition, and so heeding Scripture certainly impacts us, not just in the spiritual realm, but it impacts us in the physical realm as well. And the two work together to bring us into the moment that God wants us to know. But there's something else that happens with praise. When we're praising the Lord, it says in Scripture that God inhabits the praises of his people. And so when we're praising the Lord, there is a release of divine and holy power that comes into the moment. And that divine and holy power is there for us, but it also has an effect on others. And that's what I wanted to comment on with regard to the last statement that you made. It was wonderful to watch and to see how God moved in the lives of the people who came to visit you and your wife as she was going through this difficult time. You changed the atmosphere of your home through that praise. The angelic hosts took up residence in your home. That's what happens when we praise. The angelic hosts are there because God is there. God himself is there. God is everywhere, but there is a divine power that is released into that moment, and it is palpable. It is palpable. And that reality then becomes blessing to others. And so not only is that blessing received by you and your wife, was it received past tense, but continues to be, it continues to operate in the lives of those who were there. And you and I share many parallel experiences because I watched that happen. I watched it happen in the life of my husband. I watched how this illness took him to a spiritual level that he may never have achieved if it wasn't for that dread disease. That dread disease became something holy in the hands of God. And I know it sounds odd to say that, but no. That's what God does. So it's so beautiful. So let me ask you this. Lots of people are calling in asking to repeat the name of the book. This is a Protestant pastor that wrote this book. It's not a new book. I read this back in the early 80s, and it wasn't a new book then, I don't think. I have it on my shelf. I'd have to consult it to see what the copyright date was. But Merlin, M-E-R-L-I-N, Carruthers, C-A-R-O-U-T-H-E-R-S, is the way that you pronounce it. And it's called, and I think there were two of them, John. Power to Praise is one, and then Prison to Praise. And I read that one too. So both of those, I think, are still available somewhere. So am I right on that, John? Do I have the titles right?
7: Yes.
2: Yeah, it's the two of them, right?
7: Yes, two of them.
2: Yeah, exactly. And very powerful, very, very powerful. And of course, you know, we bring the fullness of the truth to those words. And we think about what we have as Catholics, the holy sacrifice of the Mass, the reception of the Blessed Sacrament. We have the saints in heaven interceding and praying for us. We've got our Blessed Lady. Oh, my goodness, our Blessed Lady in the Rosary. So how did you come by that book, John?
7: I'm not exactly sure. It was many years ago.
2: Yeah,
7: came to my path. It was my third time reading it, and then we got the diagnosis.
2: Oh my gosh! Well, you see that? I mean, look at God's provision. He was giving you everything that you were going to need for what He was going to entrust to you. And boy, oh boy. Well, I can't thank you enough for calling and sharing this beautiful testimony with us today. I just can't thank you enough, John. I can say it, but when our callers call in and kind of give agreement to it, then it codifies in the hearts of people. And I'm sure that there are dozens and dozens and dozens, maybe hundreds of people today that needed to hear your story. Thank you for being a good Samaritan to so many today, John. Thank you. God bless you now. Okay, the titles of the books, Prison to Praise and Power to Praise, Merlin Crothers. Okay, that's the name. Really, really very helpful. Let's go to Doug. Doug has been holding. This is a patient man. Leah, we're going to get to you next. Doug is in Blooming Prairie, Minnesota today. And I know Doug has something great to share with us. He's listening via SiriusXM Channel 130. Hey, Doug, how are you?
8: Good day, Spunky sister.
2: I got the spunk funky. Working today, Doug. I sure do.
8: Spunky is a synonym with one of your favorite words, chutzpah. they both mean the same thing. And I believe that it's got something to do with today being the 13th, Our Lady's numbers, and Heaven's peace plan, which asks for devotion to feminine genius herself, Our Lady.
2: Amen and hallelujah.
8: And she has chutzpah. She is spunky mother. And that is Heaven's peace plan. We are to look to this feminine genius as the main instrument in bringing about that spirit of peace that she's promised. And everything is coming together this morning. John's testimony about his wife followed me being sent from one of the ladies in our faith group, the explanation behind the hymn, "It Is Well With My Soul."
2: Mm.
8: And that, even in times of terrible events, is the chutzpah that we're given through great gratitude.
2: Mm-hmm. Yep, it's so true, Doug. You know, interestingly, we just had a beautiful retreat at Malvern Retreat House the end of July, and the theme was emotional balance. Emotional balance in a topsy-turvy world. And the talks that I the first talk that I gave was on this very reality. And I did a whole PowerPoint presentation on praise and thanksgiving and the effects of that physically, emotionally, and spiritually. And it was very well received. The people were really happy about it. I'm thinking about maybe doing a webinar on that in the coming future. So stay tuned, everybody. We're probably going to do something like that. And then the last talk that I gave, Doug, was remain rooted in Christ. And that I used the word success as an acronym to talk about how we remain rooted in Christ. And the fact of the matter is, when these realities are in place in our life, God doesn't tell us to do stuff for no reason, right? When He gives us mandates, it's for our benefit. So when He tells us to give praise, when He tells us to give thanksgiving, when He tells us to forgive, there are reasons for that. There are reasons for that. And the benefit of that, maybe these are the door openers to receive what you're talking about here. It is well with my soul. How can the soul be well? There is that emotional component to the soul, in the lower faculties of the soul. How can it be well with our soul when we're in the midst of turmoil, when we're in the midst of trouble, when we're in the midst of reversal, when we're in the midst of sorrow, when we're in the midst of sadness? When life just doesn't seem to be dealing us a fair hand. How does that happen? Because when we're praising the Lord, when we're thanking the Lord, when we are remaining rooted in Christ Jesus, what happens is that we have the peace that surpasses understanding. You know, I lived right there near the Gulf of Mexico for over 40 some years. And when we would be having a storm, a hurricane, a tropical depression, or just a really bad thunderstorm or something, and you would go and, if you saw the water's choppy. The surface of the water is white foam. Of course, we never get outrageously high waves in the Gulf. But nonetheless, you could see the white caps. You could see, and it's angry. It's an angry, tumultuous surface of that water. But the fish aren't up there. Where are the fish? The fish are way down deep in the water. Way, way, way, way down. And way down deep in the water, it's calm. It's calm. It's not experiencing the turmoil that is up there, right? And that is kind of like a really good analogy for our spiritual life and what you're presenting to us. It is well with our soul. Everything can be outrageous on the surface. It can be tumultuous. It can be, just white foamed, in our life, right? But the soul, when the soul is in union with God, the soul is at peace. The soul is at peace. And what eventually happens is that interior peace, I don't think that the fish can exert an effect on the surface of the water, but we can. We can. That peace that surpasses understanding, that is way deep in the soul, that is in union with Christ, what happens is that wells up within the soul and it brings a calm to the surface. It brings a calm to the surface. And what exacts that peace? Well, we know the sacraments do. It's all grace. Every bit of it is grace. But we take that grace. We harness that grace that we receive in the sacraments. We harness it and we put it into praise. We put it into thanksgiving. We put it into forgiveness. And then that peace bubbles up from the interior of the soul, and it breaks through to the surface of the water of our life. And we make it through. We don't just make it through. We glide through. It becomes a glorious experience of the presence of God in and through all things. And that's what the Lord would have us know. So thank you, Doug. As always, you share something wonderful that allows me to pontificate for a few moments. And that spunk has to come out somehow. Thanks, Doug. God bless you. I want to quickly get to Lee. Lee is a first-time caller from Michigan, ringing my bell for you, Lee, to welcome you for your debut. All righty. Let's see what you have to say.
9: It's thrilled to be talking to you. I just had a question about female homosexuality. I think there's a couple of passages in the Bible, right, that deal with male, but I'm not aware of anything about female in there. And then also, I was wondering if Jesus had said anything about that subject.
2: Well, thank you, Lee. I mean, I think that if you do, if you do like a little, concordance look at the passages that refer to homosexuality, you're going to find them there. Remember what Jesus says. He says that he didn't come to abolish the law. He came to fulfill the law. And, when we look at this issue, we see that that's the way in which the Catholic Church approaches this issue. The Catholic Church, I think, strikes the right balance in the letter of the law and the fulfillment of the law that Jesus Christ gives us, for example, in the Beatitudes. So what does the church teach? The church teaches that the act homosexuality in and of itself is really an affliction of the soul. right? It isn't that that's the sin. That is not the sin. The sin is acting out of the homosexuality, right? So the sin is giving in to the tendency and acting it out in an inappropriate, unchaste manner. So the letter, so the church teaches homosexuality is a situation, an affliction of the soul. There is no sin in that affliction. There is sin in the action. But how do we treat the person who is suffering? We treat that person with the fulfillment of the law, which is love. And that's exactly what the church teaches. So we, you know, and it can come down to this little adage that you hear repeated often. We hate the sin, but we love the sinner. And it is possible, and we're called as Christians to make that distinction, right? So Jesus, I don't think, to the best of my knowledge and belief, doesn't speak directly to that issue, but he's fulfilling the Old Testament law. He's fulfilling that. So we have that. What about lesbianism? Is that mentioned specifically in Scripture? I don't know. I've never really looked it up. But that is also homosexuality, right? So it's included in that. If you take the word homosexuality, what does homo mean? It means like sexual activity, right? Like, right? Similar, the same as. So homosexuality refers to men and women who engage, you know, or have a tendency, you know, to same-sex attraction, and the sin is involved in acting out of it, male and or female. So one of the things that we don't want to find ourselves doing is falling into a rut and into an error, really into a type of heresy, of believing that everything has to be spelled out exactly in sacred scripture in order for it to be one way or the other, true or false. No, that is not the way to approach sacred scripture. Sacred scripture is the inspired word of God, and we've got to read sacred scripture under the inspiration of the Holy Spirit, and we want to read out of sacred scripture, not into sacred scripture. So we can read into sacred scripture by saying, oh, this is what I believe, and I want to find passages to back me up. That would be an eisegesis in that way. But there can also be a type of eisegesis in the sense that, well, if it doesn't say it's specifically in sacred scripture, then it's okay to do. And that's a very erroneous way of looking at sacred scripture. As a matter of fact, I don't know that you can sin against the word of God, but I guess you can. I would imagine so. You know, it's almost a blasphemous way of using scripture. So the fact that it's not mentioned specifically there with, you know, mentioning women, and it might be, I just have never looked. The fact that it's spoken about in the sense of homosexuality is enough. That takes care of it. So that's what I would say, Lee. You know, we understand the law, and we understand the fulfillment of the law on all topics. And that's the way that we approach it, with the fullness of faith. Well, thank you, Lee, for your call. We're going to end it there. Nellie, I trust that you got the names of the books, right? I hope so. Power to Praise, Prison to Praise. And that's Merlin, Merlin Carruthers, Carruthers, Protestant pastor. So we read it from that perspective. But the truth that's spoken there is the truth. God bless all of you. Bye-bye now.
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15: I'm Chris Joma from Chris Explores the Gospels, and this is your Gospel Snack. Today, I want to remind you of something that can reshape how you see the hard seasons of your life. God can bring hope out of suffering. He sure can. Romans chapter 5, 3 through 5 tells us that suffering produces endurance. Endurance produces character. And character produces hope. And that hope doesn't disappoint because God pours his love into our hearts through the Holy Spirit. Wow. So scripture isn't saying suffering is good. It's saying God can bring good out of it. Look, we all walk through seasons of uncertainty. Loss, frustration, waiting, and it's easy to wonder if anything meaningful can come from them. But hear this, God never wastes your pain. He uses it to strengthen you and shape you. Look, endurance grows where you keep going. Character grows where you stay faithful. And hope grows when you realize that God has been with you the whole time. And if life's going well for you now, this truth is still for you. Because hope is sustained by remembering how God has carried you before and how he's preparing you for what's ahead. Today, God is speaking into your life, and he's saying, I am forming hope in you. Let that steady your heart. Let it remind you that God is working even in the places that feel unfinished. This has been your Gospel Snack. I'm Chris. Until next time, keep exploring the Word and letting its truth shape your life. I'll be praying for you. Please pray for me, and may God's peace be with you.
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18: And it's a Thursday morning. It is August 13th, 2026. Thank you for tuning in to EWTN Radio. We have another great program for you coming up. We have Father Mitch Pacwa after your news and your weather, of course. So many things to discuss, so little time. Sometimes I feel like I need a 5 or 6 hour show because there's so many important issues. Father Mitchell will probably be talking to us about our big anniversary coming up at the network this week, of course, but also we would like his reaction to the elections and where we go from here, and what does it mean for us as Catholics. So we will discuss. There's also an interesting effort, a very important one, that's being undertaken in my home state, for my home state, I should say, for Catholics here in Michigan, regarding the election of the Senate, because of El Sayed, who was running as a socialist and someone who has now said he doesn't like Mackinac Island or fireworks or dogs. He's pulling all kinds of different YouTube videos from his sites because he realizes that he is in trouble with those really, how do you want to say, extreme comments? That's putting it mildly. So we'll get Father Mitch's reaction to what's happening, because he's been on target with all of these types of politicians. He's been talking about this for months, since we really started to see this unroll earlier this year as we move closer to the midterms. And then, speaking of the midterms, Penny Nance, who's the CEO of the wonderful organization Concerned Woman for America, is going to be talking to us about the election, and also in terms of how moms are facing affordability. We'll talk about as many issues as we can, especially the issue of sports fairness and what's happening in women's basketball right now, which is kind of the big spotlight when we come to the gender ideology. So we'll talk with Penny about a few things in the news that affect us as believers. That's coming up in the first hour. Hour number two in 2 cents. Wait till you hear this audio from this very, very concerned teacher down in Texas. This is a story that was on the New York Post this morning, and they have his Instagram video embedded in the story, so you can watch it when you go to their website. We'll play the audio for you, though, in 2 cents. And it really highlights the problems with public education and what, for example, the Cardinal Newman Society is trying to do in terms of give families other opportunities. Now, what's sad about this is that a lot of families, and this is something that Catholic schools are talking about as well, can't afford private schools. It's very difficult because it's very expensive. And so you may not have an option but to send them to public school unless you are not working outside the home and can homeschool. And this poor teacher burst into tears. He's teaching seniors in high school, and he burst into tears because he realizes that they can't read, and that he gets blamed for the problem. He says the those who are criticizing him in the education system, I think this is down in Houston, are saying, well, it's his fault. He shouldn't even be speaking on this. Of course, let's kill the messenger, shoot the messenger. So we'll take a look at that and what the scripture says about teaching our children, and also, of course, our Catholic faith. And then wrapping up with a very important topic that is actually in our news this morning and on the EWTN News website. This is a lawsuit that has been filed to block the state of Illinois pushing suicide on parents. So we'll talk about this with Mike McHale, senior counsel with the Thomas More Society, and we'll have a story on that. It's also, as I said, on EWTNnews.com. Let's take a look at the weather on a Thursday morning. We have an active pattern, according to the National Weather Service, continuing to bring heavy to excessive rainfall and flash flooding threats to the Midwest and the Ohio Valley over the next few days. So not just today, but through the weekend. Dangerous heat continuing across the central southern plains and the southeastern part of the country. That will hang on until next week. And there is a potential for record-tying breaking temperatures, high temperatures, with many areas forecast to see their hottest temperatures so far this year. That's a quick look at the forecast. Now we need to take a look at your news. It's 4 minutes past the hour. Let's see what's happening around the world and in the church here on EWTN on a Thursday. Rescue efforts in Western Colombia continuing today. The death toll from Monday's catastrophic 7.4 magnitude earthquake has risen now to 265, with nearly 500 people still missing, thousands hurt. International search teams are on the ground using cranes and heavy equipment to dig through flattened buildings in the hardest hit cities. Local officials say they are still detecting signs of life beneath the rubble and are desperately racing against the clock to save more people. And Claudia Torres with Vatican News is telling us the Holy Father is sending a check to the diocese in Colombia that was struck by that deadly earthquake on Monday.
19: Pope Leo XIV has expressed his solidarity with the people of Colombia devastated by the powerful 7.4 magnitude earthquake that struck the western part of the country. He conveyed his closeness during Wednesday's general audience held on August 12, when he renewed his condolences and prayers for the victims. but it has also taken concrete form through an initial emergency financial contribution sent by the Pope through the Dicastery for the Service of Charity. The funds are intended for dioceses affected by the earthquake and follow from discussions between the prefect, Archbishop Luis Marín de San Martín, the Apostolic Nunciature in Colombia, and the local bishops' conference. As he did for Venezuela, which was also struck by a powerful earthquake in June, the Pope immediately sent an initial financial contribution to Colombia as a concrete sign of solidarity. The sum of $100,000 was sent directly to the National Secretariat for Social Pastoral Care, Caritas Colombia of the Bishops' Conference, which serves as a centralized coordination center for the collection and distribution of aid. The organization will ensure that the assistance reaches the dioceses affected by the earthquake. The amount was agreed upon with the recipients and represents a first contribution intended to address the most immediate needs. Further concrete assistance will follow as needs are identified and promptly communicated to the dicastery. Indeed, dialogue begun in the first hours after the disaster continues unabated between the Apostolic Almoner, Archbishop Luis Marín de San Martín, and the President of the Colombian Bishops' Conference, Cardinal Francisco Javier Munera Correa, who briefed the Almoner on the situation in the affected areas. Meanwhile, a report is being prepared to assess the most urgent needs, again at the initiative of the Dicastery for the Service of Charity. This outreach, the Apostolic Almoner explained,

0: had only one target and that the bullet fired at Kirk from a rooftop during a Turning Point USA event at Utah Valley University did not put anyone else in danger. The Bishop of Springfield, Illinois, is joining a Lutheran nursing home and a group of doctors to sue the state over its assisted suicide law, with the coalition arguing the state suicide regime abandons nearly two millennia of medical practice while requiring doctors or requiring objectors to take part in it. The suit brought in U.S. District Court by Bishop Thomas Paprocki, as EWTNNews.com explains. Also, the Lutheran Care Center and four Illinois-based doctors arguing the Illinois end-of-life options law requires doctors to take part in helping patients kill themselves even if they conscientiously object to doing so. Healthcare entities, meanwhile, must promote the benefits of the suicide law to patients even if they object. The suit says those providers are also required to allow on-site practitioners to facilitate patient access to assisted suicide. The lawsuit also arguing that both the doctors and the Lutheran nursing facility cannot in good conscience comply with that law, also adding that the bishop is obligated to uphold the U.S. Bishop's Catholic Health Care Service directives forbidding Catholic health facilities from taking part in assisted suicide. Tammy Trujillo tells us a Texas court is ruling that a child in utero with a rare heart defect that's being carried by a surrogate must receive life-saving treatment after birth.
1: The ruling comes after the intended parents, who live in California, requested an abortion after finding out about the heart defect. The surrogate was about 20 weeks pregnant when the defect was diagnosed. The Office of Texas Attorney General Ken Paxton said the surrogate then traveled from Alaska to Texas for protection. The defect must usually be treated by three surgeries, and Paxton's office alleges the intended parents could try to move the baby out of Texas following the first surgery. The would-be parents have requested a California court to order the surrogate to give birth in their home state. I'm Tammy Trujillo.
0: Social media going on trial. Jury selection getting underway yesterday in California in a trial against Meta. This after a U.S. appeals court declined to dismiss thousands of online safety lawsuits against major social media companies. That lawsuit alleging platforms owned by companies such as Meta and TikTok encourage addictive behavior, fail to properly verify users' ages, and do not do enough to protect the users from harmful content. Mark Mayfield tells us the Midwest preparing for yet another round, as we mentioned in the weather, of severe conditions.
2: Forecasters are warning of severe thunderstorm activity today and tonight from eastern Nebraska to northern Kentucky, with the highest risk in parts of Iowa, Missouri, Indiana, and central Illinois. Those in the path of the storm can expect wind gusts of up to 60 miles per hour, as well as isolated tornadoes and flash flooding from heavy rain. Rising rivers are possible across the region and washed out roads. Forecasters warn heavy rain in the area could persist for hours at a time. I'm Mark Mayfield.
0: Thousands are being evacuated. Hundreds of homes are being threatened as wildfires continue to rage across the West. In northern Nevada, the sheriff of Washoe County says over 5,000 people have now been displaced by the fires, which have destroyed over 100,000 acres in that area, with only 3% containment at last check. In Oregon, the big grass fire burning over 570,000 acres and is now the largest in that state's history. And California crews trying again today to fight the timber fire near Big Sur after falling back yesterday because of lightning. The fire near Highway 1 is only 5% contained. And Liz Warner tells us 11 New Yorkers arrested and charged by the Department of Justice over a multi-state and multi-million dollar green card marriage scam.
3: While the practice itself isn't exactly new, the scale here is significant.
4: This is one of the largest marriage fraud prosecutions in United States history.
3: Attorney General Todd Blanche said since 2016, 11 suspects from New York City, Ossining, and Peekskill arranged more than 1,000 sham unions. Primarily Chinese nationals were paired up with U.S. citizens who were paid $100,000 to become bogus spouses. They got green cards soon after the couples tied the knot. Wedding venues and sham banquets were arranged, complete with photographers and social media posts to make everything appear legitimate. In New York, I'm Liz Warner.
0: Caroline Leavitt set to leave her role as White House press secretary at the end of the month. The president making the announcement on Truth Social. The president saying that she's one of the most trusted aides and is stepping down so she can spend more time with her family. Two of President Trump's cabinet secretaries are blasting

0: Los Angeles Homeless Services Authorities after a visit to L.A. Department of Housing and Urban Development Secretary Scott Turner and Health and Human Services Secretary Robert F. Kennedy Jr. accuse the organizations of mismanagement and corruption.
1: I think it's been operated like a racket. County-run facilities are just a disaster. And then, you know, there's so much fraud in all of them.
0: They're also vowing to withhold HUD dollars from the organization if there's still no accountability. This, as a federal judge considers suspending the regional homeless agency. The suspension of the funding blocks LAHSA from seeking about $240 million in homeless funds that are due August 26. Turner and Kennedy are advocating for faith-based recovery programs and transitional housing rather than the housing first model. They say LA's approach is enabling addiction rather than results in terms of improving people's lives. And the Woodward Dream Cruise, if you're heading to Michigan, here's a fun story. If you're going to be vacationing in the Midwest anytime soon, it's taking place this week all over Metro Detroit in 9 Detroit suburbs. If you like cars, the cruise is billed as the world's largest one-day automotive event, running from the town of Ferndale all the way up to Pontiac, which is a big stretch, about 10 to 12 miles. Around a million people and 30,000 vehicles are expected to take part on Saturday. And we get a lot of people from around the country and the world. We'll be right back. It's fun.
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3: We all have a tendency to mull things over again and again when we're upset. We recite litanies of negativity to ourselves. If someone called you up to whine all the time, you'd eventually hang up the phone, right? When your inner voice becomes a whiner, when you find yourself repeating the same problems to yourself in different ways all day long, it's not doing you any good. Hang up the phone. But what if the problems I'm upset about are real, you say? Well, that's fine. Deal with them. Just don't stare at them all day. Look, when I go for a walk, the sun is real and it's big. But if I stare at it, not only will I miss the beautiful world around me, it'll fry my retinas. You need to choose which part of reality you're going to stare at. And the default setting for a child of God should be setting your eyes on things that lift you up to heaven, not things that drag you down. 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
0: It's a Thursday morning on EWTN's Catholic Connection. You know what that means if you're a regular listener. And if you are, we so appreciate you. We appreciate all our new listeners as well. Thanks for tuning in and always grateful for the contributions of the amazing Father Mitch Pacwa. We do two segments every Thursday, Cultural Connections. Okay, Father, I couldn't wait to speak with you this morning. Always love to have you on. But you have been really talking about this for months and months leading into the primaries. Mm-hmm. And, of course, we have the midterms coming up in November regarding what's happening with these socialist communist candidates. Now, it was a mixed bag this week. Now, the big race that they were watching this week, of course, was the gubernatorial primary race in Wisconsin. They were expecting this far leftist Francesca Hong to win. She did not. She lost narrowly by a few thousand votes. But the man who won that primary contest and is heading for campaigning for governor there has now opened his tent and welcomed her strongly into his campaign. And to me, that seems like, okay, they are so afraid of these people that even when they lose an election, they have to include them somehow.
6: A couple of things. One, that the energy behind Ms. Hung is stronger than it is for the rest of the party. Now, I was talking to a friend of mine, and it reminds both of us of the Tea Party movement from a few years ago in the Republican Party, where there was so much dissatisfaction with the regular candidate that at the primary level, folks who didn't know exactly what they're doing, but were fueled by discontent with the existing politicians, won the nominations and then couldn't pull it off. And the party couldn't work with them. Well, this is similar to what's going on with the Democrats right now. They are very, you have a lot of people who in the Democratic Party who are upset with the party. And they have a certain reason. I mean, they lost twice to Donald Trump. People are not happy with that, of course. And then you had Joe Biden, who, even though he did get a lot of left-leaning policies, he wasn't someone who could pull the party together because he had some apparent issues with his ability to think and such. He had diminished mental ability. So given that there is this rejection of the party, and also, I'd say one other factor in the Democratic Party, the older members have clung onto power and have not pulled out younger leaders. I think that one of the things that Mr. Trump is doing is he is encouraging Marco Rubio and J.D. Vance and Pete Hegseth and others, the governor of Florida. These different folks are younger men who are coming up. There's a number of younger women. He likes to help younger people move their way up step by step into a position of leadership. The Democrats have kept a closed system, and you see lots of elders. Now you've got a group of young Democrats who are rebelling against the situation. The people in the middle-aged folks who should have been trained for years to move forward in the party are not there. And so you have this geriatric ward leading the party, and then a group of very young, inexperienced, ideological leftists coming in with energy to and backed by other young idealists from the universities and such who are backing them in these primaries, and they're winning the primaries except for Ms. Hung. Mm-hmm. And I think this is another part of the problem that they have. And the party, of course, is right now the other candidate for governor in Wisconsin is of a, he's come up through the ranks more than Ms. Hung did. Now, he's been in county officialdom in Wisconsin. He's got some background in administration as a politician, but he doesn't have that energetic backing that the far left gives, and that's what he's looking for. Mm-hmm. And the older members of the party, I don't know who would be senior members of the party in the Democratic Party in Wisconsin, but I don't see them around. I don't see them trying to guide these people. And you look at, again, fairly old Democratic Party advisors who are, their hands are in the air. I hear them on a number of stations.
0: Well, James Carville is saying this. Even Bill Maher is saying it.
6: Carville's the loudest of them. Mm-hmm. Doug Schoen is another one. And these kind of folks who've been around the party and hold more traditional Democratic Party values, they're up in the air and upset. Why are you doing this? This is messing things up. But you don't have leadership. The leadership of the Democratic Party, the old folks, are furious that this other old guy, Donald Trump, is there, and they're so focused on that old guy and getting him, stopping him. They hate him. They want him out of office, and they have neglected the needs of the people, and they have neglected to develop their leadership. And so their leaders, the younger leaders, are going rogue to a Marxist interpretation. And like most Marxists I've met over the years, I was just in Peru last week.
0: Right.
6: And it reminded me of how I met a big series. There must have been 20 different Marxist and socialist leaders that I met with, all the way from the military government down to some Chinese-style Marxists. They're proven, but they use China's policies, Russia's policies, Yugoslavian style, and all these different models, and mess with these people. And I said, I don't trust a single one of them. They didn't care about ideology. They just wanted themselves in power. And that's what I sense going on with these Marxists. I'll come up with this new idea, new plans, new cultural values, and then I'll get in power. And when I'm in charge, it'll really work. And as we saw in Peru, one of the Chinese Communist parties became the Sendero Luminoso, this terrorist group that enslaved people in the jungle to gather coca leaves, make cocaine for them to finance the revolution. They were evil and nuts. I think so far what we just see is that we have people with Marxist ideology who do not understand how the economy works, how administration.
0: They also don't know how they're going to activate these their beliefs. There was a head of one of the leaders of the DSA was on, I think it was the New Yorker, on a podcast, and she was asked point blank, okay, you want to tax billionaires? Oh, we want to tax the heck out of billionaires. I'm paraphrasing that because there were some expletives that she used. And then the interviewer said, well, okay, how are you going to do that? And she was dead silent. And she said, well, I'm working on it. He said, well, if you're saying something so extreme, don't you think you should have a plan? And so they're just spouting all of these things, trying to attract people. And at the end of the day, they don't know history and they don't know what the heck they're talking about. More with Father Mitch Pacwa when we come back.
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7: 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As one of the missions of St. Paul's Catholic Church, Mount Calvary is the only Catholic cemetery in the Treasure Valley. The grounds are blessed, and masses are held on special days like All Souls Day. 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
9: This is Dale Alquist with a Chesterton Minute. Have you ever noticed that the world associates fanaticism with religion? But G.K. Chesterton says that the strangest fanaticism that fills our time is the fanatical hatred of morality, especially of Christian morality. It is the irreligious who are fanatical in their hatred of religion. They hate religion because religion is the only basis for morality. They hate morality because it is clear. And they prefer things to be vague, vague to the point where they can call wrongs rights. But we cannot call something a right when it defies God's laws. We can only call it a sin, because all rights come from God, and God is not going to break his own laws. Neither should we. Want more than a minute? Visit our website, chesterton.org.
0: Every Thursday, glad to have him back stateside. He was traveling last week, as he mentioned, to Peru. We talk cultural connections every week. So much going on. Father giving us his thoughts, as he has actually, very articulately as always, and with great historical background, the situation that we're seeing in our country with these growing socialists and communists gaining a lot of traction. Father, I know you wanted to wrap up some thoughts. I was telling you the problems they're having in Michigan with this candidate now for Senate who won the Democratic primary, El Sayed, who now has been caught. He's trying to take down, I think so far he's taken down over 100 videos from his YouTube page because all of his extreme views. He wants to appear now as a moderate, that he loves America. Meanwhile, he said, I hate fireworks. I hate Mackinac Island. I hate this place. Mackinac Island, you can't get any more Americana than a Mackinac Island, especially in the summertime. Doesn't like dogs and all these things that really represent, you know, life in America. And this is where these people are, and so many people are frustrated maybe with the economy. We can understand that if they're struggling to pay groceries. But to elect these people, if you have to think, as Catholics are responsible to really understand what's happening in the world and how our faith applies, it's very frightening, Father.
6: Well, I would remind people of the way that the Communist Party wrote history. When they would write their annual books on how the party's doing, they would be bragging about how the five-year plan is moving and so on. You would see photographs of different individuals and other groups of party leaders. But when they would reprint the same photograph, one or other guy would be gone. They removed his, they photoshopped his picture out. This is back in the 20s. Well, that's how the CIA used to know that they were dead. It is a communist deal that when you have something in the past you don't like, you change the picture. They've been doing that since the Bolshevik Revolution. And Assayed is no different than the propagandists of Vladimir Lenin and Joseph Stalin. He's doing exactly the same thing for his own life because he can't stand it. And the thing that I would point out to Michiganders, you know, my family moved to Michigan after I was in the Jesuits, and my brother still lives there. And when I found my family eventually anyway, they couldn't get away from me, probably as they might. But I've been to Mackinac Island a number of times, and it's not only Americana.
0: It's peaceful.
6: It is beautiful. It is quiet and peaceful, and he hates it. Remember that. That's the key to understanding what he's saying. He wants agitation. That is the nature of the Marxist, and he would rather have ugly efficiency, the way communist architecture used to be, than the simply very beautiful and delicate beauty of a place like Mackinac Island.
0: Do you hear how he's trying to spin it now? His campaign is trying to spin it as saying, well, he was referring to the Mackinac Conference, which is a public policy conference they have with political leaders and business leaders early in late spring, like in May, usually around May and June. Now he's saying, I was saying I hate the Mackinac Conference. It's like, no, you weren't.
6: No, you were saying.
0: I hate that place. That place, yes. Mackinac
6: and
0: Island.
6: He was saying it on the side. He wasn't professing something about a country.
0: Right.
6: He was saying this on the side because he does hate it.
0: Yep.
6: And this is where people have to hold his feet to the fire on what's going on. And if you say, no, I really want a change in society so badly that I'll go along with the lie. This is a case of the emperor walking around naked.
0: Mm-hmm.
6: And people saying, no, the clothes are beautiful. He's exposed himself over the years in these videos. Obviously, people still have them. They copied him before he could remove them. And this is exactly what happened in Soviet Union.
0: Mm-hmm.
6: Everybody over in Michigan of East European background needs to replay some of those past memories of where their families were. My family was in Eastern Europe. A couple of my cousins were put in concentration camp by the Nazis. Others worked in the communist run Poland. All of it. And remember that history. We cannot afford to make ourselves stupid. And as a matter of fact, this is what Syed and others are doing. They're trying to make us stupid.
0: Mm-hmm.
6: And if somebody tries to make you stupid about facts, things that happened that you saw in front of your eyes, and say, no, that didn't happen, it is in order to manipulate and control you. That is exactly what the Khrushchev, Stalin, and Lenin did, the Soviet Union, and this is no different. And we have to say, you have to include not a denial of what is true about what you believe and said.
0: Mm-hmm.
6: You have to figure out a way of telling us how you integrate this. If you don't integrate your own cat into your life, you make yourself crazy, because the facts are the facts, and you can't deny them. You give yourself over to a madness, and that is that when you put madmen in charge of your government, they become inherently destructive because they realize they have to cover up. For all the mistakes they are making when they don't know what they're doing.
0: Mm-hmm.
6: This is a human process that goes on. Napoleon had this problem. As I mentioned a number of times, the communists had this problem. You know, we and most politicians trying to hide where they get their bribes from have this problem.
0: Yeah.
6: You know, this is just part of reality. We have to be very alert.
0: And we have to stop allowing ourselves to be overrun by emotion and not thinking. And this is what drives me crazy. I had one woman, bless her heart, write me last week and claim that, or 2 weeks ago when the whole Fauci thing broke, when he took the Fifth or invoked the Fifth Amendment 111 times, that it wasn't actually his computer, it was planted, and that it was all forged. And I asked her, I said, did you not hear his statement? The facts are that he said, prior to invoking the Fifth Amendment 111 times, he admitted it was his unredacted computer, his diary. He said it. And this woman still said, well, it could still be forged. So that's a denial of reality. And that's, to me, very, very frustrating, Father.
6: No, again, this is exactly why people live in a world in which they have such a strong desire for, well, it could be. And this happened. I remember once in the jury.
0: Oh, Father, we're out of time. We got to pick this up next week. I'm sure the conversation will continue. And then we'll also get your thoughts even next week. It'll still be timely. Our beautiful anniversary, 45 years coming up. We'll be talking to Peter Gagnon about that tomorrow as well. Thank you, Father. Good to have you back in the States. We'll be right back.
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0: 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Thanks for tuning in wherever you are. Blessed to have Penny Nance, head of the wonderful organization Concern Women for America. I couldn't wait to talk to you today because I went to town, sister, with that horrible situation in Massachusetts where the governor signed that diabolical measure, abortion until birth, no restrictions. And, oh, it doesn't even have to be done in a hospital. You can do it elsewhere as long as it's approved by an abortionist. The thing that got me, I mean, we have now, what, 12 states that have no restrictions and go all the way up to birth in terms...
10: 10 plus the District of Columbia, so 11, basically.
0: 11. Okay, that's horrific enough. But to see those people, mostly women behind the governor, of course, herself, clapping and cheering and taking photos, it just... I don't even know how to respond to that. What did you think when you saw that?
10: It seemed... I think you said diabolical. I said maniacal. Like the smiling faces, the disconnect, the hardened hearts of those women that are applauding and listen, I know this is morning radio, but Teresa, but we can't talk about it without talking about
0: exactly.
10: it.
0: Exactly. No.
10: What absolutely. I know about a late term abortion is it's dismemberment. It is the sickest thing you can possibly think of. And of course, I oppose abortion at any point, but this is so painful and so cruel. I can't imagine as a woman being okay with this kind of violence in the womb. And who are those women that were just so joyful about this kind of evil? It was very difficult to understand.
0: And what's also very frustrating, and I know you deal with this all the time in terms of your outreach and your continuing efforts to educate, is, of course, the left has been painting abortion as something that's rare, and now we have late-term abortion, but it's needed for women's health.
10: Yeah, those merciful.
0: There's so many lies.
10: Celebrities calling it merciful.
0: Right, so many lies, and it has to stop, and we have to call it out, and we have to continue to speak up for every life from womb to tomb. But so many people believe that late-term abortions are rare, and they're not. I mean, the Charlotte Lozier Institute, even the Guttmacher Institute has admitted this.
10: Yeah.
0: And so let's talk about that reality, because so many people try to convince themselves or push it aside and say, oh, it happens rarely, so I don't have to worry about that.
10: Well, and I would say, what does it matter? Like,
0: right,
10: even one is too many.
0: Mm-hmm.
10: And yes, the majority are in the first or second, really second trimester. But that doesn't mean that it does happen. And, they try to sort of explain it by saying, well, it's a younger woman who was in denial, whatever. Like, okay, if she waited another month, we could bless a family with adoption. I've often thought, Teresa, if I had 10 minutes with Elon Musk, I would ask him for $1 billion in order to change the attitudes in our country on adoption and foster care. It's now the thing, I think, for young women. They're more willing to admit an abortion than an adoption. And that is so wrongheaded. It is the opposite of heroic. And so what we've come down to is just really the logical end of the argument, that if it's my body, my choice, it's my body and my choice at any point, any reason, any number, and really should be paid for by the taxpayer. And that has been the position really all along of Planned Parenthood and the abortion left. They've couched it earlier in a little bit more conservative language, but the overturn of Roe sort of took the mask off. And, you know, we are working very hard to, now that we're allowed to change the law in the states, we're doing that. And also we're working with the Department of Justice to really change the fact that states are getting the runaround with chemical abortion coming in. And as you said, this doesn't even have to be done in a doctor's office. I mean, the fact that you can do these late term abortions. The next step is, and I believe this is infanticide, but what is the difference between the day before birth and the day after birth, right, or during birth? What is the difference, really, logically? Yeah. Nothing.
0: It is actually pathetic that this governor thought that she had to go ahead, and she calls herself a Catholic, and I know the bishop said.
10: I was wondering about that. I believe she is a Catholic. There's pictures of her with the Pope. I mean,
0: yeah, don't even get me started on that. I don't have enough time to have her hide behind the Catholic title. It's extremely frustrating and evil in terms of what's happening here. But we have got to continue to educate so many people. I wrote a whole chapter in my book, which came out years ago, Extreme Makeover, The Abortion Distortion, about what the media have done. And I bought it for, I was saying this yesterday. I did an op-ed on this in my second hour. I bought it hook, line, and sinker. I didn't want to hear it, didn't want to think about it. And then when I started to do the research, I realized how I had been duped by my own industry that lied and lied and lied. And so many people are still being duped. So much else going on. Okay, now let's move toward the primary elections. And we see these candidates that are so far left, Penny. And we in Michigan, my home state of Michigan, we're really concerned about a particular man running for Senate. What are your thoughts on this? Where is this going, do you think?
10: Well, you know, in a primary election, the base, a base election is what wins, right? And it tells you how far left the base has swung for Democrats, particularly like in the Midwest, Michigan. Are you joking? And I think you're talking about Asiya.
0: I said, yeah, yep.
10: Yeah, I can, I'm sorry, forgive me for, in a normal day, I can say his name. I'm having morning, I don't know. But all that to say, Asiya, he's a socialist. He'll call himself a Democrat socialist, but he is a socialist. I mean, his very priorities would completely bankrupt the country, completely bankrupt Michigan. But he's not alone. I mean, people really agree with him on many of these issues. And, you know, he is as far left as you can go on any of these social issues. I'm sure was applauding alongside Massachusetts on their abortion to birth policy. He's anti-Israel. He's anti-Semitic. I mean, it's the whole thing. But, you know, at Concern Women for America, we started to wonder, because there is a real deep bench of voters that often are silent. And it's the low propensity, conservative, Catholic, Christian woman voter. And we wanted to know, what is she thinking about? And so we commissioned a poll by Zogby. It was a large poll, and we wanted to give a roadmap for conservatives to talk about this issue in a way that would bring out these women who are comfortable in their pew. They often, you know, as you were saying, don't want to think about it, don't want to know, but deep down know that there are threats to their family, and they are, you know, seeing the news, they're seeing what's happening. They know who Riley Gaines is. They know what's happening in their daughter's sports teams and their, you know, their locker rooms. They are concerned about kitchen table issues. And so we wanted to see what they said. What are they thinking of? And so if I could, Teresa, I just want to give you just a little bit
0: That'd
10: of
0: That'd be great, because that was
10: that.
0: My next question about the whole transgender ideology thing.
10: Yeah.
0: So please,
10: well,
0: go ahead.
10: We have all of this on our website. People want to really see the whole poll, but I'll just kind of hit the 80-20 issues. And, you know, to me, this is just, this is the roadmap, guys and ladies. When you're running, this is what you need to be talking about. Number one, when we asked a whole range of topics, the number one issue for everyone, including women, was grocery prices. And that's no surprise. The second thing was crime. Not a surprise. Women always, I think, within the top five, it's usually crime is ranks up there. This surprising to me were two other issues that came up in the 80-20 block. One was women strongly believed, and we're talking about 79.9% of women, and men too, but at a little bit lower number, believe that companies that pay for abortion for their employees, like in their health care or travel, that they should also have to pay at least or help with child care. I thought that was so fascinating.
0: Yeah.
10: Like you've got these companies that it costs them nothing. They're happy to pay for an abortion because they don't want their, you know, their women having to miss work. But they have no interest in helping out in child care, which, as we know, is very expensive and a stressor.
0: Okay, how sexist is that, though? How sexist is that? Think about it.
10: Very sexist. And it's very elitist, right? Like, you know, if you're at the top, you can afford a nanny. But if you're a working, you know, hourly worker, the biggest part of your paycheck probably is going for child care, and you need quality child care. But you want to pick it. You don't want the government doing it for you.
0: Mm-hmm.
10: So these big-hearted, quote-unquote, big-hearted companies need to help with that.
0: They don't want to.
10: And then the other 80-20 was women said that government policies should make it easier for women to afford to stay home. And this, of course, also impacts infertility rates. So I was thinking about Caroline Leavitt yesterday and her announcement.
0: Yes.
10: I mean, this is right on point. And, you know, a lot of women, again, she's, you know, a well-paid woman and you know, of a certain stature. Women who are not middle-class women, their paychecks, their tax rates, other issues impact whether or not they can work part-time, whether they can take a couple of years off. And when you ask women, and this has been the case throughout my career, they say they'd like to work less. They'd like to spend more time with their children. They want to pick their own child care, whether it's family care or whether, you know, again, they're home more until the kids go to school. And so we're going to put together, I think, a list of policies. This will be coming up in the next couple of weeks. Suggestions of government policies that can really help women meet that goal. And then you asked about the issue of women's sports, and that was a 70-30 issue. Women were very deeply concerned, and men, about women's sports and about their daughters sharing the locker room. That is a wedge issue that has been, that cuts across Democrats, Republicans, independents. It's an issue that's not going away, and the left wants to ignore it. And, you know, you have, again, you know, these leftist Democrat Socials of America who want to trans all the kids. You have Tallarico in Texas who's very pro-trans. But people do not want their daughters to have to share a sports team. They don't want their money paying for or Medicaid. The president came out just a day or so ago saying no more Medicaid dollars paying for transitioning surgery.
0: Yep, thanks be to God. Yep. Mm-hmm.
10: So, I mean, really, the president's right on point in what he's saying on this. And the lower ballot candidates need to really take up the mantra and be talking about what they believe on this salient issue. And then another 70-30 issue, and I think this one may surprise you, but we started noticing people talking about marijuana. And, you know, we were sort of on this trend in the country where there was more legalization, more recreational use, but people are sick of it. And we noticed a study by the College of Surgeons in the U.S. that said a large proportion, and I'm forgetting the number, I think it was something like 60% of traffic fatalities.
0: I saw that.
10: The driver had THC in their system.
0: Yep.
10: And we've all seen it. We've all passed by the car in which the smell was just made us gag of the pot wafting out, seen a driver flick a joint out the window. So we asked a question. We asked it in the way that we thought would get a much lower response. We asked if people believe that the marijuana industry should be forced. And you never say the word forced in a survey, because people don't like that word. They don't want to force people to do anything. But we said it. Force the marijuana industry to produce a roadside test similar to the alcohol breathalyzer. There is no roadside test now for pot. You have to take someone in. If there's a fatality, you got to take them in, get a blood test. If you just pull somebody over and smell pot on them, it's not enough to arrest them. And so,
0: Penny, we're out of time, unfortunately. So many issues, important ones at the top of the list. We need to have you back on, especially in the next couple of weeks, and you come out with those policies. Please, if we can reschedule you, we'll contact your people. Very important conversation with Penny Nance with Concerned Women for America. Check out their great website, concernedwomen.org, for these stories and much more. We'll be right back.
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13: Welcome to Catholic Blitz. Father Trujillo, you're in the hot seat today. Are you ready?
14: Oh, I am.
13: All right. The question is, who are the brothers and sisters of Jesus? You got 1 minute. Go. Ooh,
14: all right. Well, the phrase brothers and sisters of Jesus that we have in the English text actually is a translation from the Greek, which is adelphoi, which can mean not just brothers and sisters, but any type of relative, which can be niece, nephew, aunt, or uncle. Because in ancient languages, they didn't make the same distinctions that we do. So when they talk about Jesus' brothers and sisters, they're actually talking about his relatives, because obviously John the Baptist was one of his relatives. So when they talk about Jesus' brothers and sisters, they're not talking about siblings. He has no siblings. Mary had one kid, that was it, and Jesus had no brothers and sisters, biologically speaking, and that's the end.
13: Good job.
14: Thank you.
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0: To both of our wonderful guests, Penny Nance from the Concerned Women for America organization, and our very own Father Mitch Pacwa, who was supposed to be also talking about the anniversary. We're celebrating 45 years on the 15th in Ferragosto, Feast of the Assumption. But we will chat with Raymond Arroyo tomorrow. Raimundo, as I call him, is going to be joining us at 15 minutes past the hour. And to talk about the network, Peter Gagnon is going to be busy with various events associated with the anniversary, of course. So Raymond is going to come on and give us his take on 45 years of the network. But tonight, in the meantime, speaking of Raymond Arroyo, his wonderful program, The World Over, will feature Archbishop Paul Coakley of Oklahoma City and the USCCB president. He serves in that capacity as well, Archbishop Coakley, discussing a new film that he's producing, American Martyr, The Stanley Rother Story. That is very, very cool. Also, his thoughts on the new Massachusetts pro-abortion law and immigration enforcement in the U.S., and the one, the only, Father Tad Pacholczyk. Of course, we just had him on yesterday, senior ethicist at the National Catholic Bioethics Center, bringing the viewers this evening up to date on all the latest pro-life and anti-life news this week, including vaccinations, assisted suicide, and also, as we've been mentioning, that horrific law in abortion, so in Massachusetts regarding abortion. So a lot of really important segments this evening. 8 o'clock Eastern, The World Over with Raymond Arroyo. Coming up in hour number 2 of Catholic Connection, we are going to talk about a teacher in Houston who is so upset about the poor literacy skills that he did a very sincere video on Instagram, and now he's being attacked. And then we'll also talk with that lawsuit and Bishop Papraki regarding forcing doctors to submit to new assisted suicide regulations.
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20: This is Franciscan Media's Saint of the Day for August 13th. Today we celebrate Blessed Michael Joseph McGivney. Born in Connecticut in 1852 to an immigrant Irish family, Michael first left school at 13 to work in a brass factory. He earned enough to begin priesthood studies at 16, but soon after was forced to put his education on hold again when his father died. Eventually, Michael graduated from seminary and was ordained in 1877. Assigned to St. Mary's Parish in New Haven, Father McGivney was very aware of the vulnerability of families left in poverty upon the death of the primary wage earner. Knowing that some Protestant fraternal groups provided a type of life insurance protection for their members, Father McGivney wanted to establish such a society for Catholic men. In 1882, he formed the Knights of Columbus among a small group of his parishioners. Having lay leadership from the beginning, the Knights' emphasis on serving church, community, and family appealed to many Catholic men and caused the organization to grow beyond the parish and even the diocese. Though Father McGivney died in 1890, the Knights of Columbus lived on, gaining members across the United States and around the world. Michael McGivney was beatified in 2020. There's more about the saints, along with inspiration and Catholic resources, at our website, saintoftheday.org. From Franciscan Media, this has been Saint of the Day.
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22: 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Rescuers in Colombia are entering a grim new phase as the critical 72-hour window for finding survivors has come to an end. The magnitude 7.4 quake has killed 265 people, injured over 3,000 others, and left hundreds missing. Today, three inmates in Tennessee, Alabama, and Oklahoma are scheduled for execution. If all proceed, it will be the first time in nearly 16 years that three executions occur on the same day in the U.S. The last time that happened was in 2010. Pope Leo XIV is leaving the Vatican to celebrate the solemnity of the Assumption of Mary. In Italy, the holiday dates back to the Roman Empire and was later merged with the feast. This year, the Pope returns to Castel Gandolfo, where he will celebrate Mass and lead the traditional Angelus.
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4: Felt pretty bad yesterday. We had some folks on the line at the end of the program, and I felt guilty. Just talking to the producers, Andrew Krucek, people over at EWTN. Here's the way we're going to do this. We're going to get the more people. So starting today, all questions will be true and false. I'll just say something like, hi, Stephanie, and she'll say her question. I'll go true. False. Because I remember when I was in college, they used to have those blue book tests where you had short answer essays. Those were horrible. And now all I'm doing is short answers. What? I can't? Why can't I do true-false? Get through a lot of people that way. All right, back to short answers. So if you would like a short answer question, short answer to your question, please call 877-573-7825, 877-57-EQUAL. That is the number to call to get onto the program. You are my guests. I am the callee. You are the caller. I'd love to talk to you. And there are many reasons why you call. Sometimes it's for situations in your immediate life. Sometimes it's a general question. Sometimes it's to help another person. Sometimes it's like Stephanie, when I'll get to her shortly here, that it's kind of a semi-generic question. Can it be extrapolated across the board? So the number one more time is 877-57-EQUAL. Now, I had the great chance a few months back to be with the Station of the Cross for a whole week in their pledge drive. I was working with them, and they ordered, let me tally this up, 150, 220, 285 Family Faith Under Fire books. Zach, if you're listening, he doesn't listen to the program. Jim Wright, if you're listening, I don't think he listens either. But either one of you dudes, that's pretty close to the biggest single order I've ever gotten. 285, and I guess they gave them all away as premiums on their pledge drive. Well, it just so happens this week, Station of the Cross, 19 stations, and of course they air Father Robert McTague, wonderful priest, very bright dude. They've been on the air for 27 years. That makes them really one of the grandpas of Catholic media. So Jim Wright, all the team there at Station of the Cross, way to go. Wonderful. I got a chance to be on the air with a lot of their hosts, and they're very professional people. So good job. Okay, I had a question before I get to my opening monologue here. I had a question on the TV show. We have something we call Quick Questions. And these are just short little questions that an audience member has and wants to ask. And in a recent program, show, the guy asked, he said, Dr. A, are you into 401ks? And I said, oh, I don't think there's any way I could run that far. Maybe I can do a 3K, something like that. Well, wouldn't you know, I got an email from someone who said that I was rude. Yes, sir. I was. I didn't answer his question because clearly he wanted some information about 401ks. Like, you could take what I know about 401ks and put it in the thimble. Still have room left over for what I know about psychology. But that said, he excoriated me, skewered me, because I didn't give this guy a straight answer to, Dr. Ray, what do you think about 401ks? I'm sorry, I've never run that far in my life. Okie dokie. A very common thing that parents, grandparents will say to me is, this child's not learning. And I don't mean academically learning. Learning his lesson. He's being disciplined for a piece of behavior, whatever it is. Mistreatment of a sibling, arguing, melting down, whatever it might be, it's repetitive. Most misbehavior is repetitive, by the way. It's not real creative. I think 10 particular strands of misbehavior would gobble up about 90% of the ways kids misbehave. And a parent will say, He's just not getting this. I mean, I have sent him to the corner 26 times. I say, is he any better? Well, he's a little bit better. But I would have thought it'd be stopped by now. I'll ask him this question. Do you go to confession? Many say yes. Do you get into the confessional? Bless me, Father, for I... Well...

0: but I'm still saying the same stuff. It's like me. I go into confessional. Bless me, Father. Here, I'll save us a little time. Here's the list. It's the same stuff, give or take a few, that I've been telling you for the last decades. Now, how come we accept that as a part of our fallen human nature? But a kid, after 27 times of being held accountable for the same piece of misbehavior, doesn't say to us, Mother, I've been so blind. I see what you're saying. That's why you're the grown-up and I'm the child. It's all so clear to me now. How long is it going to take me to learn this? Do you want to sing Kumbaya? I have a campfire over here. Your discipline works the instant you do it. It teaches a lesson. If you do X, Y will happen. That's the consequence for X. Why? Because I want to teach you now while you're in a loving environment so you don't have to learn this by the world's hands, which is very rough. The world does not love you like I do. So, I'm going to hold you accountable. Now, will that change your behavior? That's a whole different variable. It might. It will, given enough time. But we get very impatient. Why is this taking so long? When's he going to learn this? I don't know. Ask yourself that question. When am I going to learn to stop gossiping? When am I going to learn to keep control of my mouth? When am I going to learn not to make snarky remarks? When am I going to learn not to be argumentative? Of course, if you've already learned that, then forgive me. I'm wrong. Fascinating, isn't it? And the interesting thing is, kids have an excuse. They're on the very front end of socialization. They really don't have the kind of thinking processes that a grown-up does. They're enormously self-centered. That's how they're born. So they have a reason to take a while. But yet, interestingly enough, and one of the reasons that when I first started in psychology, I wanted to work with parents is because kids learn quicker. They do. Some kids, you send them to the corner five times, they don't do it anymore. I wish that I had sins that I were held accountable for five times and wouldn't do them anymore. That would be great. No, I have to be held accountable for them over and over and over again for years. Still do them. I mean, the only sin I really haven't conquered is overwhelming humility. I think sometimes my humility just is intimidating to people. But other than that, the rest of them still plaguing me. So next time you say, why isn't he getting this? Ask yourself, why aren't I getting this? 877-573-7825, 877-57-EQUAL. I'm Dr. Ray. I would love your company.
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4: Rigoretti fixated in the oral stage. Yeah, never did get over that inner psychic conflict, and because of that, as Freud posited, you would go on to have interests in your life that were related to the intrapsychic stage that you didn't conquer appropriately. And yeah, I didn't conquer the oral stage, so I do nothing now but talk. Stephanie, whether she realizes it or not, is bringing up a much broader question, a question that you could extrapolate from not just autism, but from pretty much any diagnosis. Hey, Stephanie.
5: Hello.
4: Thanks for the call.
5: You're welcome.
4: Okay, I
5: want to explain to you. I haven't been around my grandson for a couple of years. He's five. And I've never been around any child with autism. And so after I spent a couple of weeks around him and just observed how intelligent he is, besides the obvious signs of autism, like he won't really look you directly in the eye, and he seems like he's detached, like in his own little world, but he actually is not. I mean, you think that just because he acts a little differently than the kids I'm used to being around. So I began to, towards the end of my time, have in my own mind, I can't tell the difference between what behavior is. He can't help it because he has autism, or I'm a spoiled little boy. And I'm tending to be more towards, because I saw how smart he is, I'm a spoiled little boy. I just wanted your take on it.
4: Well, Stephanie, for you saying he's a spoiled little boy, are you saying that you've kind of witnessed their parenting and that he gets away with a lot?
5: Yes.
4: Oh, okay.
5: He has a go-to is screaming to get my way. A scream, kicks, or things to get my way. And it usually works, you know, but it didn't work on me. You know, because I didn't necessarily play that game. I would just put him in his room until he calmed down.
4: And did he calm? Did he calm down?
5: Yeah, he did eventually calm down.
4: Mm-hmm. So let's say, and again, what you're saying is he's not extremely autistic. He isn't severely developmentally delayed. He's got some personality developmental oddities that he has.
5: His language is the biggest delay right now. He speaks, but not clearly, and he gets frustrated, which you can understand.
4: Okay,
5: but that's not really the source of his multiple meltdowns and tantrums and throw myself on the ground kind of stuff, you know.
4: Stephanie, do you have a dog?
5: Yes, I've heard you talk about dogs are way less intelligent than children, and so if you train your dog, you can train your child.
4: Yeah, dogs, yeah, they're easier to potty train than kids, that's for sure, you know. Okay, when you say, I don't know which of this is rooted in some of his autistic characteristics and how much of it is rooted in the fact that he is not being disciplined well, and I'm going to assume that your confusion is probably parallel to his mother and father's confusion, which is if they think, okay, therefore he's handicapped by this autistic diagnosis, therefore we have to have a lot of tolerance for his misconduct. Is that where they are?
5: Well, I have to assume that, you know,
4: okay,
5: because I discovered he can read. And, you know, even though he can't speak clearly, it's not, you know, if you understand how he talks, how it kind of, you get used to it, you can hear, you know.
4: Let me take this in a different direction.
5: Okay.
4: Let's say that his misconduct some way, somehow, unbeknownst to you, only known to God, is kind of rooted in the autism.
5: Okay.
4: Would that mean you wouldn't discipline it? If he screams at you, you wouldn't try to teach him not to scream? You would say, well, he's autistic.
5: I still would, but if he couldn't help it, if he really couldn't help it, I would probably be...
4: Okay, but wait. If you use that kind of reasoning, if you say he can't help it, that means he's completely, totally unable, zero ability to learn self-control. Now, I've dealt with very few kids that were that incapacitated. And even back in the old days when autism was a serious developmental delay, a guy named Ivar Lovaas worked with autistic kids who had no language, and he trained them. He trained them. So given all that, you look at this and you say, okay, whatever his personality developmental quirks are, he still has to learn how to function socially. You can't scream at people. You can't scream at people. Yeah, but he's more prone to scream than the average kid. So what? So what? So he's more prone to scream than the average kid. Okay, that means he's got to learn not to scream, and it might take him longer to learn not to scream than the average kid. Okay?
5: Mm-hmm.
4: Some of my kids that I adopted were heavy drug and alcohol exposed. And because of that, yes, they had trouble with self-control. They had trouble with judgment. They had trouble with anticipating consequences. We still discipline them, of course. Now, took them a little longer to learn, kind of like my monologue. Took them a little longer to learn, but they learned. So I think you're kind of paralyzing yourself by saying, gee, I don't know if he can't help himself. Well, a five-year-old can really help himself even if developmentally he's three. He can help himself at some level. So you say to yourself, I think my best suggestion here for you, Stephanie, is the behavior wrong? Is it inappropriate? Is it something that is not good for him to do? And if so, then you discipline it. You don't get caught up with, well, but I really don't know what level of self-control he has. No, you don't.
5: What I hear from the parent is he doesn't understand. Like, you know, when you speak to him, he doesn't understand. I don't think that's true.
4: Well, I have two responses to that. One, it sounds like that confirms what I asked you some sentences ago, which is, are the parents allowing an awful lot of stuff that they shouldn't be allowing? Okay. I've seen that a ton. And my experience on that is pretty soon the behavior problem is going to be a worse handicap than the mild autistic diagnosis. So that's the first thing.
5: I can see that. Okay. Yeah, I can see that.
4: Here's the second thing. Well, he doesn't understand when you talk to him. Okay, first of all, they're probably selling him short. But second of all, it's not a matter of him understanding all your reasoning. It's a matter of him learning that when you scream, grandma's going to put you in your bedroom. He may not understand all the logic behind why she's doing that, but he will learn that, oh, if I scream, all that happens is I get put in the bedroom. I don't get what I want.
5: Right.
4: That's what you're doing, Stephanie. You're teaching him. I don't know your grandson, and I obviously don't know all the dynamics, but I will tell you this. I've seen so many kids, so many, that have been raised into very obnoxious human beings because they had some kind of diagnosis and the parents made allowances that they shouldn't have made because of that diagnosis.
5: Mm-hmm.
4: I remember when we adopted our twins, they were out of control. They were 4 years old and they had been allowed to just pretty much run wild. And I said to my wife one day, I said, honey, John and Joe are getting more discipline than the other four kids combined. Should we lower our standards? And my wife said, Raymond, you big dummy. Okay, she didn't say that, but I could tell by the look on her face that's what she was thinking. And she said, No, the standards are the same for all our kids. What we'll do for John and Joe is we'll just make sure we throw in a lot of extra hugs and kisses so they know this isn't because we're doing something to be mean. And so I think that's what you're doing with your grandson. You know, if you're worried about quote-unquote over-disciplining him, give him more hugs and kisses, but make it real clear that he can't act that way with grandma. There you go, love. Thanks for the question.
5: Thank you.
4: You're welcome. All right, we'll get to your calls, 877-573-7825. I only got about a minute or so, 2 minutes here, so I don't want to interrupt somebody with a break. I get this all the time. In one of my very earliest books, You're a Better Parent Than You Think. And by the way, those of you who would buy that book, I have to interview you to decide if you really are a better parent than you think, because some of you are slipping through the cracks. You're not a better parent than you think, and you're slipping through the cracks. All right, I'm teasing. But that said, in the book, I had a section called He's a Special Child. And it could be either a diagnosis, it could be an unfortunate event in the child's life, it could be a handicap, it could be a split marriage. Anything that the parent would interpret as making this child's life unfairly difficult would lead them to not discipline like they should. And ultimately what happens is they'll come to my office or someplace similar and say, this kid's 13, he's out of control. And it is not the event, it is not the handicap, it is not the diagnosis, it is years of misguided acceptance of behavior that is not good for the kid or anybody else. I had a kid one time in Head Start. He was profoundly hearing impaired, but he also was out of control. And the other kids didn't want to be near him. Why? Not because of his hearing. They were very kind about his hearing struggles. No. His parents had allowed him to simply be like the old Helen Keller story. He could act animal-like because life had already ripped him off. And therefore, we're not going to discipline him. That wouldn't be right.

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3: 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When he finished, he said, "You call me Lord and Master. I am your Lord and Master. But if I wash your feet, then you wash the feet of one another." Here was the introduction of something new in the order of authority. Namely, authority is for service.
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4: Explicitly claiming to be God.
5: It's your chance to be a star. Your big debut. All you got to do is call 877-57-EQUAL. That's the number to call. Dr. Ray, it's not a number. Those are words. I know. But they translate into numbers. They translate it into 877-573-7825. Susan from Ohio is calling. She wants to help out a friend. Very, very sweet of her. Hi, Susan. Yo, Susan.
6: Hello.
5: Thanks for the call.
6: My question is for my friend. She has a son who has addictions, and because of that, he's going to be homeless by the end of the month, and she doesn't know what to do, and I was wondering what you suggested. I was thinking of some friends of mine who live on a farm, and maybe he could stay with them and work for them and have his phone taken away, his car, nothing, you know, just be away from all the people he's been hanging out with and kind of have a fresh start. It's a loving home, so I don't know. If there's something better you recommend, that's what I was thinking.
5: Does this young man live with his mother?
6: No, he's in an apartment, and the parents, you know, have done a phenomenal job with him. They adopted him, and it's just been a challenge. So, yeah.
5: He's addicted to drugs and alcohol?
6: Yes.
5: Long years, many years?
6: Not that long. I would say, gosh, maybe 3.
5: So he's going to be homeless because he's going to get kicked out of his apartment because he's not working.
6: Well, he's only been able, like, he's kind of been fired from job and then not able to, you know, work as much because of his addictions. Yeah. So
5: what's their stance on this?
6: He's a hard worker, though.
5: Is their stance on this that, okay, well, we're not going to bail him out financially. We're not going to pay his rent. What's their stance?
6: They have tried to help him get on his feet when he was in a bind, but now they know that, you know, I mean, he really has to want to get help and he has to make changes. And, you know, their response has been, you know, how did you get in this position, and are you going to continue to stay in this situation? You know, like, are you going to try to get out of it? Are you going to, you know, try to work on this? So they're really trying to help him to see that, you know, what he's been doing is just causing all of his trouble.
5: So they're saying we're separating ourselves from any more actually getting involved in picking up the pieces. We love you, but you can't live here, and we're not giving you money.
6: Yep, that's right.
5: Okay. Yeah. He's how old?
6: 23.
5: Okay. Well, that's good. He's young enough that this hasn't been something where he's 39 years old and he's been doing it for 20 years.
6: Yeah.
5: What makes you think he'd be willing to... Well, there's two willings involved here. What makes you think those people on the farm would be willing to take him in, and what makes you think he'd be willing to go there?
6: Well, these people, they've adopted kids themselves in the past. Their kids are grown, even fostered kids, and they are, like, amazing people. So I just think, you know, God can have them maybe say yes to this if that's his will. And then I just think that, you know, this son of theirs, if he is finally ready to get help and willing, that maybe he'll take him up on it.
5: Who would approach him? So, you, mother, or him?
6: You know, that's a good question. Maybe I should ask the mother if she wants me to be the one to approach him. That might go the best. I never thought of that.
5: Is he afraid to be homeless? Maybe his attitude is, look, I can go to the homeless shelter during the day and kind of wander around at night.
6: I don't think he wants to be homeless at all. I think, you know, his family, he has seen they're all successful. And, you know, I don't think he wants this. He wants, you know, and he did pray, you know, a prayer of surrender when he was, you know, really in a dark place. So I think that that's what, you know, was good, is that he just prayed, you know, that he needed help.
5: And if he's, you know, not willing to do that, Susan, I personally think that's a long shot. But if he's not willing to do that, or if that falls apart after a month and a half, there are obviously programs that he can be involved in. There are programs for the homeless. I was just recently in a city where the gentleman's a deacon, and he worked very much with the homeless shelter. And the guys, many of the guys had jobs, and they got their meals there at the homeless shelter. And they had to go out during the day, and they could come back at night. So there are programs like that, and probably somewhere near in your city. I think it really does going to come down to, where is he in terms of his desire to shed this lifestyle? I think that's really what it's really going to come down to, because unfortunately, you can do everything you can. You can. Here's the offer, but you're going to have to at some point say, okay, out of my hands.
6: Yeah. Yep. So maybe...
5: Quite a leap for your friends to take in foster kids who are mostly minors, but yet to take in a 23-year-old adult male who really they would have no leverage over. Yeah, they would have no leverage over him.
6: Could be dangerous.
5: Could be. They could wrestle with that. But there are programs. You might want to explore them and see what's available for him.
6: Okay. Yeah.
5: It's kind of sad. It's just there's so much of this tortured life kind of existence with these young people, especially the males. They pile one mistake on top of another. And that's one of the reasons why these are called deaths of despair. It's one of the reasons why the life expectancy in the U.S. for males has peaked and started to slip backward. It's not so much that we're losing our ability to prolong life through our health advances. It's that there are so many of these kinds of high-risk lifestyles that are causing people, you know. I just had a friend, my godson, yesterday told me, he's a physical therapist, and he just told me he's working with a guy, 32 years old, a motorcycle accident. Don't know the details, but this guy's destroyed. He's physically absolutely destroyed, And the question becomes, okay, what exactly was he doing? Did somebody not see him? Or was he doing like so many motorcyclists do on the interstate, and you probably know this, they blow by you at 120 miles an hour.
7: Yeah.
5: And it's like, holy, and they're almost always young males and just leading this very risky lifestyle. And we try to help. Yeah. We say, okay, here's the options. Try to help you here. So God bless you for throwing some options his way. Thanks for calling. Dr. A, 877-573-7825, 877-5070.

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4: I got a question here. 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I belong to the support group for parents who talk too much, nag, negotiate rather than act. It's the group is called On and On Anon. You people aren't paying for this. Well, you're paying indirectly if you're supporting your station. Nice to have you here. Let me give out the number one more time, 877-57-EQUAL, and get to the calls here in a moment. But I just want to say this will be the last time, at least until next week, that I will be inviting you to be part of the TV show in Atlanta. Next week, good Lord permitting, the 18th and 19th, Holy Spirit Catholic Church in Atlanta. We're doing four shows, two each night. I think it's times are 5:30 and 7:15. Love to have you be in the audience. Got nice size audiences shaping up. But we can take more. We're in a big place, and we can just add more chairs. We have already got some things planned with the audience already. I couldn't do some of the bits that I do without an audience. So the audience is just critical. Love to have you. Guarantee you'll have a good time. And if you got kids, all we got to get is maybe two or three of you homeschooling families. Bring all your kids. That'll be 94 people right there. So take a look. Go to thequestatlanta.com. There is a nice banner there that says register. Register, and you can just register and sign up for one or two. Jay from Omaha, Nebraska. Spirit Radio. Spirit Catholic Radio. Hi, Jay.
5: Calling kind of in response to somebody that called yesterday, and I don't remember his name. He was a veteran. He was talking about getting a Catholic counselor in the VA, Veterans Administration, caring the community, not covering what he was looking to do. And I unfortunately couldn't call it yesterday. Had an opportunity today. I too was in a similar boat. I'm only assuming what he was looking for, a Catholic counselor. Mine's a different reason, but I went to Catholic Charities, found a Catholic counselor, talked to care in the community, told them that I want to continue with my same counselor that I was using, and they used it under the classification of PTSD, which I'm going to assume that just about any veteran who's getting a rating coming out of the VA in the past 20 years, if they don't have some percentage of PTSD on there, then I would be really kind of surprised. But just kind of passing that along, he could try that avenue of asking for treatment with a Catholic counselor for the purposes of PTSD. And then when you get there, the counselor is willing to talk about whatever you want to talk about.
4: I think what you're referring to, Jay, is that a lot of places to get reimbursement have to have a diagnosis. And post-traumatic stress disorder is a diagnosis, but they could diagnose other things. They could certainly diagnose depression, or they could diagnose anxiety disorder, or they could diagnose conduct disorder, socialized, non-aggressive, certain personality types. So, yeah, what you're saying is if there is a specific diagnosis, then it makes it more likely that that agency, who may have Catholic counselors, will get reimbursed. I don't know exactly what the VA's, what the VA's stands are on that, but that is how a lot of insurance companies operate. That you can't just have somebody come in and say, okay, I'm going to give you life coaching, or I'm going to talk with you about this particular struggle you're having, but with no diagnosis. So most therapists have learned to... The common diagnosis, 309.28, adjustment disorder not otherwise specified. That's a catch-all diagnosis. So I think your point is well taken. Good.
5: Right. Another
4: point.
5: Another option instead of VA is if they're a retiree and they have retiree TRICARE, then they would cover out of, as long as they're in the network, then you would just pay a copay. So that's always an option.
4: Good stuff. Sounds like you kind of went that route yourself.
5: I did, and I am.
4: Hope you're doing better.
5: I am. Every day is better. Prayer helps.
4: Did you actively serve Middle East?
5: Yes. I did 2 tours in Iraq, 1 in Afghanistan, and I don't know if you want to call Kyrgyzstan, but yeah, I was there helping all the people get to Afghanistan in the early stages.
4: Man, you were all over the place.
5: Well,
4: Sergeant,
5: was what I was called to do. And
4: Sergeant?
5: I had a great experience, and so...
4: Were you a sergeant?
5: No regrets. No, I started out enlisted in the Navy as a CB doing construction, and I finished as a officer in the Air Force.
4: Nice. Very nice. So your MOS was construction, huh? How many years?
5: Oh, it was over 30 by the time I was all said and done.
4: Wow. Okay, so you got retirement. You got full retirement, correct?
5: Yep, I got retirement, I got disability, and I got me another job. So
4: there you go.
5: Three incomes is pretty nice.
4: There you go, Jay. Thank you, sir. Appreciate it.
5: All right.
4: Thank you
5: very much.
4: Okie dokie, let me look at that clock there. Yeah, the clock doesn't talk to me, but it gives me the eye, and it says, take a break, Raymond. So I will. But if you'd like to get on, we have one more segment. Love to talk to you.
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0: I finally did it. I got one of those jobs where people say, do you actually get paid for that? Yeah, yeah, that's it. I sit here, I've got my little Pellegrino sparkling water off to the side. I can only drink these Italian sparkling waters. And, indeed, I get paid. By the word. By the word. Okay, let's see. Maybe I can... I have time to take this call. Do I not? I think I do. Eric's taking care of it. I can go to Stephanie from North Carolina. Stephanie, thank you for calling.
1: Hi.
0: What are you
1: Thanks
0: confused?
1: For taking my...
0: Sure, dear. What are you confused about here?
1: Well, you know, there's so many labels of ADHD where if my child is stubborn or if she talks back, it's because of her ADHD.
0: And no, it ain't. ADHD, ADHD does not make you talk back. It may make you more impulsive. It may make you distractible, but it doesn't make you nasty.
1: Right.
0: So behavior problems regularly accompany ADHD, and that's because if a kid is accurately diagnosed, he's a little bit more of a disciplined handful. And then behavior problems lead to bad habits on the parents' part.
1: Yes, and it leads me to second-guessing my discipline. Well, am I disciplining the behavior, or am I disciplining the ADHD, and that's why she's doing what she's doing?
0: Are you going to just let it go if it is ADHD, if God came down and said, Stephanie?
1: No.
0: Well, then there's no question here, then.
1: Yeah.
0: ADHD or not, yeah. If the behavior is wrong, you got to deal with it.
1: Right.
0: A judge is not
1: going to
0: say, you know, when you rammed your car into that person in a road rage, is that because of your ADHD? Now, a defense attorney might try that, but the judge and the prosecution is not going to say, oh, well, that's her ADHD. Okay. No charges.
1: Right.
0: That's not going to happen.
1: Okay.
0: And I think partly... You know, she's 9 years old, and there's two things I want to throw your way. One, if in fact you've second-guessed yourself for these many years, then I don't doubt that your 9-year-old daughter is more difficult than she needs to be. That's the first thing. That's the first thing.
1: Mm-hmm.
0: Second thing is I see a lot of behavior problem kids in my office where the ADHD diagnosis either has happened or is being considered. In many cases, when I work with the parent to get them under calmer, better control of this child's behavior, the parent will say, well, whatever looked like was ADHD impulsiveness, it's not as bad. It's much better. So there's that confusing interconnection between impulsive, neurologically wired impulsiveness and misconduct.
1: Yeah. Right.
0: Remember, the ADHD is not going to make your daughter argue with you and be a snot.
1: Okay.
0: So I feel sorry for your daughter right now because, you know, if you're saying, yeah, wait a minute, I've been schnookered all these years.
1: Yep.
0: I've been schnookered. And then you're going to put your Wonder Woman outfit on, come in the house and say, I'm back and I'm ready.
1: Yeah. Can I ask you one more question quickly?
0: Certainly.
1: Okay. The other thing I have some issues with is, you know, when I ask her to apologize, she will. If she does something wrong, she'll say, I'm sorry, but it doesn't. It's not meaningful to me, so it doesn't make me feel any better.
0: Now, why does it count?
1: It shouldn't count.
0: Well, right. So why are you second guessing yourself? Why can't you say?
1: What do I do?
0: Well, Stephanie, why can't you say? Well, you know, that's not really an expression of remorse. That's just kind of a me. Okay. Yeah. Well, honey, you just go to your room until you're ready to genuinely say, I'm sorry for what I did.
1: Okay.
0: You can do that.
1: Yeah.
0: Go to the dining room table
1: I
0: and sit and sit there until you're ready to genuinely say, I'm sorry for what I did. Now, I can hear many experts going, ha, ha, ha, ha, ha. Oh, yeah, she'll fake it because she's not genuinely sorry, but she learns how to look genuinely sorry. That's right. We can't force her to have the right feelings, but we can force her to form the right habit. And who knows if she does the habit enough times, as the old philosophers used to say, the feeling will follow when she has to look her mother in the eye and say, I'm sorry, mommy, I didn't mean to talk that way. Okay, honey, that's great.
1: Right.
0: You do that enough times, she may, the apologies will come easier. Sounds like she's kind of a bit of a challenge for you.
1: She is, and we're working on it.
0: Stephanie, I'm going to give you good and bad news. I'm going to give you good and bad news at the same time. You ready?
1: I'm ready.
0: Okay. The bad news is it's probably you. The good news is it's probably you. And what I mean by that is that you can change you. You can do that. You can say, you know what? I've been allowing an awful lot of stuff I shouldn't allow.
1: Yeah.
0: For example, let's say she gets snotty and argumentative. And you can just look at her and say, well, honey, you've now got yourself 50 sentences. I will not argue with my mother. And at that point, just you haven't said this, Stephanie, but I'm smelling it. My spidey senses are up. That she wouldn't do it. She would refuse to do it. She'd look at you like, who are you talking to? Now, at that point, you simply say, well, you have no privileges of any kind whatsoever. None, zero, zip, nada, until I get my sentences, which are now doubled because you refused to do them the first time around. Now, that's very simple stuff. And I've had parents just doing that alone. They come back into my office and go, it's a miracle. It's a miracle. I don't know who this kid is. But she's pleasant. She's nice. She's more affectionate. Dr. Ray, you're a parenting god. Yeah, thank you.
1: Well, and she's nice to everybody else except her mother.
0: Well, you just spoke a mouthful there, didn't you?
1: Yeah, I know. Okay.
0: Don't let her treat her mother that way. You do more for her than everybody else combined.
1: I do. I know I do.
0: Don't let her be a brat. You're not helping her.
1: I know.
0: All right.
1: No.
0: I'll talk to you.
1: I know. All
0: bye.
1: Right. Thank
0: all right.
1: You,
0: bye.
1: Dr. Ray. All right. Bye.
0: You know, Stephanie could benefit, I think, from a 7-week course I'm going to give through Guadalupe Radio Network starting September 21st. 7 weeks intensive parenting discipline course to put you back in charge. What is it worth to have peace and confidence and raise great kids in your home? Go to grnonline.com/academy to enroll. And I guess they're doing a BOGO. One person enrolls, you get another one free. Whoa! How about that? They've just cut my value in half. This is Dr. Ray. Thanks. Next week, hope to see you in Atlanta. Walk with God all the way there.
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5: The Angelus. In the name of the Father, and the Son, and the Holy Ghost. Amen. The angel of the Lord declared unto Mary, Hail Mary, full of grace, the Lord is with thee. Blessed art thou among women, and blessed is the fruit of thy womb, Jesus. Behold the handmaid of the Lord.
6: Be it unto me according to thy word.
5: Hail Mary, full of grace, the Lord is with thee. Blessed art thou among women, and blessed is the fruit of thy womb, Jesus.
6: Holy Mary, Mother of God, pray for us sinners, now and at the hour of death. Amen.
5: And the Word was made flesh.
6: And dwelt among us.
5: Hail Mary, full of grace, the Lord is with thee. Blessed art thou among women, and blessed is the fruit of thy womb, Jesus.
6: Holy Mary, Mother of God, pray for us sinners, now and at the hour of death. Amen.
5: Pray for us, Holy Mother of God.
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2: This is an EWTN Newslink. I'm Teresa Tomeo from Catholic Connection. The Midwest is preparing for another round of severe weather. Forecasters are warning of severe thunderstorm activity today and this evening from eastern Nebraska to northern Kentucky. Those in the path of the storm can expect wind gusts of up to 60 miles per hour. And Springfield Bishop Thomas Paprocki is joining a lawsuit against Illinois-assisted suicide law. The federal lawsuit arguing the state's so-called end-of-life options law requiring doctors to take part in or facilitate assisted suicide even if they object to it. Bishop Paprocki says the requirements conflict with Catholic health care directives prohibiting those taking part in assisted suicide and the church's mission to protect all human life. For more news with a Catholic perspective, visit EWTNnews.com. I'm Teresa Tomeo, and Call to Communion with Dr. David Anders starts now.
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8: 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All right, the band is here. That would be Pedro Quiles, our producer, Matt Kabinski, our phone screener, Ace McKay, keeping an eye on social media. I'm Tom Price, along with Dr. David Anders.
9: Tom, how are you today?
8: I am well. How are you, sir?
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10: Hi, my name's Edward D. Allen from Los Angeles, California. I was watching Saturday's program. Father, Professor Anders said that we don't know if anyone's in hell. But I thought in the miracle where the Holy Mother appeared to the three children in Fatima, she opened up so the children could see that there was millions of souls in hell. So I'm kind of confused. There is people in hell, or there isn't? Because of Fatima, I'm confused. Or was that not true, what the children saw, that the Holy Mother let them see? Thank you very much. God bless.
9: Yeah, thank you very much. I really appreciate the question. So the apparitions at Fatima are what we call private revelation. They're different from what the church calls public revelation. Public revelation is what we find in the scriptures and the teaching of Christ and the teaching of the apostles. And it's that material that is synthesized into the dogmas of the church, like the dogma of the Trinity or the transubstantiation of the host, etc. The things that all Catholics have to believe because God has revealed them. So when something comes by way of private revelation, no Catholic is obligated to believe them. They're not part of the deposit of faith. They're not part of the evangelistic message of the church. Private revelations can happen. They do happen, but they always happen to a particular group of people for a particular purpose, to inspire them to the life of holiness. They're not part of the public teaching of the church. We don't base dogma upon them. So what I've said previously is that dogmatically, Scripture doesn't say, and the church hasn't defined, that there is some determinate number of people in hell. Now, it's not the same with heaven. We absolutely know that there are certain individuals in heaven, because both Scripture and the church have said, yeah, that soul's in heaven, that soul's in heaven, that soul's in heaven. We don't know that any particular soul is in hell. And we don't know the population of hell. Now, I'm not trying to suggest that we know there's no one in hell. I didn't say that either, right? I just said that the question of the population of hell is undefined in Catholic tradition. If you had to place bets, which I would not advise, but if you had to place bets, you know, I would bet against Judas getting out of hell. But he's probably the character in Scripture that seems to fare the worst in terms of his eternal judgment. As for the rest, we just don't know.
8: 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Let's kick it off with Matt in North Ridgeville, Ohio, listening on The Rock. Hey there, Matt. What's on your mind today?
3: Hi, it's great to speak to you guys. I listen to you every day, or almost every day.
8: Thank you.
3: Someone told me at the Last Supper, when Jesus was washing the apostles' feet, he was following the same ritual as Moses in one of the books of the Torah when he made the Levites priests. And so Jesus, this was a definite sign that Jesus is acting just like Moses, and that was the ritual or the sacrament in which the present priesthood was made.
9: Yeah, thanks. I appreciate the question. So there is no passage of the Old Testament in which we find Moses literally washing the feet of the Levites. However, the New Testament often takes images and ritual from the Old Testament and transforms them, and allegorically presents a kind of fulfillment of an Old Testament type, you know, it's clearly tied to. So, for example, St. Paul would talk about his own life and draw imagery from temple ritual. You know, he said, I am being poured out like a drink offering. Well, a drink offering was a kind of offering that could be given in the temple. Well, you know, St. Paul is not literally a drink offering, but he compared himself to one. He would take the language and ritual of the Old Testament, use it to describe the Christian life. And so the correspondence between Old and New Testament is real. It's there, but it's more fluid than that. So what we do find in the Old Testament is that the installation or ordination ceremony of Old Testament priests involved ritual ablution, right? It involved washing, ceremonial washing to obtain ritual purity. Jesus often uses the language of purity. St. Paul uses the language of purity. But rather than it being the kind of purity that touches the externals of the body, it's purity of heart. And so I don't think it's improper to see a kind of analogy here between the Old Testament ablutions and what Christ did. But, of course, Christ changes the ritual to emphasize the note

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We're live on this Thursday afternoon here on EWTN. Do stay with us.

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2: Blessed Mary was the first of us to be taken to heaven, the first to experience the joy of eternal life. But as we know, she's not the last. 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But just like Jesus before her, Our Lady was welcome into the land of the living and walks now in God's presence in the light of eternal life. The hope we have is that we can, just like them, receive the grace of being in heaven forever. We can follow Blessed Mary and know the joy of heaven.
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3: 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And Carl's listening to us on the EWTN app. Hello, Carl. What's on your mind today?
4: Thank you, Jack. Hello, Dr. David Anders. How are you doing today?
5: Hi, I'm okay, Carl. Thanks. How about you?
4: Good, good. It's amazing talking to you. You are so special. Thank you, and God bless you and your family. Dr. David Anders, I was hoping you could assist me. I was trying to get Matt to help me rephrase my question, and he did an awesome job. But I just finished my appointment with my physiotherapist, and he's Catholic, and we were talking about church, and he said he has lots of questions. Like, basically, when he was young, he was forced to go to church. Because he had to go to church, but when he asked his mother why, she didn't know why. And right now he's got a young family and he feels called to come back, but he's got so many questions, like, why do I go to church? Like, why Jesus? Why be Catholics, right? Is there any resources he could use? If you could give me a small a detailed answer, I could let him listen to it. But if you had any resources, like a podcast, where I did suggest the Catechism, Father Mike Schmidt's Bible in the Year and Catechism to get the answers about Catholic. But do you have any resources, like books you could read or listen to, something? And if you could give us a small explanation, Dr. Anders, please.
5: Yeah, thanks. There's so many books that are sort of introductions to the Catholic faith that explain aspects of the faith. You know, I'm trying to think of one that would really just get at the why. You know, why bother with the whole shooting match? You know, I'm not having a title jump to my mind, except maybe Theology and Sanity by Frank Sheed. That's one that comes to mind. But I think ultimately it boils down to this question. No one becomes a Christian, or no one, I think, should become a Christian unless they've been captivated by the person of Jesus of Nazareth. I mean, their architecture can be pretty, the music can be good or bad, depending on what century you're born in. You know, the doctrines are sublime, the history is inspiring, I mean, the philosophy is profound. All these things are wonderful about the Catholic faith, but at the end of the day, it's about Christ. It's about Jesus of Nazareth. If you haven't learned about the person of Jesus and been captivated by his divine personality, then there's really no point in the whole thing. It ultimately reduces to

0: to Christ. And I'll tell you, for me personally, I think life's hard. I think it comes with suffering and challenges. I think we all have to make existential choices. You know, how am I going to frame my life in response to this suffering and to these difficulties and to these problems? And Jean-Paul Sartre once said, man is condemned to be free. And that's true. Like, you step out into the world, and there it is, and you have to make a decision. Am I going to go to the right or the left? Am I going to choose cynicism or hope? Am I going to choose guilt or fear? Or, you know, I mean, this, you have to make these choices. Yeah. You can't avoid, not to choose is to choose, right? And there are many models that you could follow, and I'm sure many of them are noble. For my own purposes, I have yet to come up with something that is superior to the example of Christ, who willingly drank the chalice of suffering, who died the death of martyrdom for the love of someone that was not himself. I don't think there's a more noble and inspiring way to be a human being. And the best human beings that I know are good insofar as they imitate that model of Jesus. You know, there are tech billionaires who are tremendously talented people, very powerful and successful and enjoy great pleasures. And there's a part of me that would look at the tech billionaires and think, gee, if I had $800 billion, you know, what would I do with that? And yeah, I mean, that's attractive in a certain sort of way. Or, you know, to be a famous musician or to be, you know, whatever. I mean, all these modes of life that look, I'm not turning my nose up at them. I'd enjoy that as much as the next guy. But, you know, but I think about the people in my own life who have died, whose example I say that's, I mean, the world is just a better place for that person having been here. And I think that if I could have a legacy half that individual's, my life would be worth living. I think about my own grandfather, you know, for example, or my father. And in their own way, they had their temporal successes, but it wasn't those things that gave them that quality, that specialness that says that's the kind of life of nobility that I want to live. It was to the extent that they followed Christ as people who were willing to lay down their own lives for the love of people that were not themselves. And Jesus Christ is the image. He is the icon of that really divine love. And if you think that way of life, the way of the Christian way of life, of being another Christ, is something that you can grasp the nobility, the beauty, the attractiveness of that, and say, that's who I want to be in the world. You know, that's who I want to be. You two wrote a song about it, you know.
1: They did.
0: They did. Then you've got it. You've got the picture. Your imagination has been fired at root with what it means to be a Christian. And everything else in the Catholic tradition, everything else in the Christian tradition, just serves one end: to help you realize that personal aspiration. Now, I'll be the first person to admit there's lots of stuff in the Catholic faith that from time to time, given the circumstances, may not help you achieve that. Right? So, someone comes to you and says, oh, I've got this new devotion. You know, I just started praying and I found this prayer card and it said do this, you know, every 32nd Tuesday at midnight facing east, and I've done it and it's transformed my life. And you try that devotion and you're like, I'm not feeling it, dude. It's not doing it for me, you know? Well, you leave that aside.
1: Sure.
0: Right? Some people love to pray the rosary. Some people never pray the rosary. Some people spend hours a day reading sacred scripture. Others might not spend that much time reading sacred scripture. One guy goes to daily mass. One guy goes to weekly mass. The spiritualities abound. One guy is a Thomist. Somebody else is a Scotist. You know, I mean, different theological traditions. So there are a lot of particulars in Catholicism that are not normative. But the whole thing, the whole tradition and all its richness and beauty and diversity and sublimity and that architecture and that music and all the rest of it is there to serve at the end of the day that objective of helping me realize the mind of Christ, that I could be another Christ in the world, because that's a way of life that seems more noble, more worthy, more worth living than anything else that I have been able to encounter. If you've come to that point in your life, then you have the imagination that it takes to be a Christian.
1: Also, Carl, you're certainly welcome to give our phone number to your physical therapist. We would love to talk with him. Right, David?
0: Yeah, I would love to talk to him.
1: Carl, thanks so much for your call. It is called Communion here on EWTN. Lines filling up at 833-288-EWTN, but there's a couple openings here. You can call or text 833-288-3986. Troy, New York is where Chris is. Chris is listening on the great Pax et Bonum radio. Hello, Chris. What's on your mind today?
2: Hey, thank you for taking my call. Well, my question is, my granddaughter, she's 21 years old. She has a boyfriend, and they've been going to a church. Neither one of them really have had much experience with churches, but she told me they were going to a church a month or so ago, and she asked me about the different churches. I tried to explain the difference of churches and, you know, gave her the Catholic understanding of a church, the Eucharist, and the priest and the 12 apostles. But she's had very little catechesis from me or her parents. And like you were saying in your previous call about introducing her to Christ, how would one go about doing that? I don't know if I can do that, but... to introduce her to Christ in some sort of catechesis as a young adult.
0: So, literature is only one way to do this, but it's a way that worked for me when I was younger. There's a book by the Catholic philosopher Peter Kreft titled Because God is Real, 16 Questions, One Answer. And it's just different ways into the question of the reality of God and religious faith.
1: Okay.
0: So that comes to mind. I'll tell you honestly, over the last 2 years, something kind of amazing has happened in the Catholic world, and not just in North America. It's kind of all over the world, even in secular Europe. And that is that the numbers of people signing up for RCIA, you know, to become Catholic, has about doubled. I mean, it's really kind of amazing. Because it's not like the quality of the clergy homilies suddenly doubled. Not the factor. It's the music didn't just get twice as good. And I don't know all the explanations for that, but I actually know one, and I hesitate to say it. I really do, but I think it's true, especially in Europe, and that's the role of Catholic social media. Has actually had a measurable impact on reaching this younger generation. It just so happens that the folks that run EWTN are savvy people, and they keep their finger on the pulse of popular culture, and they know where the media trends are going. And so EWTN has started investing heavily in short-form media, social media, aimed at evangelization. Now, since I am still riding the old dinosaur of radio, and that's not my department at the network, I know less about it probably than Tom Price does, and I don't know exactly where to point you, but I know that the materials are out there. Tom, where does somebody want to go if they want to plug a 20-year-old into EWTN's social media content?
1: You could start with our YouTube channel.
0: Okay.
1: That would be an excellent start, and we're literally uploading short-form content, long-form content, multiple times every day. And there are thousands of things to choose from. I would also recommend you could check out Facebook, also Instagram, TikTok. I believe we have a presence there. Really, you are totally correct. We recently had a reorganization of the network here where we now have a complete division of the network totally devoted to all things digital, because as you say, it's a wonderful tool for evangelization.
0: I hate to say it, but the 20-year-olds today don't really read books anymore.
1: What?
0: reading is kind of a dying social form, but they really do engage these 30-second, TikTok videos, and there's a lot of Catholic content packed. You actually, when I walked in the studio today, you were showing me one.
1: I was.
0: Some short-form social media content.
1: A little apologetic thing. You know, the funny thing is, and I personally think it's fantastic, one of the entries on social media that gets more clicks than anything else, Mother Angelica.
0: Well, she's a hoot.
1: She is. And some of these 1-minute and 2-minute gems that we see on social media. I see them anyway.
0: You know, she actually
1: She actually
0: had the perfect personality for that kind of stuff because she was totally spontaneous. She was like a stand-up comic, but with holy content. And she had really good insights and a way of putting them in this pithy, humorous way. They just lend themselves to a to citation and quotation in short-form media.
1: Chris, thanks so much for your call. Let's go to Sharon in Indianapolis, listening on the EWTN app. There you go. Free download. Check it out. Sharon, what's on your mind today?
3: Hi. Thank you for taking my call. I have a couple of questions for a couple of people that I was talking with. There was one fellow who is going back into seminary, well, part of his seminary, and he's like 40s, 50s. And he was saying to me that, it doesn't say that Jesus was poor. It doesn't say he was rich. He said it's not really decided whether or not he was rich or poor. And he chooses to believe Jesus was rich. And then he kind of quoted some of the, richer fellows on the TV, one living in a $17 million house, he said. But anyway, I just a comment or so from Dr. Anders about the whether or not Jesus was rich or poor, but that he says that's a big discussion.
0: Thank you so much. So that's a very naive statement by this fellow because the scriptures are very clear that Jesus was poor. He was a poor man. He said so. He said, foxes have holes and the birds of the air have nests, but the Son of Man has nowhere to lay his head.
1: Yeah.
0: The Gospels tell us that Jesus and the disciples had to live on the largesse of their followers who would donate to their ministry so that they had the means to eat and to live. But they didn't live high on the hog. I mean, they had to sleep in other people's houses and eat at other people's tables because they didn't have anything of their own. He lived at a time when, day labor would have been barely subsistence level. Right. I mean, there just wasn't a lot of wealth to go around to begin with. And he didn't have land ownership. He was no ancestral land for him to claim wealth in. He was very poor. He was very poor. And for most of Christian history, the question about wealth and poverty that Christians have wrestled with is, are Christians obligated to be poor since the Lord was poor? Right. And there was actually a big controversy about this in the late Middle Ages. There was something called the poverty movement.
1: Really?
0: Yeah. And there were quite a few individuals that made the argument that a money economy, like possessing, currency, was intrinsically immoral because Christ had none. But that was the argument. Right. And the church said no to that. But it inspired both heretical and orthodox religious movements. So the orthodox movements, of course, were the mendicant orders, the Franciscans, the Dominicans, who purposed to own nothing but to follow Christ in the way of evangelism. And the church said okay to that, said Franciscans are good, but not everybody has to be a Franciscan.
1: There you go. Sharon, thanks so much for your call. In a moment, Steve in Houston, Peter in Butler, Pennsylvania, Jack in Oklahoma. Lots more straight ahead on the Thursday afternoon edition of Call to Communion. Stay with us.
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5: This is Franciscan Media's Saint of the Day for August 13th. Today we celebrate Blessed Michael Joseph McGivney. Born in Connecticut in 1852 to an immigrant Irish family, Michael first left school at 13 to work in a brass factory. He earned enough to begin priesthood studies at 16, but soon after was forced to put his education on hold again when his father died. Eventually, Michael graduated from seminary and was ordained in 1877. Assigned to St. Mary's Parish in New Haven, Father McGivney was very aware of the vulnerability of families left in poverty upon the death of the primary wage earner. Knowing that some Protestant fraternal groups provided a type of life insurance protection for their members, Father McGibney wanted to establish such a society for Catholic men. In 1882, he formed the Knights of Columbus among a small group of his parishioners. Having lay leadership from the beginning, the Knights' emphasis on serving church, community, and family appealed to many Catholic men and caused the organization to grow beyond the parish and even the diocese. Though Father McGibney died in 1890, the Knights of Columbus lived on, gaining members across the United States and around the world. Michael McGibney was beatified in 2020. There's more about the saints, along with inspiration and Catholic resources, at our website, saintoftheday.org. From Franciscan Media, this has been Saint of the Day.
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1: 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Hey, this week let's spotlight another great EWTN radio affiliate celebrating an anniversary. 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Big day for the Catholic Church today. Today is the feast of Blessed Michael Joseph McGibney, the founder of the Knights of Columbus, David.
0: What a cool dude.
1: Yeah.
0: Right. Now, since I'm a historian of the late Middle Ages and early modernity, I like to carry things back a bit when I answer these kinds of questions. Do you know what some historians think was the most characteristic expression of Catholic religious life in the late Middle Ages?
1: What would that be?
0: It was the confraternity.
1: Really?
0: The confraternity, yeah. So, of lay religious life. It was, at one time in Catholic history, there were just thousands of these mutual aid societies that were established across Christian Europe, and they would be often, sometimes they were around, say, a particular trade, sometimes they'd be founded around a devotional practice, but what they all had in common was that the members would tend to one another's spiritual and material welfare, sometimes commit to pray for one another if they died. They would usually have, you know, a couple of meetings a year, maybe a bit annual feast or banquet. They'd pray devotions together and so forth. They were a very, very big part of Catholic religious life and continued into early modernity. Now, they kind of faded a little bit, but they had resurgences. And at one time, it was much more common to find these kinds of things. I know we have at our St. Paul's Cathedral here in Birmingham, as a plaque on the wall commemorating the death of Father Coyle, and it was put up by the Holy Name Society. So those little groups, you know.
1: Yeah, yeah.
0: Today, voluntary associations, whether it's, you know, men's fraternal organizations or bowling clubs or whatever, it's just gone way, way down, right? But one that's still stuck around in Catholic life and quite prominently is, of course, the Knights of Columbus.
1: Yes.
0: Right? Now, back in the 19th century, Father McGibney was concerned about two things. One was the tendency of Catholic men and immigrants to join secret fraternal societies that might not share Catholic values. And the other was the devastating effect on families, immigrant families in particular, Irish immigrant families, when the father died and the children were left bereft and there wasn't really any kind of social safety net in culture to take care of them. And so he said he would try to solve, kill two birds with one stone, so to speak. And he created the Knights of Columbus at a parish in New Haven, Connecticut, both to have an outlet for social belonging and mutual support and care and spiritual welfare, but also to provide material means to care for the widows and orphans of dead laborers, and thus the insurance wing of the Knights of Columbus also came into existence. So to this day, Knights of Columbus are still caring for the material and spiritual needs of their members and parishes in the wider culture, and they sell insurance.
1: And big friends of Catholic broadcasting, especially EWTN.
0: And big friends of Catholic broadcasting.
1: Definitely so. Blessed Father Michael McGibney, pray for us. Let's go back to the phones now and talk with Steve. Steve is in Houston, listening on the EWTN app. Hey there, Steve. What's on your mind today?
7: Good morning, gentlemen. A pleasure to talk to you.
1: And you.
7: I have a question, but first I'd like to make a comment. I was listening to Carl's question. I am in my 60s, and a Luddite. I don't have a computer. I think it's been at least 3 years since I turned my television on.
1: You will probably live longer for it, too.
7: all I've got is my phone and the EWTN app. And as a result of that app, I've got a pile in the last 2 years of some 50 books I've read. But the bread I've gotten from EWTN has taught me more about this faith I've lived my whole life than I had learned in my entire life. So really, if you want to turn someone on, give them the EWTN app on their phone. They've got it in their pocket.
1: That is a great point to make.
0: You know, EWTN helped me when I was on my path to the Catholic faith.
1: Yes, it did.
0: It did.
1: Steve, what is your question today? Something about the diaconate, right?
7: Yeah, I heard today on EWTN something about the current form of the diaconate coming into being post-Vatican II. But I suppose that means that, like, St. Francis and whatnot, those men were brothers. I didn't realize that there was not a diaconate before Vatican II, or did I hear something wrong?
0: Yeah, thank you. I really appreciate the question. So the diaconate, of course, goes back to the apostolic era and has been part of the Sacrament of Holy Orders from the very beginning and has never gone away in the Catholic Church. The current use of the diaconate in ordaining men to the diaconate with no intention of raising them ultimately to the dignity of priesthood so that they just stay permanent deacons, in the West, in the Latin West, that is something that is fairly new since the Second Vatican Council. There have been permanent deacons, and you correctly identified St. Francis of Assisi as one of them.
1: Yeah.
0: Right? He was a permanent deacon, but it wasn't a normal part of the diocesan and parish operations for a long time in the Western Catholic Church. But there have always been deacons, but for a long time it was the diaconate was a step towards holy orders, right? It was holy orders, but it was a step towards full ordination to the priesthood. Now we have some people that just are permanent deacons.
1: Steve, appreciate your call from Houston. Thanks also for your kind words about EWTN. We couldn't agree more. Here now is Jack driving through Oklahoma, listening on Sirius XM channel 130. Hey, Jack, what's on your mind today?
8: Hey, how are you? Thanks for taking my call.
1: Sure.
8: Hey, so I was having a conversation and about Marian. I don't remember what the Marian thing was, but I made the point that everything that the church teaches is about Jesus, and even our Marian dogmas are about Jesus. And I gave the example of Mary being the mother of God, and that just highlights that Jesus is 100% human, but he's also 100% God. And I'm wondering if that was I correct in that? And if I was, could you elaborate on that?
0: Yeah, thanks. So it's true that everything in the Catholic faith ultimately derives from the person and the teaching of Christ. It's obviously not literally true that everything the church has ever proclaimed can be found on Jesus's lips. And I can think of a really prominent exception to that, example of the fact that that's not the case. The canon of the Bible is a dogma of the Catholic faith. Catholics are obligated to believe, say, in the 27 books of the New Testament. Well, Jesus never said, here are the 27 books of the New Testament, right? Now, the authority that those books possess derives ultimately from Christ's commission, so he's connected to that, but he didn't articulate the dogma as such. And say, similarly with, say, the Marian dogmas that you mentioned, yes, these things are true of the Blessed Virgin Mary because of Jesus. It's not as though Jesus handed us a dogmatic theology textbook and said, here, run with this.
1: Hope that makes sense for you, Jack. Thank you so much for your phone call. Call to Communion here on EWTN. We're standing by with a text. This came in from Mitchell in Billings, Montana. Mitchell says, upon death and in the afterlife, will our souls be similar to our minds in the sense of being in a temporal state, or will we be atemporal, similar to God. I ask this because I've heard that when we die, those who go to hell will be forgotten by those in heaven.
0: Yeah, thank you. I really appreciate the question. So the medieval theologians speculated on these kinds of questions extensively and realized that separated souls, souls that were not connected to living bodies, could not experience God's atemporality because they're not eternal. But neither could they experience the same mode of consciousness that we have because we're material. And our mode of consciousness is intimately connected to our materiality.
1: Okay.
0: So they occupy something different. Now, what is it? I have no idea. But it's not God's atemporality, and it's not our temporality or physicality. The medievals assigned a term to it. They called it aveternity. Aveternity, right? As a kind of middle ground between God's eternity and our temporality. And obviously their mode of consciousness would have to be very different. I mean, the way we think, the way we reason, we have sense impressions. From those sense impressions, we form something that philosophers call phantasms. And a phantasm is the determinate object in your mind that has sensible qualities. So if I say to you, you know, well, picture a ship in your mind. Well, you can see an image of a ship. But
1: Sure. Beyond
0: that, you can kind of imagine what it would sound like with the waves slapping against the sides of the ship. You might imagine the smell of the sea, how it would feel if you ran your hand across it. All that sort of sensory apparatus that you can bring to mind in imagination constitutes a phantasm in your mind. The phantasm is not a boat, right? It's something in your head, but it's drawn from sensory impressions. And then from a phantasm, you're then able to, if you see two of those suckers, you're able to abstract qualities that you can assign to the category boat. And so you have a rational concept, boat, derived from a phantasm in your head,
1: yeah,
0: that ultimately derives from sense experience, which is part of your embodied engagement with reality. Now, if you're a separated soul, you don't have any sense experiences. You don't have a brain, so you're not going to have access to the same sort of neural architecture that would produce something like a phantasm. So it's just really hard to imagine what mode of consciousness you would have. Some mode of consciousness, but not ours.
1: Okay. Appreciate it. Thank you so much for your text. Call to Communion here on EWTN. Book of the month, I've got it right here. This is called Examination of Conscience of Moral Theology by Father Wojciech Giertych, drawing on St. Thomas Aquinas, St. John Paul II, St. Therese of Lisieux, the Second Vatican Council, and the Catechism of the Catholic Church. Father Giertych maps the rich relationship between philosophical ethics, theological ethics, and moral theology. Some of the things he will guide you through include, there's a whole list of them here. Let me just give you two of them. Does this more integrated understanding of moral theology represent a break from our tradition or continuity? Also, what is the relationship between reason and the mystery of faith? He goes deep. This is a great book, Examination of Conscience of Moral Theology by Father Wojciech Giertych. It's available now at EWTNRC.com, EWTNRC.com. Do check that out. Here is Gene now in St. Louis, listening on the Great Covenant Network. Hello, Gene. What's on your mind today? Gene just disconnected. So instead, we're going to go to Juan. Juan is in San Angelo, Texas, listening on Guadalupe Radio. Hello, Juan. What's on your mind today?
9: Hey, guys. Thanks for taking my call. Hope you all are well.
1: Sure, yeah.
9: So my question is, I was curious to hear what Dr. Anders had to say about Protestant exorcisms or exorcists. And the reason I ask is because I coached a young man who, it was brought to my attention a day or two ago that he took a class or that he was part of a church to where now he removes spirits or evil spirits from people. And I instantly thought of the passage where the evil spirit tells the sons of the fathers that I know Jesus and I know Paul, but I don't know you. And I'm just worried that he may be messing with something that he doesn't really have an understanding of. And I was just curious to hear your thoughts on if the Protestant church is capable of doing something like that? Because I've only really heard it happening in the Catholic church.
0: Yeah, thank you. I really appreciate the question. Well, I share your caution. And I know something about popular Protestantism, and particularly in its Pentecostal and charismatic manifestations, in that it is deeply attracted to the sensationalistic. It is all about sensationalism. Show me the flashing lights and the neon signs and the interesting stuff. There's a he's deceased now, but there was a influential Protestant charismatic leader named John Wimber 20, 30 years ago, who began a denomination called the Vineyard Churches. And he had studied at Fuller Theological Seminary with C. Peter Wagner. And I've listened to his life story one time, and he talked about reading the New Testament after having known nothing about Jesus or the Gospels or God. And what impressed him most of all from the Gospels were the miracle stories. And so he walked into a church hoping to see the kind of miraculous events that are depicted, say, in the Gospel of Mark. And he said, when are we going to do the stuff? Somebody said, what stuff are you talking about? You know, they're healing people from their illnesses and casting out demons and raising the dead. That was what he was attracted to. He was attracted to the sensationalistic stuff. Now, Christ has a word about that. He says to the assembled crowds, well, you follow me because you ate the loaves and had your fill, but you need to work for the food that leads to eternal life. He drew a distinction between the sensational aspects of his ministry and the kind of life-changing encounter with his person that would lead to moral transformation. Zacchaeus didn't see any miracles. He saw the condescension of Jesus and said, if I have defrauded anyone, I'll pay him back seven times, and I give half of my belongings to the poor. And Christ said, now salvation has come to this house. That's what Jesus was aiming for, transformed moral character. And so when someone is, like the crowds, just attracted to him for the miracles, I think it has the potential to be dangerous. Any kind of sensationalism in our presentation of the gospel, I think, is misguided. There's no doubt that there are denominations out there that are really oriented towards these sensationalistic displays. Sometimes it could be allegations of miracles or healings. Sometimes it could be, the claim to be able to issue prophecies or words of knowledge. Sometimes it's just seeking to cultivate a profound sense of psychological absorption or transcendence, and identifying that with the action of the Holy Spirit. Sensible experience, in other words.
1: Yeah.
0: I think there's good reason to be highly skeptical of all of this, right? All of it. Including the purported exorcisms. Now, can exorcisms take place outside of the Catholic Church? Well, Scripture says that they can. Right, because there are characters in the Gospels mm-hmm. who successfully cast out demons who are not with Christ and the apostles. And the apostles ask Jesus about that, and he says, well, leave them alone, because if they're not against us, they're for us. So it can happen. It's theoretically possible. But like you correctly note, you're playing with fire. Now, my guess, like I don't know this, but my guess in this particular instance is that this kid is not actually confronting demons. That what he is doing is he's probably been trained by a weekend class to diagnose certain people's psychological or spiritual traumas and to assign to them or to stipulate about them that there is an alleged demonic cause, and then to say some mumbo jumbo over them and say, now you've been healed. I think that's what happens, probably in this case. So I doubt he's really dealing with real instances of demonic manifestation. He's probably just dealing in a kind of showmanship and something that he's diagnosing as demonic that's probably not.
1: Appreciate your call, Juan. Thanks for checking in from San Angelo. Let's go to Megan. Megan is driving through North Carolina right now. Megan is not quite ready. Megan is ready. Okay, let's go to Megan in North Carolina. Megan, what's on your mind today?
10: Hi, Dr. Anders. I can't believe I'm live on Catholic Radio, but Pat, shout out to Patty. Helped me kind of whittle my question down. So my question is, my best friend in the entire world, she died recently, Deep breath. Her name is Javon, and she wasn't Catholic, but we shared a deep love of Jesus, and we were such good friends that we were able to talk about the Bible, and she broke down the Bible for me often when I didn't understand stuff. So I just want to know the best way to honor her. Her funeral is August 28th, but she died 2 days ago, and I just want to pray for her and know how best to help her soul.
0: That's so kind. Thank you so much. And I'm so sorry for your loss and for her family's loss. So be assured of our prayers and condolences. In terms of what does a Catholic do for the dead, well, you pray for them. You could, if you chose to, you could obtain a plenary indulgence. There are many ways to obtain a plenary indulgence in the Catholic faith. You could obtain a plenary indulgence and apply the merits of that indulgence to the soul of your friend. You could ask a priest to say Mass for the repose of her soul. She doesn't have to be Catholic for a priest to say Mass for the repose of her soul. And of course, you can speak of her as you did to us and tell others about how much she meant to you and what a noble person she was, and keep her memory alive and the good things that she did. So in all of these ways, you can honor her.
1: Megan, thank you so much, and please know of our good wishes for your friend. Thank you so much for your concern. Here now is Zach. I believe Zach's ready to roll here in St. Louis, listening on the great, there we go, Covenant Network. Hello, Zach. What's on your mind today?
11: Hi, thanks for taking my call.
1: Sure.
11: My question is, I just wondered if Catholic priests still do the exorcism and stuff.
0: Yeah.
11: Or is it outdated?
0: Yeah, no, I really appreciate that. In fact, it is the law of the church that every Catholic diocese is supposed to have an exorcist on staff. So exorcism is very much a part of the Catholic rite, Catholic ritual, and it's a perennial part, and it's a necessary part. Now, earlier in the show, I was giving a pretty spirited critique of sensationalistic religion that is found in other denominations, including sort of sensationalistic accounts of exorcism. The difference between those traditions and the Catholic Church is that the Catholic Church keeps its exorcisms very secret. So they're anything but sensationalistic. The identity of the exorcist is not supposed to be known. So if someone believes that they have need of the ministry of an exorcist, they'll call the diocese, and they usually have to go through a couple of gatekeepers to get there. And the faithful in the diocese do not usually know who the appointed exorcist is. And then when the exorcism takes place, it usually takes place in secret, and so there are no lights and sound and camera. It's not in front of assembled congregation. So yes, they absolutely do take place, but secretly, anonymously, with great discretion.
1: Zach, thanks so much for your call. Got a text, or a call actually, from Amelia in Florida. She couldn't hold on, but her question is, what is the difference between a religion and a cult? I got caught in the crossfire of people ranting about Catholicism who said the only difference between religion and a cult is the amount of people.
0: Yeah, thanks. I don't think that's true. So, sociologically, I think one way to define a religion would be its doctrines and or myths and rituals uniting a people in a moral community, right? Myth, story, doctrine, and ritual uniting a group of people in a moral community. When sociologists use the language of cult, they usually mean a tight-knit religious group that exercises a lot of psychological control over its members and teaches them a kind of black-and-white identification between their group and the world outside and inculcates a kind of paranoia towards the outside world and a kind
1: us
0: of...
1: Us against them.
0: Yeah, kind of us against them, and a kind of uncritical trust in a charismatic leader. And telltale signs would be people doing very self-destructive things, at the word of this charismatic leader. Well, if I try to run the Catholic faith through that lens, it's pretty manifest to me the Catholic Church does not qualify sociologically as a cult. I mean, so first of all, There's just a ton of sociology demonstrating that vast numbers of Catholics just actually don't give a fig what their leaders say. Right? I mean, I actually had my wife has an uncle who's a famous Catholic sociologist who published book after book after book demonstrating, like, the large numbers of lay Catholics who just don't believe what the church teaches and just don't care, right? That's not cultic behavior, right?
1: No.
0: I'm struggling to find out who you would identify as, like, the charismatic Catholic leader that has everybody in thrall. I mean, like, nobody around here, bud, you know?
1: Nope,
0: I mean, that's
1: nope.
0: not, you know, that's not, and that's just, if you've ever been in a Catholic church for any length of time, you know, the pastor's relationship to the parish is generally anything but that of a cult leader,
1: yeah.
0: Right? Now, you know, can some individual Catholic create, you know, for a small period of time, some sociological dynamic in his own little domain that would have evidences of cult-like behavior? Sure, yeah. I mean, and there have been religious orders or you know, little lay groups where, you know, somebody gets kind of wacky, and usually the thing peters out because the Pope comes by and says, nope, no more of that, and puts the kibosh on it. That's just because Catholicism's got a billion people. You're going to find weird groups that pop up here and there, but Catholicism as a whole strikes me about as far away from the sociological definition of a cult as you could get.
1: Yeah. Thanks so much for your question. We got a couple of texts. Pedro is going to save those texts, one from an anonymous caller, one from Jan in Louisiana. We're going to get to those, both of those questions on tomorrow's program. Dr. David Anders, thank you, sir.
0: Thanks, Tom.
1: Keep it right here on EWTN. Coming up next on most of these stations, it'll be Open Line Thursday with Father Gerald Murray. He is standing by, ready to answer your questions. And I know it'll be a great show, because it always is. On behalf of our great team here, I'm Tom Price, along with Dr. David Anders. Thanks for joining us. See you tomorrow on that Friday edition of Call to Communion. Until then, have a great day, and God bless.
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19: From EWTN News Nightly in Washington, D.C., I'm Veronica Dudo with an EWTN News Link. Rescuers in Colombia are entering a grim new phase as the critical 72-hour window for finding survivors has come to an end. The magnitude 7.4 quake has killed 265 people, injured over 3,000 others, and left hundreds missing. Today, three inmates in Tennessee, Alabama, and Oklahoma are scheduled for execution. If all proceed, it will be the first time in nearly 16 years that three executions occur on the same day in the U.S. The last time that happened was in 2010. Pope Leo XIV is leaving the Vatican to celebrate the solemnity of the Assumption of Mary. In Italy, the holiday dates back to the Roman Empire and was later merged with the feast. This year, the Pope returns to Castel Gandolfo, where he will celebrate Mass and lead the traditional Angelus.
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21: 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I'm Jack Williams, Pedro Quiles producing the program. Your call screener is Matt Gubensky and Michael McCall monitoring our social media feeds. 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Text us your first name, how you're listening and a brief question, and it may find its way to us by the end of the program. And our host, as he is every Thursday, the sojourning Father Gerald Murray. How are you?
2: I'm doing great, Jack. Good to be back with you.
21: Where in the world is Father Gerald Murray?
2: Well, Carmen San Diego isn't here, but I am. And I'm in Massachusetts. Yeah,
21: oh, okay.
2: So I'm on vacation visiting my sister. So
21: oh,
2: it's
21: beautiful.
2: Really nice, beautiful vacation.
21: Beautiful. So, Father, got an email here from Will. And you may want to define a term here for some of our listeners before you actually answer the question. But he wants to know, are sede vacantists automatically excommunicated?
2: Yeah, so sede vacantis means those people who claim that the see of Peter is vacant. So in Latin, the sede is see, and the see stands for the bishopric of Rome. So vacante means no one there, absent. So they're claiming that there is no pope, and this is a false claim. It's rejected. It has no basis in fact, but it is a position that has been embraced by some priests and lay people, and is completely against the Catholic faith. Now, whether they're excommunicated is another question that has to do with the application of an ecclesiastical penalty for heresy or schism. And you'd have to know the motive and the nature of the claim on the part of each sede vacantist in order to find out if they've incurred the automatic penalty for schism or excommunication. Perhaps they have, perhaps they haven't. So that would have to be looked at. But certainly, you cannot be a faithful and practicing Catholic and maintain that there is no pope. That's simply not true.
21: And here's a good opportunity to kind of clear up a little bit of a misconception that we get from time to time. Arthur wants to know how the Catholic Church justifies the Inquisition.
2: Well, the Inquisition was something that was used in order to investigate accusations of heresy, and it was done by what was called the Holy Office. And the Holy Office then became the Congregation of the Doctrine of the Faith. So it was the department in the Vatican that was tasked by the Pope with defending the doctrine of the faith, upholding its truth and answering and refuting errors. The Inquisition referred to the method of inquiring. So we would, if you heard that, if it was suspected that there was a heretical book or heretical teacher, the doctrine of the faith or local area inquisition, such as in Spain, would investigate. And these investigations were done by either reading the book and producing a verdict or compelling testimony from the person who's preaching or writing suspected heretical books. So the Inquisition, that name was kept for the doctrine of the faith right up into the 20th century when it was changed to the Congregation of the Doctrine of the Faith. Now it's called the Dicastery for the Doctrine of the Faith. Now what people, when they think of Inquisition, what they usually think of is the Spanish Inquisition. And there in Spain, when people were suspected of heresy, heresy was also a civil crime in Spanish law. So if someone was found guilty of heresy, they'd be handed over to the secular government in Spain, and then sometimes the penalty of death was imposed. Other times it was lesser penalties. We don't do that anymore, of course. The church has recognized that that's no longer a useful means frankly, something that conforms to the highest standards of justice in dealing with someone who is a heretic or has written a heretical book. No. So now you penalty, if you are a heretic, can be excommunicated, but your life isn't threatened. And this was a good and proper development in law. And but the problem of heresy continues always. So the Dicastery of Doctrine of Faith will make investigations into heretical teachings to try and verify if that's in fact what it is, and then to refute it by restating the truth.
21: And if I'm not mistaken, by the end of especially the Spanish Inquisition, people who were coming before the court were trying to put themselves in a situation to be brought before the church's court rather than the government's court, because the church was far more merciful, if I'm not mistaken.
2: Yeah, the church was merciful, and the goal of the Inquisition was to get the offender, if he was determined to have committed an offense, to repent of it. And if he repented of it, then he wouldn't be subject to excommunication by the church. Yes, and now we should also state, just for the historical context, that in Protestant countries in Northern Europe, they likewise had things not called the Inquisition, but similar government-sponsored punishment of people who went against the Catholic, went against the Protestant religion. And that certainly happened in England, where many Catholics were martyred precisely because they wouldn't submit to the Protestant religion.
21: 833-288-EWTN. That's our toll-free number, 833-288-3986. Alice would like to know, do we know anything

0: 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But as regards further information, no.
1: 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I got distracted by looking up the names of Job's friends. It was Eliphaz, Bildad, and Zophar, for those of you scoring
0: yes,
1: at home.
0: Thank you.
1: Very good.
0: Thank you.
1: And then here's one that I know a lot of people really have a battle with. Xavier wants to know, can you give any good strategies for fighting scrupulosity?
0: Yeah, scrupulosity is an excess of prudence and caution. And it leads to undue worrying about whether someone has fallen into sin by doing different actions, some of which are sinful if they're done intentionally and with full knowledge, others which are simply, let's say, perhaps it's not the best use of your time and energy in the way you performed an action, but it wasn't sinful, but then people will worry about it. So scrupulosity, it comes down to a lack of trust in God and God's mercy. And the scrupulous person often thinks that they have to show themselves to be perfect in all things, and therefore they have to, you know, worry about the slightest possibility of that they've offended the Lord. But that's not how the Lord looks at us. Venial sin is venial sin, and if you know, accidents or inadvertences are not sinful. So, but, you know, for the scrupulous person ordinarily is someone who's consumed by worry and manifests that in, you know, their actions and their speech. So what I try to tell people is, you know, once you've made your confession, you don't have to reconfess your sins. They're all pardoned. And unless you're certain that you did something wrong, don't worry about it. Just say, God, you're sorry, and then move on.
1: 833-288-EWTN is our toll-free number. 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It's EWTN's Open Line Thursday with Father Gerald Murray.

0: Our devotion to the Immaculate Heart of Mary continues all this month. Plus, we'll celebrate the feasts of Blessed Michael McGivney, St. Maximilian Kolbe, the Solemnity of the Assumption of the Blessed Virgin Mary, the 45th anniversary of EWTN's launch, and more. 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
1: Hello, family. I'm Montse Alvarado with some great news. 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
0: Well, you know, Father Murray, I'm not sure what you were doing on the Feast of the Assumption in 1981, but Mother Angelica was flipping the switch on what has grown into the largest Catholic media organization in the world as we celebrate this Saturday.

0: our 45th anniversary of the first programs going up on the air here at EWTN, and you've been part of that over the last, quite a little while now, and just your reflections on 45 years of what this Poor Clare Nun started back in 1981.
1: Yeah, no, that's wonderful. I've been doing things for EWTN for about 15 years now, and I remember I was a seminarian in 1981, and that, of course, was the year that Pope John Paul II was shot, so it's a memorable year because God prevented him from dying. And I remember reading about this nun, Mother Angelica, and she was going to start a Catholic cable TV network and bought satellite time and all that, and what I can say is that the mystery of God's providence is, you know, manifest in things like EWTN and Mother Angelica, her inspiration and her persistence, but then also in the donors, because, you know, I'm familiar with nuns. They don't have a lot of money. They have a lot of ideas, but they need someone to help and make it happen. So she was able to motivate different donors, and it came about. And then having read Raymond Arroyo's biography of Mother Angelica, I found out more about her. She was a very feisty Italian-American woman who, when she gave her life to God, said she wanted to go down south, and she wanted to help people down south to bring them to the faith. And then her knowledge of her participation in Bible studies with Protestant ladies down there kind of got her into that understanding of the use by Protestants of media. Radio and then TV, and she said, I want that. So that's what she did. So we have to be thankful to God because, you know, Catholic media, right now we're getting ready for beatification of Fulton Sheen. He was one of the forerunners, if not the first, to make excellent use of TV and radio to bring the truths of the Catholic faith, not only to Catholics, but to the whole world. And drew many, many souls to Christ, gave hope to the despairing, guidance, so many stories like that. And now it continues. And I'm sure she, you know, is going to be, you know, interceding for us, for all we do here on the radio, not only the host, but the people who are listening and all the people who make it possible. So, no, goodness, Lord, 1981 till now, 45 years. This is a beautiful sign of God's goodness to us.
0: To the phones we go. Annie is up first today in Parma, Ohio, listening on Sirius XM Channel 130. Annie, thank you so much for holding. You are on with Father Gerald Murray.
2: Hi, Father. How are you today?
1: Doing just fine. Thank you.
2: So my question is, my best friend just had a baby. He's 6 months old. We're getting him baptized September 20th. I have been a member of my church since I can remember. I believe we moved here in 1990. I have all of my things made. I made my confirmation, my communion, my baptism, everything. The only thing that I do not have is I was not married in the church. I'm going on 17 years of marriage. I was married through the Justice Center. The church is telling me that I cannot be the godmother because I was not married within the church.
1: Yes, well, that's right, because according to canon law, you have to be practicing Catholics who live your faith. And that doesn't mean that people who believe, all of them are qualified to become godparents, because the godparent has to give good example by word and deed, by example. So, you know, my suggestion to you is to have your marriage blessed. It's called convalidation in the church. And then in the future, you could serve as godparent for other children. But no, it's the godparent is, you know, the parent in God. And, you know, for Catholics, we have to be married in the church because it's a sacrament. It's a lifetime commitment. For the justice of the peace, marriage is just a civil institution. There's no lifetime bond there. And the church has told Catholics, no, you must get married in front of a priest or a deacon. And that must be done in the church. So that would be my suggestion to you. You can certainly, treat this child as someone that you love and pray for. But That's the ruling of canon law.
0: God bless you, Annie. Thanks so much for the phone call today. 833-288-EWTN's our toll-free number. 833-288-3986. Anne is up next in the great state of Michigan, listening on Ave Maria Radio. Anne, you are on with Father Gerald Murray.
3: Yes, Father, I'd like to know what your thoughts are on the world ending by fire. I read somewhere that that's how the world's going to end. And with all these fires out there across the world, it's pretty unnerving to think about it. And that doesn't holy water remit venial sin?
1: But first on the world ending by fire. So that's referred to in Second Peter in a few instances. And it relates to essentially that God created the earth, but the earth is not everlasting. It will be transformed and come to an end at the second coming of Christ. And then the imagery, the love of God will burn out all impurities from the souls who were saved, and then for those who are damned, they will enter the fires of hell. But certainly, it's something that's in Second Peter. Whether it's going to be a literal fire or a spiritual fire, we'd have to look at how that's been interpreted over time by Catholic commentators, and I'm not quite sure of the answer. But certainly fire is an image of God and his love, and we see that at the burning bush, when the bush was on flame but not burned up, and that's the love of God, which is eternal, and it's awesome, yet it brings the warmth of God to us. So the earth being destroyed by fire really means all impurities that were brought in through sin will be eliminated, and the saved will be brought to fulfillment in the life of heaven, and the damned will go to the place of punishment due to them because of their sins.
0: Does that give you some comfort, Anne?
3: Yes, and holy water does remit venial sins?
1: Well, if there's an abiding sorrow for all venial sins that you've committed, then the pious act of making the sign of the cross with an intention to have your sins forgiven is efficacious.
0: God bless you, Anne. Thanks so much for the phone call today. Some open phone lines for you and plenty of time for your calls at 833-288-EWTN, 833-288-3986. In just a minute, we'll talk to David in San Antonio. But Art called from Fort Wayne, Indiana, Father, and regarding our discussion about the Inquisition in the first segment, he wants to know, are there any modern-day heresies we should avoid or watch out for?
1: Well, there are plenty because, heresies basically are denials of revealed truth. And there are many out there because there are many false interpretations of divine revelation. Certainly, we as Catholics, we know very well that there are our fellow Catholics who end up going to Protestant churches and adopting the heretical notion that Holy Communion is not the true body and blood of Christ. We know that Protestantism rejects the sacrifice of the Mass. Those are major heresies. Another heresy is denying that the Church is hierarchical, denying the sacrament of holy orders. Popes, bishops, and priests and deacons don't exist in most Protestant churches because they reject the ordained priesthood. They believe in priesthood of all believers. So those are heresies. Now, there are other things that come up, that are more popular at different times in history. And you find all kinds of man-made invented religions which have claimed some connection to Christ but are not traceable at all to Christ when he was on earth or what he instructed the apostles to do. So if you have any doctrines that are not found in the Catechism of the Catholic Church, then you should not believe in them. And if people come and ask you questions, refer them to the Catechism and say, well, you know, if someone says, well, I'm a Catholic, but I go to Protestant church and they have communion, why don't you just, you know, agree that that's fine? You say, well, let me show you in the catechism what communion really is, as opposed to what is told to people when they go to a Protestant church.
0: We head next to the Republic of Texas. David is in San Antonio listening on Guadalupe Radio. David, you're on with Father Gerald Murray.
4: Hi, thank you very much for taking my call. I've just been listening to the program, and several minutes ago, you were talking about the Inquisition and the Spanish Inquisition, and then also referencing that there was a period of time in Europe when believing in or teaching things that were not consistent with the Protestant religion also had a consequence. And so my question is, and I've heard this terminology referenced before, I'm Catholic myself, but I don't believe that Catholicism is a religion and Protestantism isn't a religion. It's Christianity that's the religion that covers all Christians. So I'm just curious about the use of the terminology Protestant religion.
1: Right. Well, people say Catholic religion, what they mean is the Catholic faith. So it's religion. Religion, of course, is a broad term that encompasses many different things that human beings, pagan religions, Judaism, Islam, Christianity in its various forms, including Protestantism. But we don't believe that there's a religion called Christianity of which Catholicism is a subset. So in other words, Catholicism and Protestantism are just variations of Christianity, and Christianity is the true religion. Protestantism and Catholicism would be sort of like inadequate, not complete manifestations of it, because of course Protestants and Catholics disagree on fundamental doctrines. What we believe is that Jesus Christ founded the church, and he entrusted the apostles with the mission of spreading the faith, and that included teaching. And the teaching of the Catholic faith is what we believe in.
0: 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It's Open Line Thursday with Father Gerald Murray.
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0: Hey, I want to tell you about another great EWTN radio affiliate celebrating an anniversary, the Station of the Cross. Our good buddy Jim Wright and his lovely wife that got that operation off the ground 27 years ago. They now have 19 stations serving New York, Massachusetts, Pennsylvania, and Ohio. Congratulations, as I mentioned, to Jim Wright and the good folks at the Station of the Cross from all of us here at EWTN Radio. 833-288-EWTN is our toll-free number. 833-288-3986. 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
10: Why did they change the wording in the consecration of the wine from all to many?
1: Okay, yeah, that was done when Pope Benedict issued the New English translation of the Missal, and it was because the translation from the Latin was faulty when it was all, because it's in Latin, it's pro multis, for many or for the many, but it was not for all. So that was a mistranslation, and it was corrected. That's why it was done. And this relates to the fact that Christ died for sinners. He did die to obtain the forgiveness of all sinners, but not all sinners avail themselves of that forgiveness. So it's offered for all mankind, but its effects are only experienced by those who are actually saved.
0: Thanks, Don. We appreciate that call today. 833-288-3986. Couple of open lines for you still, and plenty of time for your calls at 833-288-3986. We head next to Connecticut. Seamus is listening on Sirius XM Channel 130. Seamus, you are on with Father Gerald Murray.
11: Yes, I'm driving through the mountains, so if you lose me, just bear with me. I used to enjoy your 830 last Mass in New York, near the United Nations on Sunday nights back in the day. Just curious, concerning your book publication, Calming the Storm, the Q&A book, which I enjoyed, just looking to see if there was any revisions, if you ever put out a new edition that you would add to it, or also what kind of feedback and impact has that book had on a discourse?
1: Yes, yeah, so thank you, Seamus, and I'm glad to know you used to attend Mass at my former parish. Yeah, I was at the parish across the street from the United Nations, and we had an 8:30 p.m. Sunday night Mass, and that attracted a lot of people who were looking. We called it the last Mass in Manhattan, and it was a spiritually fruitful experience for me to see so many people attending. Now, you're referring to the book Calming the Storm, which is an interview book I did with Diane Montagna. And that came out a few years ago. I'm not planning any updated version of it, but I am working now. It's in process that there'll be a book based on columns that I've written, mainly for the Catholic thing, but also for some other outlets. And that book's scheduled to be published in the fall. When that actually is coming about, I'll make it known. And in that, we basically look back largely on the pontificate of Pope Francis, because I only started writing columns after he was elected. Now, the book got good reaction because, I try in that book, Diane Montagna did a great job putting the questions together, but I tried to answer concerns that people have in this, day-to-day life of the church, and also how that relates to broader society, trends in society that are troubling, such as transgenderism, the abortion culture, so-called same-sex marriage, things like that. So got basically good reaction to it. I'm glad to do that. Who knows? Maybe in the future I'll get together some more thoughts and then call up Diane and say, do you want to do another interview book? See what she says.
0: God bless you, Seamus. Thanks so much for chiming in today on Open Line Thursday. Wide open phone lines for you at 833-288-EWTN. That's 833-288-3986. We got a text from Bear, and he wants to know if you could please explain purgatory.
1: Yeah, so purgatory is the place that souls who die in the state of grace and therefore are going to be welcomed into heaven. Souls that die in the state of grace but nonetheless have to make up for the temporal punishment due for sin, that's where they go to. And it's also the place where unforgiven venial sins are made up for. So if you die in the state of mortal sin, then you are not able to get into heaven because you have turned away from God's grace by disobeying his law and rejecting his law and rejecting him in many ways. So purgatory is that place where the dead go, and the church has always recognized that those who die and yet are not perfect, their souls have not been totally purified of all the impurity that sin causes. They die in God's grace, but they have to make up for it, that God, they undergo a passive purification in purgatory. So we say that purgatory is like the wedding garment that's given, you know, in the parable in the gospel, that before you could go into the wedding banquet, you have to get the wedding garment. And the wedding garment was supplied by the host. So God is the host, and he gives us the wedding garment. And that's what purgatory is, the place where that wedding garment is prepared. Our soul is purified and made ready to enter into heaven.
0: 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Text from Tim. He says, is someone able to receive confession prior to joining the church? I completed RCIA and was told 2 weeks before Easter I could not be confirmed as I was divorced. Are there options for confession?
1: Well, yeah, we'd have to find out, you know, the circumstances of that denial of entering into the church at Easter because of a divorce. And without knowing more details, I can't speak to that. But people who are preparing to enter into the Catholic Church and are getting ready for their first communion, they can make a good confession even before they make the profession of faith, because the church is merciful and it doesn't want to deny a sacramental absolution to people who believe in the faith and want to be forgiven of their sins, and they're preparing for the reception into the church, perhaps at Easter at another time. And then even if you're doing a reception ceremony for a baptized non-Catholic and the baptism, you know, is recognized as valid, then the part of the ceremony is that they've already made a confession before they are received into the church. And the reception is where you make a profession of faith in front of the priest. And then he declares that you are now received into the church by virtue of your desire to become a Catholic. So, yes, it can. You can receive sacramental absolution, but it's part of a trajectory into the church.
0: 833-288-EWTN is our toll-free number. Still some open lines for you at 833-288-3986. George is in Columbus, Ohio, listening to our great affiliate, St. Gabriel Radio. 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
12: Okay, well, thank you for taking my call. I was wondering about the process when we take communion, when we take the host. I've always noticed that we bow before taking the host, and I've always tried to wait until right before I reach the priest to bow. But I've noticed most people bow right before the person who's taking the host, and almost like they haven't waited yet, or I didn't know what the proper protocol or, you know, I guess it's to honor the host when we bow, but it seems like most people are bowing to the back of the person in front of them. And I was wondering, am I doing it right by waiting to bow in front of the priest, or should we just bow just to get it over and done with?
1: You can do either one. I think where there are a lot of people online, people bow while the person in front of them is actually being given Holy Communion so as not to interrupt the flow of the communion line because you have to make a step forward And then if you bowed, that's fine, but that's two actions, and then you receive the host. Whereas if you bow while the other person is receiving, then you simply step forward and receive the host. So it's just it's a matter of convenience. But the reason the bow is done is to, show your love and worship of Jesus Christ present in the Most Holy Eucharist.
0: Thanks, George. Great question. We appreciate the phone call today. 833-288-EWTN's our toll-free number. 833-288-3986. You know, today's the feast of Blessed Michael J. McGivney, the founder of the Knights of Columbus, Father, and you've been at many parishes in your pastoral career, and I'm sure that you have benefited greatly from the efforts of the Knights of Columbus in your parishes. And we lose sight sometimes, I think, of the fact that when Father McGivney got this thing going, you know, immigrants were facing severe persecution. And he really put his neck on the line to take care of his parishioners, didn't he?
1: He did. And it's interesting because, you know, people say, well, why is it called Knights of Columbus? Well, there were different secret societies back in the late 1800s, early 1900s, that would be called knights. And these groups were hostile to Catholicism in many cases. So in order to provide an antidote and an alternative for Catholic men, they could join this group. And then they could benefit from its provisions, one of which was to be able to gain life insurance, which, of course, you know, life expectancy during the Industrial Revolution and then these decades subsequent to it was often short. And therefore, people wanted to provide for their wife and children by virtue of having life insurance. And it was issued, you know, offered by the Knights of Columbus. And that, you know, continues to be one of their activities. But they also are big defenders of the family life, protection of life. They're involved in producing great literature. The Knights of Columbus have been supporting religious liberty in our country by virtue of trying to influence, you know, the civil powers to respect the constitutional protection of religious liberty in the U.S. So they do a lot of good. Their generosity, you know, years ago, all of the statues on the Basilica of St. Peter and the facade needed to be cleaned, and the Knights of Columbus donated the money to do that. So, yeah, it's a wonderful organization, and Father McGivney was a holy priest. He died young, but he's a model of dedication.
0: Also want to invite you to keep it right here when we're finished today. Beacon of Truth with Deacon Harold Burke Sivers coming up next on many of these EWTN stations. Up next is Rita. We're going to go to Daniel, who's a first-time caller in the great state of West Virginia, listening on Sirius XM Channel 130. Daniel, you are on with Father Gerald Murray.
13: Hi. My question is, if a Christian and a non-Christian get married and one of them later on becomes Catholic, how valid or invalid would that marriage be?
1: No, the marriage of a baptized person to a non-baptized person is not a sacramental marriage, but it's a true marriage. When a Catholic if you have a Protestant person married to a non-baptized person, if the Protestant party decides they want to become a Catholic, then the marriage doesn't end, it's not terminated. It continues to be what we call a natural but true marriage. Now, if the non-baptized party then decided to get baptized, then the marriage would become a sacramental marriage. So, now when you're a Catholic, if you want to marry a non-baptized person, you have to get a dispensation from the local bishop, and you do that through the priest, ordinarily the parish priest, or it can be, if you're getting married outside of your parish, it can be, another priest who does that. So it's not, we don't want to say that marriage is a natural institution. It's also a sacrament for the baptized. And when people aren't baptized, married Catholics, you do need a dispensation. And the Catholic Party has to promise to do everything in their power to raise the children as Catholic. And then likewise, the non-baptized person has to be aware of that obligation and not pose objections.
0: 833-288-EWTN is our toll-free number. We could still squeeze in a call or two if you called right now at 833-288-3986. Andy writes in, is it all right to participate in the pre-1955 Latin Mass, or are they not in communion with Rome?
1: Well, yes. So that's an interesting question, because Pope Pius XII instituted some liturgical reforms, and that affected the Mass. I don't really know specifically all of the reforms that he did, but one of them that he did was the reform of Holy Week. The ritual that was in the 1962 Missal for Holy Week was actually a revision that Pope Pius XII had done back in 1955, I guess it was. Likewise, the breviary was reformed. That's the prayer book that priests and monks and nuns use. Well, lay people can use it too, of course. Someone who is using the pre-1962 missal is not authorized to do so by the church. Permission was given through Ecclesia Dei and Pope John Paul II's provisions in 1988, so that Catholics who are light or attached to or find spiritual fruit in the old Mass could do so, but it was the 1962 missal, so not the earlier 1955 or earlier versions.
0: 833-288-3986. That's our toll-free number. Give us a call with your questions for Father Gerald Murray. Nora wants to know if the saints are more alive in heaven than they were on earth.
1: Well, they're alive. We're alive too, but what's the purpose of existence is union with God. So when you get to heaven and you see God face to face, then you are fully alive in the sense that the purpose of your existence is realized. And the saints live by sight, not by faith. They see God face to face and enjoy what's called the beatific vision. So they see God and all reality within God. So therefore, everything that we believe by faith and then the unanswered questions that we had on earth, they get all answered. So yes, you are fully alive in the sight of God when you reach the beatific vision in heaven.
0: Pick up the phone and give us a call with your question for Father Gerald Murray today. Still a little bit of time left in the program. The toll-free number is 833-288-EWTN. That's 833-288-3986. Dorian wants to know, would God will that our hearts be obstinate? There are times in Scripture when God hardens a person's heart. This concerns me.
1: Yes, well, Pharaoh is described as such, and then at times the people of Israel, the prophets call them hard-hearted, God making your heart hard should not be viewed as God causing something against your will, because then you wouldn't be responsible for it. Therefore, you couldn't be condemned for bad behavior based on having a hard heart. So it's more or less the expression meaning that God, by giving human freedom, lets people pursue an evil path that leads to hardness of heart, which means a lack of love and not fulfilling justice as regard our neighbor. The hard-hearted person is cruel and uncaring. We don't blame God for that. And so, the basic summary is we're responsible for our bad behavior. At the same time, God has given us the freedom to do that and ordinarily does not stop people from doing that by virtue of overriding their free will.
0: Vince wants to know, where is a good place to start with the church fathers?
1: Well, that's a very good question, because it's called patrology, the study of the fathers of the church. And, you know, it basically starts with Ignatius of Antioch and Clement, and then goes on through many different authors, Eastern, Western Christianity, probably the best known father of the church in the Western church is St. Augustine, in the Eastern church of St. John Chrysostom, St. Athanasius, so many, St. Basil, St. Gregory in the Latin church. So the basic thing I would start is try to find a good intro. I know Mike Aquilina has written some books about the fathers of the church that are very helpful and understandable. I'm sure there are resources from the other Catholic apostolates, such as the Augustine Institute for Catholic Answers, that could help you. I would say read an intro, and then you can start reading the fathers with kind of a knowledge of who they are, why the church thinks they're important. I certainly enjoyed reading the fathers of church in the seminary because it gives you a witness to the belief present in the church right from the beginning, which is essentially the saying that we have now. This was in its first manifestation in the fathers, and then it developed over time, and that understanding, you know, produced the beauties of Catholic doctrine over time.
0: Irving would like to know, why do Catholics believe Sola Scriptura is wrong?
1: Well, because that's a doctrine that was enunciated by Martin Luther on the authority of his own person. You know, the church had never taught up to the time of Martin Luther that the only place to find the revelation of God was in the Bible. The church says, no, there's something called sacred tradition, which the apostles themselves referred to in the New Testament. And in fact, before the New Testament was compiled or existed or all the books had been written, the teaching had already been given to the apostles in oral form, and then they communicated that by their preaching. So therefore, revelation was known and communicated before it was written down in the Bible, in the books of the New Testament. So therefore, we would never say that the Bible is the only source of truth for the Christian, because, of course, the Bible is the book of the church. The church existed and taught many things before the Bible was written, and therefore what's written in the Bible has to be understood in conjunction with the tradition of the church. And that's precisely, if you go to Dei Verbum, which is the Second Vatican Council's document of divine revelation, it talks about tradition, the relationship between scripture and tradition. And so Luther's error was to say that the only source of truth for the Christian is what's found in the Bible. And the church said, no, sacred tradition, likewise, is the source of knowledge of God's revelation.
0: We've got a text here from Jan in Louisiana, and she says, in Mary's Memorare, she states, her soul proclaims the greatness of the Lord, and her spirit finds strength. So if we each have both a soul and a spirit, what is the difference between the two?
1: Yeah, so that's a very good question. You know, it's like when we say at Mass, you know, the Lord be with you, Dominus vobiscum. The answer is, et cum spiritu tua, and with your spirit. So the spirit, based on my understanding, which may be faulty, but the spirit represents the grace of God operative in your life. It's your life of faith. The soul is the animating principle of the human person. It gives life to the body. But the spirit is a share in God's own life given to us by grace. And now there are probably further precisions on that, but the fact that it's referred to in Scripture and in the liturgy and doctrine of the faith means that the distinction is true, and but it has to be understood precisely, because of course. You know, the Spirit of the Lord is the third person of the Blessed Trinity, but he does communicate to creatures a created share in the life of God.
0: So let me ask you this. I heard this once, and I can't remember who I heard say it. Try this on and see what you think. He said that the soul, was that you are, and the spirit was how you are.
1: That's not bad. It's not complete, but it's not bad because how you are is a description of your nature. So, but you know, it approximates what we're getting at.
0: Father, would you leave us with a blessing?
1: Yes, I will. May Almighty God bless all of our listeners, the Father and the Son and the Holy Spirit. Amen.
0: Amen. On behalf of our host, Father Gerald Murray, our producer, Pedro Quiles, our call screener, Matt Kubensky, and social media maven, Mr. Michael McCall, I'm Jack Williams. Thanks for another great episode of EWTN's Open Line. Back at it tomorrow with our very own Vice President of Theology, Mr. Colin Donovan. Until we get together then, God bless.

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6: The Prayer Abba. A fundamental word in the mouth of the Son is Abba. It expresses His whole being, and all that He says to God in prayer is ultimately only an explication of His being. First, we can say that it is an act of consent. Its basic tenor is affirmatory. Essentially, it means this: I can affirm the world being myself because I can affirm the ground of my being, for this ground is good. It is good to be. Whenever I am able to say yes, I am to that extent free, liberated. Christian prayer holds the key to making the whole world a celebration, a feast, namely affirmation. Prayer is an act of being. It is affirmation, albeit not affirmation of myself as I am and of the world as it is, but affirmation of the ground of being, and hence a purifying of myself, which A, yields a deep security in the affirmation of being, as a foil to the hectic world of self-made man, yet which B, is by no means a flight from the world, but rather entrusts people with the task of purifying the world and empowers them to carry it out. It is the Son who guides us along the path of purification, which leads to the door of the yes. We encounter Him as a living person only in the foretaste of His presence, which is called Church.
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7: Welcome to the program. This is Dr. Tom Curran. It's great to be with you. So I'm recording this program on the day of my 32nd wedding anniversary. Yesterday, if you listened to the program, I had a chance to share about different insight and aspects of being married 32 years. And one of the things that I had talked about doing was focusing on, call it a pattern, right? The way that you can pattern things in the scriptures. The example I gave at the very beginning of the program was, if you took the number 316, you immediately think of John 3:16. Have you ever thought about looking at the pattern of what you learn from the scriptures by looking at chapter 3, verse 16 of every book in the Bible that has three chapters and 16 verses in those chapters? So Genesis 3:16, et cetera, et cetera. I saw a poster one time that had all of the 3:16s of the scriptures together. And it was fascinating the way it gave you an insight into the whole of Scripture. So I'm doing something similar. It's kind of fun. I'm looking at the number 32, being married 32 years. Why don't I take a look at Scriptures? And I'm kind of bending a little bit, cheating a little bit. I'm using not only verse 32, but also chapter 32. Of different books of the Bible. So I'm not going from Genesis to Revelation, but rather in a categorized way, looking at what marriage looks like if I cherry pick out either chapter 32 verses XYZ or chapter blank verse 32 of different books of the Bible. You'll get it when I dig into it with you. And I'm going to start on what is the vision of marriage and then go from there. Based on the scriptures.
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7: 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Okay, with that as a beginning, I think we need to pray. In the name of the Father, and the Son, and the Holy Spirit. Amen. Heavenly Father, we praise you and thank you for who you are. And we thank you for the gift of married life. And Lord, we ask for insight from your holy word, from the word of God. What is married life? What is married love? Lord, help us to see more clearly how you have envisioned marriage, and then give us the grace to know what it's like to walk out that vision, to live it day to day with your grace. Lord, I do pray for all married couples that are listening, all those who are called to be married as well, that they would be encouraged by your word. They would be strengthened by your word to live out the married vocation. We make this prayer, Jesus, in your holy name. Amen. In the name of the Father, and the Son, and the Holy Spirit. Amen. As I mentioned, I'm going to be focused on four different aspects of married life. The first is that vision of marriage, and I've got several scriptures for that. Then I'm going to talk about graces and principles for growing in the vocation of marriage. So what do scriptures have to say about the virtues, about graces and principles for growing in your vocation? And the third section, I'm going to talk about really focused more on parenting, the mission of marriage as discipleship, and making disciples of your children. So I'm called to be a disciple through living out my married vocation, but I'm also called to make disciples of my children. And then the last segment is going to be the one that is, I think, connected to a lot of people's lives and how scriptures will help us with that. And that is the storms, the trials, the hard seasons, and how Christ meets you on the road. Now, what will be common in all of these is the number 32, either the chapter or the verse. And so let's dive in. The first segment, the vision. What is marriage in God's eyes? Kind of cool that Ephesians chapter 5, verse 32 sits square in the middle of one of the most famous passages in the scriptures about the meaning and vision of marriage in God's eyes, especially in this New Testament, right, in the New Covenant. So it involves Christ and the church. And if you are paying attention to the Theology of the Body, John Paul II, this is one of the most important passages in that series of catecheses. I'm going to read the scripture and then offer a brief reflection on it, and I'll get through three or four verses connected to the vision of marriage as I move forward. For this reason, a man shall leave his father and his mother and be joined to his wife, and the two shall become one flesh. This is a great mystery, but I speak in reference to Christ and the church. In any case, each one of you should love his wife as himself, and the wife should respect her husband. Well, a couple of quick things here. You have that this is a great mystery. That in Latin is sacramentum magnum, and you see the word sacrament, right? So that actually also gives us insight into the very meaning of the word sacrament, that it is associated with a mystery. And a mystery is not something that is unknown that becomes known, but rather it's something that is known because it's been revealed, but that its meaning is deeper than you can imagine, not just imagine, comprehend fully, finally, and completely. And so the more that you know it, the more that you enter into it, the more mysterious it becomes. And I want to confess and I want to confirm that after 32 years of being married to Carrie, both the mystery of married life and the mystery of Carrie have only increased. Yes, I know her way better now than when I first met her. And then within a year, we were married. But I want to say that I've gotten to know her so much better through the various paths that we, and trials and tribulations, but also just the journey that we've walked together in 32 years, that the mystery only increases. And when I say that, I want to bring out this important aspect of things. Mystery can seem rather misty. It can seem, let's call it, so spiritual that it lacks a grounding. But when something is mysterious in the Catholic, Christian, Western tradition, it's expressing something of the beauty and truth and goodness of that reality. So I want you to hear this. If you're married, the beauty of your spouse ought to increase as the years go on. The goodness that is expressed in your married life and the goodness that you see in your spouse ought to be increasing as you walk through the stages and ages and the years together. And the truth, that is the essence, the identity of your spouse, is something that will increase as you walk together through the journey of your married life. And this is as God wills. This is in accord with how God has made us as human beings. And so I share that with you, and I mean that, I mean this very authentically, that while I, when I first saw Carrie, I knew her to be a woman that was

in her through our married life together. And I, you know what? That can sound poetic or it can sound exaggerated, but it's one of those things that you only know it by living it. And I want to say that our love for each other was authentic when we first fell in love, but it has only deepened. And it honestly, it deepens through the challenging times more than the good times. Not that you avoid good times, no. Good times allow for wonderful expressions of each other's gifts and giftings. And I'll talk more about that as well. So that's the first element. And the second is this, this mystery, this magnum sacramentum, this great mystery, this great sacrament, is in reference to Christ and the church. And you know, if you had the full context of this scripture, that the full context is that husbands, love your wives the way Christ loved the church and gave himself up for her, so that she'd be cleansed, so that she would be purified, that she'd be made to shine as this bright bright diamond, right? So that's the husband's call, to give up your life sacrificially, freely, joyfully, and discover the joy of self-sacrifice in your married life and in your married love. That is the call. And women, love your husbands as you love yourselves. And you should respect, you should honor, you should obey. Now that obey part, we're not going to get into all that. We'll leave that to the side. But it's that idea of deferential. There's this mutual deference. There's this way in which the Lord has established us to play certain parts and certain roles. And there's a way in which I defer to Carrie in so many things, and she defers to me in other things as well. One last thing, and this is kind of cutesy, is that for this reason, a man shall leave his father and his mother and be joined to his wife. Yeah, that happened in my regard. So Carrie and I, we met in D.C., and neither of us were from D.C. Neither of us wanted to live in Washington, D.C. We were there because of school. Now, when we first got married, I was still finishing school, so Carrie got her first teaching job there. But as soon as we became free by the PhD program, I finished my coursework, so I had the freedom to leave the area. That was a really big deal question. Should we move to the Seattle area where Carrie was from, or the Boston area where I'm from? And one of the biggest factors that led into this, it wasn't the scripture. It wasn't the Genesis passage that said, a man shall leave his father and mother and be joined to his wife. But that's the way it all worked out. And honestly, the reason, I think, was twofold. The first was that my work, my call, my mission, and Carrie was signing up for it, was church work. It was mission. It was ministry. And at that time, a lot of that involved me traveling and speaking at conferences. This is back in 1994. And we saw and anticipated that in the early years of our married life, that could be a meaningful part of my life, is that if I'm going to support a family, I need to be willing to travel and speak at conferences. And for that reason, it was Carrie ought to be near her family to get the deep-rooted support of being in a place that she knew well with her family members to help her while I was away. And she was making that sacrifice. So, in fact, that's what happened for the first, when we first moved there in 96, for the first 7 years of our married life, was that I was traveling quite a bit until our kids started coming along, and that's when we felt a shift in the call. The second reason was that by the mystery of God's plan, when I was working in Washington, D.C., I was part of the Bishop's Committee for Evangelization. They, at that point, it was called the National Conference of Catholic Bishops. Now it's called the United States Conference of Catholic Bishops. So back then, the NCCB had a committee for evangelization. Now it's made up of bishops, but they would have lay consultors. They would have experts in the field, and they would invite one or maybe two of these experts to join the committee to be able to provide guidance and insight. And I was chosen. So I had the wonderful gift of being part of a bishop's committee on evangelization back in 1992 and 93, during the time of a document that went out called Go and Make Disciples, a Catholic plan and strategy, a national plan and strategy for evangelization in the United States, put out by the bishops of the United States. Okay. So that mystery of how a family sacrifices is something we felt very dearly, more on my side than on Carrie's, because it was my mom and dad that underwent the sacrifice of

0: having Carrie and me live our married life in Seattle rather than Boston. And I know that was sort of a painful piece of humor, where my mom would say, when are you moving to Boston? And she said that for probably the first 20 years of our married life. She was thrilled. At one point, I discerned taking a position for the Archdiocese of Boston, but it never ended up happening. And so there was a real pain in her heart that I experienced. And now I know that when I encounter so many parents who have kids that have grown up, go to college, they meet a spouse that's living in a different part of the country, and then they have grandkids, and now they're trying to figure out how to get the best frequent flyer plans to be able to get around the country to be with their grandkids, and how that's something that we want to do the best we can to avoid as far as possible, to have our kids hopefully find jobs and get married to people who are willing to live in Boise. And so I'm going to be quoting that scripture quite a bit, because my four oldest children are all girls. For this reason, a man shall leave his father and his mother and be joined to his wife in Boise. Yes, that's what my scripture says. Okay. Second passage is from Jeremiah 32, 38. They shall be my people and I'll be their God. They'll give them one heart in one way, that they may fear me forever for their own good and the good of their children after them. That's really beautiful. One heart and one mind. Carrie and I have had clearly that theological and spiritual vision for our married life, that the two shall become one. That there is a way in which I become more fully me because of Carrie, and Carrie becomes more fully her because of me. That is a very profound point in living your married life.
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0: 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So, the two shall become one was the point I just left with. That's the last I'll mention about this idea of this vision of married life. But I just want to stay with that for one moment, that the two becoming one, you hear about it as complementarity. Like, who is this person going to be attracted to? You're not attracted often to someone who's exactly like you, right? All these different ideas. Oh, the daughters are going to be attracted to someone that's like their dad. The sons are going to be attracted to someone that's like their mom. And hopefully it's the best parts of that, right? But I would say this, that I know I would not have become the man I am without Carrie. And very specifically, the complementary gifts that she brought to our married life, the things that she was good at, her personality traits, her tendencies, these things that, to be honest, are not always easily enjoyed by me, because of my personality, my tendencies, my love languages, the things that I'm good at. And so complementarity, this idea that they're supposed to blend together for the advancement of both, for the betterment of both, for the flourishing of both, that is not an easy gift to always receive in married life. So hold on to that. After 32 years, it's like, okay, where does complementarity give way to conflict? Where does this idea of coming together in a synthesizing unity end up being a division that leads to a sense of painful separation in mind, heart, and in arguing? So I just bring that out there, that call to be one, it's not always easy to receive, but there is such goodness. There is such goodness in terms of the way that we become purified, elevated. We get chiseled We get chiseled to become who God wants us to be. So don't expect in your spouse that you're always going to just get along so swimmingly because you're swimming in the same lane all the time. If you're swimming in the same lane all your time, that's a rarity in marriage rather than something that is a commonality. Other than in things like, oh, no, we're Catholic Christian and we love our faith, we love the Lord, and we want to serve him together. I mean at the level of personality and tendencies and things like that. Okay. That's very much connected to the virtues and how do we grow in our vocation. I'm going to begin with Matthew 13, 31 to 32. Again, this is all based on scriptures related to the number 32. Jesus proposed another parable to them. The kingdom of heaven is like a mustard seed that a person took and sowed in a field. It's the smallest of all the seeds. When full grown, it's the largest of plants. It becomes a large bush, and the birds of the sky come and dwell in its branches. That's like our married life. When we first get started, I want you to think of your married life, your married love, and what God wants to do in your marriage and in your family like a mustard seed. It's small. It's tiny. You might not think much of what the Lord wants to do through your family, not just through you, not just through you that your spouse is going to say, I'm all in and helping you become you. No. No, it's the royal plural you, the royal plural we. The two I's become a we, and there's a way in which that mustard seed at the beginning can really grow and flourish. I talk about that as the communion of persons, that's what the Lord wants to bring about, this union in love and truth that is expressed among your kids, expressed in your family, right? So you think about the way that it's going to grow and flourish like this large bush that has room for others. You know, you hear it in the teaching of the church. The greatest gift that God gives to a husband and a wife is what? A child. It's a gift. And we know that. Carrie and I know that in our married life. Children are a gift from God. Not everyone is given that gift. When you open yourself generously to that gift, you encounter the second principle that follows from it. What's the greatest gift you give to a child? A sibling, a brother or a sister. And so there's a very powerful and beautiful way in which this mustard seed vision that has nothing to do with marriage in Matthew 13 has a beautiful application to married life. And that is, if you're open to it, God will bless you. And again, you're open to it, and God has that gifting available to you, having many children, and I'm going to say many children close in age, has this large bush-like quality that becomes capable of receiving others into their lives. Kids love coming to our house. They come, it's kind of like there's a family circus going on at any time because there's so many kids there. And so growing up, our home was that home. The kids wanted to be there because it was just so much stuff going on. It was funny. Our daughter was away. She was away with a friend of hers. They were going to a concert. She was invited. It was a birthday thing and all of that. And this other family that she was with, two kids. And they were staying with other family members. So at one point, there was like eight people in the home. And her friend said to her, I need to get out. This is just overwhelming. I just need some space to kind of decompress. And my daughter started laughing. She said, this is smaller than my family dinner. But it just shows you that idea. And again, it's, you know, different personalities, different families, right? Different gifts, all that. Okay, I get all that. But I'm saying to you, there's something beautifully magnetic and attractive to a large family as showing forth something of God's kingdom. Okay, let's focus in on these virtues. And I'm going to use again number 32. This is a chat. It's back to Ephesians. Remember, we started with Ephesians 5. 32. I'm going to go backwards one chapter to Ephesians 4, 32. It's actually 31, 32. All bitterness, fury, anger, shouting, and reviling must be removed from you, along with all malice. And be kind to one another, compassionate, forgiving one another, as God has forgiven you in Christ. Talk about communion of persons in a family. Yeah. That's a life lived together that has addressed these sorts of vices and has fostered these sorts of virtues. So among them all, bitterness, fury, anger, shouting, reviling, those things are bad. But the worst is malice. Why do I say that? Well, Aquinas brings this out. Malice is one of those objective disorders that there is no healthy expressive of. There is no healthy expression of malice, right? So you might be bitter, furious, angry, or shouting, or reviling for as a way that is a twisted expression of something that could have a positive expression to it. And so it needs to be converted, right? So there's some basis, some seed in there that it can be transformed into. Malice is not like that. Malice means that you are intending evil towards someone because you want evil to reach their lives. You might be furious at some injustice. You might be bitter at some, lack of recognition of Christ or for godly purposes, right? You might have righteous indignation or anger, right? Et cetera, et cetera. But when you think about malice, when malice takes root in a family, that's debilitating. And I want to say that is a sign of spiritual attack. When you want to say, is there spiritual warfare involved in a married life, in a couple's life? It's when you have sensing something in you that is an expression that is traced back to malice. It is a clear signal that the realm of the demonic is involved. And so it might be something like something surging within you that says, I hate you. No, I don't hate my wife. Well, where did that surging come from? Where did that malice come from? It's demonic. It's demonic. And it that doesn't mean that it can't take a foothold or become a kind of stronghold in our lives. No, we got to repent of that as well as these other things, right? So I have to say bitterness, fury, anger, shouting, these things can be overcome. How? Being kind, right? Love is patient. Love is kind, compassionate. That means you're willing to suffer with the other. You're not willing to, if they're bringing suffering in your life, you're not going to respond with suffering. No, you're going to express compassion to them. Forgiving one another. Boy, talk about a fundamentally important expression for living life together. It's teaching kids to forgive one another because you will trespass against each other. That was what the language Carrie used in our as we raised our kids. It was teaching kids to reconcile because they will trespass. And they know what no trespassing means, right? This is a private space. Don't trample on it. Don't jump over the fence and go where you shouldn't be going. And that can be by your words, by your deeds, by your omissions, and even by your thoughts. But the things that were visible, the words, deeds, and omissions, those were things where we had to teach our kids how to both ask for forgiveness and to extend mercy, to extend forgiveness. And that was often as a result of what? Striving to be kind and compassionate. And I would say lastly, because of what it says here, forgiving one another as God has forgiven you in Christ, fostering in our kids a sensitivity to the need to go to confession and to actually going to confession and helping them prepare through a good examination of conscience to go to confession. So, okay, next. Proverbs chapter 16, verse 32. Again, I'm on the 32 kick here, 32 years of being married. The father's closing line, Isaiah 16, 32 says, one who is slow to anger is better than the mighty, and the one who rules his spirit than one who captures a city. I love that. The one who is slow to anger is better than the mighty, and the one who rules his spirit, the one who captures a city. What is that saying? Are we paying attention in our married lives to our spiritual attitudes, to the way that we are growing in virtue? Or are we focused on trophies and championships and accolades, whether it's in academics or it's in some performance based realities, dance and acting and shows and musicals and symphonies and other, forms of sports, of course, right? So all of these things, yeah, oh boy, you conquered, you're amazing. Yeah, but look at their heart. They can't control their tongue. They can't control their nasty attitude. Let's foster in our kids this idea of being able to govern themselves. Self-governance is one of the aspects of, if you're going to live as a communion of persons, if you're going to live and be, not only recognize the gift that you are, but be a gift to others, you have to be able to exercise self-governance. It's part of what John Paul II calls self-determination. We're going to be able to enact a governing of our own hearts, our own minds, our own spirits, so that we don't fall into those negativities. Okay, so 32 years of married. Yesterday, August the 12th, our Carrie and my anniversary, reflecting on the number 32 and the insights that it gives to us in the scriptures and applying to our married lives.
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0: This is Dr. Tom Curran. 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Character isn't a liability. And discernment isn't just for your prayer room. 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Hey, welcome back to the program. So, diving into this, we have more chapter 32s. I'm sorry, verse 32s. I actually meant to do this one first, and I didn't. So I'm going to say it now because it is so important to me. And I think that if you could put one verse of scripture over your doorposts, one scripture over your married life, and if Carrie and I were to do that, I would say it's Luke 12:32. Luke 12:32 is, "Do not live in fear, little flock. It has pleased the Father to give you the kingdom." One more time. Do not live in fear, little flock. It has pleased the Father to give you the kingdom. This is what I wish for you. You're married, you're listening to this, you're discerning a call to marriage. That passage, pray that passage takes root in not just your heart and mind, but in your spouse's heart and mind, in your married life, and in your family. And it unfolds very powerfully in stages, and I could spend the rest of the program talking about it, but I won't. Do not live in fear. Don't live in fear. Do not be afraid, right? You know that. It's said 365 times, one for every day of the year. Don't be afraid. The Lord doesn't want us to live in fear. He wants us to live in trust. He wants us to trust that we have a good and loving Father. Trust in the Lord. And be willing to entrust yourself to the Lord. I'm going to get to this in the last segment when we have trials and tribulations. That act of trust is going to be so very important. So do not live in fear, but trust instead. And do not live in fear, little flock. I love that. You're a little flock. You're not a mighty army. You're not a ruling king. You're not a wealthy landowner and businessman. You're not the clever and wise of the world. No, you're a little flock. And again, the flock of sheep are dumb. The Lord's saying, be humble. Realize who you are. You don't have to try to impress God. The reason that you are not to be afraid has nothing to do with your connections, your talents, your wisdom, your insights, your power, your resources, your capabilities. None of that. No, no, no. The reason you ought not to be afraid, the reason you ought to trust, is that you realize you're just a little flock. what humility is involved in realizing that I'm little, like a child. Be like a child. And then remember, what's the rest of it? Do not live in fear, little flock. It has pleased the Father. Now, how many of you, when you think of God the Father, think of a Father who's pleased? That's the Father with a smile on his face. That's the Father who is watching in the stands as I'm pitching in my little league game, and I did well, and I turned and I saw him, and he has a smile on his face. He's proud. He's proud of how I'm doing on the field. I want you to imagine that this field is your life, brothers and sisters. This field is your life, and the Father, he's pleased. He delights in you. He takes joy in you. You want to change? You want to experience transformation? You want to experience some kind of revival, renewal in your married life? Again, pray. Luke 12:32 comes alive, that you would experience the pleasure of God the Father. It has pleased the Father to give you the kingdom. To give you the kingdom is not giving you something. It's giving you his covering of protection, his covering of provision, his covering of guidance. That's our Father. He's a provident God. He knows what you need before you ask. He knows every hair of your head. He takes care of the birds of the air and the grass of the field that wither and perish. How much more is he going to take care of you? Don't worry about what you're eating and drinking. Don't worry what you're going to wear. Don't worry about your finances. Don't worry about your health. Don't worry about those things that cause us to hand-wring. Don't worry about what's going to happen with our kids' lives, what's going to happen in this wider world. The Father knows what you need, and he delights not just to take care of you, but to pour forth into your lives his shocking generosity. So please beg the Father to pour into your married life at your point of need, at your point of desperate need, at that point where you are afraid and recognize that you're just a little flock. You're kind of dumb, kind of powerless, kind of exposed to the attacks of the wolves of this world. He's going to take care of you. He's got you. He's got you covered. Don't live in fear, little flock. It's pleased the Father to give you not just the winning lottery ticket, not just a good job, not just health, not just stuff. No, he's giving you a share in his life under his realm of protection, provision, and guidance. Alongside this passage is another beautiful passage involving the number 32. So we're going to move from Luke 12:32. To Matthew chapter 20, verse 32. And in it, Jesus is addressing this group of lepers who are following after him. And it says, here's the quote, Jesus stopped, called them, and said, "What do you want me to do for you?" For me, this is one of the most powerful questions that we would ever imagine Jesus saying to us. It's one of those questions that it's almost like beyond our capacity to take in, that when it comes to prayer and asking questions, it's questions that we ask of God. And if the Lord is going to ask us questions, it's more putting into question, why do you live the way you do? Why do you settle for less? Why do you fall short? Etc. You don't imagine Jesus. I think it's very common that we would have a hard time imagining Jesus saying to us, "What do you want me to do for you?" You hear the longing in his voice. You hear the Lord opening up a space to say, "I receive you. You're pursuing me. You're chasing after me, and you're going to present to me a point of visible, desperate, undeniable need, a place where you are named as cursed and cut off. You are bringing yourself and that condition to me. And what I'm saying to you is, what do you want me to do for you? There are a couple of other places in the scriptures where the Lord asks this same question, or a question that is along the lines of this question. So the first is from Luke chapter 18, 35 to 42. It's the blind Bartimaeus. And Bartimaeus, you know, Jesus passing by, cries out, "Lord, have pity on me." And then what do you want me to do? And he says to Bartimaeus, when he draws him close, "What do you want me to do for you?" And he says, "I want to see. Receive your sight," and he follows the Lord. And the other is from 1 Kings, where Solomon is supposed to be leading the people of God, leading the Israelites into a place of authentic worship. This is like number one job. Number one job is to be showing the way and modeling the way and protecting the one true faith for the people by worshiping the Lord only in the proper place and the proper way. And the Lord says to him in a dream at night, "Ask something of me and I'll give it to you. Ask something of me and I'll give it to you." That's Lord. I mean, that's him saying to Solomon, "What do you want me to do for you?" And he has the dream while he's sleeping in the temple in a high place, a place of foreign worship, where he has just slaughtered and offered 5,000 cattle. Okay, so here's a guy who has sinned big, I mean, bold, bad, in a visible, popular place. So everyone gets to see him not doing a hidden, secret, like quiet act. No, he's doing it loud and proud, and it's in front of everybody, and he stays in that place of betrayal of the authentic faith in the Lord. And the Lord appears to him, and you can imagine what's the Lord going to say to him. And the Lord says, "What do you want me to do for you? Ask something of me, and I'll give it to you." And that's where he asks for wisdom. That's where he asks for discernment. That's where he asks for the capacity to judge among good and bad, what I ought to be doing, and then have the strength to do it. And so, brothers and sisters, today, please let the Lord approach your married life. Take courage and respond to the Lord by taking him at his word. Jesus is stopping you right now. He's calling out to you, for he knows that there are places in your life where you feel desperate, where you feel cursed, where you recognize an insufficiency. And it's called out to them. It's the group of them. Maybe it's your own family. And the Lord's saying, "What do you want me to do for you? Lord, please convert my daughter. Restore her faith. Lord, please help us in our desperate financial circumstances. Lord, we don't know how we're going to have enough to go forward. Lord, this medical diagnosis is too much. Lord, the cancer has returned. Lord, please heal. Please set free. Lord, my spouse and I are at an impasse. We keep bumping heads and we don't know how to get beyond it. Please, Lord, we want you to come and set us free. Lord, we are trying to figure out how to move forward and help our kids discover their own vocation in life and to be able to fulfill it. And Lord, we want for them to have these godly spouses, but we can't make that happen. So Lord, you provide for them, provide for us." So you can see how this is wonderfully paired with Luke 12:32. "Don't be afraid, little flock. It's pleased the Father to give you the kingdom." And now Jesus is saying to you, "What do you want me to do for you? 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
0: Right. In the final segment of the program, I'm going to touch upon the storms, the trials, the hard seasons, and how Christ meets us on the road. Now, to be fair, this first passage is not a 32 passage. It is the gospel that was read at Kerry and my wedding 32 years ago, Matthew 7, 24 to 27. And amazingly, this is chosen by the church as a fitting gospel to be read at nuptial masses, at wedding masses. As the church prays, the church believes. If you want to know what the church believes about married life, pay attention to how the church prays in marriage, in the reality of marriage, in her liturgy. And this is one of the options. Jesus said, "Everyone who listens to these words of mine and acts on them will be like a wise man who built his house on rock. The rain fell, the floods came, and the winds blew and buffeted the house, but it did not collapse. And everyone who listens to these words of mine but does not act to them will be like a fool who built his house on sand. The rain fell, the floods came, and the winds blew and buffeted the house, and it was completely destroyed." The gospel of the Lord. Happy marriage day. Wow. Holy cow. What ought we to expect? What should we expect in our married life? We should expect that rain will fall, that floods will come, that winds will blow and buffet the house, that there will be not a rainy day, but rainy seasons. I mean, serious, extended periods of trial. Difficulty. Let me use another word to try to sum up rainy seasons, floods, and winds that lash against the house, that buffet the house and threaten its collapse unless it's founded upon Christ. The word is cross. What ought you to expect when you get married? The cross. If there are no crosses in your married life, I wonder how engaged you are in truly desiring to live a Christ-like life. Now, please don't say, I'm enjoying a bit of the resurrected season in my married life. Don't tell me I'm, you know, betraying the Lord. I'm not saying that. I am saying that when you enter into married life, and Carrie and I, when we got married, we were all lovey-dovey, full of love, and we had that beautiful honeymoon season, right? It lasted a long time until we realized we were not getting pregnant and we truly desired to get pregnant. And that went on for years. And then the other trials just came, right? So many trials that came along. Seasons, unanticipated, unimagined, unplanned for. But that's part of marriage too. So don't feel like you're alone if you're in a rainy season and the storms are blowing against your house. There's all kinds of stories from the saints that talk about, you know, your cross. And I don't remember which saint it was, where it was, "Lord, why have you given me such a heavy cross?" And so the Lord provided a dream, and he went into the dream. I don't know if he went into like a warehouse and there were all these crosses that were there. And he looked around and he saw all these like big, hairy, ugly, gruesome crosses. And then he saw one tiny cross over against like the wall, and he went over and got it. And he came, I said, "I'll take this one." And the Lord said, "Yeah, that's your cross. That's the actual cross of your life. You imagine your cross is so big compared to those of others. Yeah, be very grateful for the mercy of God, the mercy of God that has preserved you from really serious crosses. Now, we know that that's going to happen. So what does being built on the cross look like? Ah, let's go back to 32. How about Luke 24, 32? This is a really neat part of the scripture, the story in the resurrection account of the road to Emmaus. Cleopas and the other disciple walking on the road from Jerusalem to Emmaus, 7-mile route. Jesus comes up to them. They're arguing. Jesus proclaims the gospel to them, right? He acts as if he's going further. They plead with him to come in. There's the breaking of the bread. They realize it's Jesus, and then he disappears. They go back 7 miles and tell everyone Christ is risen. 24:32 says, "Then they said to each other, were not our hearts burning within us while he spoke to us on the way and opened the scriptures to us?" Were not our hearts burning within us while he spoke to us on the way and opened the scriptures to us? That is such a beautiful, fitting passage for married lives, because it's on the way. It's a journey. You're following a path. It's not just a fixed thing. You're always on the journey. And the Lord, you know what? He's going to meet up with you on the way. He's going to come up with you. And they didn't recognize Jesus. You're not always going to recognize when he's coming, how he's present, that he is there, and what he's saying to you. And in fact, the two disciples, if you look at what they actually say, they announce the good news that Christ was a prophet in word and deed. He suffered, he died, and now people are saying he's risen from the dead. That's the good news. But they say it like it's bad news. They say it's like it's terrible news because their faith has not been activated because they had not had the encounter with Jesus. And so a couple of key points here. Christ intends to encounter you in your married life. And he doesn't just come to you when you're peacefully praying in the chapel. He's going to come to you in the midst of the conflicts, in the midst of the difficulties. These followers of Christ are on their journey, and it's there Christ joins up with them. And he speaks the scriptures to them. Brothers and sisters, it's like, how is the Lord going to speak to us? How is the Lord going to give us a word for our married life? Open the scriptures. Do you read your Bible alone? Do you read it with your spouse? Do you read it with your kids? There are many ways for you to read scripture. We will read this. We will read a scripture and then talk about it together as a family. You know, read it, and then you can be quiet about it, and then you share about it. You can do night prayer. That's a short one. It has one psalm, and then it has the gospel canticle. It doesn't take that long, but there are beautiful, rich passages of scripture in there in addition to the readings. And it's something that can become a bit of a habit, a custom, a tradition in your family life. So however it happens, utilizing the scriptures can be this incredible doorway to the encounter with the voice of Christ speaking to your heart. How do you know whether or not this has happened to you? Well, look at the sign. Have you ever felt your heart burning within you? Weren't your hearts burning within you when you read the scriptures? The answer is yes. This really happens. It's not magic. It's not a guarantee, but it is a gift. And it is commonly experienced by those who are seeking to hear the voice of the Lord, seeking to encounter Jesus, seeking to hear what it is he is saying to me. You open the scriptures, you read them in faith, you ask the Holy Spirit to inspire you, read the gospel of the day, the gospel for next Sunday. It's easy to find out these scriptures, and be amazed when your heart gets set aflame. That's a really powerful thing for you to experience as a married couple and in your family. Next, another 32. We're going to go to Genesis. Genesis 32, verses 24 to 31. This is at Penuel. This is where Jacob is on his own. He sent everybody else ahead. He's there sleeping on the ground, and then there are angels going up and down Jacob's ladder, ascending and descending to heaven. And you remember, he ends up wrestling with God, or called a man of God, or is it an angel, a messenger of God? It's wrestling with God. Jacob was left alone, and a man wrestled with him until the break of dawn. When the man saw that he could not prevail over him, he struck Jacob's hip socket. Jacob replied, "I will not let you go until you bless me." And he gave him the blessing of naming him Israel. He gave him a new name, a new identity, and that came from the wrestling. Do not doubt, brothers and sisters, that the Lord wants to unveil to you a deeper sense of your own identity rooted in your relationship with Him. But it is a battle, and it's a battle we are called to fight. We will have to fight against the world, the flesh, and the devil, those enemies of our spiritual life. We have to fight against those forces in our own lives that divert, distract, and disperse us, that makes us slow to act, that makes us weak in our temptations. This is not what the Lord has for us. So we have to be ready and willing to wrestle with the Lord in order to come to the blessings that He has for us. So it's going to take more than just, oh, here's a really difficult, desperate situation faced in my own married life or in my own family. Let me just say one prayer. And then when the Lord doesn't answer, well, I tried that. And I guess God really doesn't care as much as I thought He maybe did. No, sometimes it's the wrestling. You're going to stay on your knees. I'm not going to leave. It's going to be a Jacob spirit. I am going to keep on wrestling. I refuse to let you go. I will not relent until you release the blessing. And so that might mean a vigil. You be vigilant in your prayer for the sake of your family at your point of need. This is a powerful truth of our family life. It's something that I hope that you'll remember. Next, Acts 4:32. Okay, this would be the last one. The community of believers was of one heart and mind. No one claimed that any of his possessions was his own, but they had everything in common. That's a beautiful way of describing the early church. And it described that they were one heart, one mind, and it talked about their gathering around the teaching of the apostles, the breaking of the bread, the prayers, and the community life of believers. Those are the dimensions of our life of faith, the dimensions of the life of the church. But they were one heart and one mind, like God. In God, there is one source of love, one source of truth, right? You have God the Father, you have God, then you have the Word, and you have love. And so that's the one heart, one mind. So there was a beautiful way they were saying that the community of believers, and that means your family. The family is a communion of persons. Marriage is a communion of life and love. It is meant to mirror and manifest the life of the Trinity itself. We have such an exalted call in our married life. We ought not to forget that. Okay, I have one last interesting 32, and it's from Proverbs. Proverbs 32. Now, wait a minute, Tom. There is no Proverbs 32. Proverbs ends with chapter 31. Yes, yes, yes. I know you wonderful Catholics that have studied the scriptures know that Proverbs 31 lays out a beautiful image of the ideal wife. Well, chapter 32 of Proverbs is what? It's unwritten. No, wait a minute. Proverbs 32 is the life that we live, that the Word becomes flesh in our married life so that we can become Word, so that we can give a testimony to how it is we follow the Lord in our marriage. Hope and pray this was a blessing to you, a fun exercise, but more than that, hopefully it was an inspiration and an encouragement for you to pursue the Lord in your marriage, in your family, that much more fervently.
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7: In the name of the Father, and of the Son, and of the Holy Spirit, amen. The Divine Mercy Chaplet. Our Father who art in heaven, hallowed be thy name. Thy kingdom come, thy will be done on earth as it is in heaven.
8: Give us this day our daily bread, and forgive us our trespasses, as we forgive those who trespass against us. And lead us not into temptation, but deliver us from evil.
7: Hail, Mary, full of grace, the Lord is with you. Blessed are you among women, and blessed is the fruit of your womb, Jesus.
8: Holy Mary, Mother of God, pray for us sinners, now and at the hour of our death. Amen.
7: I believe in God, the Father Almighty, creator of heaven and earth. I believe in Jesus Christ, his only Son, our Lord. He was conceived by the power of the Holy Spirit and born of the Virgin Mary. He suffered under Pontius Pilate, was crucified, died, and was buried. He descended to the dead. On the third day he rose again. He ascended into heaven and is seated at the right hand of the Father. He will come again to judge the living and the dead. I believe in the Holy Spirit, the Holy Catholic Church, the communion of saints, the forgiveness of sins, the resurrection of the body, and the life everlasting. Amen.

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1: Ave Maria Radio and Renewal Ministries presents Burning Hearts, using scripture to draw us into a deeply intimate conversation with the Lord. Rachel asks us to consider two questions. What is God saying to us? And what are we doing about it?
2: Hello, friends, and welcome back to Burning Hearts with me, Rachel Herbeck. So happy to have you back with me as we are reaching the end of our week, going through 1 Thessalonians chapter 1. And already we've gone verses 1 through 4, technically 1 through 3, I think, just getting into verse 4 yesterday. And the Holy Spirit has really been speaking to us, has been convicting us about what Paul's writing to this church that he was only there for 3 weeks. And I also find it amazing that they were able to come to faith in Jesus Christ and really establish this community of believers in such a short time. And I think it speaks to, often for us, we put these limits on God. We put these limits on what God can do. We put these limits on the power of the gospel, and we want to say, well, this is going to go this way or this is going to go that way. And the Lord is like, no, like, trust me, believe me, this is what I'm doing. This is what I'm saying. And if you lean into the way I want to do things, if you lean into being obedient and sharing the gospel and preaching the gospel, I will bear more fruit than you could possibly imagine. And so this is what we see with Paul. And what we've gone through in the first 3 days is really just Paul's intro prayer for the church in Thessaloniki. And it's so interesting because so often we've talked about on this show Paul's powerful prayers. Paul is always praying for us. And so not only do we see through his prayers what we receive through the power of those prayers, but he's showing us how to pray. And so the model that we've talked about so far this week is he's coming before the Lord. He's first thanking the Lord for those that the Lord has given him with his genuine affection. And then he talks about this amazing witness they have. And I don't know about you, but this reads like how I want people to witness about me. Like, I want people to say this about my life. I don't think I'm there yet, but it's inspiring because this is how I know. This is who I know I want to be. That faith has produced good works in my life, that I'm laboring in love, and that I'm walking in steadfastness in hope. And so we talked about those three things over the last 3 days. And friends, I really want to encourage you to go listen to those and to really actually take those things to prayer. Because the more that I've taken that faith, hope, and love, I really believe we're in a time. We're in a time of suffering. We're in a time of affliction. We're in a time of where it's going to cost more and more to really cling to the true power of the gospel. And the Lord is, as he purifies us, he's looking for those who will endure. He's not looking for perfect people. He's not looking for people who never mess up. He's not looking for people who are the perfect witness. He's looking for people who will keep going and who will try again. He's looking for people who will keep going and who will try again, who will endure with him till the end. And so I believe that as we've been going through it this week, I believe that there's a grace to draw close to the Lord and in a particular way, ask him for a fresh outpouring of faith, for a fresh outpouring of love, for a fresh outpouring of hope. And not just that, but a faith that produces good works, a love that labors not in vain, and a hope that is steadfast and remains under pressure. And so let's go ahead and just pray and let's ask the Lord for that. And let's see how the Holy Spirit today, as we dive into the rest of this word, wants to speak to us in a particular way. If you'll join me in the name of the Father, the Son, and the Holy Spirit, amen. Come, Holy Spirit. Father, we boldly approach your throne with Jesus at your right hand interceding for us, which means we have access to you. Thank you for this access. Thank you that we have access to ask for more. And so we ask right now for more faith. Give us more of the gift of faith, a faith that produces good works. Just ask for it right now in your own words. Come, Holy Spirit. And Lord, we ask for the gift of supernatural charity, supernatural love, that it would be poured out upon us, that we could labor not in vain, but for your kingdom, in love for you and love for one another. So just ask for that in your own words right now. Give us more love. And Lord Jesus, we ask for hope. a hope that endures, a hope that stays, a hope that goes beyond our circumstances, and a hope that is anchored in you and you alone. So I just invite you right now to ask for hope in your own words. And Lord, we thank you that you are good. Father, we thank you that you're a generous Father who knows how to give good gifts to his children when they ask. And so we say thank you with gratitude for what you've given us, for what you're stirring in us this week. And we ask that as we approach this word with fear and trembling and awe, that you would speak to us in an even deeper way and you would stir up the gifts that you have given us. Amen. In the name of the Father, the Son, and the Holy Spirit. Amen. And friends, I want you to take that prayer to the bank. I want you to have confidence that Jesus Christ, the only Son of God, is seated at the right hand of the Father, making intercession for you, pleading for you on your behalf, wanting you to enter into heaven, wanting you to be with him forever. And so he's giving you this access to the Father. So when we ask, the Father always wants to give us more. Amen. So ask for more throughout the day. What do you need? Ask the Lord for it. Amen. So let's go ahead and read. I'm going to start at verse 4. For we know, brethren, beloved by God, that he has chosen you. For our gospel came to you not only in word, but also in power and in the Holy Spirit and with full conviction. You know what kind of men we proved to be among you for your sake. And you became imitators of us and of the Lord. For you received the word in much affliction, with joy inspired by the Holy Spirit, so that you became an example to all the believers in Macedonia and in Achaia. For not only has the word of the Lord sounded forth from you in Macedonia and Achaia, but your faith in God has gone forth everywhere, so that we need not say anything. For they themselves report concerning us what a welcome we had among you, and how you turned to God from idols to serve a living and true God, and to wait for his Son from heaven, whom he raised from the dead, Jesus, who delivers us from the wrath to come. Amen. So we left off at verse 4, and yesterday we talked about, we know, brethren, that you're beloved by God, and he has chosen you. This beautiful start, Paul reminding, hey, God loves you and he chose you. This beautiful reminder. And friends, let's live in that reality today. God loves you and he chose you. Amen. Continuing on. For our gospel, what is the gospel? The power of salvation for all who believe came to you not only in word, but also in power and in the Holy Spirit and in full conviction. Let's talk about this for a second. He's saying we came to you. We preached the gospel. What is the gospel? The power of salvation for those who believe. The proclamation of the life, death, resurrection, and saving works of Jesus Christ, that when those who receive him respond to it, are transformed and given new life in Christ. He's saying we gave you our gospel. And it came to you, not just in words, not just in exchanging of words saying, hey, what do you think about this? And I think it's really interesting because in Acts 17, he's saying that gospel that we gave you, I want to turn to it. It's going to take me a second here. But if you can turn to Acts chapter 17, and we're going to see this. We're going to see the gospel coming. And it says about this. He says, now when they had passed through Amphipolis and Apollonia, they came to Thessalonica, where there is a synagogue of the Jews, and Paul went in, and as was his custom for 3 weeks, argued with them from the scriptures, explaining and proving that it was necessary for the Christ to suffer, to die, and to rise from the dead, saying, this Jesus whom I proclaim to you is the Christ. So what is our gospel? Jesus Christ suffered. He died. He rose from the dead. And this Jesus that I proclaim to you is Christos. He is Lord. This is exactly why there was an insurrection against them, because later it says these men have turned the world upside down and come here also. And they're saying that they're acting against the decrees of Caesar, saying that there is another king, Jesus. Friends, what is the gospel that we're proclaiming? So often we quote unquote proclaim a nice gospel about a nice Jesus who has come very nicely to make us comfortable. And Paul's saying the gospel that we brought to you, it came with power. It came with conviction. It came with signs and wonders. It came in the Holy Spirit. This gospel that we brought to you, what was it? Jesus Christ suffered. Stop skirting around the suffering of Christ. Stop shunning crucifixes. Stop making his suffering small. The suffering of Christ is the glorification of the human race. Through his suffering, sin is condemned in the flesh. This is not a symbol of mockery. It's a symbol of victory. The gospel that Christ suffered. He died. We have to proclaim Jesus's death, not only his resurrection. Jesus died, and finally, he rose from the dead. This is the gospel we proclaimed. And he says the fundamental core of this gospel that is proclaimed is that this Jesus whom I'm speaking of, he is the Christ. He is Christos in Greek. He is the Lord. And this is what precisely brings about this reaction. It doesn't bring about a confrontation in people when we're like, Jesus, he's so cool. He makes your life better. He's the funnest guy ever. All this kind of stuff. I do believe that Jesus is fun. I believe God has the best sense of humor ever. I believe he loves you. I believe that at times he wants to improve our circumstances. I believe all of those things. But the core proclamation of Christianity is Jesus Christ is Lord. After the Holy Spirit comes upon the apostles in the upper room, they go out and they're saying, this is the gospel. This Jesus whom you crucified, God has made him both Lord and Christ. So Paul's saying our gospel that we gave to you, what? The suffering, death, and resurrection of Jesus and the proclamation that he is Lord. This got us persecuted. This got us shoved out of town. But this gospel was accompanied with power, with conviction, with the Holy Spirit. And I have a concern, friends, that we don't believe in the conviction and the power of the gospel. You know, not too long ago, I was preaching at an event and I was just basically preaching the word of God, Hebrews 2, the humanity of Jesus and Jesus as our brother making an offering on our behalf. And I was just preaching Jesus. And I had this conviction in me from the Holy Spirit, and I knew the Holy Spirit was with me and behind me. And it was amazing. Like, because of the conviction and the fire of the Holy Spirit on the preaching of the word, and not just any word, but on the preaching, the proclamation of the death, resurrection, and lordship of Jesus Christ, power was going out, and the women that I was speaking to were convicted. We were placing Jesus before them in our preaching and our sharing of the gospel, and people were crying, people were weeping, they were seeing Jesus, they were experiencing him. Friends, we need to grow. We need to grow in our confidence. Our confidence that the power will accompany the preaching of the word. That when you share clearly with concise conviction who Jesus is, the Holy Spirit will move in power. The anointing follows the word. And when there's anointing on the word of God, the Holy Spirit convicts hearts. So let's trust God. And even when we're sharing the gospel one-on-one, that we're actually sharing the life, death, resurrection, and lordship of Jesus. God bless.
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3: 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This 50-part series was recorded on phonograph records in the 1960s, and the sound quality is sometimes compromised. But the Word of God, spoken by Archbishop Sheen, is solid and timeless. Here now is Archbishop Fulton Sheen.
4: Peace be to you. We have now come to a point where we propose to discuss the Trinity. But as I was preparing something to say about the Trinity, there came to my mind two possible objections that you might have had concerning original sin. May we treat those briefly? One objection might be this. Why is it that I have to suffer on account of Adam? I had nothing to do with him. I was not involved with his sin. The answer is, yes, you were involved, so was I. We were all involved, simply because Adam was the head of the human race. A river polluted at its source affects the entire current. Parents are infected, the infection passes on to their children. When the president declares war, we are at war, and without any individual declaration on our part, for the simple reason that the president is the head of our country. So too, Adam was the head of the human race. What he did, we did. Just as one man's evil can affect a whole nation, as the good and honor of a father can affect the family, so too the disobedience of one man, Adam, affected us all. But God in his mercy has repaired that harm through the obedience of the new Adam, which is our blessed Lord. The second objection that might be urged against original sin is, why should I lose the blessings that Adam had on account of his sins? Is there not an injustice on the part of God to deprive me of the many favors that he had? Simply because he sinned. In answer to that objection, it must be recalled that there is no injustice done, because injustice is the depriving one of something that is his due. When Adam sinned, he lost only gifts. Gifts that God gave him. Not things to which he was entitled because of his nature. On Christmas Day, when you go around giving gifts to all of your friends, suppose you give every one of them for Christmas a velvet potholder. I come to you the day after Christmas and I say, why didn't you give me a gift? You might very well answer, well, I did not even need to give gifts to my friends and to my relatives. If I did not give them anything, I would not be depriving them of that which was their due. And when I do not give you anything, I am not depriving you of that which is due you in justice. And furthermore, though we lost those gifts, we get them all back. We get back communion with God now through grace. But the other gifts which Adam lost, we do not get back until the general resurrection. And we get back more than we lost. As the priest says when he puts water into the wine at the offertory of the Mass, mirabiliter condidisti et mirabilius reformasti. What thou didst so wonderfully make, thou didst more wonderfully reform. Leaving now those objections behind, we come to the Trinity. You know how to bless yourself. In the name of the Father, and of the Son, and of the Holy Spirit, amen. When you say in the name of the Father, you put your hand to your forehead. When you say in the name of the Son, you put your hand below to the breast. And when you say the Holy Spirit, you place your hand first on your left shoulder, then on your right. In the name of the Father, and of the Son, and of the Holy Spirit, amen. Notice that when you do that, you also make the sign of cross, which is redemption. You were baptized in the name of the Trinity, and our blessed Lord often spoke of it, for example, when he said, going, teach ye all nations, baptizing them in the name of the Father and of the Son and of the Holy Spirit. Our blessed Lord did not say, in the names of. In the name of. Because there's only one nature, the nature of God. The Trinity means there are three persons in God and only one nature. Without going into very profound explanations of nature and person, a nature answers the question, what? And a person answers the question, who? I repeat, there are three persons in God and only one nature. And a person in the Trinity does not mean the same as a person in this world. A person in the Trinity is not someone with hands and feet and a beard. A person in the Trinity means a relation or a relationship. For example, there's a road that runs between Chicago and New York. There's a road that runs between New York and Chicago. It's the same road. But it is a different road under a different relationship. You see how out of one thing you get the multiple? Remember your chemistry? What was the chemical symbol for water? H2O. That is its nature. It has only one nature. But is it possible to have various relationships within that one nature? Most certainly. H2O can be a liquid. It can be ice. It can be steam. Is the liquid a different nature from H2O? No. The ice? No. The steam? No. Somehow or other, the three are in one. Just as in the sun, there is substance, light, and heat, and yet only one sun. Now we're going to apply this in some way to the Trinity, which is a great and tremendous mystery. And when I get through, I will not have explained it to you. I remember once having spent an hour describing with analogies the Trinity to someone who was taking instructions, and I insisted very much upon the fact that it was a mystery. When I finished, the good lady said, "At the beginning, you said that this was a mystery. It's no longer a mystery to me. You made it perfectly clear." Well, I said, "Madam, if I made it perfectly clear to you, I did not explain it right. It should be a mystery. And it will be when I finish." There are various ways of approaching the subject, and I'm going to start very low. I'm going to start with life, to show you that life is complex. And then we're gradually going to take life right up to the Trinity, by analogy. It will seem as if I'm a million miles away from it, but bear with me. I hope the explanation will not be like that of a lawyer who, arguing before a judge, went into a long history of cases, legal decisions, precedents, and in a most confusing way. He had a dim suspicion that he was not perfectly clear, and he said to the judge, "Your Honor, do you follow me?" The judge said, "Yes," he said, "I do, but if I knew the way back, I would leave you now." So I beg you, bear with me. Life. What is it? That mysterious thing that is bound up with all of our pleasures and destiny. That thing which thrills me and saddens me. It sometimes seems the greatest of all gifts, and at other times the most burdensome. That thing which I know best and which I know least. What is it? The first obvious answer is given to us by the commonplace things round about us. We always associate life with some kind of movement or activity. If we see an animal lying motionless in the field, it gives rise to the suspicion that possibly the animal is dead because there seems to be no movement. And then when a child is full of exuberance and joy, we say it's full of life. Notice that we associate life with movement, and our explanation and description is really not too bad. When you come to a more scientific definition, you find out that the movement or the activity has to be what is called immanent. It has to be inside of the thing. There's another kind of movement which is called transitive. For example, the light that seems to come from phosphorus, heat that comes from a radiator. It has no power of generating heat within itself, it just passes from the outside. Stove, for example, has purely transitive activity, so does radium. Stone rolling down a hill has transitive activity. But life, on the other side, has this different kind of activity, which is called immanent. It is from the inside. Now let us try and find a law concerning this life. And the law is, note it carefully, the greater the immanent activity, the higher the life. In other words, the more the activity is inside of the living thing, the higher it is. All creation, as you know, is a pyramid. At the base of the pyramid is the material chemical order. Then there are plants and animals and man, angels and God. We are now going to apply this law. It is so universal that it can be verified in every one of the orders. A stone, as we know, has no immanent activity, though Michelangelo, when he finished the statue of Moses, struck it with his chisel. He said, speak. It seems so lifelike that really it ought to be full of speech, but it had no inner activity. But there's inner activity in a plant. It always has its mouth to the breast of Mother Nature, and it takes up into itself all the vital elements that are needed for it. When you come to an animal, it has higher life than the plant. The plant has the power of vegetation. It has the power of generation, of begetting seeds. But the animal has two powers, immanent powers, that the plant does not. One is the ability to move, and the other is the ability to see, to taste, to touch, and to smell, what is called sense activity. A plant cannot decide during the winter to move from New York down to Florida or California. We have to be very fair in our examples. But an animal can move from light to shade. Then thanks to its sense knowledge, it gets the outside world inside of itself. It possesses an inner world. A dog can know its master's voice. When you come now to man, is there a higher activity? Oh, yes. Thinking and willing. Man has all of the immanent activity of plants and animals, but he has also something else that plants and animals have not. Knowledge and love. First of all, he thinks. He thinks thoughts like faith, justice, hope, relationship, fortitude. Where do these thoughts come from? They're not in the outside world. You never saw faith out for a walk. You never saw fortitude eating a dessert. You never saw relationship climbing a hill. Where did you get these ideas? Your mind generated them. Your mind is fecund. Do not think the only kind of generation in the world is the generation that the animal has and that a human being has to beget its kind. There's the chaste generation of the mind, the ability to beget ideas or words. Now come to another point about the mind. When the mind begets an idea, generates something, what it generates does not fall from itself. Like an apple falls from a tree, like an animal falls from its kind when it is born, the fruit of our mind stays inside of the mind. All we got to do is just simply look into the mind, and there it is. It is distinct from the mind, but it is never separate. That is why when I want to find a thought, I just go back into my mind. I do not look on a shelf for it. Take now the will. We have a will and we can choose. We can love. And we have the power, thanks to our will, of loving that which we think about. We can love the truth. And love the truth even that is in our own mind. We do not always need to love things that are outside of us. That's the amazing thing about our will, is that our loves, just like our thoughts, can be imminent on the inside of us. We will not have time to touch how the angels think, but let us go to God. God is perfect life. Therefore, he will have perfect imminent activity. I say perfect imminent activity. Since he's a spirit, we will have to understand that perfect imminent activity after the analogy of our own, namely after the intellect and our will. So we look inside of ourselves to find some faint resemblance to this divine life. Now we said what we do in our mind is to think and also to love. Now God also thinks. And what does God think? He thinks a thought. Or a word. That thought of God, or that word of God, is distinct from him, but it is not separate from him, as my thought is not separate from my mind, though distinct from my mind. I have many thoughts, so do you, but God has only one thought. And in that one thought, or one word, is contained all of the knowledge that is possible, all things that are known and can be known. God, therefore, does not need any word but that one word, which is the image and the splendor of his substance. Now, recall the words of the Gospel of John. The Word became flesh and dwelt amongst us. Who was the Word that became flesh? The Son of God, the second person of the Trinity, the thought of God. Well, you may ask, well, why do we call him the Son of God? Oh, that's not difficult to answer. Did we not say that you generate the thought in your mind or the word that is in your mind? Did we not say there's a higher generation than carnal generation? Well, God generates an eternal word. Now, applying it to the human order, what do we call the principle of generation? The Father. Do we not? And what is the term of generation in the earthly order? A son. All right. Instead of calling God who thinks the thinker, and instead of calling the thought or the word of God just the thought, why not call God who thinks the Father? And why not call the God or the person who is the thought the Son? That is why the Word that became flesh is called the Son. That is why the psalmist said, Thou art my Son, this day have I begotten thee. And the Son of God became the Son of Man, and the Son of God who became the Son of Man is Jesus Christ our Lord. Now let us take another analogy. We have yet the third person of the Blessed Trinity. We said we not only think, but we also love. Now, love is a relationship. It's a movement toward that which is love, to unite it to oneself. I love you simply because I am communicating to you truth. Now, love is not something in me. Love is not something in you. Love is a mysterious bond uniting both of us. Love, therefore, is always to be understood as something that unites. And notice, too, that though love is distinct from the thought, it proceeds from the thought and also from the thinker. God loves. God loves his perfection. Every being loves its perfection. The perfection of the eye is color, it loves color. The perfection of the ear is harmony, it loves harmony. The perfection of the stomach is food, it loves the food. The perfection of God the Father is God the Son. The perfection of God the thinker is God the Word, is the Word of God. And the Father loves the Son. Love is not something in the Father alone. Love is not something in the Son alone. Love is a mysterious bond uniting the two. And because here we are dealing not with the personal and the biological, but with something infinite, that love cannot express itself by canticles, by words, by embraces. It cannot express itself likened to anything that we have on this earth. It can only express itself by that which signifies the very fullness and exhaustion of all giving, namely, a sigh. Something that lies too deep for words. All deep love is speechless. And that bond of love that unites Father and Son is called the Holy Breath. Holy Spirit, the Holy Love. And just as the color of the perfume and the beauty of the rose do not make three roses, but one, as one times one times one do not make three, but one, just as I am, I think and I love, and yet I have only one nature, so in a far more mysterious way, there are three persons in God, and only one God. Thus there is in God a tremendous encircling of love. God is life, truth, and love. Now we know the life is the Father, the truth is the Son, and love is the Holy Spirit. And with John Donne we say, batter my heart, three-personed God. For you as yet but not breathe, shine and seek to mend, that I may rise and stand. Overthrow on me and bend your force to break, blow, burn, and make me new. I, like a usurped town to another due, labor to admit you. But oh, to no end. Reason, your viceroy in me should defend, but is captive and proves weak or untrue. Yet dearly I love you, and would be loved fain, but am betrothed unto your enemy. Divorce me, untie me, or break that knot again. Take me to you, imprison me, for I accept you, enthrall me, shall never be free, nor ever chaste, except you ravish me. God love.
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3: This is an EWTN Newslink. I'm Teresa Tomeo from Catholic Connection. Pope Leo sending some financial aid to Colombia as rescue and recovery efforts continue after Monday's massive earthquake. Vatican News reporting that 100,000 euros have been sent to Caritas Colombia. The Holy Father, during his general audience yesterday, offering prayers and solidarity with our brothers and sisters in Colombia who have suffered the consequences of the recent earthquake. And jury selection underway in California in a trial against Meta after a U.S. appeals court declining to dismiss thousands of online safety lawsuits against major social media companies. The lawsuits alleging platforms such as Facebook and TikTok encourage addictive behavior, fail to properly verify users' ages, and do not do enough to protect users from harmful content. For more news at the Catholic Perspective, visit EWTNnews.com. I'm Teresa Tomeo, and Catholic Answers Live starts now.

0: Hello and welcome to Catholic Answers Live. I am Cy Kellett, your host. Joe Heschmeyer is our guest for both hours, and we are going to mix it up a little bit today. It's the end of Propinquity Week, or we're coming near to the end of Propinquity Week here at Catholic Answers. I've mentioned it a few times. That is, Propinquity Week is everybody's got to come. It's like homecoming week. You got to come home and work here.
1: I'm not sure how that's like homecoming week.
0: You come home
1: and work.
0: Oh yeah, I guess that's not. All right, it has this. It's nice to have you here, Joe. thank you for finding holes in my analogies. You've shared an office with Braden, our newest apologist, the very fine young Braden Cook, Carlo, in everybody in, and we've really enjoyed having everybody around.
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1: Just to make it a little more like homecoming.
0: 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So just vote for.
1: You can choose anyone. Just type their name in the comments, and then once we get some regular comments that are, you know, we see the same names over and over again,
0: we'll know that
1: we can then create a poll.
0: Okay,
1: and then we can make it all very scientific.
0: All right. Okay. So we're going to have a vote for Propinquity King and Propinquity Queen.
1: Speaking of comments on YouTube, this is Flannel Panel, kind of. And the first question we've got is, where's Cy's flannel?
0: Oh, really? Really? That's a serious question? Have you ever been part of Flannel Panel? This is a double failure for me today. Usually on Flannel Panel, I forget to wear my flannel. But today, I told Joe, I'll bring a flannel for me and one for you. I did neither of those things. So I got all the way here before I remembered it even was Flannel Panel.
1: And it turned out I had a flannel in my luggage. So this was really a triple failure because I succeeded too.
0: Which... Yeah. So, and you know, Chris Jack's usually with us. We just don't have Chris with us today. So here's what we're going to do. I told you it's going to be interesting. And I'll tell you what, I love summertime. I love when people do a little bit something different for the summertime. There used to be TV shows that would just run in the summer. And so let's do a little something different for the summer. You're part of the Flannel Panel today. You can call 888-318-7884 and get involved because we don't have Chris. So we need a third member. So we'll just let, but you got to stay on topic. We're going to do topics and you got to be on topic. So
1: you can fill the Chris Check role. We are tentatively calling this segment Check Yourself.
0: Check yourself before you
1: wreck yourself.
0: Okay.
1: Yes.
0: Thank you. Thank you for playing along.
1: I had to save that for you because I'm not sure enough of the listeners are old or young enough to know.
0: Or can just recognize something that was actually of high quality by my low quality imitation. All right. You can be part of a Flannel Panel today if you want, 888-318-7884. And I was going to impress Chris with our first topic when we thought that Chris was going to come here because it was going to be about Joan of Arc. Because, you know, Chris loves Joan of Arc. And then the first time I think Chris even liked me at all was when he found out that I love Joan of Arc. He started to think that there might be some redeeming quality to me. And now you love Joan of Arc.
1: It's true.
0: It has happened.
1: And,
0: so
1: and what's more, you actually played a major role in this.
0: I love this part.
1: I know.
0: Me and my spiritual partner, Mark Twain. I feel the two of us.
1: The two of you are equally pious.
0: Yes, we're very similar. So you read Twain's...
1: Well, let's go back a little bit. We were in Germany, and we stayed on a couple extra days to speak at Patch Military Base in Stuttgart and to speak in English. Don't worry. We're not impressive here.
0: It would have been awesome if we did it in German. It would have just been like cartoon German.
1: Right. It would have been like MASH. Right. Oh, no, not MASH. What is it? What is it? Colonel Klinker? What is...
0: Colonel... No, you're thinking of Stalag 13.
1: This is a terrible...
0: Hogan's Heroes,
1: there it is. That's exactly what I was thinking of. So, anyway, Cy gives a talk on Joan of Arc, and I see it on the schedule, and I'm not sure why he's giving a talk on Joan of Arc.
0: I don't know about that many things. If you're going to make me do three talks in one day, one of them's going to be on Joan of Arc.
1: There you go. The talk was amazing. I mean,
0: Take that, internet.
1: Yeah.
0: Oh, sorry.
1: It was fantastic because Joan of Arc is one of those figures where you hear about her and you think, wow, this teenage girl was this military leader for France. Like, if it was a teenager who, like, beat France, that wouldn't be that impressive. But a teenage girl leading the French army
0: to victories.
1: Yes.
0: Yeah.
1: It is so surprising and so shocking and does seem just of itself miraculous. But then the next question people naturally have is, well, why? Like, why would God want France to win? It's like saying that your team miraculously won the World Cup. Like, yeah, but does God care about those kind of little things?
0: Yeah.
1: And I thought your talk succeeded in really giving sound reasons for believing that, yeah, she was actually conversing with the saints. These things that she called her voices, where they would speak to her, it wasn't some psychological abnormality. Mm-mm. These were authentic miracles. They had every indication of being real miracles. And it changed the whole fate of the world in this really remarkable way.
0: It did. That's what people don't get, I think, about Joan. But
1: so maybe you could tell us how.
0: Well, she's just, I mean, the part of the reason I love Joan is she's 19 when she dies. She's a 19-year-old, and she is not a university educated. She probably doesn't even have the equivalent of what we would call a high school education today.
1: Right.
0: But she is a genius. I honestly believe that. I think Joan is a natural genius, and she is a visionary. And
1: not so, in like the way Silicon Valley uses.
0: No, it's not like a Steve Jobs type visionary. She sees visions. She converses with saints, and so I do think that the fundamental kind of question that you pose about why would God have this girl do these things, and what you end up seeing is that in a story of this 19-year-old girl who herself doesn't know why God is calling for these things from her. She doesn't ever know what her mission in life is. She knows what her mission is in terms of what she personally has to accomplish, but she doesn't ever know in her life what her mission is in terms of its importance to world history. But it's as simple as this, Joe. And if you consider Joan dying in the early part of the 1400s, the beginning of the 1400s.
1: You know what? I'm going to pause you right there because you're about to give the whole climax of this thing, and I want to give a little more backstory.
0: Oh, you do?
1: No, okay. If I may. Because one of the, like, reading, or actually I listened to it on audiobook. I don't want to say I read it. Listening to Mark Twain's biography of Joan of Arc, which is phenomenal.
0: That's the thing, yeah. Twain wrote a great biography of a Catholic saint.
1: One of the things that is really underscored there, which I think I vaguely knew but didn't know to this level, is she's fighting for this French king who really cannot be bothered to fight for himself. Who she keeps being like, all you have to do is go here and you'll win. And he's like, but I'd rather just stick around and do nothing and wait for the English to defeat us. And it is really remarkable because she's serving this king who is absolutely ungrateful. And it really underscores that, like, why this conflict? Not even just, like, why favor France over England? People might be able to fill in their own kind of answers to that question. But, like, why support this claimant to the crown?
0: Yeah. When Henry is actually pretty competent in England.
1: Right.
0: like he actually is a better king. Probably.
1: Absolutely.
0: So, yeah, right. Am I still too early for
1: No, please. I just wanted to build up a little more, so now they're ready.
0: No,
1: for
0: there
1: it.
0: You go. Okay, so this and sweet, beautiful, brilliant, faithful Joan goes to her death, not knowing that virtually 100 years, almost 100 years to the year after her death,

0: of religion and the things that happened subsequently, France would not have been there as a buffer between Spain and the rest of Protestantism, between Spain and Protestantism. And Spain went on to make most of the world Catholic. That all, when you think about all of South America and Mexico and the Philippines and all of the hundreds of millions, probably billions of people received the Eucharist because Joan gave her life to fight for France. And that's the way I see the story. And she never knew it. She knew that she was serving her great king, but she never knew the full meaning. And that, I find so the conclusion of the story for me, Joe, is just do what Jesus asks you to do. Don't do more, don't do less. Do what Jesus asks you to do, because his plan is perfect. Whatever he's got in mind for your life, it's far greater than what you could imagine for your life.
1: Yeah, I think that's very well said, because he's doing things that she wouldn't have anticipated. Anglicanism. I mean, there were horrible things being done by the English soldiers at the time. And this is one of the sort of depressing realizations you come to in, you know, reading her story. But there were a whole new avenues of bad things to come that she wouldn't have even anticipated. And God was providentially preparing not only France or Spain or Portugal, but an entire new world that she wouldn't have even known about.
0: You can get in on the conversation, 888-318-7884. We're going to take a break. It's Flannel Panel, and you are the third member of Flannel Panel. You just got to stay on topic. But you don't have, by the way, when I say stay on topic, we'll move on. But if there's any topic that catches your interest and you want to draw us back to it, you're welcome to do that. We're not trying to exclude you. We're trying to include you. Special Flannel Panel. But before you call, put on your flannel shirt, 888-318-7884.
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0: Welcome back, Catholic Answers Live. I am Cy Kellett, your host. It's Flannel Panel, but it's just there's only two members of the Flannel Panel here today. Flannel Panel is when we put on flannel shirts or similar, and we talk about the news of the day from a Catholic perspective. Today, you are a member of the Flannel Panel. You can call and get involved, 888-318-7884, 888-318-7884. We were just talking about Joan of Arc and just an incredible, beautiful story. And Joan, the other thing about Joan is some of the best theologians in the world are trying to trick her into committing heresy.
1: Yes.
0: And they can't do it. They can't get her.
1: Some
0: to
1: of the best in a perverse sense of that.
0: Yeah, sure. You're most skilled, I guess.
1: I mean, there are these theologians of the University of Paris who, in their defense, probably do think that she's a witch, probably think that she actually is this successful because she's consorting with evil, and they're trying to trip her up to get her to say something heretical. And she repeatedly, deftly maneuvers around all of these things. So remember, at the time that this is happening, you have what's called the papal schism in the West, where there's three different men claiming to be pope. And so they say, she says something about the pope, and they say, which of the three popes are you talking about? And she said, I didn't know there was more than one. Which is
0: such a great
1: reply, because like, what are you talking about? And now later she clarifies that she means the Pope in Rome. So she's actually right about that as well. When a lot of Catholics had followed the wrong person claiming to be Pope.
0: Yeah.
1: But it was just a very, and this is a young woman without a lawyer, without any kind of education or assistance, things that she's actually permitted. She was denied her legal rights.
0: She was.
1: She appealed to the Pope, and that was ignored and denied. Like, this is, you know, when people point to this moment and say, oh, how could the church allow this to happen? Well, this wasn't done

0: according to the rules of the church. And repeatedly, the bishop there violated, because the bishop was, you know, fanatically pro-English and was not pursuing, you know, the good of the church or the good of justice or the good of the salvation of Joan's soul or any of these things that he should have been motivated by, but was seemingly trying to get promoted to, you know, get an archbishopric and all this. And it was a disgraceful affair. But in the midst of this, while she has everything stacked against her, she has one after another brilliant kind of answer. And then the catechism actually quotes her at one point. I'm blanking on the paragraph. I know Tim Staples would be able to tell you. But in her trial, she talks about the relationship of Christ and the church. And she just says, I only know that they're one person. We shouldn't try to complicate it.
1: Yeah, that's what I mean about I do think she's a genius, but she's also, of course, a saint. She is Saint Joan of Arc now. And
0: it's paragraph 795. I'm sorry, I just found it.
1: I'm going to find a little later I'll read the testimony of her mother at her second trial. You know that you know this, but there's a second trial of Joan of Arc in which Joan of Arc is acquitted. But of course, it's, I think, maybe 30 years. I can't remember the exact date, but it's I think maybe 30 years after her death. And her mother, Isabelle Romée, made that trial happen. Her mother's a really impressive person. The women in that family were impressive. The men less so, but the women quite impressive in that family. So when I find it, I'll read it. It's beautiful testimony of a mother to her saintly daughter. But tell me what you thought about Twain. What did you think about Twain?
0: So I've read that this was his favorite book of his own. And Mark Twain does not famously have positive feelings towards organized religion. And so I thought it was a really, I guess I'd say this. There is a radiance to sanctity where when you see someone who is truly holy, it's often winsome and persuasive, even to people who dislike the abstract idea of religion, that to really see the Catholic thing lived well is incredibly inviting and attractive. Yeah. And Joan lives this out so well.
1: It's interesting because Mark Twain is a comedian, really, and his mode of comedy is satire. And that has a certain cynicism to it. And he's not cynical about Joan. It's like his cynicism totally fails him in the presence of Joan.
0: Yeah, it is incredible. Because, you know, you can imagine any number of ways you could have gone pretty sardonic and mocking and all of this. And you really have... I don't think there's any of that.
1: No, none. All right, can I read Isabelle Romée's?
0: I think there's also a caller. We have our first Chris Jack.
1: Oh, we do? We have our first... okay.
0: Lauren from Cloquet, Minnesota.
1: All right, let's get Lauren on here. Boy, you better be good, Lauren, because it's either you or Isabelle Romée, the mother of Joan of Arc. So this better
0: no
1: be
0: pressure.
1: Good. Lauren. Hi, Lauren.
2: Okay, am I on?
1: Yes, you are. We're happy you're here. Welcome to Flannel Panel.
2: Okay. Hey. I was on the Rhine River trip with you guys, but
1: Lauren, of course. You've been on several trips with us, Lauren. Wonderful to speak with you. Great to speak with you.
2: Yeah. But I just wanted to ask you guys a question / make a suggestion. If you guys have not listened to the 10-episode audio story on Augustine Institute's formed platform of Joan of Arc called The Victory of Joan of Arc.
1: No, I haven't.
2: I think it is super well done.
1: Wonderful.
2: I listened to like my mow the lawn. I've listened to it over a dozen times. It's just very, very well done, in my opinion.
1: Okay, so do you know who does it? Who's the scholar that does it? Do you remember?
2: Well,
1: or is it
2: by their radio program? So Tim Gray's name is on it. And
1: I see.
2: Who actually did their,
1: so it's a corporate effort. It's not like a set of lectures or something.
0: It looks.
2: It's
0: I just pulled it up.
2: The Victory of Joan of Arc.
1: Are you in our club? Our We Love Joan of Arc club?
2: I am. I don't know. I didn't know there was one.
0: We're forming it right now.
1: There's three members so far.
2: Yeah, I love Joan of Arc.
1: Okay, so tell me what you love about Joan of Arc, Lauren. Like, what got you about Joan?
2: I think the her faithfulness to do what she knew was right. I mean, she was never wavering. She knew what she was supposed to do. And I just find it intriguing as she tries to win over the people that she comes up against. And, no, I'm not going to listen to this country girl. Go back to your farm. It's overcoming the establishment, if you will.
0: You know who put this together? So, I just discovered this guy had become Catholic.
1: Who's that?
0: Paul McCusker. Now, that name is not going to be familiar to everyone, but his work might be. He was the guy, the brains behind Adventures in Odyssey, the Protestant children's radio show, which I grew up loving.
1: Oh, wow.
0: And he did stuff. So he's great in radio theater. He did that back in the 80s, and then he became Catholic at some point. In 2007, it looks like. He's got a Wikipedia page.
1: So all right, so I just want to get it right. You go to the Augustine Institute's formed platform, and you get 10 episodes, the audio story of Joan of Arc. Am I right, Lauren? Is that where people should go?
2: Yeah, correct.
1: Okay. Lauren, thank you. Thank you for calling. You're a great member of Flannel Panel.
0: Yes.
1: It was great to have you on. Okay.
2: Great.
1: Yeah.
0: I literally just Googled Augustine Institute,
1: thanks,
0: Joan
1: Lauren.
0: Of Arc, so I'm sure there are other ways you can do it as well.
1: Yeah,
0: but it looks like it's very easy to find on podcast or YouTube.
1: But now maybe we've got five people in our club. McCusker might be in our club as well.
0: Perfect.
1: Five people in the We Love Joan Club.
0: Yeah.
1: I'm going to let somebody else be on here, but these words from Isabel Rome are so... I'll just read them. So just imagine this. Okay. So in, I guess it's in the 1450s probably. 1455. They finally have the second trial of Joan of Arc. And this time it's not in some faraway place. It's in Paris. It's at Notre Dame Cathedral. And I want to visit Notre Dame Cathedral. I mean, I'd love to see Notre Dame Cathedral, but just to go where they had this trial, that's how much I love. I only want to go to France because of Joan. I want to see everything Joan in France. So just imagine this. The cathedral is already, 450 years old. And up the steps comes old Isabel Rome, and she is going to open the trial. She gets to give the opening testimony. So she goes in there where all these lawyers and theologians are gathered for the second trial of Joan of Arc. And this is what she tells them. I had a daughter born in lawful wedlock who grew up amid the fields and pastures. I had her baptized and confirmed and brought her up in the fear of God. I taught her respect for the traditions of the church as much as I was able to do given her age and simplicity of her condition. I succeeded so well, she spent much of her time in church, and after having gone to confession, she received the sacrament of Eucharist every month. Because the people suffered so much, she had a great compassion for them in her heart, and despite her youth, she would fast and pray for them with great devotion and fervor. She never thought, spoke, or did anything against the faith. Certain enemies had her arraigned in a religious trial. Despite her disclaimers and appeals, both tacit and expressed, and without any help given to her defense, she was put through a perfidious, violent, iniquitous, and sinful trial. The judges condemned her falsely, damnably, and criminally, and put her to death in a cruel manner by fire, for the damnation of their souls, and in notorious, infamous, and irreparable loss to me, Isabel, and mine.
0: Wow.
1: That kills me. Every time I read that, I feel like this woman is a lion. She fought all those years to have her daughter's name cleared, and then she said that when she got up, when she finally got to be in front of the judges.
0: It is truly incredible. And unfortunately, her husband, Joan's father, did not live to see his daughter vindicated.
1: Yeah.
0: But they had to know, this was a holy and falsely accused.
1: They did. I mean, of course, they weren't always thrilled with her career path.
0: Yes.
1: But it must have been very upsetting to a father to have his daughter off to war and all of that. But let's go to Javier in South Carolina. Javier, you're part of the Flannel Panel now. Hi, Javier. What do you got?
3: Hey, guys.
1: Hey.
3: Nice to hear from you. I'm on the car driving with my girls. I just want to thank you guys are my heroes. If there's a title that I can give you, it will be like Heroes of the Faith, but from just a layman.
0: Thank you.
3: The one thing that I just wanted to add was that Joan of Arc, there's a common conversation that I have with Protestants in regards to how much theology do we need to be saved.
0: Yes.
1: Virtually none.
3: Well, that's the thing. It's like they make a huge focus on theology. And I'm like, well, Joan of Arc was a saint, and she didn't have like too much or a lot of theology? Actually, that's a good question. Like, how much theology did she know?
1: As I said, Joan was a genius. So it's really, that's my view. That's my personal view, is I put Joan in a genius category, like among the rare.
0: But she's not a highly educated
1: genius.
0: But she
1: doesn't. So who knows what she knew? I mean, she can read, but I don't know at what level she can read.
0: She doesn't write her own. They have to help her sign her name and everything.
1: Right,
0: that's one of the things Mark Twain mentions.
1: Right.
0: So she has to like dictate letters and things.
1: So maybe maybe reading was actually being read to in Joan's case. Maybe she knew things because they were read to her. Javier, did you say you're with your daughters?
3: Yeah, we're going to volleyball right now.
1: Oh, well, God bless you. Well, give your daughters a copy of Mark Twain's Joan of Arc if you haven't yet. And there's the music. I got to go. I'm sorry, Javier. I would have liked to speak with you more. But thank you for honoring Joan. I'd love to get you all in our club, the We Love Joan of Arc Club. I just started it today. We'll be right back with more Flannel Panel on Catholic Answers Live.
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0: Welcome back. Catholic Answers Live. Flannel panel, but we need a third member of the flannel panel because it's just me and Joe today. So you can be the third member of the flannel panel. You're welcome to call in. 888-318-7884. You just got to be on topic. And so far, the topic has been Joan of Arc. But I think
1: in fairness, we don't always hold the third member of the flannel.
0: He never stays on topic. Yeah, you got to be at least as on topic as Chris Check. Okay, fair enough, Joe. Joe, I want to say something to you in Portuguese. A Eucaristia é mesmo Jesus.
1: I don't think they do the H for the J.
0: Como o corpo e o sangue de Cristo. I don't know how to say this. Chave para tudo que cremos.
1: I want to apologize to all of our Brazilian listeners.
0: Wait, if you could speak Portuguese, I really apologize for that. But I am actually reading Portuguese, and I think it's cool because I'm holding a copy of Joe's book, The Eucharist is Really Jesus, but it's in Portuguese. How do you feel? How does that make you feel?
1: I was totally surprised.
0: You didn't even know that?
1: I had no idea this was happening. And then yesterday in the staff meeting, Todd comes forward like a kid on Christmas with a stack of presents for everyone.
0: Well,
1: and it's our books in Portuguese.
0: And the reason Joe mentioned Brazil, of course, Brazil, they speak Portuguese, but these are for the market in Brazil.
1: They're like a Brazilian people down there who speaks Portuguese.
0: There's like a Brazilian of them, yes. And I heard they do barbecue really good. Is it barbecue?
1: What do they call it? Oh, yeah. Whatever they call it, they need
0: to be reminded of their Catholic faith. The Catholic faith is under assault everywhere, as Todd said yesterday, by the sects, especially evangelical fundamentalist Protestants, doing what Todd called sheep stealing. I don't know if is that politic to say sheep stealing?
1: I think you can say that. When you take someone who is a faithful Catholic and you try to lure them away, you're not building up the body of Christ. You're just dividing it.
0: Yeah. But Todd made the point even more so by secular culture. So we have all these great books, and Todd gets requests from around the world. Can we translate them? If it's a reputable publisher, I'm going to be honest with you. I don't think you're making any money off of this. I think
1: that's totally all right.
0: I don't know. You might get some. What do they have? The Real down. What do they have down there?
1: Something. that sounds right.
0: Yes, something. They got a Brazilian something. So you might be getting some pieces of eight or something.
1: Yeah, Real. Good work.
0: Yeah. So
1: Real.
0: But I just loved seeing our books in Portuguese. Listeners at home,
1: at least one,
0: play along.
1: Yeah, there are some that are maybe improvements from a cover perspective. Now, the next one is just like the American.
0: Eis ai tua mei. Do you think I'm even close on that?
1: No, I don't.
0: Eis ai tua mei. What book do you think that? Una defensa bíblica e histórica das doutrinas marianas. What do you think, listeners? Yes, you're right. Behold your mother, a biblical and historical defense of the Marian doctrines. I don't speak Portuguese. I don't know how to pronounce these words.
1: No one wondered.
0: So I apologize. No one was like, wow, he's really good at Portuguese. I'm saying that by means of apologizing to the nation and people of Brazil. A Bíblia é livro católico.
1: The Bible is a Catholic libro.
0: You just didn't want people to play along at home.
1: Oh,
0: right?
1: No.
0: You just wanted to say it.
1: Sorry.
0: So that's good. One for Tim. One for Joe, one for Jimmy. All those books now available in Brazil, and then this one from Trent Hahn. I say this Trent Hahn. I don't. I was going to pronounce it in Portuguese.
1: Barely better than in Portuguese.
0: I don't know what that was about. Sorry, Trent Hahn. Duras palavras. Duras palavras. Okay. What do you think, you Portuguese speakers? What do you think I just tried to say? Hard Sayings. That's Trent's book on...
1: I want to say that cover is really good.
0: This is an improvement. They definitely improved our
1: cover.
0: We
1: had an okay cover before, but like the new cover where it's a shocked-looking Aquinas, it's great.
0: This is a hilarious cover. Look it up. Look up the Portuguese version of Hard Sayings with Trent Hahn, because the picture of Thomas Aquinas is hilarious. He has the halo above his head. He's reading scripture, but his eyes are popping out of his head because of what he's reading in Scripture. He is, he's got the
1: And so if you've
0: eyes.
1: Ever had that reaction while reading Scripture, this and is the book for you.
0: This, also if you
1: available
0: read Portuguese,
1: in English.
0: Yeah, it also available.
1: So two quick things. Braden, the catechumen in the chat, said that your pronunciation is simultaneously admirable and horrendous.
0: Wait, who said that?
1: Braden.
0: Someone named Braden?
1: Yeah, our briefest Catholic answers.
0: Oh, it was Braden. It was our Braden. He doesn't speak Portuguese. If Braden speaks Portuguese, they're teaching Portuguese in the schools of Oklahoma now?
1: Yeah,
0: that's a big subject there. Wait, somebody wrote something.
1: Somebody else said they're one-year-old clapping for you.
0: Duros palavros. That's what some palavros. Did I say it right? Somebody sent me a pronunciation. So, are you people just messing with me now? The point is not that I can speak Portuguese. The point is how exciting it is.
1: Yes.
0: That Catholic Answers books are all around the world, and Brazil has more Catholics per capita. I don't even know what that means.
1: Brazil has the largest number of Catholics of any country.
0: That's what I was trying to say.
1: Even though that number is dropping, they're only 56% of the country's population. They used to be virtually 100%. So we see this is a huge area where the population itself desperately needs the truth of the faith, but in many cases they were brought up in kind of a lukewarm form of Catholicism. As recently as 1994, it was 75% Catholic. Now it's only about 50%. Protestants, meanwhile, have gone from 14% to about 26%. So they've doubled in size. And non-religious have gone from about 5 to 14%. So they've about tripled in size. So all of that is to say we are losing a lot of ground in Brazil in this enormous country that definitely needs good apologetics.
0: Not anymore. So. Catholic Answers is there now. The person who tried to get me to pronounce it correct before on YouTube now is explaining to me how to pronounce it. Duras palavras. How'd I do? I need a yes, you got it. All right.
1: I'm happy to give you that if
0: some
1: that would
0: other,
1: make this stop.
0: Some other comedian says, what language was Cy speaking? Okay. All right, smarty pants. I'm doing the best I can.
1: My moderate embarrassment related to this was trying to pronounce the name Jacana, which is like a street in Orange County, and I pronounced it Jacana, and it was like, no, it turns out that wasn't Spanish, it's Portuguese, and it's a bird.
0: Oh, so you're supposed to say the J?
1: Yeah, but I'm probably still mispronouncing it.
0: Look, you're in Southern California, and there's a name that looks Spanish. You're going to give that a Spanish pronunciation.
1: That's fair.
0: Listen, Portuguese people, you're just going to have to accept some stuff around here, okay?
1: It's like, we need to evangelize the Portuguese and Brazilians, but we also need to insult them gratuitously.
0: We need you to come to back to the Catholic faith, all you Portuguese speakers, but settle down, all right, with your pronunciations. Sad that the country with one of the biggest Jesus statues in the world is becoming less Christian. That's true. That is sad. That seems to be the way of everything. I'll tell you what, I'm going to move to another story then, Joe.
1: Please.
0: Because that actually gives me a little segue to a story I wanted to do with you. And I'm going to read some of this story to you because it's from the Catholic Herald. And I think they've been doing great journalism over at the Catholic Herald. But this one, kind of UK-based journalism, but I love reading it. It's just wonderful. How Amnesty Turned Against Its Founder's Vision by David Hahn. Do you know David Hahn? Like H-A-H-N. Is that one of Scott Hahn's
1: progeny? I believe it is.
0: Scott
1: In
0: and
1: fact,
0: Kimberly Hahn?
1: He has a new podcast.
0: Oh, he does?
1: That I am on.
0: He did a good job on this article. I'll just say that. So
1: He also has this in, this is episode 2 of his podcast, just for you, just so you know. It's like the same theme of Amnesty.
0: David Hahn, this is how you do it. You double dip on this stuff. You're not going to make a living as a journalist if you don't publish it in at least 2 different places.
1: I mean, a good way. I wasn't like, how did this guy double dip?
0: Did that sound bad what I was saying?
1: I didn't want to make sure.
0: Like, case in point. This book is in Portuguese right here. Joe Hexmeyer's book.
1: I started it over from scratch. No.
0: It wasn't easy for Joe, but all right. David Hahn, thank you for this very fine article in a very fine publication, Catholic Herald. Amnesty International has found itself at the center of a remarkable controversy after publishing and then withdrawing a report that accused Catholic and Christian nonprofits of being part of an alleged anti-rights movement. The episode has raised uncomfortable questions, not simply about Amnesty's internal processes, but about the disturbing mission drift the organization has undergone since its founding. So this is what put me in mind of this story, was the person on YouTube who said, sad that Brazil is losing its Catholic faith. But this is the thing that happens, is what was once gloriously Christian can lose its way. And Amnesty International, I was very much convinced from this article by David Hahn, has more or less entirely lost its way. It was horrifying to read about it. The founder of Amnesty International, he writes, Peter Berenson, was himself a convert to Catholicism, which had a strong lasting influence on his life. And the whole idea of Amnesty International was, and I remember doing this decades ago, you sit down with your religion class and you write a letter to get somebody out of prison, and probably wrote a letter about Nelson Mandela or somebody. Like, the idea was people who were falsely imprisoned, Amnesty could get thousands of people to write letters, and then the people in the country go, oh, just let them go. It's not worth all this international hassle. And Amnesty was great at that. The organization won the Nobel Peace Prize in 1977. All of this is coming from David Hahn's article. But they turn into a bunch of creeps. Now they say the Catholic Church, they're turning their attention against the Catholic Church because the Catholic Church doesn't support abortion, because abortion is an absolute liberty.
1: Again, to do this while claiming to be honoring the legacy of your founder, who's a convert to Catholicism. I don't know anything about how seriously he took his faith throughout his life. I'm not judging him one or the other. I simply don't know enough about Peter Berenson, but there's such an obvious difference to any sane person between the original things for which Amnesty International was created. People being imprisoned for toasting to liberty under Salazar, or people, wanting to stand up to dictatorial regimes. And then on the one hand to say, oh, well, you don't have the legal right to kill your children at any stage of development. And even if you're pro-choice, hopefully you can be sane enough to see this. And one way to measure this would be to say, well, within the pro-choice side, different pro-choicers stake out different places. Some would say abortion should be legal until you can hear the baby crying. And coming out of the womb, partial birth abortion should be legal. Others are going to say that's obviously infanticide, but it should be illegal until some other point in pregnancy. Now, hopefully amongst pro-choicers, you would say, well, look, if we can't decide where exactly to draw the line, the fact that somebody else draws the line in a different place than we do isn't a human rights violation. And it's insane to treat it as one. And insane to treat it as one in this way that we don't talk about enough. When you do things like this, it might work for you in the short term, but in the long term, it does real and intractable damage. When you amplify, if everything is a fire, then fire loses all of its meaning.
0: Right. That's
1: if
0: right.
1: If you're constantly saying things are human rights violations, then real human life violations have been cheapened by this. And we see this all the time. We have this escalation of terms to the most extreme charge imaginable. And pretty soon you find yourself calling ordinary things by these really shocking titles. And when people stop believing you, this happens a lot with so-called trans genocide. If you say, well, children shouldn't become trans, that's a very normal stake, that a growing number of the population actually agrees with. To call that genocide means that you can't then turn around and talk about actual genocide.
0: Right.
1: Because...
0: what happened to the Armenians is exactly the same as you saying, I don't agree with you on transgender.
1: Right. Yeah. If I can't use the bathroom, that's the same as being rounded up, put in a camp, and shot to death.
0: It's not the same, Amnesty. That's right. And so David Hahn writes this, over the past two decades, Amnesty's work has taken a new direction. It has now decidedly aligned itself with the progressive left, particularly on sexuality and reproduction. And I must say, I'm always leery of using the words left and right, because to be a Catholic is not to be left wing, it's not to be right wing. And so we don't stand against the left, we don't stand against the right. But when he says progressive left on sexuality and reproduction, we know what that means, that those are anti-Christian stances. So he's talking about a particular form of leftism. Since 2020, Amnesty's policy has called for the full decriminalization of abortion, regardless of reason. And he put that in quotes, including up to birth. It also opposes restricting sex-selective abortion, stating that restricting access to safe abortion is not the answer to structural discrimination. So, in other words, Amnesty was an organization that we all came to love because they got prisoners, political prisoners, liberty. And then some people came along who said, let's use that love of this organization and we'll try to pressure the Catholic Church to stop being against gay marriage, or pressure the, you know, the local, I don't know, whatever, anybody to stop being against transgendered ideology. It's a total fail.
1: All that does is it ruins the institution. You take an institution that has a very popular move, and then say, you need to take a really contentious position on this hotly divided issue. Of course, you're not going to win the issue. What's going to happen is people stop wanting to donate to you. They will stop wanting to support you. And this happens over and over and over again.
0: And now you'll have no hope of getting political prisoners out.
1: Right.
0: Like, your original mission you can't do anymore because people won't help you.
1: Susan B. Komen, breast cancer. It's like, well, why are you supporting Planned Parenthood? It's idiotic. Or Southern Poverty Law Center has just become this absolute leftist organization, or these groups that on paper have this great mission that would get 80% plus support, take these really controversial positions that are often really extreme, and they're in an ideological echo chamber, and they don't win the issue. And in the process, they've prostituted their institution in such a way that they've cheapened it, and it can no longer effectively stand for the thing that it stood for before, because what sane pro-life or conservative person is going to say, yeah, I'm going to back this group that is actively looking to undermine me, even if it's on an issue that we agree on? You're going to say, well, we need some other human rights organization, or we need some other anti-breast cancer organization, or whatever else the issue may be.
0: Right.
1: And it's such a completely unforced error, and it is maddening to see this kind of thing happen, that if you care about the thing that you're working for, you wouldn't do this. Like, if instead you're just using the victims of breast cancer or human rights abuses as a way of like pushing the agenda you actually care about abortion or transgenderism or whatever else, then you are using the very people you're meant to be defending.
0: I'll just read this last bit from David Hahn. Amnesty's apology is somewhat amusing. It said, we apologize for the publication of a brief of the briefing, a growing threat. This is the one that said Christians, Catholics, our organizations are a danger, you know, a growing threat, the anti-rights movement in the UK. This document should never have been published, and full responsibility for this error rests with Amnesty International UK. We will commission an independent external review to learn from this moment. And then I did find this snarky sentence kind of funny from David Hahn. It is indeed very sorry that you now know what it privately thought of you.
1: Yes, exactly.
0: So, well done. We'll take a break. You're welcome. We want you to be a member of Flannel Panel, 888-318-7884. You want to talk about the corruption of institutions like Amnesty International? We'll still talk about Joan of Arc with you. Or if you want to talk about the proper pronunciation of Portuguese, those are the topics we've covered so far. You're welcome here, 888-318-7884.
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0: Welcome back. Catholic Answers Live. August 13, 2026, live. Today, I just want to say it. So if I
1: hold up a newspaper.
0: Yeah, we just discovered on YouTube
1: it said this is a pre-recorded episode, which...
0: It's not pre-recorded. We're here. We're here live with you. You can call.
1: On the next pre-record?
0: Yeah.
1: We should do this. We should have a whole thing about how it's not pre-recorded.
0: Ask people to call in. Joe, you're a very mean person. 888-318-7884. We really are here. We really will take your call if you want to get involved in Flannel Panel today. Joe Heschmeyer, our guest. We usually have Chris Check with us, but we don't. So what are we doing? What do you call it? Check yourself.
1: You can check yourself by calling. The third member of Flannel Panel.
0: Yep. Just put on your flannel shirt and dial 888-318-7884. Whatever your take is, it's welcome here. A couple takes from the YouTubes. This is from Justin. I lost hope for most of those human rights charities when the UN appointed Iraq as the head of the UN Human Rights Monitoring Group. I think we've all seen those stories, and I do think that...
1: They are in a privileged place to find the human rights violations.
0: That's right. Sometimes you need to catch a thief, so to speak. Exactly. Right? It takes a thief to catch a thief. Which is a very fine movie, by the way, To Catch a Thief, and it was a pretty good TV show, too. Jamie said, I was in Amnesty International when I was in high school. So many people were. It was great at one point. It was for really good kids. In the early 2000s, this discussion is upsetting, as this wasn't what I supported back then. No, I know. That's the whole point. And then somebody else wrote at the break, Combat Wombat wrote, Cy and Joe look so serious right now. It's because we were on a break. We were sleeping. What do you think we do during the breaks here? We were sleeping. Stop bothering us, Combat Wombat.
1: We were screaming at people in the booth, like, why did you put pre-recorded episodes? Yeah,
0: what's wrong with you people? Get your act together.
1: The chair you saw flying across, that was directed to
0: us. I'm sorry. We didn't know you could see us during the break.
1: Yeah,
0: so we're
1: sorry for your... Amnesty International-style apology.
0: We've appointed a commission to study our recent errors. All righty. I'll start a story from the... I'll give you one from Pope Leo.
1: Okay, great.
0: I found this website, Zeal, Z-E-A-L-E. Have you seen it?
1: No.
0: Zeal? I don't know who does it. But it's a pretty good website. Like, they have pretty good Catholic news there. Does anybody else know? Put it on the YouTube chat if you know about Zeal, because it's cool. a new discovery. I would say probably in the last 6 weeks I discovered it, and I've enjoyed it a lot. Pope Leo going controversial. Are you okay with a controversial Leo story?
1: I am.
0: He went way out on a limb here, and I don't like to give the Pope advice, but reel it in, Pope Leo. You need to reel it in. Pope Leo urges Catholics to rediscover Sunday as the weekly Easter. The Holy Father said, now, I'm not making fun of Leo. I'm just playing around. I picked this story.
1: That's
0: because,
1: what I say when I'm making fun of people too.
0: Yeah, I'm just playing around. Sorry, honey. Just playing around. Your poor wife. The whole she told me stories yesterday.
1: Oh, I bet.
0: Oh my gosh, poor woman. The Holy Father said the liturgical year allows the faithful to encounter Christ's redemptive power with the Eucharist at the heart of our Lord's Day. I think this is so good. First of all, God bless the Pope for attending to the pastoral needs of people. I mean. I am one who often complains that the popes are operating at a level that's over our heads, and just stop it. Like they get too fancy. That's what I think they get too fancy. But I probably shouldn't criticize them for that. I probably should just keep my mouth shut, because what they do is very important and they have a lot of responsibilities. But when I see this, like, just remind, you're the pastor, remind people that God wants them to rest and worship and be with family on Sunday. The encounter with Jesus, he said, who died and rose again for us, is the purpose that the church always pursues, placing the celebration of the Paschal event at the center of every moment. The liturgical year should thus be understood as a constant renewal of the work of salvation which Christ accomplishes in history. As she journeys through the temporal cycle, the church remains in contact with the Lord's redemptive action, so that all the faithful may be filled with his grace. And Sunday is a huge part of that. So he just took his audience time to remind us. Do you get the temptations on Sunday? Like, let me just get this done. It'll make Monday so much easier. I'll get through this work. Or...
1: Oh, yeah, definitely. And, well, and also, I mean, the nature of the work that we're doing is it's very easy to sort of rationalize it.
0: I'm doing it for Jesus. So.
1: Right, this is holy work.
0: Yeah, and... right. Why should I listen to him? I'm working for him. Like, exactly. That kind of attitude, yeah. Yeah, and I have, ever since, and the Pope made a reference to Deus Domine, the Dies Domine, Dies Domini, from Pope John Paul II, where he was really quite strong about this. It was a letter to the faithful about take your Sunday obligation more seriously. And part of it is an obligation to rest. And since then, I've been whittling away at it, becoming better at Sundays. Because you know what? If you leave it till Monday morning, it's the same problem. You just deal with it Monday.
1: Yeah, there are problems enough for tomorrow.
0: Yeah, right.
1: Just put them off. Just give yourself to God and trust that he'll take care of the rest.
0: There's the music, though. But, hey, we want you to be involved. Look at all the lines just lit up. So we're going to have callers when we come back. 888-318-7884. It's Flannel Panel, but we're short one member, so you get to be the third member of Flannel Panel today. If you want to talk about the news of the world from a Catholic perspective, give us a call. Jump on one of these topics from the beginning of the hour or the end, whatever you want to jump in on, we'd love to hear from you. 888-318-7884.
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8: This is Dale Alquist with a Chesterton Minute. Have you ever noticed that most people think that rules apply to others but not to themselves? They always consider themselves to be the exception. But what ends up happening is that everybody is an exception, and so the rules don't apply to anybody. The result is something worse than chaos. It's a loss of all the categories of respect and justice. G.K. Chesterton says that When the exception has become the rule, that is the worst of all possible tyrannies. When the cardinal, formerly known as Ratzinger, gave his final homily before the papal conclave, he said, "We are living under the tyranny of relativism." What is relativism? It's when there are no rules, only exceptions. The man about to become Pope was echoing Chesterton exactly. Want more than a minute? Chesterton.org.
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10: 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Rescuers in Colombia are entering a grim new phase as the critical 72-hour window for finding survivors has come to an end. The magnitude 7.4 quake has killed 265 people, injured over 3,000 others, and left hundreds missing. Today, three inmates in Tennessee, Alabama, and Oklahoma are scheduled for execution. If all proceed, it will be the first time in nearly 16 years that three executions occur on the same day in the U.S. The last time that happened was in 2010. Pope Leo XIV is leaving the Vatican to celebrate the solemnity of the Assumption of Mary. In Italy, the holiday dates back to the Roman Empire and was later merged with the feast. This year, the Pope returns to Castel Gandolfo, where he will celebrate Mass and lead the traditional Angelus.

0: Welcome back. Catholic Answers Live Flannel Panel. It's where the three of us, Chris, Joe, and I, put on flannel shirts and talk about the news of the world from a Catholic perspective. Chris, we had to drop out today. Something came up, and it ended up being me and Joe. And all that means is there's been no literary references.
1: No, that's not true. A quarter of the first hour was about Mark Twain's biography.
0: The only reason I was doing that was I was going to try to impress Chris with our literary knowledge, and then he didn't show up. But
1: he was off the mark.
0: He was off the mark. Yes, he was. But we should show him Clemency.
1: Oh, nice. Those who don't know,
0: yes,
1: he in Hannibal Moe, Samuel Langhorne Clemens.
0: Hannibal Moe.
1: Enough
0: obscure puns. On we go. This is what I like about Flannel Panel today, though. Callers are taking the place of Chris. And I would say from our first caller, Lauren, on, they've been better than Chris. They really have. I mean, I think even Chris would agree.
1: Find out.
0: Right.
1: Might be down to one third of Flannel Panel next week.
0: You won't be hearing me on the show tomorrow, but... okay, here we go. Let's just go to the phones.
1: Let's fun. Do it.
0: Open up Flannel Panel. Our newest member of Flannel Panel is Pat in New York City. Hi, Pat.
2: Hi.
0: I know. Just by the way you said hi, I know you.
2: Yes, I'm a regular caller.
0: Hi, Patrick.
2: Hi, I'm the OCI teacher and
0: I know.
2: So I think I have my finger on what really, really destroyed Sunday Mass attendance, and that is COVID. I think that people were in the habit for going to Mass and also the socializing before and after Mass with their friends.
0: Yeah.
2: And when that stopped, people found something else to substitute for the hour or two they're at Mass. And when the Mass came back after the lockdown ended, they preferred whatever the new thing they were doing at that time
0: right.
2: to going to Mass. And some people went to Mass and they said, my friends aren't here. And that was why I was coming to Mass, to socialize. So I think the people on the margins with a marginal reason for going to Mass stopped going to Mass even after the shutdown ended. So I think part of what we try to do is we try to identify Catholics who go to Mass, find out if they have friends who stopped going to Mass, and encourage them to invite their friends back to Mass.
1: Patrick, can I ask you a question?
0: Go ahead, Joe. Yeah.
1: So, you teach OCIA. Do you see the same kind of post-COVID bounce that we're seeing across the country?
2: Oh, I think the surge in OCIA has a different source. And I think what's happened is a lot of children who in the previous generation were brought up by their Catholic parents and dragged to church, or the Catholic parents just disparaged the religion and nothing stuck. And I think the children now of this generation had no religion at all. So they basically are a green field for any idea that brings them close to God. And they have Catholic friends, and the Catholic friends are inviting them to explore being Catholic.
0: Having
2: a weak Catholic upbringing or a Catholic upbringing where you were made to hate going to church, that poisoned you. So the next generation with nothing at all actually wound up becoming teenagers and saying, what's the meaning of life? And discovering the answer to that in the Catholic Church.
0: So your basic solution is invite friends to church with you.
2: Oh yeah. Half the new people are people who are being invited by people who are recent converts.
0: All right, Patrick.
2: It's a chain reaction of conversions. I'm a Catholic. I'm a recent Catholic. I've got Catholic. I'm loving being a Catholic. I got to tell my friends about this.
0: You know, Patrick, when you called and I heard that it was you, I really wanted to fight with you about something. I wanted this to be like but there's nothing to fight with here. This is a really good suggestion.
2: We're both good Catholics.
0: Okay, all right. I guess there you go. Fair enough. Well, thank you, Patrick. Thank you for getting us started for this hour. Thank you for the call.
2: Oh, yeah. If you have a pivot to Joan of Arc, What's your favorite Joan of Arc film? In 1999, there were two Joan of Arc films, one with Milo Jovovich and one with Lily Sobieski.
0: I remember both of those films. I don't remember liking either one of them. I do remember thinking the Mila Jovovich one, and God bless her, she's a wonderful actress. It's not about Joan of Arc. It's a I don't know what it is. It's an adventure movie of some sort. I've
1: never seen either of these.
0: But what about you, Patrick? Did you like the? I'm guessing you like the Sobieski one.
2: Oh yeah, the Sobieski one features Neil Patrick Harris as Charles, and the bishop who prosecutes there is Robert O'Toole.
0: Huh. Oh yeah, that's right.
2: And so it was a great set of actors. The Milo Jovovich film had John Malkovich as Charles, and not a very impressive cast. And the Joan of Arc film with Lily Sobieski was much more historically accurate.
0: That's what. Fair enough. But I do think Joan of Arc, you know, this is the age of television. This is the age of the 10-part series, you know? And that's where Joan of Arc would shine. Somebody needs to make a really great, Amazon or whatever, Apple TV or whoever does these things, 10-part Joan of Arc. And then and you
1: wouldn't have to add to the story at all.
0: No, you wouldn't.
1: But they would, and they would ruin it.
0: They would. That's true. Patrick, thanks. Thank you very much.
2: Okay.
0: God bless you, brother.
2: Bye. Sure. Bye. Bye.
0: I like Flannel Panel when people get to call. I really did want to fight with Patrick, though, because he's fun.
1: And, he is fun to fight with.
0: The number is 888-318-7884. Let's go to Marianne in Canada. Wait, do I have... Hi, Marianne. You up there in Canada? Wrong. Do I have the right line for Marianne in Canada? Oh, she's probably on a mute. This is always fun. Nope, she's figuring it out right now. All right, I'm going to come back to you, Marianne. Hang on. All right. Let us go to another Pat. We have Pat in St. Louis. So this is St. Louis Pat. Okay, Pat.
1: Arc of Pats.
0: We have a whole arc of Pats going on.
1: Although since it's St. Louis, maybe I should have said Arch instead of Arc.
0: Pat of Arch. Welcome.
3: Hello.
0: Hi, Pat.
3: Hi. That was really funny when you said Pat, and then he said he was from New York. I was like, dang, am I on already? But like, no, I'm not in New York.
0: Sorry, man. It's not favoritism. He actually did call like a second before
3: it's
0: you.
3: Okay. Well, I completely get it, and I'm sure it's just funny.
0: All right. You're our second favorite, Pat. This. So.
3: For this hour, right?
0: That's right.
3: Okay, and it's too hot in St. Louis to wear flannel today, too. It's 100 degrees here.
0: You called Flannel Panel and you're not wearing flannel? What kind of a Pat are you? All right, my dander is up now, but go ahead.
3: I'm one who just came from church and with the Eucharist. So that's,
0: praise God.
1: There you go.
3: Try to do that much. So,
1: beautiful.
3: But on Sundays, I was the interim life teen minister, youth minister for our parish, and we just stopped patronizing businesses of pretty much any kind on Sundays.
0: That's a wonder. I'm so glad you called to say that, because this is something that we can do, and I think it's a wonderful idea. If Christians would, again, just go back to not... Why do you have to go do your shopping on Sunday? Why do you have to do that? And it would allow more people to have rest on Sunday if we weren't out patronizing businesses.
3: It would.
0: Yeah.
1: Yeah, especially in non-emergency. I mean, because occasionally you'll have some... I don't want to judge people who something comes up and they realize, like, oh, no, we don't have, the ingredient we need to make dinner tonight, or we don't know, whatever else. Right. I understand those things happen.
0: Like, you're making goulash. No paprika.
1: Right.
0: I've got to go to store.
1: Exactly.
0: Yeah. Okay.
1: But I was driving today and saw, we drove past Dave's Hot Chicken here in Southern California, and their food truck said, open on Sundays, which was a pointed jab at Chick-fil-A, which does not open on Sundays. And I thought, that makes me want to eat there less. Like, the fact that you're not only open on Sunday, but bragging about it in this way to try to entice people to come on Sundays.

0: they have blue laws here, apparently, where you weren't open on Sundays.
1: Right. Right.
0: And I remember kind of scoffing at that because, you know, we were young and all that. But I'm like, after a few years, I'm like, that made a lot of sense, you know.
1: Yeah.
0: But and eventually his effort lost. And so you know, figured, well, we can just do it on our own the same way we eat fish on Fridays, you know, and just do it on our own.
1: Yeah, that's the truth. And we could, you know, I know parents who have to tell the coach, no, my kid can't go to the soccer game on Sunday morning. We go to mass on Sunday mornings, you know, and it's hard sometimes. But
2: this is something dioceses can do in Kansas City. This happened, and it was controversial at the time, but I think people like it. No diocesan sports games on Sundays. Because right. if you don't have a policy on that, then it will happen. And then if you're like the one school that doesn't, then they're worried, oh, they're going to get a competitive edge on us. And so then they feel a lot of pressure to do it.
0: Yeah.
2: But you can coordinate, you know, there's a problem of coordination that can happen. If one company says we're not going to be open on Sunday, you definitely take a hit. If every company says we're not going to be open on Sunday, then everybody just kind of works around it. And you don't have it's to nobody's advantage or disadvantage. It's just a collective day of rest for everyone. We could do this, but some of this needs to be coordinated. And so on the sports side, it can be coordinated at the diocesan level. Some of these things would probably benefit from blue laws.
1: I remember years ago, Pat, when some of these stores like Walmart and Target, they started to kind of let their Black Friday shopping encroach onto Thanksgiving. It would be like, our Black Friday starts at 10 p.m. or 8 p.m. on Thanksgiving.
2: Black Friday presale.
1: Yeah.
2: And you're just like, there was a name for that day. What was that?
1: Yeah, totally but I do think that people really hated it. Like, people got really mad about it. Like, how are you making workers come in on Thanksgiving Day? And because Thanksgiving is precious to Americans, like we're serious about it. And I do think if we became serious about Sundays again, and maybe this is a place for some cooperation with our Protestant brothers and sisters too, where we could reach out and go, you know, the diocese could say, why don't you reach out to all the, you know, the independent Christian schools and all that and say, look, just let's together agree. Nothing's happening on Sundays, and the other leagues will have to pay attention to that.
2: Yep.
0: Yeah, in my hometown in southern Indiana, up into the 80s, if you were open on Sunday, you were generally only open from 12 to 5. It was pretty abbreviated hours. Sundays at least.
1: Right. And you can understand because people do have things that they need, like Joe said. You know, like you didn't get diapers on Saturday. Well, that could be a pretty serious situation, you know, so you might need a place to be open. So it's not meant to be a rigorous type thing, but I really like your thing about it. It's not just my personal peace and quiet on Sunday, but if I don't go to the store, we were very impressed. And Joe and I don't think we travel that much because we have talked about the fact that we went to Germany like 1,000 times since we went to Germany. But both of us were impressed with how serious the Germans are about Sunday.
2: Yeah.
1: They're not Christians even. They've pretty much given up the Christian faith, but they ain't doing nothing on Sunday. Like, leave them alone on Sunday. And I admire
2: it. Not a lack of industriousness, you know?
1: They're Germans, for crying out loud. Yeah, like they're working just as hard as we are. Pat, God bless you. I got to go to the break, but thank you very much for the call. You're almost our favorite Pat now.
0: Koufax didn't pitch on the Sabbath.
2: That's right.
1: Oh, God bless Sandy Koufax for that. That was a great moment in American sports.
2: It's honestly, it was a good witness. And at a time when blue laws were being repealed across the country.
1: Yeah, and also, you know, the greatest pitcher that ever lived. So, I got to go, though, Pat. I got to do this break. Right back.
0: Have a great day.
1: You too. Thank you. Back with more Catholic Answers Live.
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1: This is Father John Bonavita Cola. 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

0: Welcome back, Catholic Answers Live. Flannel panel, we're down a member, so you have to be the third member of the flannel panel. Joe Heschmeyer, our guest, I think wearing an actual flannel, which is a... This is a tremendous moment for Joe. He remembered a flannel. Well, he didn't actually remember.
1: No.
0: He packed it by accident.
1: And I think my wife helped me pack, and she probably said at some point, in case you do flannel panel. And then when I discovered it today, I was like, wow, I didn't know this shirt was in there, and we're off to the races.
0: Your wife is such a good person. I got to talk with her a little bit yesterday, and I was thinking, this woman is married to Joe Heschmeyer. God bless her. You know, I just kept thinking, like, God bless her. She carries a heavy burden, but there it is.
1: She doesn't carry me. I walk on my own. But she did send us a picture a little earlier that she went to JD Flannel Donuts in Orange County.
0: So she's participating in the flannel panel
1: by
0: eating donuts.
1: Yeah, this is her participation in flannel panel.
0: Good for her. All right, so you are the third member of flannel panel today, and up next is CJ in Oklahoma City, Oklahoma. Awful glad to have you here with us, CJ. Welcome.
2: Hello, can you hear me?
0: Very sure well. It's like you're in the room with us, okay. CJ.
2: Oh, well, that'd be awesome.
0: That would be awesome. Yes, it would.
2: I have a very simple, straightforward question. Getting back to Joan of Arc, I just wondered if you guys wanted to discuss a little bit how closely Joan of Arc's passion, and that's what I call her trial and her execution,
0: right,
2: how closely it tracks with that of our Lord.
1: Oh, it's a beautiful question. There are certainly similarities, including the kind of the religious betrayal that happens.
0: Mm-hmm.
1: You know, she is leading what appears to be a very popular kind of movement. So you imagine, you know, Jesus walking into Jerusalem, or riding into Jerusalem on Palm Sunday, where it just seems like all of the momentum is going in one direction. And then there is this sudden and kind of horrifying apparent reversal that, you know, within the span of a week, you go from Jesus riding in the triumphant entry into Jerusalem to the betrayal and the trial and the execution and then him rising from the dead. That's a lot of things happening. And so you have Joan as well, where she has this miraculous triumph. And then she's betrayed. She's actually first betrayed by the king, who decides he doesn't want her to continue this successful and miraculously successful campaign that she's on. And then she is taken down in combat, and she is put on trial. And so there is a betrayal by the religious leaders. And then ultimately she is vindicated. Now, obviously, her vindication isn't in the form of rising from the dead in the same way that Jesus's is. But I think I see what you mean in terms of the events and kind of the sequence of their lives. There's something deeply Christian about the Joan of Arc story in that way.
0: CJ, I'm grateful for the question. Are you, like us, a lover of Joan of Arc, or have we maybe enticed you in that direction?
2: She's my confirmation saint.
1: There
2: That's
1: you
2: the
1: go.
2: J in my name is Gore. Yeah.
0: Oh, beautiful.
1: I like that you go by your confirmation name, too. My grandpa did that.
0: Your grandpa Polycarp?
1: Yeah, exactly. He took John as a confirmation name and switched up. Who knew? No. taking the confirmation name as a middle name is a beautiful practice. So,
0: CJ, I'm so grateful for your call. Thank you. It does seem to me that...
1: Joan. I can see why she goes by CJ.
0: Oh, is your first name... If your first name is Cy, I feel sorry for you.
2: No. it's Chrysanta.
0: No, it's not. It's Chrysanta?
2: Yeah, Chrysanta.
0: Does that have a meaning? I don't.
1: That's a weird question.
2: Always,
1: does that have a meaning?
2: I always thought it was a Spanish form of Christina, but it's actually a Greek word that means chrysanthemum.
0: Oh, how beautiful. That is great. Well, chrysanthemum, we are very happy that you called. Thank you. Thank you very much. And I hope you, I'm happy to hear that your patron is Joan, and a little bit jealous too. But she's just a hero.
1: Chrysanthemum
0: so
1: means
0: wonderful.
1: Gold flower. That's a cool name. I didn't know.
0: The deeper you dig on CJ, the better her name
1: gets. So it
0: means
1: it's etymologically related to like John Chrysostom. Because it's the same.
0: Oh, yeah, the golden mouth.
1: Yeah,
0: exactly. Right.
1: Or Peter Chrysologus. Just throwing out some well, other
0: we're doing
1: things
0: a
1: that
0: full
1: have the
0: etymology
1: Greek
0: of your name here,
1: yeah,
0: CJ.
1: Just
0: thank you. Thank you very much for the call.
2: Thank you.
0: All right, off we go. I'm going to keep going because I'm enjoying. I really, yeah. I'm so glad Chris Check didn't show up today. Like we wouldn't have gotten to talk to.
1: We
0: any
1: should
0: of
1: have
0: these
1: shirts
0: people.
1: That say that.
0: Get T-shirts that say I'm so glad Chris Check didn't show up today.
1: We'll see how long we can sell him through the store before he notices.
0: Through the Catholic Answers yeah. store. His wife will be wearing one at home.
1: Exactly.
0: Like, Jackie, where'd you get that shirt? Pamela, near Spokane, Washington. Awful glad you're here, Pamela. Welcome.
3: Thank you.
0: What do you got for us?
3: Just if I could tell a short story about flannel and how it just was such synchronicity. You guys were in flannel back in 2015 when I... My husband died in September of 2015.
0: I'm sorry, Pam.
1: Sorry to hear that.
3: I always, what I would get him always for a special gift was a flannel shirt, plaid usually, of course, over many years. And he worked in the woods. He was a logger. So he didn't really wear them out in the woods in the Pacific Northwest every season, but we'd get off work. He had ones that he would wear after work and keep in his car. And then he'd come home and put another nicer one on. Or when we'd go out somewhere to a movie, he'd wear one of the nicer, nicer ones. So when he died, I gave away most of his clothes, you know, so people that could fit them. But I kept all the flannel shirts. I'm still wearing them. I've literally worn some of them out working in the yard. I wear them when I do the dishes. So when he died, I had an empty space and I'm Catholic. So I started looking around on YouTube and other things, and I found Catholic Answers by the early October, 11 years ago. And it really helped me get through the grieving process just to chat with other Catholics
0: yeah.
3: in the chat sometimes, or just to feel like I had a family that I could talk to or hear from every day.
0: Yeah.
3: Because all my kids are grown and I have great grandkids and they're scattered all over the U.S. So I really didn't have, you know, daily contact with them. And so you guys always were in flannel. Well, then at some point you called this thing the flannel panel. And I would be wearing flannel watching the flannel panel, and I'm a girl, but his. He was 6 feet tall, I'm 5 feet, so you can understand I rolled up the sleeves. Right?
1: Were you married to the brownie paper guy? Your description, yeah. like the 6 foot tall lumberjack wearing flannel, sounds like if you've ever seen the paper towel rolls for Brawny, this is what you're describing.
0: Sounds like she has not.
3: That guy.
0: Oh, he could have.
3: He looked like that guy. Yeah.
0: That's funny.
3: And so I wanted to share that as a widow, it's been very lonely.
0: I'm sorry, Pam.
3: Widows aren't talked much about in the New Testament, but it can get really. And I don't mean lonely by being a widow. I just mean very lonely, and as you age, like a lot of my friends are dead, you yeah. know, that I have yeah. for life, and parents, of course, my grandparents are dead, and so it's very hard to be a widow. I had my 71st birthday on August 1st.
0: Wow.
3: Very hard to be a widow and be a Catholic. Can you imagine? Because you don't have a husband there to, like, protect you if somebody doesn't like the fact they find out you're Catholic, and that has happened to me.
1: Oh, I'm sorry. There's yeah. a beautiful section in Scripture that I'm reminded of in this. Are you familiar with the raising of the son of the widow of Nain in Luke 7?
3: I'm going to be honest. It doesn't come to my head at this moment.
1: So in Luke 7, Jesus is in the city of Nain, and as he draws near to the gates of the city, the only son of a widow has died, and he's being carried out of the city. And there's a large crowd going with this woman. And we're told when the Lord saw her, saw the widow, saw the mother, he had compassion on her and said, "Do not weep." And he raises the son from the dead because he knows how lonely it is for her to be a widow. So Christ knows your loneliness and your grief and is with you in that.
0: Pamela, I'm so happy you called. What a beautiful call. Well, I'll try to remember to wear the flannel to the flannel panel in honor of you and your husband. I'm sorry that I don't. But what a gracious and beautiful call.
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8: 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It is communism. What is the essence of authoritarianism? Well, I would say it was threefold. First, it subjects the mind to dogmas. Two, it makes fear the basis of obedience. Three, it destroys freedom of thought. Now, the Church has none of these qualities. It could not have them. Because remember that our blessed Lord lived in the midst of authoritarianism. The people among whom he moved were under the power of the Romans. Furthermore, all of the Pharisees were authoritarian. So when, therefore, our blessed Lord founded his church, naturally, he made it a bulwark against all forms of authoritarianism.
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0: Welcome back. Catholic Answers Live. It does seem like this, Joe. It seems like the way the show, we haven't done this before, flannel panel with the caller as the third member of the flannel panel. But I have like a ton more topics that we were going to get to, but it doesn't seem like we're going to get to any of them because it seems like we kind of primed the pump and now the callers are taking over the show.
1: Yeah, now the water's coming out.
0: Okay. I know how a pump works.
1: You primed the pump in hour one, and now hour two, we're having a flow of colors.
0: What do you think of this? I'm kind of enjoying it.
1: I guess I'd just say this. If the conversation naturally dies out, we can go to some of the other topics we've got lined up, which I trust you've got them lined up. I don't look at these things ahead of time.
0: I know you don't do any work, but I did work, and I have topics, but I would really rather talk to people. I'm enjoying this more.
1: People online, maybe you can give us your feedback as well. If you like this format of the show, we can do more things like this, where we do an hour of conversation and then an hour of Q&A.
0: All right. I'm gonna go back to the phones then, and I'll tell you what I'll do. I'll also take a look over at YouTube and see if people
1: I can keep an eye on that while you are.
0: Okay, Joshua, and I think in the Dakotas. I'm not sure what this says here. Are you in the Dakotas, Joshua?
2: Yes, I am.
1: Don't be more specific. Dox them.
0: Yeah, we won't want anybody to know North or South Dakota, Joshua. Let's keep that to ourselves, okay? We can't let that get out. Josh was thinking about it.
2: I was just wondering earlier on the show. So why, when we were talking about when things are open on Sunday or sports encouraging people to go to sports early in the morning on Sunday, why do they do that anyway, do you think, if they know they're not going to get a lot of Catholic or Christian all around visitors or buyers?
1: Can I tell you the terrible secret?
0: Yeah, I'd like to know the terrible secret.
1: Because they will get Catholics and other Christians. If they didn't, if we all held fast and said we're not going to do it, they wouldn't do it. Back in the day, when Catholics were really good at not eating meat on Friday, then McDonald's created the Filet-O-Fish. There's I think I've told this story on the show before, so I won't tell it again today. But originally, Roy Kroc did not want to create the Filet-O-Fish because he didn't want the smell of fish in McDonald's. And so he wanted to create the McHula burger, which was going to be a slice of grilled pineapple
0: on a hamburger bun.
1: On a hamburger bun with toppings, like cheese.
0: How? That's like an alternate history where the hula burger won.
1: And the
0: Filet-O-Fish
1: lost. A Catholic McDonald's manager said, I think a Filet-O-Fish was going to do better. And so he got permission to do it at his local McDonald's, and they competed, and it was obviously Filet-O-Fish is 20 times better than the disgusting grilled pineapple
0: by
1: with burger
0: some
1: toppings.
0: Miracle, fish beat pineapple as the filling for the Friday night.
1: Yeah, exactly. And if memory serves, didn't the granddaughter, someone who was connected to this, maybe it's just somebody who lived in that town, somebody connected with the McDonald's where this had happened, called into the show once.
0: Did she call in? I remember this vaguely because she's Catholic, and I remember the story. Maybe she did call in.
1: I can't remember. Yeah, so if you're listening, you happen to be that woman, you can tell we were both impacted enough to remember that you called in.
0: If you call again, we'll get you a hula
1: burger. None of the details. So
0: that's the thing, though, Joshua. I if we didn't go, they wouldn't be open because it wouldn't. There's enough Christians that it would dampen the. If Christian people weren't willing to give up church and do the soccer tournament on Sunday, then they wouldn't do the soccer tournament on Sunday. But the fact is, we are. And so it's not on society. It's on us, I think. Joshua, I'd like to go back to you in the Dakotas and see what you think. What is your view on this?
2: I think that it's a twisted and demented way to draw in to get money.
1: Yeah, I think that's well said. It's very hard. I mean, I don't want to just completely defend the companies, but it is very hard. If everyone around you is open on Sunday and you say, we're not going to be open on Sunday, you're losing a lot of business to your competitors. And for some things, like a restaurant, Chick-fil-A is able to be closed and they take a financial hit. But if you're a store and it's groceries or something that you're selling, then they're not going to come to you on Monday because they bought from your competitors on Sunday.
0: That's the problem.
2: That honestly that honestly makes sense now. But thank you for your time. And before I leave, I'd like to share that I am a regular listener, and I love when you do flannel panel and stuff like this, and I'd like to see more of it in the future.
1: Oh, that's wonderful. Joshua, incredible. I don't know how old you are, and I guess I'd just say this. If you would like one of our books, the store is open to you. I could send you The Eucharist is Really Jesus.
0: I was going
1: to
0: give him a choice of two books. Do you mind if I
1: give him a choice? Please.
0: I was going to say, Joshua, we could send you The Eucharist is Really Jesus, or the same exact book in Portuguese, A Eucaristia é Mesmo Jesus. Which would you like? Would you like the Portuguese or English version of The Eucharist is Really Jesus?
2: Could you repeat the Portuguese slower?
0: That's mean, Joshua. That's mean. You're just trying to make me say it. A Eucaristia é Mesmo Jesus. Don't ask me to say it again, Joshua.
1: It went from Jesus to Jesus. I like that.
0: Oh, was it Jesus before? I don't know how. I can't speak Portuguese,
1: No one doubts that.
0: I'm putting the kid on hold. I'm putting him on hold. Joshua, have you decided which one you would like?
2: No, I'm fine.
0: All right, Joshua, thank you very much for the call. That was a great call, actually. Let's go to our friend Emma in Hayden, Idaho. And when I say friend, I mean friend. We've been talking with you, Emma, for years, and it's always been delightful. Welcome back.
3: You know, I've been listening to you since just before you got onto the air, and when you changed the music. It was just really cool to be part of that.
0: Wait, well, how did you listen to me just before I got on the air? That's not even were you at my house, Emma?
3: I know, that's not what I mean.
0: Okay, okay.
3: You know,
0: because that creeped me out a little bit for a second there, Emma.
3: Well, I'm sorry.
0: Yeah, all right.
3: Forgive me. Okay, so you know how society has this big cursing problem? And even on commercials online, they say the F word.
0: Oh, right, I know.
3: Okay, well, and I don't cuss. But what I do say when I dropped the vacuum on my foot yesterday, and I say, bad words, bad words, bad words. But I'm thinking bad words. I'm thinking of all the bad words.
0: Yeah.
3: Is that wrong? Is that a
0: sin? Doesn't sound wrong to me.
1: And so I think we want to make a distinction between different types of words. You know, words that are offensive to our Lord, you know, blasphemies and those sorts of things. We shouldn't indulge those even inside of our minds. You know, a word might pop into your head despite you not wanting it to be there. So I'll give you an example. There's a song that maybe you used to listen to, and it has words in there that you don't want. And so you mute the song or you turn it off. Maybe the song gets stuck in your head. And so the word pops in there, and focusing on it to try to avoid it can make it even worse. You're not saying it in your head. It's appearing there. You're not guilty of anything in that situation unless you're purposely, you know, putting yourself in a situation. But words that are degrading to someone's dignity, you know, like really vulgar and vile words, or words that are blasphemous, we want to stay well clear of those, anything that is impure. But then there are other words where they're maybe just angry words, or they're words that are, you know, scatological, where they're rude words, where you wouldn't want to use them in mixed company or in polite society, but they're not of themselves, you know, the kind of words that we're told to avoid in Scripture. So I think if you keep those kind of guardrails in place. I actually yesterday did a live call-in show with Trent Horn in the first hour and Jimmy Akin in the second hour that's available over on Shameless Popery. And that was one of the questions that came up from people on YouTube. So Trent actually goes in and gives his favorite mild bad word. So if you want to hear Trent use language, maybe not what we wouldn't want to use. I actually think you could say it on the radio. It's not very strong. But, you know, you can check that out for, again, just maybe a little longer detailed. These are the kind of words we should avoid. These are the kind of words that we don't need to.
0: What do you think, Emma?
3: Offensive God words to the Lord. Those are not the words I'm thinking.
0: Yeah, you're talking about coarse language or vulgar language, that kind of
3: thing.
0: Yeah, it's a sign.
3: Don't let anything come out of your mouth.
0: Yeah, I do think it's a sign of the loosening of the standards, And the loosening of the standards have to do with a kind of casualness about human dignity, certainly about human sexuality. There were certain things that it would have been shocking to say in mixed company, as Joe said, that people just say all the time. And that, while that's not the same as blasphemy, like we don't want to put that, that's not the same as taking the Lord's name in vain or anything. It is, it's disordered. And disordered is, it may not be gravely sinful in any particular case, but it is it's an accumulation of venial offenses against the dignity of society and the dignity of persons that is, it's gross. And we have fallen into that as a society, Emma. With you. Right. I think you're exactly right. I will say this. I do think that the one of the things Scripture is again and again, like Old Testament, New Testament, there's consistency on watch your tongue. The tongue is the source of evil. Like, and when you take that seriously, when that happens in your life where you go, oh, I should probably do this, you will see a conversion of heart because the heart follows the tongue. And if you are vulgar in your speech, you have that vulgarity in your heart. But as soon as you start rooting it out, two things happen. One, you realize how hard it is to root it out. And two, you do have you have a conversion and a softening of the heart because of the you are making a conscious effort to control the tongue.
1: It's the rudder.
3: So I'm okay.
1: Yes. If you want good spiritual reading, check out James chapter 3. James chapter 3, okay. He talks all about taming the tongue and how the tongue is a fire that can set the whole forest ablaze. But if you direct the rudder well, the whole ship will be directed well. It's good encouragement to take it seriously, not in a prudish way of just being like needlessly puritanical, but of just knowing how we speak and how we act, and which is much more than just saying or not saying certain words, is what do I say about my neighbor? Because I can be very mean to Si without saying any words that the FCC would have a problem with.
0: Emma, I got to let you go because we got to take a break. The show always gets better when you call, Emma. Thanks. It's Flannel Panel, but you are the third member of the Flannel Panel. Do more of that right after this on Catholic Answers Live.
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0: Welcome back. Catholic Answers Live. Flannel Panel, Joe Heschmeyer is here. We lost a member today to some obligations, and so we decided let's let the third member be you. So we've really enjoyed, I have enjoyed a great deal.
1: Yeah, I've been having a blast. With people. The cat is away.
0: And yeah, that's right. And so let's go. Why does it say Jersey? He's not in Jersey. He's got to be in New Jersey. Oh, I see. That's just like, oh, he's in Jersey. Okay, what
1: Joycey.
0: Are we?
1: What it's are we? Better than during a radio now? Show when you said like, Joycey.
0: You can't say Joycey. They don't like it.
1: I've said it was
0: better. They
1: don't like
0: it. They get mad about it.
1: If he has a British accent, it turns out he's calling from old Jersey.
0: Yeah, he's calling from the actual island of Jersey. Tom in Jersey,
10: hi.
0: Welcome. Hi.
10: Talking about Jersey, you know, on the original maps, Jersey was J-A-R. S-E-Y.
0: Jarcy.
10: So, Jarcy. So, but I called about the our county, Bergen County. It's in New Jersey, and it has all blue laws that no shopping on Sunday. And it's one of our richest counties that they could afford to, you know.
0: Are you in Bergen County?
10: So I'm in Hudson County, just below Bergen County. I'm from Jersey.
1: Yeah, Bergen County's right next to New York, right?
0: And somehow they kept the blue laws there in just that one county of New Jersey.
10: That's right.
1: It's great. I looked up blue laws in the United States, and Bergen County, New Jersey, is its own little inset in the map because it's this tiny little county that in a sea of no blue laws or limited ones, because New Jersey and Pennsylvania have no vehicle sales on Sunday. And same as Missouri. But that's pretty much it in terms of blue laws, and I have no idea why.
0: So do you, Tom, have any notion why Bergen County, New Jersey, has no shopping on Sunday? Like, what's the history there? Do you know?
10: We had blue laws all over the state, but they're all been rescinded. Like in Ocean Grove, you couldn't drive a car on Sunday.
0: Well, everyone would be safe from me, Joe. That's funny.
1: That is fascinating.
0: Yeah, we lost something when we lost that, and I know it's, you know, we're not a Christian country in the sense of that's our official religion or anything, but we there were these goods of the Christian culture that we just gave up so easily, and I'm happy to hear that. So the thriving county of Bergen County, New Jersey, is
1: and literally that's not a sarcastic thriving county. I mean, it is.
0: Yeah, he said it's the richest
1: county. New Jersey Spotlight News gives this description. Bergen's blue laws ban non-essential retail sales on Sundays. Clothing, furniture, home decor, appliance, and building supply stores are to stay closed, though restaurants, grocery stores, and entertainment venues can remain open. So you're not going to have the critique people have of blue laws is, you know, what if you have an emergency and you need, you know, diapers or you need, you know, food or you need something. It's non-essential. The stuff that can wait for tomorrow waits for tomorrow.
0: I'm actually...
10: Portuguese question?
0: Oh, you got something? Oh, you're going to go... You got more for us. You are definitely a member of the flannel panel.
10: I just want to know why the Fatima prayer, oh my Jesus, forgive us our sins, save us from the fire, all souls to heaven, especially. Why is that said in America and like in France, they wouldn't say Portuguese prayer? You know what I'm saying?
0: Oh, no, Fatima is in Portugal.
1: I think he's wondering why why this spread to the U.S. and didn't spread to France.
10: They didn't say a Portuguese prayer.
0: Oh, really?
1: I don't know what the French do in the rosary, to be honest.
0: If there's a Frenchman praying the rosary, God bless him, because he's probably the last one. I'm
1: so mean, but very funny.
0: I'm delighted to hear that someone in France is praying the rosary. Pray it any way you want. Like, if you're in France, go for it. But I am sorry. You're going to have to help me, Tom. You're saying that in the United States, we pray the Fatima prayer at the end of each decade. But they don't in France. Is that what you were alleging?
10: I would assume so, because your rosary from Lourdes, of course, there's no Portuguese prayer.
1: But that predates
0: his
1: appearance of Fatima.
0: I don't know the answer. I'm thinking that Our Lady will take any rosary from France. Like, I think she's like, just pray one.
1: I heard a professor once say, if you want God to hear your prayers, pray in French, because it'll get his attention.
0: That's mean, too. Tom, I'm going to let other people get on, okay? But God bless
10: you.
0: Okay,
10: sure.
0: Thank you.
10: Do I get a Portuguese book?
0: All right. I'm going to be honest with you. I was kind of kidding. I don't actually have the Portuguese copy to mail, but I'll send you the English copy. Would you accept it?
10: I would love it.
0: Okay, so the Eucharist is really Jesus.
1: I also like that you called his bluff, because I wondered how he was going to send you that Portuguese copy.
0: I knew the kid would take the English copy. I knew he wasn't going to take Portuguese. All right. Thanks a lot, Tom, for calling my bluff. Hang on. We'll send you. Don't go anywhere. Just give us an address. We'll send you the Eucharist is really Jesus. Will you, Johnny, tell Darren that? Because I got to take this next call. Okay, thank you. Gene in Columbus, Nebraska. If he's looking for a Portuguese book in Columbus, Nebraska, I'm quitting. Hi, Gene.
11: Hello.
0: Hi.
10: first of all, really enjoy your show.
0: Thank you.
10: The reason I'm calling, it relates back to when Cy was speaking Portuguese earlier.
0: Was I?
10: yeah. Well, my Portuguese isn't too good either, but I think he invited my wife and I to dinner.
0: I'm so glad you got the secret message, Gene. That was it. What I was trying to say in Portuguese is, if Gene and his wife in Columbus, Nebraska are listening, I will take you out to dinner. That was, in fact, what I said. You are an amazing scholar of Portuguese.
10: I was convinced I heard my name in there somewhere. And yeah. And I usually I'm on the lawn when I listen to you guys, but today I was doing the treadmill, and I was able to call and find out.
0: Well, I don't know when the next time you're going to be in Oceanside, California is, but when you're there, I am taking you and your wife out to dinner. Okay, Gene?
1: If you stick around, they can give you Cy's home address.
0: No, don't give, do not give Gene my home address. How about, but in the meantime, could we give you a book?
10: In the meantime, I was also calling because of the comments about lack of attendance at Mass and since COVID. And I recently read a book my friend recommended called The Blessed Eucharist, Our Greatest Treasure. And it's a pretty old book, but some of the things in the book about adoration and the Blessed Sacrament and Mass are timeless. And it really brought back to my attention all the things that you take for granted at Mass and when a person goes to adoration.
0: I'll tell you what, I don't usually take recommendations from people, but I'm taking this one from you because you speak Portuguese. And so The Blessed Eucharist by Michael Mueller.
1: Michael Mueller, he's a Redemptorist
0: Father Michael
1: priest.
0: Okay. Thank you. And I'll tell you what, in payment back, because I'm going to try to get at least one or two more on with Joe before we have to go, or with me too. It's not just Joe, it's flannel panel today. Gene, just hang on and give us an address. I'll send you The Eucharist is Really Jesus if you'd like a copy of that book. It sounds like you already have a better book about the Eucharist, but if you'd like a copy of Joe's book, The Eucharist is Really Jesus, I'll send it to you. Alex in Fort Hays, Kansas, one of my favorite forts in Kansas. I love Fort Hays, Kansas.
1: I speak down there a few times a year.
0: Oh,
1: I
0: do
1: love
0: you?
1: Fort Hays, Kansas.
0: Hey, Alex, go ahead. You're on.
11: Yeah. First of all, I'd like to ask Joe if he's going to come back to Fort Hays to speak with us.
1: I shall. Do I know my schedule? No.
0: He doesn't know when. He doesn't know what he's doing tomorrow, but he's going to be back in Fort Hays, Kansas. Yes.
1: I think it's on the calendar for October 7th, case anyone wants to come.
0: I think that's the Feast of the Rosary.
1: Yeah.
0: Is that the Feast of the Rosary, October 7th?
1: Yeah.
0: All right, what do you got for us, Alex? You're a member of the flannel panel now, so what do you got?
11: So I know you guys were kind of mentioning the whole Catholic revival and mass attendings. And in my experience, mass attendings have definitely gone up.
0: Okay.
11: Mm-hmm. But I know some of the parishes have really struggled with it.
1: Yeah.
11: And my question is whether or not you two think that has to do with parishes and bishops actually understanding what Vatican II was supposed to, what the message behind Vatican II was supposed to be.
1: Yeah, I think that is true. And I think we can talk about that in two different ways. One is just avoiding the sort of bad interpretations of Vatican II, where it was sort of a softening and a weakening and a watering down of the faith that was spiritually deadly. I heard a priest once compare it to field hospitals, where they would water down the morphine to try to make it go further, and the result is just that the morphine didn't work. Well, watering down the gospel has the same thing. You might think that you're going to reach more people by watering it down, but the result is that it doesn't work. And so the places that tried that way, they might have been motivated by good intentions. They might have thought...
0: Many were, Joe, without question.
1: I mean, you remember.
0: Yeah, because I was there.
1: But in all seriousness, I do... Like, it's easy to paint them as villains. I think they were trying to serve our Lord and trying to save souls by not putting up excessively high barriers and by trying to reach people on their terms, by trying to do laudable things, and just in this very misguided way that we have seen abundantly does not work. But there, so that's one sense in which we've moved past a kind of bad interpretation. But another way is, you know, John Paul II got kind of ridiculed for him talking about the coming of a new springtime for the church in the third millennium. But one of the things he talks about is the new commitment of the laity to the work of evangelization, which he said was changing ecclesial life. That's in Redemptoris Missio. And I think we see that in Catholic Answers is one of the manifestations of that, that there was an age in the church where a bunch of lay people having microphones talking about Catholicism would have been unthinkable, partly because microphones maybe didn't exist, but partly because lay people weren't viewed as being reliable or trustworthy promoters of the gospel. And Vatican II, in its call for the universal call to holiness, has really caused enough people in the church to take that very seriously. So I think you are seeing the spiritual fruits of that.
11: I mean, specifically with, like, Latin in the liturgy.
1: Oh, right? Oh, yeah, right.
11: When you go through the Vatican to the actual documents themselves, it describes vernacular language being permitted,
1: right,
11: but not prescribed.
1: People, you know, can now see the documents themselves, and they don't just have to take some liturgist word for it when they say, oh, Vatican II wants us to do X, Y, or Z. They can say, well, no, actually, paragraph 4 of Summorum Pontificum, you know, of Sacramentum Concilium says the actual opposite of that or whatever.
0: Alex, I'll tell you what, I don't know what radio station you're listening on, but I do think Catholic radio has contributed to that greatly. I think people are much more educated about the faith because people like Dr. David Anders and Jimmy Akin and Joe Heschmeyer are on here helping them be educated in the faith. So God bless all those people that have made Catholic Radio possible. Alex, if you'd like a copy of Joe's book, The Eucharist is Really Jesus, hang on. You are a fine member of the flannel panel. You didn't sound like you were wearing flannel to me, but I don't, you know, I don't want to judge you. But hang on, we'll give you that. And that will do it for us. Joe Heschmeyer, I really enjoyed being one-third of flannel panel with you today.
1: Thanks. I liked being here.
0: And I liked our third member.
1: Yes.
0: They were great. They were great.
1: He's gotten a lot better.
0: Thanks all the callers. We'll see you tomorrow, God willing, right here. Catholic Answers Live.
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22: A Catholic governor signs unrestricted abortion into law in Massachusetts. How should the church respond? USCCB President Archbishop Paul Coakley will weigh in on that and his new documentary film, American Martyr, The Stanley Rother Story. An assisted suicide law in Illinois is being challenged in court by doctors and faith-based groups, including a Catholic bishop. His lawyer is here to explain. And Medicaid ends funding for gender transition surgery for minors. Senior ethicist at the National Catholic Bioethics Center, Father Tad Pahulchik, is here with analysis. The world over begins right now.

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1: A warm welcome to all of you joining us in the United States and the world over as we celebrate our 30th year. We've got a great show for you this evening. If you'd like to comment, send me an X post. I'm at Raymond Arroyo. I'm always at Arroyo Grande Show on YouTube. Great stuff there for you. Massachusetts just became the 11th state in the country with no limit on abortion at